filled with commendation, but with one concern. The concern was they had left their first love. And as we hear that, that's a challenge that many in the church face. It's not that there wasn't a moment where you were in love with Jesus or that you loved others well, but something's happened and you've left that. You've turned away from the way you should be going, and that's impacted your life in a negative way. Then we looked at the church at Smyrna, and the church at Smyrna is an interesting church because Jesus had nothing negative to say about this church. I've never been a part of a church like that. There's always been something negative of a church I've been a part of because I was there. I brought it down. I'm confident of that. But here at Smyrna, he had nothing negative to say. In fact, he encouraged them to keep standing strong even though they faced persecution, even though they faced suffering. They were standing for Jesus. Man, that's the kind of life I want to live. The third church is a place called Pergamum. Pergamum was an influential city. It was a capital city in that area, not a port city like Ephesus or Smyrna, but influential nonetheless. It was known for its culture. It was a cultural place. It was known for being a place of education. Then, like today, the large influential cities all had universities. So there was a university there. There was a very, very large library there. In fact, it's in Pergamum that parchment was invented. And some of you are taking notes right now on a piece of paper thanks to what took place in Pergamum. Some universities today still call the degree that they grant a parchment because it is on that which was created in Pergamum. It was also known for diversity. It was a diverse place. It was a diverse place religiously where all kinds of ways were accepted. You could worship any way you wanted to as long as you didn't talk about Jesus. You may be beginning to see some similarities with where we live. If you visited ancient Pergamum, you would have seen an altar to Zeus in the Acropolis. It was one of the seven wonders of the ancient world. You would have also found a temple for Caesar worship. Because after the Romans took over Pergamum, they declared that everyone, in addition to what else they did, must worship Caesar. So they would have to say, Caesar is Lord. What we're about to read are the words of Jesus to that church. And through them, these are the words of Jesus to our church. Now, if you have a Bible like mine, you'll see that these words are written in red. I don't really like that practice. Here's why. How much of this is the Word of God? Yeah, all of it. So don't let that confuse you. All of this is the Word of God. All of this is truth without any mixture of error. But these are words of Jesus from his vision to John while John the Apostle was in his 90s and imprisoned on the Isle of Patmos. And so he says to the church at Pergamum, to the angel of the church in Pergamum, right? That angel, remember, means messenger. So could be the pastors of the church. Could be a little angel that's guarding the church. These are the words of him who has a sharp, double-edged sword. Who do you think that's referring to? These are the words of him who has a sharp, two-edged sword. Who's it referring to? Yeah, that's Jesus. That was a softball. Come on now. Stay with me. These are the words of Jesus. So it's speaking to the authority of Christ. And I would remind you, if you live here, I pray that you never leave here. But if you leave this area and you're looking for a church home, you better find a church that says Jesus is the one in authority. Not a man, not a woman, not a person on a stage, but Jesus is the one in authority. Now, this is a little different than the other letters. The other letters were encouraging. They still establish the authority of Jesus. But like Ephesus, for example, said, this is the word of the one who's holding the angels in his hand. So if that's a pastor, that's pretty cool. It just reminds us that God puts the pastors where they are. And then it says,

0: from the one who walks among the lampstands. And the lampstands were the churches. So it's reminding us that Jesus is walking among the churches. But that's not the way he's described here. He's described as the one with the two-edged sword. It's kind of fierce. It could be terrifying. And it reminds us, you're not the judge of the church. This church or any church. Jesus is the judge of his church. And he will defend his church both from within and without. And from within, he'll purify his church from sin. And from without, he'll deal with the enemy called Satan. Judgment's always at the hands of God. And then he says, I know where you live, where Satan has his throne. Say this, say he knows. I love how these letters keep reminding us there's nothing that touches our life that hasn't first filtered through the hand and the eyes of God. He knows what you're facing. He's never caught off guard by the circumstances of life. He knows, even when that's difficult. And boy, was it difficult. Because there are other places that have been described as that's where Satan visits. This is described as a place where Satan lives. It's a dark place. Have you ever felt the manifest presence of evil? There's a few times in my life I feel like I've felt that. And I would just challenge us as we're beginning a new month and we've just ended the last day of another month. Evil's not something to joke about. It's not something to play with. I can remember visiting Las Vegas and feeling like, man, I think there's just an inhabitation of evil here. I visited Dubai, an amazing city. But I'll never forget coming out of the hotel. Number one, I felt like someone was blowing a hairdryer in my face, hot. But then just feeling like there's a manifest presence of evil here. And Jesus is saying, you're there where Satan finds his throne, and I know. And he says, yet you remain true to my name. We just sang about the name of Jesus. You understand that the Bible says that God has given him a name that's above every other name. At the name of Jesus, every tongue will confess that Jesus is Lord. Every knee will bow and proclaim him to the honor of God the Father. That's why we like to speak the name of Jesus here. We speak Jesus over your cancer. We speak Jesus over those arthritic bones in your body. We speak Jesus over your depression. We speak Jesus over your relational hurt and the pain that you experience. We speak Jesus over the sin of abortion or drug abuse. We speak Jesus over human trafficking because there's power in the name of Jesus. There's power in the name of Jesus. So he says, you remain true to my name. You did not renounce your faith in me, even in the days of Antipas, my faithful witness, who was put to death in your city where Satan lives. Twice he says, I realize the enemy's there. I'm going to come back to this in a moment. But if nobody's told you recently, your enemy, and you've only got one true enemy. His name is Satan. He's also known as the father of lies. Some people call him the devil or the slanderer. You might refer to him as the prince of darkness, but he is alive. He's defeated, but he's alive. And he's roaming to and fro the earth, and he's seeking whom he may devour. He's after you and your mama. So watch out. Jesus is acknowledging this is a big deal. I see what you're facing. Nevertheless, I have a few things against you. So he's just told him, man, you stood strong in the midst of Satan himself, but there's some among you who hold to the teaching of Balaam, who taught Balak to entice the Israelites to sin so that they ate food sacrificed to idols and committed sexual immorality. Likewise, you also have those who hold to the teachings of the Nicolaitans. Repent, therefore. Otherwise, I'll soon come to you and will fight against them with the sword of my mouth. Whoever has ears, let him hear what the Spirit says to the churches. To the one who is victorious, I will give some of the hidden manna. I will also give that person a white stone with a new name written on it. known only to the one who receives it. May God bless the reading of his word. You know the story of the Trojan horse? Do you remember that? Greek mythology, it's called. Odysseus, the king of Ithaca, tricks the people of Troy by pretending to withdraw from battle and instead gift the people of Troy with a giant wooden horse. So the Greeks actually pretend to get on their ships and to sail away, retreating from battle. They leave the wooden horse outside the city gates of Troy. And when the people realize that the Greeks have gone, they do the unthinkable. They open the gates and they bring in the Trojan horse themselves. They begin to throw a great party and they celebrate. And when nighttime came, they went to sleep. And when they went to sleep, all the Greeks who had hidden in that Trojan horse came out and they opened the city gates. And in came the Greeks who had resurrounded the city. And they killed every man and every boy. And they took every woman captive. Since this time, the term Trojan horse has been used to describe something that appears to be harmless, but that can in fact cause catastrophic harm. Troy was not destroyed because of an attack from the outside, but because of compromise on the inside. The words of Jesus to the church at Pergamum addresses this kind of concern. The church is committed to Christ. They seem to have devotional loyalty, but they're also compromising. And the compromise of their doctrines will eventually cause the church to experience downfall. I want us to look into this story a little deeper and ask this question: what can we learn? Spirit of God, what are you saying to us, the church in this country, the church called Mission Hill? The first thing I see is that Jesus desires your personal conviction. We live in a society where you could ask, does the truth matter anymore? Do people even have convictions? It seems like so many of our decisions are based not on convictions that we hold to be true, but on feelings that shift with the wind. And I remind you that feelings is not a theological concept that you find in the Bible. You're not to be guided or to make decisions based on feelings. You're to be guided and to make decisions based on your convictions, which come from the belief that you find from the Word of God. And Jesus is honored when our convictions are based on his truth. And yet a lot of you, particularly those of you that are my age or older, you've lived long enough to see a world in which things that were black and white truth at a different time have now been called not to be true. And things that were convictional beliefs have changed because of feelings that we have. So Jesus was saying to this church, hey, you have been committed to this convictional truth. Even when you could have given up, you've been faithful to the truth of God in spite of your circumstances. I love his reminder, a reminder we need to hear, that everything we deal with is a matter of spiritual warfare. Maybe you need to hear me say that. People are not your biggest problem. Did you hear that? People are not your biggest problem. You can't vote in or vote out your biggest problem. Listen to what it says. For our struggle is not against flesh and blood, but against the rulers, against the authorities, against the powers of this dark world, and against the spiritual forces of evil in the heavenly realms. You have an enemy. He's alive and well. He's after you and your mama, and you are in the midst of spiritual battle if you are a follower of Christ. And if in your life you don't experience spiritual battle, then probably you should hold up the Word of God and say, Is there a reason the devil's not messing with me? We live in an age where you who are followers of Christ, we must expect that there will be difficult times. There's no they lived happily ever after at the end of the book until Jesus returns, takes his church home, and we live forever with him. And then it's way more than just happiness. In fact, Scripture says in 2 Timothy 3:12, everyone who wants to live a godly life in Christ Jesus will be persecuted. So what he's saying is don't allow your circumstances to govern your devotion. I've lived long enough to see this happen in too many people's life. They go through something they don't understand, they don't want, they didn't expect, and as a result, they walk away from the Lord and his church, and that's not okay. He gives an example. He talks about Antipas. Antipas was a martyr from Pergamum. You can find him in the history books. He was burned alive on a bronze altar because of his faith in Jesus Christ. And yet he's described as a faithful witness. That same word is used of Jesus in Revelation chapter 1. He was a faithful and true witness. I don't know about you, but one day my end is going to come, and I pray that at the end it could be said of me, man, there were a lot of things that Paul could have done better. He wasn't a very good handyman. He couldn't fix anything, and sometimes his temper got the best of him, and boy, he didn't always honor his temple because he sure loved sweets. And there's all kinds of things that could be said, some light, some heavy. But I pray that it would be said of me, he was a faithful witness. And I pray that if my faith is challenged to the extent that it challenges my life, I would be a faithful witness. So Jesus commended them for their loyal devotion, but he criticized them because he says they have become loose with some of their doctrine. So Jesus desires our personal conviction, but I want to remind you, Jesus despises moral compromise. Do you see the moral compromise? It wasn't compromise with the world. It was compromise within the church. And maybe you need to hear that again today, that Jesus wasn't pointing his fingers outside the walls of the church, talking about how bad everything is out there and moaning and groaning the problems and sins of the world. He's looking in the church. His primary concern was not a political corruption, but religious hypocrisy. Judgment begins in the house of God. And we should care about the things that are taking place in the world, but we should do that after we've held up the mirror of God's word, we've looked at ourselves, and we've sought to make sure we're living consistent with the convictions we find in Scripture. And so he gives an example. You can find this example in the Scriptures in Numbers 22 through 25. Look it up for some afternoon reading. It's a good chance you'll take a nap in the midst of that. Tells us the story of Balaam and Balak. The children of Israel were wandering through the wilderness. In fact, we just had, just before this account, we have where Jesus held up the bronze serpent, and where Moses held up the bronze serpent. And Jesus would refer to this in John 3 when he says, just like Moses held up the serpent in the wilderness and people looked to the serpent and were healed, so shall the Son of Man be lifted up. And he was talking about his death. Well, right after that, they're headed toward a place called Moab. The king of Moab is a guy named Balak. And the king goes to a prophet, and he asks the prophet to curse the children of Israel so they don't come into Moab. And so the prophet tries to do this, but every time he summons the spiritual power of God, God thwarts him. He doesn't allow it. And so three times Balaam tried to curse the children of Israel, But God turned his curses to blessings. And I just want to tell you, that's the way my God works. He turns curses to blessing. He'll do that in your life too. By the way, when you read these chapters, this is also when Balaam is trying to go to get the king Balak to do what the king wanted him to do. And an angel of the Lord stops in front of the donkey that he's riding. Balaam can't see it. The donkey sees it and stops. And he begins to spank his donkey and say, "Why are you doing this?" And God makes the donkey talk to Balaam and say, "Why are you spanking me?" I mean, it's a great story. But he couldn't curse the children of Israel. Do you know what he did do? He corrupted them. And so he convinced the children of Israel that they could disobey Moses' law and they could marry the people of Moab. And then, you know what he does? He says, this is crazy. He says, and you know they're temple prostitutes. And I know what Moses has told you, but as you go to worship these idols, you can have sex with the temple prostitutes as long as you do it in the temple of that false god. They were corrupted. And the people of Israel fell for it. And so Jesus is saying, just like Balaam corrupted the children of Israel, you've brought corruption into the church. And you've done it in the exact same way. It's through idolatry and through immorality. And church, I have to tell you, the church in our society, we're dealing with that. We've majored on things that aren't major. And we've minored on things that should be our focus. And so within the church, we've made idols of things that are not of God. You know, an idol is anything, even a good thing, that God says shouldn't be the main thing. And then we've invited immorality into our midst. And when Jesus is talking about that, he says that's the definition of a satanic stronghold. When you've got idolatry and you've got immorality, you've got the throne of Satan.
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14: With SRN News, I'm Keith Peters in Washington. California State Senator Aisha Wahab has secured victory in a special election to serve the rest of former Representative Eric Swalwell's House term, which ends in January. Wahab defeated Bay Area Rapid Transit Director Melissa Hernandez in the special election in the state's 14th district. Swalwell resigned his post earlier this year over sexual assault allegations. Investigators are seeking to interview law enforcement officials in connection with the FBI search of Donald Trump's Mar-a-Lago estate as part of a Florida-based inquiry aimed to establish a conspiracy against the Republican president. On Wall Street, the Dow down by 703 points, the Nasdaq dropped 263, the S&P lower by 66. More details at srnnews.com.
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22: 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That's why John 3:16 said, for God so loved the world that He gave His only begotten Son, that whoever believes upon Him shall not perish but have everlasting life. Romans 8:24 says, for in this hope we are saved by faith.
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0: also put his seal on us. That is, he's appropriated us and certified us and given us the Holy Spirit in our hearts as a pledge, like a security deposit to guarantee the fulfillment of his promise. Say, neighbor, I'm signed, sealed, and waiting to be delivered, man. Ephesians 1:14 says, the Spirit is the guarantee, the first installment, the pledge, a foretaste of our inheritance until the redemption of God's own purchased possession, his believers to praise of his glory. See, what's amazing about our God is the sacrifice he made to get us to where we are, even in our broken state. It's amazing. Even when Adam and Eve sinned, God didn't leave them like that. The Bible says when they were hiding with fig leaves, he got some leather coats for them. Even in sin, he still covered them. Even in your foolishness, God is still trying to cover you. I read a story about a little boy, and he liked to create model boats. So he bought this model boat. He created the model boat, and he had a little string with it, and he took it to the lake because he wanted to play with his boat. And a gust of wind came, and the boat went outside of his reach. And he just sees the boat going away, and he's getting more and more discouraged. He gets home to his father, says, Daddy, you know, a wind gust came, I lost my boat. He said, well, buddy, that's all right. You can save up money and buy another boat. The boy saved up the money to buy another boat. He went to the hobby store, and in the window is his boat that was lost in the wind. So my brother, he goes into the hobby shop, grab the boat, and walk out. He came up, because that's his boat. And the owner grabbed him and said, no, son. You're stealing. That's my boat. He said, no, that's my boat first. He said, no, I bought it. Someone came in and pawned it. I paid him. So if you want the boat, you're going to pay me. So thankfully, the boy had already saved the money, and he gave the money back. And so now the boy got the boat. And he grabs the boat. He's walking home with the boat. He says, you're mine twice. I made you, and I bought you. Understand, God didn't just make you. He also bought you. Even when you lost your way and you said, Lord, no. I made you and I bought you. That's why John 3:16 says, for God so loved the world that he gave his only begotten son, that whoever believes upon him shall not perish but have everlasting life. Romans 8:24 says, for in this hope we are saved by faith. But hope, the object of which is seen, is not hope. For who hopes for what they already see? But if we hope for what we do not see, we wait eagerly for it to, for the patience and composure. Here's a revelation, the stages of your salvation. Everyone stays stage one, your past salvation. Past salvation is when you gave your life to Christ. He had already done it, but you had received it. It's in the past. Your current, present salvation is called the sanctification process. It's you growing to be more like Christ. Then your future sanctification is when you have your new body. Okay? So my past is when I gave my life to Jesus. My current is me getting better. I'm growing in Christ. I know that I'm not all the way there, but I'm getting better than what I used to be. You know, it's amazing to me how as you grow in faith, you start to work on your issue. And so actually Pastor Lee came to me right before service. And Pastor, we were in the men's meeting. He said, do you hear all these men talking about how God used you to help them? He said, doesn't that feel weighty? Is that a lot of weight on you? I said, no, ain't no weight on me. I said, I just got to work on about me. I ain't worried about nobody else. I said, if I focus on me, the rest take care of itself. And I say that because as you grow in your purification with Christ, you're a diamond, okay? So as a diamond becomes more purified, it shines brighter. That's why the Bible says, let your light. So you don't have to make yourself. You just continue to be more like Christ and allow God to perfect you. And as God perfects you, you get brighter and brighter and brighter, and more people see your light. But all it is was your private work. You're working on yourself. You're dealing with your attitude. You're dealing with your anger. You're dealing with your past. It's kind of like the old Polaroid pictures. When you took the picture and it, come out, and you had a picture. But the problem is people don't see the dark room. See, what happens, God keeps you in certain dark rooms, and he's stripping out your impurities. He's working on you. So people see who you are now, but they didn't see who you used to be. So what God does, God allows you to go through some seasons of darkness. And in the dark seasons, he's stripping off all the issues that you're dealing with so that he can present you. So I thank God for my down seasons, because I realize now God is preparing me for something greater. So I don't complain about when God says sit down, because see, the Bible says who he loves, he chastens. So when God has to correct me and check me, I say, yes, Lord, because I know he's working something out in me. And all of us have some pre-existing conditions. Oh, praise the Lord. Some of you got that cussing spirit on you. That lying spirit. That attitude. That anger. Yeah, you got to work that out. Hallelujah. Praise the Lord. 1 John 3:2 says, beloved, we are even here and now children of God. It is not yet made clear what we will be after his coming. We know that when he comes and is revealed, we will all, as his children, be like him. Woo! Because we will see him just as he is in all his glory. William Barclay says this, the keynote of a Christian life is hope. A Christian waits for life, not for death. Oh, say it again. A Christian waits for and not for. But John said, 14:6, I am the way, I am the truth, I am the life. You haven't lived until we get to resurrection. You think you're living. We're not in the fullness yet. Ooh. He says, we got the foretaste, we got the first fruit, we got a down payment on it, but we haven't filled all of it yet. Glory to God. Verse 26, in the same way, the Spirit comes to us and helps us in our weakness. This is so good. We do not know what prayer to offer or how to offer it as we should. How many times in your life you didn't know what to pray? Come on. Let's be, I don't even know what to do with this, Lord. The Bible says, in the same way the Spirit comes and helps us in our weakness when we don't know what to pray, but the Spirit himself knows our need at the right time, intercedes on our behalf with sighs, groans, too deep for words. Now, Pastor, I don't understand. Okay. If you birthed a baby, raise your hand. Okay, praise the Lord. Question, have you ever had your child say words that nobody understood? Oh, he hungry, he need this. Oh, he need to take a bathroom. Raise your hand, mamas. You don't know what that joke. See, now everyone else looks at you like. But the mother knows the child's. So the mother can know the groan and the moan and know what it means. So when he says the Spirit intercedes with your moans and groans, meaning the Spirit knows you so well that that sound you made, that means they need this or that. So when he says the Spirit is helping, the Spirit is so tuned into you that you don't have to say a word. He knows what you're going through. And he says the Spirit will connect the dot and give it to the Father. That's why it's so critical. You say, Holy Spirit, help me. Holy Spirit, guide me. Holy Spirit, I need you. The Holy Spirit is not spooky. He's the third part of Trinity. He's the God of now. And when you welcome him in, my God, the Bible says he will lead you into the path of righteousness for his name's sake. Man, you got help. But if you don't allow the Holy Spirit to help you, because the Bible says God is a perfect gentleman, he will not force himself on you. You have to ask. Hallelujah. Praise the Lord. Thank you, Holy Spirit. The Bible says this, and we too searches the heart and knows the mind of the Spirit, because the Spirit intercedes before God on behalf of God's people in accordance whose will? God's will. So, Holy Spirit, help me. I need you. Thank you. Glory to God. Verse 28. Here it is. I brought you all to get to this spot. And we think. With what great confidence that God, who is deeply concerned about us, causes all things to work together as a plan.
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2: 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And now, let's get back to the Word.

for those who love God and to those who are called according to his plan and his purpose. He did not say it was going to feel good. He said it's going to work out for your good. God works everything for our good, regardless of how it started. This does not mean everything that happens is good, but it will eventually turn out for your good. Then he says, I'm not working to make you happy. Nowhere do you see happy. I'm here to fulfill a purpose. If you could find the purpose in your pain, you'll find power. Why is God allowing me to go through this season? If you could find out the why, and he doesn't have to tell you, but you find the purpose of the pain, and say, Lord, I don't like what I'm going through, but grow me in it. The mountain may not move, but give me the strength to climb it. Grow me right where I am, Lord. God is not obligated to tell you why. That's above your pay grade. And this promise is not for everybody. It's only, here it is, for those who... So it's not

0: Life can be messy, but you don't have to figure it out alone.
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4: There's a man in the Bible named David. He was a murderer and adulterer. God made room for him. There's a woman in the Bible named Rahab, street walker, lady of the night. God made room for her. There's a brother named Moses. He had a stuttering problem, but God made room for him. There's a man named Paul. He crucified Christians. God made room for him. There's a brother named Jonah. He had an anger problem. God made room for him. There's a brother named Jeremiah. He felt too young, but God made room for him. The Bible says Isaiah walked around naked. God made room for him. John the Baptist ate locusts. Guess what? God made room for him. Hosea married a prostitute. Guess what? God made room for him. The question I have for you today, if they did all that and God made room for them, I think God may make room for you. You got to make up in your mind that if God did it for them, God can do it for you. There is nothing too hard for God. He says in 2 Corinthians chapter 5, therefore, if anyone be in Christ Jesus, he's a new creature. Old things passed away. Behold, all things are new. They told you, you used to be a weed head. Guess what? That weed head died. I'm set free. I'm a blood-bought, blood-washed child of the King. Don't talk about who I used to be. I'm a new creature in Christ Jesus. The only person who talks about your past is the devil. Get behind me, Satan. I know who I am. For who the Son has set free is free indeed. And if God made room for them, he can make room for you. The Bible says that Jonathan had a son. His name was Mephibosheth. And David says, I got a seat at the table. I know that you have some handicaps. I know you have some issues. But I still made room for you. So when God says, I got many mansions, I got room for you. I know that you're going through a trying season, but just hold on. Weeping may endure for a night, but joy cometh in the morning time. Yea, though I go through the valley of the shadow of death, I will fear no evil. He says, I will be with you always till the end of time. I think about the story of the butterfly. The butterfly is in the cocoon and just in there trying to get out and pushing against its outer shell. A man sees the cocoon struggling. So he feels, I'm gonna help this butterfly get free. He starts to cut at the outer shell. The butterfly rolls out swollen and dies. Never realize that there's some of the struggle that God's allowing you to go through. In the struggle, the wings are getting stronger. In the struggle, the blood is circulating. In the struggle, so sometimes the season where you feel like you're locked up, like you're in a cocoon, it's just God working your muscles so that one day when you break through, you can fly. And what happens sometimes, we feel as if God's trying to hurt you. God is trying to get you stronger. God's trying to prepare you for your next season because God knows your next giant. So sometimes God keeps you in a quiet place. Get your prayer life up. Come on, get your fasting up. Come on, prepare yourself. Prepare. He got you in a cocoon. It's quiet. He said, prepare.

0: unless a seed falls to the ground and dies, there's no new life. So God will take you through a crushing. The Bible says this: when you take communion, he blessed, he broke, he gave. God blesses you, and he breaks you, and he gives you. Jesus was blessed, broken, given. You will not escape God's process. He'll bless you, he'll break you, so he can use you. Because God uses broken vessels. It can't be about you. It got to be about his kingdom. So I don't know which butterflies I'm talking to today. And you're saying, Lord, how long? Just keep preparing. Keep studying. God has a time where you're going to fly. Don't get weary in well-doing. Keep your hope. 2 Timothy says this, 4:7. Fight the good fight. Keep finish your course. Fight the good fight. Finish your course. Keep the faith. I know you want to birth it. You're in the waiting room. Be still and know. God knows the time. Be still and know. Keep growing. Keep studying. Keep maturing. Get the license. Write the book. Prepare. Open the bank account. Get the business plan. Prepare. Prepare. Prepare. Prepare. Bow your heads. Close your eyes. Lord, I thank you right now for your word. I pray your word hit its mark. I pray for souls. If they don't know you as Lord and Savior, I pray that today is the day. And now's the time they come into a saved relationship with you. Jesus, you are the Son of God. We'll never stop trusting you. You are our high priest. You understand our weaknesses. We come before you, Lord, seeking your wisdom, seeking your power. We give our lives to you. Some of you right now are in a backslidden condition. You know what to do, but you're not doing what you know. Rededicate your life today. Some of you look for a home church. This is not a perfect place. I'm not a perfect man. But I serve a perfect God. If you want something different, do something different. The Bible says those who are planted in the house of God will flourish. You will grow. You cannot be here and not grow. With all eyes closed, that's you here. Say, Pastor, I need prayer. Let's lift one in the air. That's salvation, rededication. You want to join love first? I see you. I see you. God bless you. God bless you. Repeat after me. Father God, I thank you for your son Jesus, who died for me and rose for me, that I may have life and have it more abundantly. Holy Spirit, come into my life. Guide me, lead me, fill me. I'll never be the same. In Jesus' name, hallelujah.
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10: With SRN News, I'm Keith Peters in Washington. California State Senator Aisha Wahab has secured victory in a special election to serve the rest of former Representative Eric Swalwell's House term, which ends in January. Wahab defeated Bay Area Rapid Transit Director Melissa Hernandez in the special election in the state's 14th district. Swalwell resigned his post earlier this year over sexual assault allegations. Investigators are seeking to interview law enforcement officials in connection with the FBI's search of Donald Trump's Mar-a-Lago estate as part of a Florida-based inquiry aimed to establish a conspiracy against the Republican president. On Wall Street, the Dow down by 703 points, the NASDAQ dropped 263, the S&P lower by 66. More details at srnnews.com.
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13: Hello, and thank you again for tuning in to Cherishing Scripture Radio. This is Pastor Brad Bailey from the Brandon Baptist Tabernacle in Brandon, Florida. And today we're continuing forward with Obsessed. This is our series on the spiritual disciplines that are given to us, especially in the New Testament, many of them given to us actually by Jesus himself. And that's why today we're talking about red words on prayer. Now, these are the teachings of Matthew chapter 6 in response to the disciples who came to Jesus and requested, Lord, teach us to pray as John also taught his disciples to pray. And Jesus opened up an enormous doctrinal chapter teaching us what the model prayer is all about and how we can abide by that prayer even in our lives today. So you want to get your copy of God's Word and turn with us there in just a moment. I'll just remind you quickly of the website, BrandonBaptistTabernacle.com, where you can find all of these messages. 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
5: Now, this is the only part of the prayer that he adds an addendum to. He goes from verse 12 right into the verse number 13, but at the end, if you go to verse 14, he goes back to this thought of forgiveness and says what? Verse 14, for if we forgive men their trespasses, it'd be easy if he just left it at debts, wouldn't it? It's easy to forget $20. It's easy to forget $200. But in verse 14, it's not only debts, it's trespasses. If we forgive men their trespasses, your heavenly Father will also forgive you. Isn't that beautiful? I wish he had stopped there. But in verse 15, he says, but if you forgive not men their trespasses, what does your Bible say, church? Neither will your Father forgive your trespasses. I'll pause a moment and just do some inventory here. How much has he forgiven you? The Bible says, he who is forgiven much loveth much. You love him because he has forgiven you. You love him so much because he has forgiven so much. So who are we to hold a grudge against someone and be unforgiving? God help me with my unforgiveness. God help me with my vengeance. God help me with my anger. It'll keep you from praying. You hear me? Yeah, you try to drag this carcass into the prayer closet and say, Lord, everything is going so good. And then what does he do? He brings to the front of your mind, stop now and let's address that unforgiving spirit. Now, Lord, now. You can't pray with an unforgiving spirit, with a grudge. This is why prayer is the linchpin to everything. Now watch what he says next in verse 12. He says, forgive us our debts as we forgive our debters. I don't want to pass that one by, but I must. The eighth thing, he talks about averting. Another good one, verse 13. And lead us not into temptation. Now, I think he connects that with what's in verse number 12, because you may be tempted to pinch somebody's head off. The temptation that he's speaking of here, it tells us that God is not only sovereign over the good, but he's also sovereign over the evil. Now, don't overanalyze what I just said. I did not say God is responsible for our sin. I said God is sovereign over the good and the evil. The Old Testament says it like this. His eyes are on the just and the unjust. The New Testament says it like this. The rain falls on the just and the unjust. The Bible says the eyes of the Lord are in every place, beholding the evil and the good. So he sees the solicitation to evil that might be around the corner and out of our sight. He sees it already. Right? A bad relationship. Lord, keep me from that temptation. A bad investment. Lord, keep me from that temptation. A bad priority. Lord, keep me from that temptation. This presupposes that he sees it before you do. Thank God for that. Because we can pray with confidence, Lord, lead us not into temptation, what? But deliver us from evil. Now that brings us to the ninth thing. The prayer closes with an amen. Do you see that at the end of verse number 13? But here's the big crescendo. If you're a musician, you know about crescendo and decrescendo. This is the big crescendo, verse 13. For thine, let's take them one at a time, is the kingdom. Thine is the kingdom. You can lead me not into temptation because thine is the kingdom. Can I just say it in plain English? Because you're in charge. You can lead me not into temptation, for thine is the kingdom. Secondly, thine is the power. God has the power to preserve us from temptation. He not only has the will, but He has the ability to preserve us from temptation. And then verse 13 closes with this. Thine is the kingdom, thine is the power, and what? Thine is the glory. God, this prayer is so, it's not just surface level. It's so deep because what He says here is, Lord, keep me away from anything that would rob you of your glory, the glory that you deserve. Thine is the kingdom, thine is the power, thine is the glory. And then this word, oh, I wish some Baptists would learn this word. Now, don't say it like a Yankee. I love picking on our Yankees. Amen. Come on, friend. You're way below the Mason-Dixon line down here. You got to say it either like a, you can say it like a Southerner. Amen. Or you can say it like a Georgian, if you really want to get religious here. Amen. Isn't that right? The word amen, it just means so let it be. That's it. Now, let's rewind. In Luke 11:1, which is the same text as this, the disciples came to Jesus and said, Lord, teach us to pray. And this is what He told them. Nine things that we should pray for. And we have the word daily in here, so that connects it to a schedule, doesn't it? This is not some kind of a monthly blank check that we just hand over and say, okay, Lord, take care of everything. Whatever the cost. That's not it. We come to Him daily because, listen to me, the lesson here is this. We are not supposed to pray until He hears us. We're supposed to pray until we hear Him. Prayer is not cleaning out God's ears. He hears you just fine. This young preacher, one time we had an all-night prayer meeting. Oh, he was carrying on, man. I mean, it was straining the vocal cords. Oh, God, what he was carrying on. That's okay. That's okay, but let me just tell you, God's not deaf. And He hears the young preacher who's blasting his vocal cords, but He also hears the widow who's whispering and saying, Lord, I need daily bread again from Your hand today. The most spiritual woman that I think I ever known, I actually named my youngest daughter after her. Her name was Mildred Brookins, and we called her Millie. And every time I saw Sister Millie, she was a West Virginia prayer warrior. And every time I saw her, the tears would come up in her eyes, and she would say, Pastor, I pray for you every day. Sister Millie was dead less than a day when I was already missing her prayers. And one day I was speaking with her, and she said, can I tell you a story about how God answers prayer? She said, don't you ever doubt it, Pastor. God answers prayer, and God can take care of whatever issues you have. And my wife and I were going through some things. We thought we were about to have a miscarriage, and she said, don't worry about this. God's got this. She said, God answers prayer. And I said, Sister Millie, it doesn't look good. And she said, I'm going to tell you a story, young man. And she told me the story of how her son, who was in the Navy, had been deployed out of Jacksonville on a nuclear submarine. And of course, you know, if you have relatives that have been deployed on submarines, you know that once they're deployed in that manner, you will not hear from them for months and months and months because of the secrecy of the nuclear triad, they have to be underwater and be out of sight, and they can't even tell mama where they are. Millie began to pray. This is what she told me. She said, I began to pray that God, it was a Mother's Day, and she said, I prayed that God would let my son call me on Mother's Day. Millie, your son is on a nuclear submarine under the ocean. Now let's get real. Didn't matter to her. She said, Lord, just a favor. Have you ever gone to God in that posture before? Lord, I need a favor. This one's close to my heart. Lord, could you just do me a favor? And she said, Lord, if my son could just call me so I know he's okay. And on Mother's Day, way before dawn, her phone rang. You're never going to guess who it was. It was her son. And she was both blessed but shocked. And she said, where are you? And he said, we had a mechanical problem with the sub, and it had to surface in Hawaii. So he says, I have just a couple of days of shore leave, and I wanted to call you for Mother's Day. That woman's prayer cost our country millions of dollars. But how many of you know there's nothing too big for God?
13: And we close there today. Once again, Pastor Brad Bailey with you from the Brandon Baptist Tabernacle in Brandon, Florida. You've been listening to the closing section of a message we're calling Red Words on Prayer. This is part of our current series called Obsessed. It's about the spiritual disciplines that are given to us in the New Testament that the church should still be practicing today. We're thankful that you've been with us. We want to remind you that you can reach out to us by phone at 813-654-0836. The telephone number again here in Tampa Bay, 813-654-0836. If you happen to find us when there's no one to answer, you leave your message with our answering service. 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And when you ask for it, it's free. It's called, again, the Wrecking Ball of Doubt when you reach out to us today. We hope that you'll join us again next time. 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
14: 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In this hour of the world's greatest crisis, hear a unique revelation and message by Brother Ray Pringle, a man anointed to be a prophet of God. The voice of one crying in the wilderness, prepare ye the way of the Lord, make his path straight, as saith the prophet. We'll be right back. And many of the children of Israel shall he turn to the Lord their God, and he shall go before him in the spirit and power of Elias, to turn the hearts of the fathers to the children, and the disobedient to the wisdom of the just, to make ready a people prepared.

0: 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And I'm Brother Ray Pringle, and ladies and gentlemen, I've come your way with a true prophetic message out of your Holy Bible. I don't preach from religious books nor from perverted Bibles, but from the true Bible, which is the old King James Version of 1611, God's true word. Now, if you follow this message carefully, you'll know it's straight out of your Holy Bible, and that is true. So don't get mad with me because I speak the truth, even though it may make you feel uncomfortable and disturbed. I'm your friend who will tell you the truth on every one of these broadcasts, and I'm perhaps the best friend you have. And I pray that God will give you ears to hear what His Spirit is sending in His love through this true servant of His by Holy Ghost anointing. And today's message is entitled, The Ruin of Sin. I want to begin today in a scripture for a text found in 2 Corinthians, the 12th chapter, verses 20 and 21. The apostle says, I fear lest when I come, I shall not find you such as I would, and that I shall not be found unto you such as you would not, lest there be debates, envyings, wrath, strifes, backbitings, whisperings, swellings, tumults. And lest, when I come again, my God will humble me among you, and that I shall bewail many which have sinned already. Now, listen, ladies and gentlemen, this is a church. They've sinned already and have not repented of the uncleanness and fornication and lasciviousness which they have committed. Right in a church that he addressed this epistle to in 1 and 2 Corinthians both, called the Church of God, which is at Corinth. And this church was filled with all kinds of excess in degeneracy and almost to the point of apostasy. But their excessive sins were certainly manifest in Paul, the great apostle who was in charge of these churches. He had heard about it. And he says, when I come, he said, you're not going to find me like you want to find me, because I'm going to rebuke you and set things in order. And this great apostle shows us how to set things in order when there is sin in the church. Well, there's sin in the church today. There's more non-Christians in the churches today than there are Christians by far. And the tares have overgrown the wheat, and the preachers are blind and ignorant and dumb, and they just let them grow together when God said the field is the world, and let the tares and the wheat grow together in the world, but not in the church. Because this blessed old apostle wrote 13 books in our New Testament, and he corrected all the misunderstandings and the wrong philosophies and the heresies that were in the churches in the early days of the apostles, the beginning of the Church of the Living God, in the day, the brand new church here that he was, you might say, the general overseer of. And he's setting in order some things and reprimanding these people in the church that they're letting sin coexist here alongside of these people who are real saints of God. And he says, when I come, I'm going to bewail many that haven't repented of these sins that are in the church. Now, this great apostle tells us what to do about those sins. He didn't leave it up to some old modern philosopher and some of these panty-waist preachers today that I call wimps that are in charge of the churches, because they should be a prophet and a man of God at the head of the churches today. And Jesus said in Matthew 23:1-2 that the Pharisees are sitting where Moses' seat is. In other words, where a prophet of God ought to be. Now in 1 Corinthians 5, Paul is dealing, secondly, in 2 Corinthians 12 with a problem that had arisen in this church of God at Corinth. Now in the first epistle, in 1 Corinthians 5, beginning in verse 9, he was setting in order the manner of judging these people who sinned and still stayed in the church. And here was the order. Verse 9 of 1 Corinthians 5. I wrote unto you in an epistle not to company with fornicators, yet not altogether with the fornicators of this world, or with the covetous, or extortioners, or with idolaters, for then must ye needs go out of the world. Now those are the tares in the churches. But now I have written unto you not to keep company, if any man that is called a brother, if he claims to be a Christian and he's a fornicator, or he's covetous, or an idolater, or a railer, or a drunkard, or an extortioner, with such a one know not to eat. For what have I to do to judge them also that are without? Those people without the church that are wicked and excessive sinful. Do not ye judge them that are within, he asked, But them that are without, that's without the church, God judgeth. Therefore, put away from among yourselves that wicked person. Somebody's in the church and he's still sinning, committing abominations. God said, judge him and put him out. Oh, preachers, they say, oh, you're not supposed to do it. Well, they're liars because God said to do it. What are you going to believe, the word of God? Or are you going to believe some old modern philosopher that got in the pulpit and a humanist or somebody that don't believe in the word of God and the discipline of God's word? Well, we must stick to God's word because, ladies and gentlemen, when you get down to the root, to the real bare facts of the matter, a true man of God is a real separator, and he's not a mixer. He don't mix God's people up. Lord, today the preachers don't have any standard of holiness, no Bible virtue or morality or purity to teach to the people. And this blessed old apostle, if you go back to another book that he wrote, the book of Acts of the Apostles, in Acts the 19th chapter, he tells us plainly here, he gives us here an example of what to do about things. All right, in Acts the 19th chapter, beginning in verse 8, Paul went into the synagogue and spake boldly for the space of 3 months, disputing and persuading the things concerning the kingdom of God. But when divers were hardened and believed not, but spake evil of that way before the multitude, he departed from them and separated them from the disciples, disputing daily in the school of one Tyrannus. And this lasted for a period of 2 years in this great church that was at Ephesus. And ladies and gentlemen, he separated the true Christians from the non-Christian, or he separated the wheat from the tares. Listen, sin is deadly. It's not a trifle. Ladies and gentlemen, sin will destroy you. And unless we get rid of that sin in our lives, and it has to get out of the church, that sin will destroy an individual, and it will destroy a church and its effectiveness and its power with God. I tell you, sin ruins. I don't care where it is. What do you want in the church for? Preachers today just coddle it and pet it and pamper it, because here's the truth about it, ladies and gentlemen. The people that are non-Christians in the church today are the ones that's got the money. They've got the money, and the preachers wouldn't have enough money to build these big cathedrals and have these high steeples and a lot of carpets and ornateness and air conditioning, pleasing pews and all of that stuff, if they didn't have these sinners in the church, the worldly crowd, that give the money. My Lord, have mercy sakes. Back in the Old Testament, you find that back in the church of old, that's the church that Moses brought out of the wilderness. Well, Joshua was his successor after they came out of the wilderness into the land of Canaan after 40 years. And in the 7th chapter of Joshua, verse 10, the Lord said unto Joshua, get thee up. Wherefore liest thou upon thy face? Israel has sinned. And he says, I will not be any longer with you unless you get this sin out of the camp. You will not be able to stand before your enemies. Now get up and get sin out of the camp, out of the church of old. Well, somebody says, they didn't ever do this. Yes, they did. The church of old did it. The prophets commanded God's people to do it. They didn't always do it because he had a bunch of racketeering and wimpish preachers around that wouldn't obey the word of God. But in the days of Nehemiah, hundreds of years later, in Nehemiah the 13th chapter, in verse 3, it came to pass when the people had heard the law as they read it, that they separated from Israel all the mixed multitude, and the mixed multitude today who are not really born again. They're not Christians. They're just professing Christians, and the Bible has a nice name for them. Jesus called them hypocrites. The churches are filled with them today because they're not true Christians. They're not really born again. They're not new creatures in Christ. And you're not a Christian just because you've been baptized and joined the church and take communion on the first day of the week or on Saturday. It doesn't make you that. The only reason the churches are filled today is because preachers have mistaken their arrogance for inspiration and Holy Ghost anointing, and they teach something other than the truth of God's word. A prophet of God will not be a men pleaser. Galatians 1 and 10, Paul said, if I yet please men, I am not the servant of Jesus Christ. And they let sin in the church. My Lord, have mercy. Most preachers today only seek popularity and crowds and money. But we need men of God, prophets, ladies and gentlemen, that will lift their voice and rebuke God's people for their sins, and preachers for their iniquities and rebellion against the word of God, a voice that will produce panic among God haters and holiness haters, and not peace. Jesus said in, Lord have mercy sakes, Matthew 10:34, he said, do you think I came on earth to bring peace? I came not to bring peace, but a sword. But I came to set a man at variance against his father, the mother against her daughter, the daughter-in-law against her mother-in-law. A man's foes will be they of his own household. Jesus didn't come to give us peace except when we are obedient to the laws of Jesus Christ and of God the Father. We've got to recognize the fact, ladies and gentlemen, that we're not living in a paradise that God created. We're living in a fool's paradise that people don't even know what sin is. My Lord, have mercy. They don't even get under conviction today and claim that they're saved when they haven't even been under conviction of the Holy Ghost. And today I want to tell you something for sure before I close. When the Holy Ghost convicts a person of their sins, they're going to do one of three things. They're either going to break out, that is, into open rebellion. They're going to break down, that is, they just fall apart. Or they're going to break through to victory through old-fashioned repentance when they turn to Jesus Christ and the Father with all their hearts, because they know sin is going to ruin them, and they give up their sins and begin to serve the Lord. Shall we pray? Father, we ask in the name of Jesus to hear the prayer of thy servant and hear the heart cry of every man, woman, boy, or girl, Lord, that's tired of their sin. They know that sin is going to ruin them. For God said, be sure your sin will find you out, and whatever a man sows, he's going to reap. Father, I pray the Holy Ghost will convict hearts and turn them to you in repentance and to Jesus Christ for the forgiveness of their sins and eternal life. We pray in Jesus' name, and amen. Ladies and gentlemen, this is Brother Ray Pringle. I'd like to remind you here that we come over this radio station some 260 times a year, 5 days a week, Monday through Friday at the same time. And don't be surprised if I repeat something, scripture and messages on this radio broadcast, which I often do because of the necessity of repeating things that are truly worthwhile. 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If you're right, we'll mail it to you without cost or obligation. 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My mailing address is Word of Prophecy, Post Office Box 10200, Jacksonville, Florida, 32207. Hope you get that address, and I'll be back your way again tomorrow at the same time, the Lord willing. And until then, may God grip your hearts in this message with his power and persuasion is my prayer for every one of you.
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2: With SRN News, I'm Keith Peters in Washington. The U.S. military says the Asia-based USS George Washington aircraft carrier is now operating in the Middle East. The ship is relieving the long-deployed USS Abraham Lincoln following reports of mental health challenges and supply shortages aboard while it was supporting the Iran war. The Lincoln's deployment has included a record-setting uninterrupted time at sea of more than 250 days. California State Senator Aisha Wahab has secured victory in a special election to serve the rest of former Representative Eric Swalwell's House term, which ends in January. Wahab defeated Bay Area Rapid Transit Director Melissa Hernandez in the special election on the state's 14th district. On Wall Street, the Dow down by 703 points, the Nasdaq dropped 263. More details at srnnews.com.
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7: Many churches are simply afraid to talk about spiritual warfare, but the battle over souls is being raged in the heavenlies. 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
3: 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Dr. Chappell reminds us of the power and mercy of God's grace that motivates and inspires us to serve our Heavenly Father. 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
7: You know, every church age has its particular challenges. The Reformation, it was all about what saves you, your works or Christ's work. We recognize that there was a time that the Christians so dealt with is if you affirm faith in me, you die, or your family's left destitute, and courage will be required such as you never imagined to claim the name of Jesus Christ. And in our age, it's the sexual challenges. So that, as others have said, we're the new moral outlaws by saying, I believe what the Bible says. And it's so difficult that we have a common mistake, often even in the church, because it's fed by news and philosophies and college classrooms and entertainment world, that if you're struggling with something that you did not choose, you're not guilty. It's okay. As long as it was not your choice, that lifestyle, that decision, the way you live, well, it wasn't your choice. So it's okay. And we, with polite boldness, have to say, humbly, with the Scriptures, how far are you willing to take that? If you did not choose it, it's okay. So if your child hits and lies, you didn't teach him that. There was something about what the psalmist said, in sin did my mother conceive me. This is my fallen nature. Do you say, well, hey, it's just your fallen nature, so go ahead and lie. Hurt other people. It wasn't your choice, so it's okay. What about the priest or the pastor who says, I lust for children. I don't even want to. But, you know, I was just born this way. I was just made this way. Is it okay with you? If we deal with the abuser who says, it was just the way I was raised, I don't know any other way. Not my fault. It's what my dad did to me. Do we say, it's okay, you didn't choose it? That torturous childhood in which you were, you didn't choose it, so it's okay. No, we are believers. And what we believe is what the Holy Spirit is revealing to every single one of us is a broken, fallen nature, not to make us feel guilty, but to say, there is hope for you. Greater is he that's in you than he that's in the world. So we repent of our struggles and we seek Christ for strength, the one who promises us that he will give us gospel hope and gospel power, that we don't just say we're sorry, we say there is hope for the future. Tomorrow does not have to be like yesterday. I can be changed. I can be renewed. And so I repent of what is not right in me. And by the way, that is every single one of us who have things that are not right in us that we did not choose. And we still say, God, forgive me and God, change me by the power that is in your Son, Jesus Christ, indwelling me by the Spirit. So change me. Just one more word on this. I mean, we have a parents' conference later this week, and because of some dynamics in my extended family, Kath and I were talking just to ourselves in the kitchen just a few days ago. And we said, you know, as much as we see these struggles, here's what we know. Virtually every parent does the best they can. I mean, nobody holds up an infant and says, you know, how can I mess up this baby's life? People do the best they can, but they can make wrong choices. They can have disordered thoughts. Praise God, he has given us his word to say, Here's what a sound mind is. Here are solid answers. And a parenting conference, it's not going to solve every problem. We won't have all the answers. But at least we say, we are not left helpless. Here's biblical instruction. Here's the sound mind of God that he has given to his people. So I'm not left to my own wisdom. I'm not left to my own devices. Here's how God is providing for us. There is hope for us. And we claim it. What does that peace and that dignity and that hope for the future look like? I think of the recent testimony of Lindsay Snyder, the CEO of In-N-Out Burger, the fast food chain. She's only 37, but ranked number 3 among CEOs in this nation for product and culture of her company. No one would have imagined it just a few years ago. After the untimely death of her father, she struggled with alcohol and addictions and abusive relationships, 3 marriages trying to make it right. None of it did. Finally, she said, I found the deep need in my heart can only be filled by Jesus and my identity in him, not what I've done, not what I accomplish. My identity in him. She writes, I've learned so much through my brokenness, along with the ups and downs that come through the marriages that have been ruined. I've been the one to hurt people. And I've been hurt. And I have gained insight and growth through both sides of the coin. But says the mother of 4, many churches are simply afraid to talk about spiritual warfare. But the battle over souls is being raged in the heavenlies. It's our seeing with gospel glasses, not being limited to the world that's just before our eyes, but seeing with the spiritual eyes of the scriptures what is actually going on. And God is revealing that to us so that we will turn and seek his help and believe that there is hope. Because listen, if you don't believe there can be a victory, you've already lost the battle. And so we're being told, he's here and he's active and he's powerful and he loves you and he enters your world. But what if it's just all kind of ethereal, spiritual, churchy stuff? Well, for that reason, the Savior says, no, the physical realm is mine too. You know what happens next, I think? There's a synagogue ruler who comes to Jesus. Verse 23, he says, my little daughter is at the point of death. Come, lay your hands on her so that she can be made well and live. Now put yourself in the position of the disciples. Jesus, temple ruler, coming to get your help. This is opportunity. I mean, we've been following this outcast rabbi for so long, and now he's suddenly got credibility. The synagogue ruler comes to Jesus, and he asks for healing, help for his daughter. And what's better, we know he can do it. Isn't this great? We'll get credibility, and people will pay attention to us, and we'll have significance. No more Motel 6. No more eating out of dumpsters and wheat fields. I mean, this is our moment. And they encourage Jesus, and Jesus begins to follow the temple ruler, and then. Verse 25. There was a woman who had a discharge of blood for 12 years, suffered much under many physicians, and had spent all that she had, and was no better, but rather getting worse. Now you know, that day, that age, that time, this was not just embarrassing. This was declaring her impure. You cannot worship God. The reality is there is some hidden sin in your life that is causing this affliction, or everything would be right. You are to blame. You cannot worship with us. We don't even want you around us. And in her isolation, verse 28, she says, if I touch even his garments, I will be made well. And immediately the flow of blood dried up, and she felt in her body that she was healed of her disease. And Jesus, perceiving in himself that power had gone out from him, immediately turned about in the crowd and said, "Who touched my garments?" And his disciples said, "You see the crowd pressing around you, and you say, 'Who touched me?'" Translation: Jesus, temple ruler, let's get going. What do you mean, who touched you? And Jesus, the creator of the universe, turns to find a woman, outcast, ostracized, impure, and trembling, and says, "Sister, be at peace." There it is again. You can be at peace, knowing that God is at work.
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7: I've mentioned to you before, I heard a sermon some years ago by David Jeremiah, and he said something in the moment I thought, I'm not sure that's right. But the more that I have experienced pastoring, the more I think he is right. And here's what he said. He said, if you're a believer and you knew everything that God does about your circumstances, what led to them, what's happening now, and the impact for eternity of how you will handle those circumstances, that nothing will enter your life that you yourself would not choose if you knew everything that God does. Now, I really struggle with that. But then I recognize this woman, for all the pain, becomes a witness of the power of Christ for centuries to come. God has not abandoned you. He is working in and with and for you. I think of some of our wheelchair greeters in this sanctuary whose smiles will not be pushed from their faces as they testify of the glory and the goodness of this place despite the damage to their bodies. And I say, what's God doing but bringing glory to himself by those who understand God has purpose yet? And we, well, that's just your explanation for, you know, miracles because you haven't got one today. Well, that's not true. I mean, we look at the Bible and we just have this perception. These miracles are just happening all the time, just one after another. There's miracles all over in the Bible. We don't have to believe that's happening. Well, no, that's actually a false perception. Again, I've said to you before, the miracles of the Bible are happening in bursts of roughly 400 to 500 year cycles. And when Matthew, in his genealogy, explaining where Jesus comes, talks about those 14 generations between the major eras of the Bible, and the first major era where the first burst of miracles are occurring is where God is establishing his people through the patriarchs. I will create a people to love, not because they deserve it. These are, after all, the most stiff-necked and ugly people in the world at his time. And I'm going to save them. If I can save the Jews, I can save anybody. And Jesus is showing us to confirm that reality, the great outpouring of the miracles. And what's going to happen next? When he delivers those people and shows them the law of a safe path which they can walk for all their lives, the next great series of miracles that accompany the Exodus. And then there's the next great burst when the kingdom begins to be established. And God is saying, not only have I sent a deliverer for you, not have I shown you the way to go through the law, but I'm going to establish a kingdom through you. And it will ultimately become an eternal kingdom. And the next great burst of miracles, when is that? It's right here now. Jesus has come. And there's this burst of miracles to authenticate.

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4: Teaching over the last 2 weeks, and I was disappointed. But in this last 10 days, there has been a major project of the church that we didn't know was coming. And I'm speaking in code for some of you in the room. If I had not been here, I cannot imagine trying to navigate what we have been navigating from the other side of the world. Could it be possible that the King of the universe knew what was best, knew what was right? And he was working far beyond my wisdom or even my desires. So that as we think about what David Jeremiah would say, there's nothing that happens in life that you yourself would not choose if you knew all that God knows. Protecting you from harm, maybe great spiritual harm that you may not even be aware of. Preparing you for future battles, using you to proclaim the reality of his power and his love so that even you look back in the rearview mirror and say, look what God did. I had no idea what he was doing through the worst of things to bring about all things together for good. What a blessing. What a matter of faith in what God is doing. And when I think about that, I think he's not just working on the physical plane. He's not just working on the spiritual plane. He is working for eternity. His vision is from eternal past to eternal future. And he is orchestrating all of that. So you recognize this eternal realm is just kind of unveiled for us as the woman is healed and Jesus goes on to Jairus' house, the temple synagogue ruler. Verse 35 and 36, but as they are going, word comes, your daughter is dead. Why trouble the teacher any further? But overhearing what they said, Jesus said to the ruler of the synagogue, don't fear, believe. And of course, the people didn't believe. They laughed when Jesus said, the child is not dead, but sleeping. Now, he's not even there yet. How he gets that diagnosis is he knows who he is and what he can do. Verse 41, taking her by the hand, he said to her, Talitha kumi, which means little girl, I say to you, arise. And immediately the girl got up and began walking, for she was 12 years of age, and they were immediately overcome with amazement. And Jesus said, verse 43, give her something to eat. She's whole again, and they're amazed, but they're at peace now that our daughter's back. God is doing amazing things. And even as that girl is awakened, in the language of the current time, some of us just need to get woke again. Just wake up. There is more than the world that is before your eyes. Beyond your math and beyond your test tube, there is a spiritual reality that deep down in your heart, you know it. And when you know it, you just see things differently. I think of New Orleans Saints linebacker, Demario Davis, who some of you know wore a headband under his helmet a few weeks ago in a game that said, man of God. I'm a follower of Jesus Christ, man of God. And was fined $7,000 for breaking the NFL dress code, for not patriotic, not charitable, not political messages. So how did he respond? With his gospel glasses on, seeing beyond the immediate. He said, nobody wants to lose money. But I think any time the conversation about God is brought up, especially in these times, it is always positive. If he can get glory from it, he is in control of the whole situation. God and I are still good. I love it. It's not just resentment. It's not, we're just victims of our times. It's the powerful belief that all the realms are in Christ's power. He is over the spiritual. He is over the

0: metaphysical, and in the strange conflation of those reality, he is moving the eternal. And when we believe that, we go through trial and difficulty and things we can't explain, and we say, this is my Father's world. And to my listening ears, all nature sings, and round me rings the music of the spheres. My God, is it work? I believe it. And it gives me hope to keep walking and keep moving through the most awful things. When I put on my gospel glasses and I see what God is teaching me by the reality of the realm control of his Son. God, teach us. You've not given us a spirit of fear, but of power and love and a sound mind. Make us proclaimers for this King of the realms, we pray, in Jesus' name.
1: Friend, this is Pastor Brian with a final word of encouragement for you. If you don't have a church home currently where people are regularly praying for you, I would love to pray for you today, even as I encourage you to find the place where you can worship and pray for others in the same way. Heavenly Father, your word tells us that your eyes go to and fro throughout the whole earth to show yourself strong in behalf of those who love you. That means that your eyes are on me and my friends right now. And just as your eye is on the sparrow that needs your provision and care, your eye is on this child of yours for whom I am praying. You showed that love most surely when you sent Jesus to love us and to die for our sins. If you paid such a high price to claim us for your heart, then there is no way that you won't care for us now. 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So we claim the peace of Jesus and we pray to you in Jesus' name. Amen.
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10: With SRN News, I'm Keith Peters in Washington. The U.S. military says the Asia-based USS George Washington aircraft carrier is now operating in the Middle East. The ship is relieving the long-deployed USS Abraham Lincoln following reports of mental health challenges and supply shortages aboard while it was supporting the Iran war. The Lincoln's deployment has included a record-setting uninterrupted time at sea of more than 250 days. California State Senator Aisha Wahab has secured victory in a special election to serve the rest of former Representative Eric Swalwell's House term, which ends in January. Wahab defeated Bay Area Rapid Transit Director Melissa Hernandez in the special election on the state's 14th district. On Wall Street, the Dow down by 703 points, the Nasdaq dropped 263. More details at srnnews.com.
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12: And he says to the cupbearer, you're going to be released in 3 days. And when you're released, will you do me this favor? After you're released, tell Pharaoh about me. I'm stuck in this prison through no fault of my own. And I was kidnapped from the lands of the Hebrews, and I'm brought here. And would you tell him to release me? Remember me when you get out. But the chief cupbearer forgot Joseph. And so for the next 2 years, he languished in prison.
13: In today's world, we've all but abandoned the idea that good things come to those who wait. Instead, we've become a generation of instant results. The microwave makes food in half the time. More memory makes our computers twice as fast. You get the idea. But in the book of Genesis, chapter 41, Pastor Steve tells us that Joseph waits in prison for 2 years after doing nothing wrong, before finally being vindicated. How often do we try to rush God's will to speed along our own rewards? Thank you for tuning in to Verse by Verse today with Pastor Steve Kreloff, the teaching pastor of Lakeside Community Chapel in Clearwater, Florida. And now, let's get back to Pastor Steve with today's message.
12: Long before the boxer Muhammad Ali declared to the world that he was the greatest, our Lord's own disciples suffered from what I call the Muhammad Ali complex. They kept exalting themselves and arguing over who was the greatest in the kingdom. In Luke chapter 22, verse 24, the Bible says, "And there arose a dispute among them as to which one of them was regarded to be the greatest." And you recall in Matthew chapter 20, two of our Lord's disciples had their mother approach Jesus about when he comes into his kingdom to promote her boys to exalted positions in the kingdom, one on his left and one on his right. And the Bible says, interestingly enough, that when the other 10 disciples heard about this, that these boys got mama to do this, it says that they became indignant. Was it because they were spiritual? No, I don't think so. It's because they wanted those exalted positions of leadership, and how dare these other two get a jump on them. It's easy for us to look down at those disciples and even to laugh and say, how pathetic those attitudes and the desire to be great. But you know, the hard reality is that as Christ followers today, we too desire to be exalted. We also want to be promoted in our careers. We want to be promoted in church work, to be placed in higher positions of authority. And there are some people who are very frustrated because that promotion has not come, whether it be at work or whether it be in the church. And yet others with less talents and less ability and less experience seem to be advancing beyond them. This morning, we want to discover why some people are elevated to certain positions and others are passed over and never seem to advance in their careers or church responsibilities or any responsibility for that matter. And the basis for our study this morning is Genesis chapter 41. Now, as you'll recall, when Genesis chapter 40 closed, it closed with Joseph in prison. It says in verse 23, "Yet the chief cupbearer did not remember Joseph, but forgot him." You recall Joseph is in a dungeon. He's been thrown in prison through no fault of his own. While he's there, Pharaoh throws in prison with him the royal cupbearer, who was the taster for the king, tasted his foods, tasted his drinks to make sure it wasn't poisoned. Also, the chief baker was thrown in prison as well. While in prison, they have a dream. And Joseph interprets the dream, and God gives him wisdom, and God gave those men their dreams, and Joseph interprets it for them. And he says to the cupbearer, "You're going to be released in 3 days. And when you're released, will you do me this favor? After you're released, tell Pharaoh about me. I'm stuck in this prison through no fault of my own, and I was kidnapped from the lands of the Hebrews, and I'm brought here, and would you tell him to release me? Remember me when you get out." But the chief cupbearer forgot Joseph, and so for the next 2 years, he languished in prison. But as we study chapter 41, we're going to see that after 2 years and after all the years before that of heartache and anguish, God finally exalts Joseph. That's what we're studying this morning, the exaltation of Joseph from the pit to the palace. He goes from being a slave in a dungeon to being elevated to be what we would call the prime minister of Egypt. God is ready to exalt Joseph to that position. And the question that we need to ask ourselves is why? Why did God promote Joseph to such an exalted position in the Egyptian government? And one reason, and I think the primary one, is that God raised up Joseph to deliver the nation of Israel from starvation. A famine was coming in the Middle East, and God's plan was that Israel would be a nation that would exalt his name, and he gave them promises, and the land was theirs. They could not starve. They could not become extinct. And so Joseph was placed in this strategic position to preserve the Jewish people in the plan of God. But in addition to the historical reasons, and that's usually what people just see when they go through this, but in addition to the historical reasons for Joseph's exaltation, there were timeless spiritual principles, and there were spiritual reasons that give us insight as to why God exalts some believers to greater areas of responsibilities and service, and why, quite frankly, there are some believers who will never be exalted. And they get very frustrated, and they get discouraged, and they get jealous. Why is that? Well, we're going to see that this morning, because the focus this morning is to discover the timeless spiritual principles involved in the exaltation of Joseph, because these are the very same principles that determine whether we will experience any type of promotion. So as we study the story of Joseph being elevated from prison to prime minister, we're going to see three timeless principles behind this exaltation. two this week, and Lord willing, one next week. Now let's get into the text by looking at the first principle behind Joseph's exaltation, and it's this. The principle is that God sovereignly brings about exaltation. God sovereignly does it. We begin by looking at verses 1 through 7. Now, it happened at the end of two full years that Pharaoh had a dream. And behold, he was standing by the Nile, and lo, from the Nile there came up seven cows, sleek and fat, and they grazed in the marsh grass. Then behold, seven other cows came up after them from the Nile, ugly and gaunt, and they stood by the other cows on the bank of the Nile. The ugly and gaunt cows ate up the seven sleek and fat cows. Then Pharaoh awoke. He fell asleep, dreamed a second time. And behold, seven ears of grain came up on a single stalk, plump and good. Then behold, seven ears, thin and scorched by the east wind, sprouted up after them. The thin ears swallowed up the seven plump and full ears. Then Pharaoh awoke, and behold, it was a dream. The chapter begins by telling us that 2 years after Joseph interpreted the cupbearer's dream, Pharaoh had a dream. In fact, he had more than a dream. He had two dreams in one night. And here's what Pharaoh saw in his dreams. In his first dream, he saw seven well-fed cows grazing in the Nile River. Then he saw seven undernourished cows come up out of the Nile and devour the seven well-fed cows. After this dream, he woke up, but then he went back to sleep, and he had a second dream. And in the second dream, he saw seven healthy heads of grain be devoured by seven thin and scorched heads of grain. Then Pharaoh woke up and he realized, the scripture says, that he was dreaming. That's basically what we've read. That's what it's saying. But the passage goes on to say that Pharaoh was very troubled by these two dreams. Verse 8 tells us that. Now in the morning, his spirit was troubled. So he sent and called for all the musicians of Egypt and all its wise men. And Pharaoh told them his dreams. But there was no one who could interpret them to Pharaoh. A Pharaoh must have sensed that there was something very ominous in these two dreams. So he sent for the magicians and the wise men to interpret the dreams for him. Now, who were these men? These were basically professional soothsayers. They were very much involved in what we would call the occult. These men spent most of their time deciphering hieroglyphic writings and the movements of the stars, and we would call that astrology. So that's who these men were. Pharaoh conveyed his dreams to the men, but they were unable, the scripture says, to give their interpretation. Now, I want to stop at this point and really consider a very important principle concerning God's exaltation of Joseph. This is a great verse for you to memorize and meditate on. Proverbs 21:1 says this. Listen to this. The king's heart is like channels of water in the hand of the Lord. He turns it wherever he wishes. Those in governmental authority are sovereignly controlled by God. They may not believe in God personally. This is true of Pharaoh. He was a pagan man, probably believed in many gods, certainly not the God of the Hebrews. And the scripture says that God controls the heart of a king like putting his hand in water and rechanneling it. Well, in this case, God not only controlled Pharaoh's heart, he actually controlled Pharaoh's dreams as well. God gave him these dreams. God sovereignly gave these two dreams to Pharaoh, and then sovereignly, and watch this, he intervened so that his soothsayers were unable to interpret the dreams. This is God's intervention. Now, why did he do this? In order to bring about his will that Joseph be released from prison and that Joseph be the one to interpret these dreams in order that the king Pharaoh might recognize Joseph and ultimately elevate him to be in the position of prime minister of Egypt. You see, the first principle, and a very basic one to keep in mind when thinking about God promoting someone, is that it is God who does it sovereignly in his own way and in his own time. Now, some of you may struggle, really struggle with why you're passed up at work while others get promoted. You may have more experience than them. You may be brighter than them, and yet they are promoted and you are not. There are some men in our congregation who may wonder why they are not asked to be elders or deacons, and they may struggle with that. And they may look at others who are asked to be elders and deacons, and they can't figure it out. They know so much more than them and so forth. But what we have to do at that point is remember where God fits in. Where does God fit in? I'd like you to turn to Psalm 75, verses 6 and 7. And I think this really nails it for us. where promotion comes from. In fact, I don't know how the Bible could have said it any clearer. Too often people look at promotion from just a human standpoint, and they struggle with it. And quite frankly, they get very jealous and discouraged, and they can't figure it out. Well, let me help you on this. Psalm 75, verses 6 and 7. The psalmist said, "For not from the east, nor from the west, nor from the desert comes exaltation." That is to say, it's not man who does it. Man doesn't promote ultimately. Where does it come from? Verse 7, "But God is the judge. He puts down one and exalts another." It's God who does it. It really isn't Pharaoh who's going to exalt Joseph. It's God who does it. God sovereignly does it. Now, in all fairness to this psalm, we want to have biblical integrity. This psalm specifically means that God will exalt the righteous and judge the wicked. The principle here is that the eternal principle is that God sovereignly decides who he will exalt and who he won't. It's the same message that God gave to Nebuchadnezzar. It's God who brings about leadership and kingdoms, and it's God who dethrones people. So that's true in your secular work as well as church work. It is God who promotes. In fact, it says in Acts chapter 20, when Paul was speaking to the elders at Ephesus, speaking of elders, he says, "Whom the Holy Spirit has raised up." Isn't that man figured it out? God did it sovereignly. Now, he may do it through people. In fact, he always does it through people. But God is the one who does it. God sovereignly decides who he will exalt and who he won't. And he determines the time and the set of circumstances. So if you're struggling with being passed over in promotions and recognition, then you need to take heart in Joseph's experience. God may indeed have plans for you, greater areas of responsibility, but let him work it out in his timing. Let him work out the details so that you don't start scheming and you don't start maneuvering and manipulating and becoming jealous of people, becoming extremely disillusioned and discouraged because you don't like what's going on. You need to let God be God and work out the details. I also want you to notice something about God's sovereignty in this whole situation. Just as God sovereignly filled the mind of Pharaoh with these dreams, so he sovereignly caused the mind of these magicians to go blank so that they could not interpret the dreams. I think that's fascinating, and let me tell you why. Now remember, they are professional dream interpreters. This is what they do for a living, amongst other things. This is their job. But they don't even take a stab at interpreting these dreams. Does that strike you as odd? They don't even attempt it. You know why? Let me tell you why this is so fascinating. First of all, because the interpretation of these dreams would not even be that difficult. They could have at least taken a guess at it. And let me tell you why. They may not have known the details, but you've got cows and agriculture coming up out of the Nile. You think they might say, you know, it has to do with food. I think that would be a reasonable guess. It has to do with food. But these men didn't even make an attempt to guess at it. What's the explanation? God caused their minds to go blank. He just sovereignly controlled these magicians' minds, and he sovereignly made it go blank so that Joseph has the opportunity to divinely interpret it. Not only did God sovereignly give Pharaoh the dreams and sovereignly cause the minds of these magicians to go blank, but I want you to also notice something, that he sovereignly brought something to the mind of the cupbearer. Notice verses 9 through 13. "Then the chief cupbearer spoke to Pharaoh." It's about time. He said, "I would make mention today of my own offenses. Pharaoh was furious with his servants, and he put me in confinement in the house of the captain of the bodyguard, both me and the chief baker. We had a dream on the same night, he and I. Each of us dreamed according to the interpretation of his own dream. Now a Hebrew youth was with us there, a servant of the captain of the bodyguard, and we related them to him, and he interpreted our dreams for us. To each one he interpreted according to his own dream, and just as he interpreted for us, so it happened. He restored me in my office, but he hanged him." After 2 years, the cupbearer finally remembers this Jewish young man in prison. And he tells Pharaoh about this young Jewish man who correctly interpreted his and the baker's dreams. And finally, he tells Pharaoh about it. Why now? God's sovereignty. That's the only explanation, God's sovereignty. But why did Joseph have to wait all of these years? Why couldn't God have sovereignly intervened earlier? Well, let me tell you. Why does it seem that you and I have to wait a long time before there's some elevation to a position, some recognition. I don't know the full answer to that, except that that's in the sovereign plans of God. But I do know that this principle is true. God waits until we're ready to be exalted. We may think we're ready, but we're not always ready. You see, some of us have not developed spiritually enough so that we could handle exaltation. Some of us have not developed spiritually enough that you could lead anybody. Some of us have not developed spiritually enough to handle promotion. If you were promoted now, you would be lifted up with pride. At this time, you couldn't handle being over people. And let me just show you a very clear statement. In fact, I'll just read it to you. In 1 Timothy chapter 3, the Apostle Paul is explaining to Timothy and ultimately to the church at Ephesus, which is the background of 1 Timothy, qualifications for elders in the church and deacons, he goes on to speak of, and I believe also of deaconesses. But he says in verse 1, he says, it's a trustworthy statement. If any man aspires to the office of an overseer, it is a fine work that he desires to do. And then he says in verse 2, an overseer then must be above reproach. I think there's really one qualification for being an elder in the church, and that is to be above reproach. That is to be blameless. That is that nobody can lay an accusation against you in an area of your life, a category of your life that would stick. Oh, they can accuse you of things, but it wouldn't stick. There's no glaring weakness. Certainly there's imperfections and there's sinfulness, but there's no glaring weakness in a category of life. And then the Apostle Paul just mentions the several categories. But in verse 6, he says this, that an elder must not be a new convert, so that he'll not become conceited and fall into the condemnation incurred by the devil. New converts are not mature enough to lead people in the church because they'll become conceited with their newfound authority, just like Satan. That's what Paul is saying. And though some people are not new converts, they may have been saved for many, many years, they're still not spiritually mature enough to handle leading other people. It goes to their heads. They can't handle. They have not learned to follow Christ close enough and submit to him enough for them to lead anybody else. They're just not spiritually mature to handle. And it's God's mercy that keeps them from being in positions of leadership. So the first thing to consider when you think about why you haven't been promoted or why somebody else hasn't been promoted either at work or at the church or whatever position of authority you'd like, it's the sovereignty of God. God sovereignly chooses to exalt one and not the other, and he chooses to exalt people at the right time, his timetable. Joseph may have thought that he was ready a long time ago, but God said, no, now you are. You needed 2 more years in prison to spend time with me. You needed some more trials in your life before I thought you were ready, because I've got a big job for you. And you may need more Christ-like maturity before he'll promote you. Of course, all of us need more Christ-like maturity. But you may need more maturity before you're ready for that position of leadership. And really, that leads to a very important second principle behind Joseph's exaltation, which has to do with his character. The first really has to do with God's sovereignty. God sovereignly brings about a man's exaltation. But the second principle behind Joseph's exaltation is that God exalts those who are humble. God only exalts those who are humble. Notice verses 14 and 15. Then Pharaoh sent and called for Joseph, and they hurriedly brought him out of the dungeon. And when he had shaved himself and changed his clothes, he came to Pharaoh. And Pharaoh said to Joseph, I've had a dream, but no one can interpret it. And I've heard it said about you that when you hear a dream, you can interpret it. Upon hearing that there was a Hebrew prisoner who had the ability to interpret dreams, Pharaoh immediately called for Joseph to be brought to him. But it's interesting that before Joseph actually appears in his presence, he shaves, he gets some new clothes, and you might think, boy, he must have been a mess after all these years in prison. He may very well have been a mess, but that's not what this is talking about. And let me just tell you as a footnote, the reason he shaved was not because he was unkept and didn't look good. You should understand in the culture of that day, in the ancient world, Semitic men, and he would be a Semite, a Hebrew, Semitic men always had beards. But Egyptian men were clean shaven. And so what he's doing is just dressing appropriately. That's what he's doing. It's not because he didn't like a beard. It's not because he's waited all this time to finally shave. No, he just wanted to make sure that he looked proper as he stood in the presence of the Egyptian king. And when he did appear before the king, Pharaoh explained his predicament to him. And he said he's had these dreams, he needs an interpreter, and he's heard that Joseph has the ability to interpret dreams. Now, I'd like you for a moment to put yourself in Joseph's place. What a temptation this would be to this young man. The most powerful monarch in the world at that time is in essence telling you, I need a favor. And if you can interpret my dream, I'll make it worth your while. What would you say? Sure, I'll interpret your dream. In fact, I major in that. I'm great at that. I'm flawless in my record. I've never missed it. I've gotten it right all the time. I'm the right man for the job. I only wonder why it's taken you so long to figure it out. But he didn't do that. Notice Joseph's response, because it demonstrates incredible humility. Verse 16, Joseph then answered Pharaoh saying, it is not in me. God will give Pharaoh a favorable answer. Without hesitating, Joseph replies, I don't have an innate ability to interpret dreams, but God is the one who will give you the answer you desire. In other words, my ability to interpret dreams comes only from the true God. It is God doing it through me. I think this is incredible. The thing that amazes me about Joseph's response is that he is so humble. Remember, his life is on the line here. Instead of exalting himself as the best dream interpreter that Egypt has ever seen, he doesn't do that. Joseph gives God the credit, and that's the mark of humility, giving God the credit. And folks, that is the key reason why Joseph was ready now to be exalted, and why some believers do get exalted and some do not, and some never get the point about humility. You see, the New Testament makes it abundantly clear that God only exalts those who humble themselves. Listen to these verses. This is what this passage is about. 1 Peter 5:6. Humble yourselves, therefore, under the mighty hands of God. Why? That he may exalt you at the proper time. James 4:10. Humble yourselves in the presence of the Lord, and he will exalt you. And then listen to this. Luke 14:11. Jesus said, for everyone who exalts himself shall be humbled, and he who humbles himself shall be exalted. See, it's a paradox. The way up is the way down. The way down is the way up.
14: And that's our message for today. Thanks so much for joining us. You know, in the Lord's Prayer, it never says, our will be done. We know we're supposed to leave that for our Father who art in heaven. 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
23: With SRN News, I'm Jason Walker. Federal authorities foiling an ISIS-inspired terror plot on the New York State Capitol in Albany. 35-year-old Jessica Bowie arrested in connection with that plot, telling FBI confidential informants she wanted to buy bombs and weapons to kill lawmakers. President Trump calling it an economic D-Day against Iran and says any country that helps the Iranian regime could face economic consequences. On his Truth Social page, he says, quote, "No one has given the Islamic Republic of Iran greater opportunity to make a deal than me. They have failed to take it." U.S. military says the USS George Washington aircraft carrier, now operating in the Middle East, the ship is relieving the long-deployed USS Abraham Lincoln. SRS News.
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0: Is Christianity just another religion? Pastor Greg Laurie says no. He explains a key difference between Christianity and other religions of the world.
1: If you were to sum up religion in one word, it would be the word do. Do this and you'll reach nirvana. Do this other thing and you might get to heaven. If you were to sum up Christianity in one word, it would be the word done. It's done. It's finished. It's completed because of the death of Christ on the cross.

0: fact that eternal life is a free gift from God, paid for by Jesus' death at Calvary. Some accept that gift and some don't. That's startling to believers. Heaven or hell, take your pick. Yeah, I just don't think heaven's the right fit for me. Well, today on A New Beginning, we'll take a look at that choice and how people each make the choices that lead to life or death. Pastor Greg is presenting an enlightening series in the book of Acts called The Upside Down Life.
1: I want to look at two men in the Bible that are placed side by side, Saul of Tarsus and Simon the Magician. One had a real conversion, the other did not. And this is a reminder that time will tell if a person is really a believer. Acts chapter 9, definitely one of my favorite stories in the Bible. Verse 1, Saul was uttering threats with every breath, and he was eager to kill the Lord's followers. So he went to the high priest. He requested letters addressed to the synagogues in Damascus, asking for their cooperation in the arrest of any followers of the way. Underline that phrase, the way. He found there. He wanted to bring them, both men and women, to Jerusalem in chains. This guy was heartless. As he was approaching Damascus on this mission, a light fell from heaven and it suddenly shone down around him, and he fell to the ground and heard a voice saying, Saul, Saul, why are you persecuting me? Who are you, Lord? Saul asked. The voice replied, I am Jesus whom you are persecuting. Now get up and go into the city and you'll be told what to do. But the men who were with Saul stood speechless, for they heard the sound of someone's voice but saw no one. We'll stop there. Don't you love that story? So here's Saul. He's like a wild animal. Verse 1 says he was uttering threats. And this is an interesting phrase. It means he was ravaging people to destroy them. He was just filled with fury. In fact, Paul said in Acts 26:11, when giving his testimony, a raging fury obsessed him. And if you were to have told Saul, hey, buddy, before you get to the end of this trip, you're going to be a Christian, he would have laughed in your face. I love this description of the first century Christians in verse 2. He requested letters addressed to the synagogues asking for the cooperation in the arrest of any followers of the way. Of the way. I mentioned to you before that the Christians did not get together and decide to call themselves Christians. They were called followers of the way. They called themselves followers of the way. No doubt based on the statement of Jesus in John 14:6. Where he said what? I am the, that's right, the way, the truth, and the life. So they were followers of the way. They believed that Jesus was the way to God as we believe today. Well, most of us, or some of us, how many of you believe Jesus is the only way to a relationship with God? Raise your hand, okay? That's good, because this is a non-negotiable. And I bring this up because it's now controversial to say that. To say that there's only one way to a relationship with God, and that is through Jesus Christ. Some would say, well, that's not right. I read recently that 70% of born-again Christians were polled, and they said they did not believe that Jesus is the only way to God. My response is, are you sure you're a born-again Christian? How can you say that, because it's so clear in Scripture how this is a non-negotiable truth? Why do I believe Jesus is the only way to the Father? Because Jesus said so. Now, it really comes down to that. Are we going to believe the Bible or not? I know it seems very open-minded of you, maybe even compassionate of you, to say, well, all roads really lead to God. And really, when you get down to it, all religions really teach the same thing, which is your way of saying, I don't know what the heck I'm talking about. Because if you take an honest look at the great religions of the world, you will see they clearly do not all teach the same thing. In fact, if you were to sum up religion in one word, it would be the word do. Do. Do this and you'll find inner peace. Do that and you'll reach nirvana. Do this other thing and you might get to heaven. If you were to sum up Christianity in one word, it would be the word done. It's done. It's finished. It's completed because of the death of Christ on the cross. So you have a choice. You can go with done or you can go with do. Do and do. Acts 4:12 says, there's salvation to no one else. There's no other name under heaven given among men by which we must be saved. There were people of the way, not a way or a better way. There were people of the only way. So it's afternoon. The sun's probably shining. Saul's on his way to kill Christians. It's a good day in the mind of Saul of Tarsus. Verse 3 says, a light fell from heaven and shone around him, and he fell to the ground. And the voice says, Saul, Saul, why are you persecuting me? I love Saul's response. Who are you, Lord? Who are you? And I know that Saul's probably thinking, don't say Jesus. Don't say Jesus. Who are you, Lord? I am Jesus. That's echo. Who you are persecuting. And Saul said, don't. He realized that the very God he thought he was serving, he was in fact opposing. So Saul believes, and we're going to have to put that in freeze frame, and we'll come to that later, because now we're going to shift gears and look at the other character in our story. We have one who was converted, Saul of Tarsus. Now we have another who appears to be converted, but in fact, he is opposer, because things are not always as they appear. I was with Chuck Smith years ago, and we did a TV show together. And afterwards, we went into the little back room, and they had a whole bunch of sushi out there. So there was some wasabi. You know what wasabi is? So you take a little bit of wasabi, you mix it up in the soy sauce, and you dip your sushi in the wasabi, right? Well, so I'm there with Chuck Smith. He's looking at all this food, and he's filling his plate with sushi. I said, wow, Chuck, I didn't know you love sushi. He says, I love sushi. Great. And then he takes a big ball of wasabi, a big ball, and he pops it in his mouth. I'm like, and he turns bright red, and tears are starting to come out of his eyes. And he just stands there. And then he finally swallows it. And I said, Chuck, you're not supposed to eat that. And Chuck says, I thought it was guacamole. Oh, man. This is brutal. But a great story. Thank you, Pastor Chuck. Things are not always as they appear. That's certainly the case with Simon. Simon the Sorcerer.
2: Pastor Greg Laurie will have the second half of his message in just a moment.
1: You know, I've heard people describe a trip to Israel as seeing the Bible actually come to life. Hey, everybody, Greg Laurie. And I've been to Israel many times, and I've led a lot of tours, and I have to say that's absolutely true. 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It's not just a travel experience. 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It's a vacation with a purpose. And we're going to be taking a tour of Israel April 6 to 15, 2027. 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
2: Step right into biblical history. 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Well, Pastor Greg has been focusing on the life of Saul of Tarsus, and now he contrasts it with the story of Simon the Magician, or Simon the Sorcerer.
1: Little backdrop on his story before we read about it. Philip was in town, and he was praying for people, and miracles were happening, and it's a great time. Enter Simon the Sorcerer. Acts chapter 8, verse 9. We're going back now. Back to Acts 8, verse 9. A man named Simon had been a sorcerer for many years, amazing the people of Samaria, and claiming to be someone great. Everyone from the least to the greatest often spoke of him as the great one, the power of God. They listened closely to him because for a long time he astounded them with his magic. But now the people believe Philip's message of the good news concerning the kingdom of God and the name of Jesus Christ. As a result, many men and women were baptized. Then Simon himself believed and was baptized and began following Philip wherever he went, and he was amazed at the signs and great miracles Philip performed. So at first glance, it looks like this guy, Simon, became a believer. So Simon the magician, he was probably steeped in occultism, but he probably had some pretty cool magic tricks up his sleeve that were nothing more than sleight of hand and trickery. But whatever Simon did, he had the people eating out of his hand. He was very popular. He was even called the Great One. You're the great one. Well, he enjoyed that. Well, along comes Philip, and Philip wrecks everything. And he preaches the gospel, and real power is now on display because there's no power that can compete with the power of the gospel because it's the power of God unto salvation. So Simon had no magic trick to match this. So we read in verse 13, he believed and was baptized. Now, was he converted? Well, I don't know. I kind of tend to doubt it for this reason. Because if you drop down to verse 20, we see that Peter showed up in town along with John, and they were performing miracles by the hand of God. And Simon said, listen, I want to buy this trick, this thing you guys are doing. I want this in my repertoire. So how much to buy this ability? Well, that didn't play well. Peter says in verse 20, may your money be destroyed with you for thinking God's gift can be bought. You have no part in this, and your heart is not right with God. Repent of your wickedness and pray to the Lord. Perhaps he will forgive you of your evil thoughts, for I can see you're full of bitter jealousy and held captive by sin. Wow. So it's a super serious charge that Peter is leveling at Simon when he says, may your money be destroyed with you. But wait, it says he believed and was baptized. Doesn't that mean he was a Christian? Not necessarily. Simon, I think, was faking a conversion because it was something he really wanted. But the Bible leaves the story open-ended. He was told to repent. Did he repent later? I don't know. Hopefully he did. But this much is true. You can say you're a Christian and not be a Christian. In John 2, we read that when Jesus was in Jerusalem at the Passover, many believed in his name when they saw the signs which he did. But then this statement, but Jesus did not commit himself to them, for he knew all men. Wait, what? Many believed in him when they saw the signs, but Jesus did not commit himself to them. You could translate it this way. Many believed in him, but he didn't believe in them. That's John 2. Right on the heels of that is John 3. Amazing insight. And what do we read in John 3? Now there was a Pharisee named Nicodemus who came to Jesus at night. And what happened with him? Well, he believed. We know that later Nicodemus became a believer, but he had this conversation with Christ. So that's a contrast. Hey, many appeared to be believing, but they were not believers. But here's this guy, the most unexpected guy, Nicodemus, a leader of the Pharisees, who actually did become a believer. We have that same picture in this story before us. Here's a man who did not want to become a believer. The last thing he wanted was Jesus. His name was Saul. He became a true Christian. Here's a man that appeared to want to be a believer, but he really did not. His name was Simon. If you're a real believer, you need to repent of your sin. That's what Peter said. He said, you need to repent of this. And repentance doesn't just mean being sorry. It means being sorry enough to stop. In closing, I wonder if I'm talking to someone that's been kicking against the goads. And by that, I mean you're kicking against the Holy Spirit. You're resisting the convicting work of the Spirit who's trying to draw you to himself. Why? Well, we get this idea that being a Christian, such a drag. Rules, regulations, absolutes. I want to just do what I want to do and go where I want to go and live the way I want to live and hang out with the people I want to hang around with. And then you go down that path and you see how empty that is. And meanwhile, Jesus is still calling you.

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4: Jesus died on the cross for your sin, paid the price for every sin you've ever committed, and he will forgive you right here, right now, in a moment, if you will turn to him. Not a fake conversion like Simon, a real conversion like Saul. Let's all pray. Father, we thank you for your word to us. We know it's true. And I know there are people here that need to get right with you. And I'm praying that at this very moment, your Holy Spirit will convince them of their need for Jesus and bring them to yourself. In Jesus' name I pray. Amen.

0: 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And I know that word growing is important.
1: Yes.
0: It's full of such great insight. And let me ask you this. If a brand new believer picked up this book today, what do you hope would happen in their life over the next 6 months?
2: Yeah, I would hope that they would internalize these principles and develop disciplines. I know we don't like to hear that word these days. We want everything fast. You know, you can type in what you want and get same-day delivery from Amazon. Mm. DoorDash can bring your food in an instant. Mm. You can get your information immediately. And so we look at the Christian life and we want to know what the hack is, what the shortcut is. And the reality is it doesn't work that way. The Christian life has been defined as long obedience in the same direction. And I think that we need to apply discipline. Just as you use discipline to say no to dessert, or discipline to go to the gym, or discipline to resist temptation, etc., you need to apply discipline and say there's certain things I'm going to do every day if I feel like it or not. And one of those disciplines is I'm going to read the Bible every day. There was an old song we used to sing, read your Bible, pray every day, and you will grow in love. Remember that? Well, that's theologically correct. Read your Bible. Pray every day and you will grow in love. Psalm 1 says, happy is the man that doesn't walk in the counsel of the ungodly or stand in the way of sinners or sit in the seat of the scornful. But listen, his delight is in the word of God, and in it he meditates day and night. Start your day with the Bible, end your day with the Bible, and work it in the middle of the day sometime too. And so here's a new book that we're offering. You mentioned the title, What Every Growing Christian Needs to Know. And I go into some depth, encouraging believers to study their Bibles, giving some helpful tips on how they can do that more effectively, why it will bring joy into their life. As I mentioned earlier, in Psalm 1, his delight, it says. It doesn't say his drudgery. No, his delight is in the word of the Lord. Every Christian should look forward to reading the Bible and hearing the Bible taught. So if you look forward to like listening to our broadcast and other Bible teaching shows, that's a good sign. That's an indication of spiritual growth. In fact, the very fact that you're listening right now tells me something about you. It tells me that you want to know Jesus more. It tells me that you want to grow as a Christian. So let us help you do that. And we'll rush you a copy of What Every Growing Christian Needs to Know for your gift of any size. Dave will tell you more about that now.
0: Yeah, you can get more information about the book at harvest.org. And you can make your donation while you're online, and the book will be on its way to you. 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

0: 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Well, Pastor Greg, you spoke today about having a relationship with the Lord.
1: Yeah.
0: Someone can enter into that kind of relationship with God right now, can't they?
1: Yeah, they really can. That's the amazing thing. I think people are surprised that it doesn't take years to become a Christian. It doesn't take months. It doesn't take weeks. It doesn't take days. It doesn't even take hours. You can believe on the spot. And I would like to lead you in a prayer where you can ask for his forgiveness, a prayer where you can receive Jesus Christ into your life as your Savior and Lord. So if you want Christ to come into your life, if you want him to forgive you of your sin, if you want a second chance in life, if you want to go to heaven when you die, stop what you're doing and pray after me. These words, Lord Jesus, I know I am a sinner and I'm sorry for my sin. And I turn from it now, and I choose to follow you from this moment forward as Savior and Lord, as God and friend. Thank you for loving me and calling me and forgiving me. In Jesus' name I pray. Amen.
0: Amen. And listen, if you have just prayed those words with Pastor Greg, the Lord has heard you and forgiven you of your sin. The Bible says Jesus is faithful and just to forgive us of our sin and cleanse us from all unrighteousness. 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
11: With SRN News, I'm Jason Walker. Federal authorities foiling an ISIS-inspired terror plot on the New York State Capitol in Albany. 35-year-old Jessica Bowie arrested in connection with that plot, telling FBI confidential informants she wanted to buy bombs and weapons to kill lawmakers. President Trump calling it an economic D-Day against Iran and says any country that helps the Iranian regime could face economic consequences. On his Truth Social page, he says, quote, "No one has given the Islamic Republic of Iran greater opportunity to make a deal than me. They have failed to take it." U.S. military says the USS George Washington aircraft carrier, now operating in the Middle East, the ship is relieving the long-deployed USS Abraham Lincoln. SRS News.
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14: The Trinity is seen in Scripture by giving us what is called the essence of God, or the nature. 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But the nature or essence of God. And you say, well, Jack, the word Trinity doesn't appear in the Bible. That's exactly right. The word Trinity does not appear in the Bible, but neither does the word Bible.
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13: On today's edition of Real Life Radio, Pastor Jack continues in his series now called The Life and Times of Jesus Christ and a message titled Christ and the Trinity. Now, this is a series about who Jesus really is, not the Jesus of popular opinion, but the Jesus of the Bible, God himself, who stepped into our world. And that means understanding one of the most important truths in all of Scripture, the Father, the Son, and the Holy Spirit. You see, the Trinity is a truth that goes beyond human reason, but it never contradicts itself. It's a mystery once hidden and now revealed, and it sets Christianity apart from every other belief system. So today, Pastor Jack teaches us that God is one in essence, yet three distinct persons. It sounds impossible, but once we see it in Scripture, well, it changes what we know about the God we love and who loves us. Before we get into the message, I had a chance to sit down with Pastor Jack and talk about it with him. So let's get into that. Moving through our Life and Times of Jesus Christ series, and Pastor Jack in the studio with me. Thanks for taking the time to hang with me, by the way.
14: Thank you, Davey.
13: I appreciate that. Now, in this Christ and the Trinity message, so you make this point, Pastor Jack, that the word Trinity, it's not even in the Bible, right? And neither is the word Bible, for that matter, or rapture, for that matter. So how do you help somebody see the three-in-one God on every single page of the Bible, even when the word itself isn't there, right?
14: Yeah, this is a great, great observation, Davey, because it just screams as to how limited our American Western world way of thinking is. God doesn't speak in English. God didn't write the Bible in English.
16: Right.
14: God's not an American. But those words that you just mentioned, they're actually all found in other languages of the Bible, predominantly Hebrew, Greek, and Latin.
16: Really?
14: And so that said, God the Father, God the Son, God the Holy Spirit, the word Elohim, a lot of people are aware of the name Elohim. That is a remarkable Hebrew word because it's the singular plurality of God. El is God. Im, I am, is plural. The God of the Bible is a singular plurality. God the Father, God the Son, God the Holy Spirit. You know, I like what C.S. Lewis said. He said, it's impossible for us to understand this, but when we do approach our thoughts on God, we must think of him more as a mind than anything else. Mm. Now, listen, without Jesus coming into this world in human flesh, that's all we've got is to think of God as a mind, a mind, a consciousness, until Christ came. The Word became flesh and dwelt among us. Jesus embodied the very godhood nature of who God is. Yeah. It's absolutely stunning.
16: Yeah. Continuing now the life and times of Jesus Christ with Christ and the Trinity. Let's jump in.
17: Well, you certainly picked the right day to come here. My prayer and my heart's desire is that this message would come across as clear as is spiritually possible. I've studied so much for this message, and every time I study too much, that usually turns out to be a disaster for you. I've got so much in my head. How it's going to come out, I don't exactly know. But it's important, and the reason why I'm stressing this morning is because the doctrine of the Trinity is essential to Christian faith. It is one of those few things out of what is considered the creed or Christian essentials that sets us apart from all other belief system in the world. And in Colossians chapter 2, verse 9, as you see, it says, for in Christ all the fullness of the Godhead, or we could insert Trinity, dwells in bodily form. And we do no harm to the text by saying so in that fashion. Christ and the Trinity. It is literally the study of the fellowship of the eternal Godhead. The Bible makes it clear, and we'll see this morning, that there are many passages of Scripture that tell us that there is God the Father, God the Son, and God the Holy Spirit. Yet this doctrine is vehemently resisted at your doorstep with various cults that might visit your house. Or maybe brand new Christians don't quite understand it. Maybe they haven't read about it. But once they read the Scripture from cover to cover, they come to the understanding. Now, let me say something here, and I don't want you to think that I'm trying to set up some kind of a blanket statement that if you don't get this morning's teaching, then something's wrong with you. I'm not saying that. But I will say this. Concerning the doctrine of the Trinity, as so concerning the doctrine of the church, how is it that the church, it says, is the body of Christ? Paul the Apostle says concerning that truth, it's a mystery. Now, that word mystery doesn't mean that it's something that you can never know. The word in Greek means a mystery that from this point previously has been unknowable. It has been hidden. It's a truth that has always existed, but has never been revealed. And Paul makes that clear in the book of Ephesians chapter 5. Well, concerning this mystery of the Trinity, there are hints of it in the Old Testament. We'll see some this morning. But it is a mystery, as the Scripture speaks. Paul says this in Corinthians, that the Trinity, even though that word's not found in the Bible, we'll come across that in a moment, the doctrine of the Trinity is a mystery. Not something unknowable, something that has been concealed, but in these last days, revealed. It's important that you understand that. Now, all of you looked at me, which means none of you wrote down what I just said. So I'm going to believe that you are going to put that into memory. When somebody knocks on your door, you're going to need to be able to tell them what I'm going to explain to you in many ways seems illogical. But we'll see how actually in Scripture and in real logic and reason, it makes absolute sense. And so For all of us this morning, the concept of God. Can you jot that down? The concept of God. Everybody's got their concept of God, but we could really, and the Bible could really care less about what your or my concept of God is if it deviates from the truth. The concept of God is his very nature, is his essence. We're going to talk about that. The thought, the idea, God's essence, we must consider, and in doing so, looking at Scripture, come to the conclusion that the Trinity is not only essential, but is in fact clearly taught in the Bible. And by the way, it is not exclusively New Testament doctrine. By the way, man can no longer claim ignorance concerning God and his essence or his nature, essence and nature being the same definition. In Romans chapter 1, verse 20, the Bible says, "For since the creation of the world," we studied that last week, "his invisible attributes are clearly seen, being understood by the things which are made, even his eternal power and Godhead," plurality, Trinity, "so that they are without excuse." The fact of the matter is, people who understand in their Bible that the Trinity exists can only do so by revelation of the Holy Spirit himself. Let me say that again. People who understand regarding the doctrine of the Trinity can only come to that conclusion based upon the revelation of the Holy Spirit. There are those who don't have the Holy Spirit. In other words, they're not a Christian. They're not in the body of Christ. And they can't even come close to figuring out that there's the Father, there's the Son, there's the Holy Spirit. This is a critical issue. One, and people, I got to tell you, I am shocked to have read so much this week on this topic to find out, as each one of these authors spoke about the Trinity, how they all agreed that churches around the world, Christian churches, either A, are ignorant concerning this fact, or B, very, very lightly, if at all, study this doctrine whatsoever. So you might this morning be saying, "Jack, what are we going to get into this topic for? I already know it." Well, then you're going to be refreshed about some things. But there are many Christians, according to statistics, who don't understand this doctrine, which to me is pathetic because it is a Christian essential. The Trinity, or the triunity of God. God makes it very clear in the Bible that he demands that he be known. He begs to be known. In Jeremiah chapter 29, verses 11 to 13, God says, "Therefore, I know the thoughts that I think toward you, says the Lord, thoughts of peace and not of evil, to give you a future and a hope. Then you will call upon me and go and pray to me, and I will listen to you, and you will seek me, and you will find me when you have searched for me with all of your heart." So God desires us to search after him. In John chapter 5, verse 39, Jesus says, "You search the scriptures, for in them you think that you have eternal life. But these are they which do testify of me." Jesus is claiming that the Bible is written about him. So the question about who God is extremely important. And what God is extremely important. But according to biblical doctrine, it is beyond contradiction or beyond debate. In fact, the scripture says in Galatians 4:4, "But when the fullness of time had come," that means at the right time, "God sent forth" who? "His Son, Jesus Christ." Remember that as we go through the study. And then, before we dive into this, 1 Timothy 3:16, one of my favorite passages in the Bible. 1 Timothy 3:16 says, "Beyond all question," or beyond all debate, "the mystery of godliness is great. He appeared in a body." Who did? God did. In a body. "He was vindicated by the Spirit. He was seen by angels. He was preached among the nations. And he was believed on in the world. And he was received back up into glory." What a great verse that is. 1 Timothy 3:16. Great is the mystery of godliness. The Trinity is one great mystery of God. The Trinity goes beyond, listen, the Trinity goes beyond human reason. Because our God is that great, but it does not violate human reason. Can you remember that? that the doctrine of the Trinity goes beyond human reason, but it does not contradict reason. There is, in fact, the study of the Trinity goes against what is called the law of contradiction. If you read the Bible from cover to cover, you will be confirmed about the fact that we serve a God who is comprised of three independent persons. How can we clearly explain it? Well, that's the burden that's on my head this morning. We'll try to do our best this morning. The first thing that we see this morning concerning this is regarding the essence of the Trinity. The essence of the Trinity. The Trinity is seen in Scripture by giving us what is called the essence of God or the nature. Maybe you've already jotted that down. But the nature or essence of God. And you say, well, Jack, the word Trinity doesn't appear in the Bible. That's exactly right. The word Trinity does not appear in the Bible, but neither does the word Bible. By the way, neither does the word rapture, at least in English. It appears in the Latin version of the Bible, rapture. But you won't find it in English, yet it's an actual doctrinal fact. Well, the Bible doesn't mention the word Bible. But we know it's a fact. It's sitting in your lap right now. The doctrine of the Trinity, extremely important. Yet the Trinity is maintained in Scripture that God has been revealed to us in three distinct persons. Listen, yet in one essence. See, now you're confusing me. Just listen carefully. God has revealed himself to mankind via three persons, actual personalities. Don't make the mistake in thinking that persons and personalities are only describing that of a human. I always love to say this. You know what I'm going to say, some of you who've been around here a while. God is not a human. It was a big deal for Jesus to come to earth and become one. We've got this thing in our mind that God is some huge human. He's 49 feet tall. No, he's not. Well, I mean, I don't know how tall he is, but he's not a big human.
15: 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And now, let's get back to today's message. Once again, here's Pastor Jack.
17: The cults would have us believe that Jesus or God is a glorified human. He's not at all. He is a person. The Bible speaks of him in the personal pronoun and the singular in Greek and in Hebrew. He is a person, and yet as the word in the beginning, God created the heavens and the earth, the word therefore God is Elohim. Anytime you look at the Hebrew word or scriptures and you come to I am on the end, it is plurality. God is singular. Don't ask me to explain it. Nobody can. God says of himself, he is one God and he has a plurality about him. Do we believe in three gods as Judeo-Christian belief? I say Judeo-Christian because Judeo-Christian belief is so close and parallel regarding this issue. Do we believe in three gods? The Bible says no. We are not polytheistic. To be a polytheist is to believe in many gods. Maybe you're a Mormon. You are a polytheist. And you're proud about that. You believe in many gods. Maybe you're Hindu. Maybe you're a Buddhist. And you believe in many gods. Well, the Bible says, no, there are not many gods. There's but one God. In Galatians chapter 1, verse 26, Genesis 1:26 says, then God said, let us, plural, make man in our image. Now, we were not made in the image of angels. You might say, well, maybe he was talking to an angel that was standing nearby. Oh, no. He's talking about God bringing forth mankind in his own image. That is, we are free moral agencies. We pick and choose. You picked and choose what you wore this morning. As you can tell, I did, and nobody dressed me. When my house is asleep, I grab what's hanging or what looks most ironed. That's the way I figure. If God wants me to wear it, it looks like it's been ironed. And so I put it on. Well, listen. We are free moral agents. God has given that ability to us. We have a little bit of sovereignty, if I can put it that way. Today, you're going to choose what you're going to have for breakfast after service. It's not pre-programmed or pre-packaged. It may be pre-packaged, but not on the mind of God. He knows all things, but you are going to go pick. You're going to pick up a menu, maybe, and you're going to look, and you're going to pick. You have that ability. But the very important thing is that we realize as we look to the study this morning that the essence of the Trinity, when we say essence, we also mean nature. And we see here that there's a monotheism of the Trinity. What is that? Well, you know what mono means, don't you? It means singular. Theism is God, or the study of God, the study of the singular God. We believe in one God. The Bible tells us in Deuteronomy 6:4, the Shema, if you know this in Hebrew and you're in Israel, they'll shout the Shema. And it is this, Deuteronomy 6:4. Hear, O Israel, the Lord our God is one Lord. Yet in that very declaration, and the Hebrew scholars are caught up in a conundrum over this. They can't understand it. And that is, hear, O Israel, God, singular yet in a plurality, is one. Deuteronomy 6:4. What a great scripture that is. God is one. Yet there's already in that portion of scripture, as it was in Genesis, the hint of the plurality. But yet there's one God. In 1 Corinthians 8, verse 6, if I go fast, that's because I'm excited, and I also want you out of here on time today. I terribly violated your time yesterday, and I was beating myself up all week about that. And I got to tell you something. I came to this conclusion. I don't think it was God because it was too carnal. It was my thought. I thought, no, wait a minute. We stayed 20 minutes over service last time in all three services. And some of you said, whoa, following in the footsteps of Hal Lindsey, are you? Because how far he went over, 70 minutes that guy talked. I timed him. Loved every minute of it. I don't know about you, but I had nothing better going on that day. And, you know, when I go over, I'm sorry about that. But the thing is, what else do we have to do? We're looking at the Word of God. We spend maybe all week, at least me, I watched 40 hours of news probably in a week. For crying out loud, if we go over 10 minutes in the study of God, you know, what harm, foul, is there? So with that being said, I feel better today. Thank you for indulging me for a moment. The Trinity of God, the doctrine, the essence of it, the Trinity, we see that there's the monotheism. And so in 1 Corinthians chapter 8, verse 6, Paul says, for us there is but one God, Elohim, singular plurality. Go and explain it. That's the hard thing to do. That's what I'm trying to do this morning. It's in Scripture, but how do you put it into human words? The second thing we see is that there's a plurality of the Trinity. There's the plurality. By plurality, we mean how God relates to himself. Say, what? That's not what the word means to me. Yeah, I know, but this is what it means in biblical theology. Plurality is how God relates to himself. Did you get that? God's not psychotic. He doesn't talk to himself. He does not have multiple personalities. Gee, what color do we want to make the world? Gee, I don't know. What color do you think we should make it? Gee, I don't. And he doesn't sit and have a conversation with himself. The Son speaks to the Father. The Father speaks to the Son. The Spirit speaks to the Son. The Spirit speaks to the Father. On an ongoing, true definition of the original word, dialogue. God dialogues among himself, singular, in the Trinity. Plural. Amazing. Well, Jack, I don't like this because I can't figure it out. I can't see it. I know that's one of those things, but we're going to do our best to help you to kind of get a touch of it this morning. And maybe for some of you that are steeped in a cult, maybe this will liberate your thinking this morning in a wonderful way. Listen, an example, Hebrews chapter 9, verse 14, concerning the plurality of the Trinity. Hebrews 9, 14, listen carefully. He says there, how much more shall the blood of Christ, I circle Christ, who through the eternal Spirit, I circle eternal Spirit, offer himself without spot to God. Yes, that speaks of the Father, but the word again is of God in totality. Did you get that? Right there in Hebrews 9:14 is Christ, which we'll show you this morning is God. The Spirit, which we'll show you this morning in the scriptures, is God. And There he speaks of God in totality. Hebrews 9:14. Norman Geisler gives this illustration, and I quote Norman Geisler this morning. In case you don't get it, you can blame it on him. And here it is. Are you ready? Quote, "It has been said that God is one what?" With what in quotes? That God is one what? Essence. What would be essence or nature? And three whos, which are his person. Oh man, did you get that? It has been said that God is one what, quote, close quotes, and three whose, quotes there, which are the persons. The who is the persons, the what is his nature or essence.
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11: With SRN News, I'm Jason Walker. A huge victory for the feds. Authorities foiling an ISIS-inspired plot on the New York State Capitol in Albany. A 35-year-old woman identified as Jessica Bowie has been arrested in connection with that plot. She allegedly told FBI confidential informants she wanted to buy bombs and weapons to kill lawmakers. President Trump calling on an economic D-Day against Iran. He says any country that helps the Iranian regime will take the economic consequences. On his Truth Social page, he says no one has given the Islamic Republic of Iran a greater opportunity to make a deal than me. Residents on Hawaii's Big Island are struggling back from last week's storm. Now forecasters say another one is on the way. SRN News.
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In Mark chapter 16 and verse 15, Jesus said to go into all the world and preach the gospel. 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And that's 33634. That's 7028 West Waters Avenue, Suite 316, Tampa, Florida. 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Thank you.

Look there at the next scripture, chapter 1 and verse 41. Mary now has found out, okay, she's going to have a child. So she goes to see cousin Elizabeth, and lo and behold, they got together. And so it says here in verse 39, and Mary arose in those days and went into the hill country with haste into a city of Judah, and entered into the house of Zechariah, and saluted Elizabeth. And it came to pass that when Elizabeth heard the salutation of Mary, the babe leaped in her womb, and Elizabeth was filled with the Holy Ghost. The babe leaped in her womb. Woo-hoo! Now, how high do you think that babe leaped without taking Elizabeth with her? But understand, it was Elizabeth that was filled with the Holy Spirit. Now, I remember, and I've heard stories of women who, all of a sudden, if they hear something wonderful, the baby will jump in the mother's womb. And you can be filled with joy and happiness or something like that, or something happened, and next thing you know, that baby's just jumping all over the place. It doesn't mean that, well, if you're filled with the Holy Spirit, you'll leap in your mother's womb. Wait a minute. I'm not in my mother's womb. So how can you nail this one thing that was a historical event and say this applies to everybody? Well, if you're filled with the Holy Spirit, this is the way it has to be. It doesn't have to be that way. Because here it only makes this statement. Elizabeth was filled with the Holy Spirit, and she said something. See there in verse 42? And she spake out with a loud voice. So that means that if you're filled with the Holy Spirit, you'll always speak with a loud voice. Is that how you would translate that? Apply that? So I speak a lot of times with a loud voice. That means I'm always filled with the Holy Spirit. I've had some people talk out and they say, I don't mind Yankees preaching, but I just can't stand it when he gets loud. I've had other people like I said, oh, I love it when you get loud. But man, I can split the church real easy, you know, just kind of loud. But there's things to understand. They were filled with the Holy Spirit, and all she did was said, blessed art thou among women, and blessed is the fruit of thy womb. She didn't speak in tongues. She didn't jump and yell and have a Holy Ghost fit and run up and down the aisle. She didn't do none of that. You won't find that in the scriptures. None of it. You can read and study every verse that's on it. Now, if you want to trust in an experience, well, take this thing here. Throw it in the trash. But don't say the Bible said. The Bible did not say it. Look at the next statement. In verse 67, look in verse 67. And his father, Zechariah, was filled with the Holy Ghost, and he prophesied. See, not the same thing happened with every one of them that was filled with the Holy Spirit. But you see, whenever you trust Christ as Savior, all become the temple of the Holy Spirit. All are sealed by the Holy Spirit. All are baptized by the Holy Spirit. But when you're filled with the Holy Spirit, it could be a lot of different things. Not always the same thing. But it means that the Holy Spirit is leading and guiding in whatever it may be, and what he prophesied, and what she said, and how the parents raised the kid. But you apply it in the right way, according to the context, and you won't have any problem with it. So here in verse 67, and his father Zechariah was filled with the Holy Ghost and prophesied. And look what he said that was given to him by the Holy Spirit. And then he said what the Holy Spirit demanded. Blessed be the Lord God of Israel, for he hath visited and redeemed his people, and hath raised up an horn of salvation for us in the house of his servant David, as he spake by the mouth of his holy prophets, which have been since the world began. So here you have a portion of Scripture being given by Zechariah, John the Baptist, his father. So all these things, yes, and they were filled with the Holy Spirit. Take your Bible and also look there in chapter 4. Chapter 4 and verse 1. And look there in verse 1. And Jesus, being full of the Holy Ghost. Fullness of the Holy Spirit is not in the Scriptures. Full of the Holy Ghost, returned from Jordan and was led by the Spirit into the wilderness, being 40 days tempted of the devil. Now remember that it was the Holy Spirit
that led Jesus into the wilderness to be tempted by the devil. God tempts no man, but God can allow the devil to tempt all of us because God has a reason, a purpose, to try. If you have trusted Christ as your Savior, you and I are supposed to trust the Lord to lead us by the Holy Spirit that we cannot see. And the Holy Spirit leads us according to the truth of the Word of God. The Holy Spirit can never lead you to do anything that's unholy. He always leads you to do that which is holy. So you and I are to understand that whatever you're doing with your life, and if it's not right, it's not the Holy Spirit that's leading and guiding you. He always leads according to the truth of the Word of God. So, as you go through here and you find that here you are, you're a child of God, do you think the Lord might lead you into a dead end, to detours, dry holes, to be tempted of the devil? And we find out in Scripture that that is true. God will allow His children to be led into a boxed-in canyon where there's no way out. Remember the story of Moses with the children of Israel, leading them right up there to the Red Sea, and they were boxed in, and the armies of Pharaoh were coming after them. They couldn't get across. They couldn't run. They couldn't hide. Boxed in. God did that. But God also had a way. And when you read in there about the temptations in chapter 10 of the book of Corinthians, when he makes this statement, there hath no temptation taken you but such as is common to man, but God is faithful and will not allow you to be tempted above that which you are able, and will also give you a way of escape that you may be able to bear it. There's a way out of every trial, a way out of every temptation. There's a way out. Because God doesn't box us in where we have no solution. That's what he promises. It's just that we don't seek for one, or we don't want one. Maybe we want to yield to the temptation. But understand, the Holy Spirit lives within us to lead us, to guide us, to teach us what the Word of God has to say. Take your Bible and look there in Acts chapter 2. Acts chapter 2. The book of Acts, chapter 2. Acts chapter 2. And you'll notice there in verse 1, and when the day of Pentecost, which means 50 days, was fully come. That's prophesied in the book of Leviticus, chapter 23. Had to be 50 days. Seven sevens, the day after the seven sevenths, which is 49 days, the next day, 50 days. Holy Spirit came right on schedule. And in verse 1, and when the day of Pentecost was fully come, they were all in one accord in one place. Suddenly there came a sound from heaven as a rushing mighty wind, and it filled all the house where they were sitting. And there appeared unto them cloven tongues like as a fire, and it sat upon each of them. And they were all filled with the Holy Ghost. They didn't do anything to bring it. They didn't have to pray down the Holy Spirit. No, the Holy Spirit came on that day on schedule. They were in the right place at the right time, and these were the right people. And the Bible says that God enabled them that were Jews to speak to the Jews who had come from all the various nations and spoke different languages. So they were able to speak in all these other languages. And look what he says here. In verse 4, and they were all filled with the Holy Ghost and began to speak with other tongues. There's no such thing as an unknown tongue. How can it be a tongue if it's unknown? There's no such thing. That's why it's always put in italics, because it was added by translators. It's not in the original. But notice what he says here, and began to speak with other tongues as the Spirit gave them utterance. And there were dwelling at Jerusalem, what? Jews, devout men out of every nation under heaven. We don't have any record here that any woman spoke in tongues. Not a one. You won't find where one woman spoke in tongues. There are always men, and you'll find out it's generally the Jewish people, but we'll see this. He says in verse 6, now when this was noised abroad, a multitude came together and were confounded, because that every man heard them speak in his own language. So they heard the language, they understood what was being said, and they were all amazed. Now look what he says in verse 8. And how hear we
every man in our own tongue wherein we were born. So is there anything unknown about this language that they were speaking? No. They heard them speak in their own language from the various nations. They had come to the Passover here in Jerusalem on the day of Pentecost, and lo and behold, they were able to hear them give the gospel in their language so the people could hear the truth. And how many people got saved on this one day? Over 3,000 people. But notice what he says. It names the countries, Parthian and the Medes and the Elamites and the dwellers in Mesopotamia and in Judea, Cappadocia and Pontus and Asia and Phrygia and Pamphylia and Egypt and in the parts of Libya around Cyrene and strangers of Rome, Jews and proselytes, Cretes and Arabians. We do hear them speak in our language and our tongue the wonderful works of God. So they understood what was said. Yes or no? And then he says they did understand, they knew what was being said. The Holy Spirit did this. There's no command here for us to do this. This is a historical event of what took place. And it took place. Look in chapter 4 and verse 8. Chapter 4 and verse 8. The Bible says, then Peter, filled with the Holy Ghost, said unto them, and notice that's all he did. He was filled with the Holy Ghost and he said something. So he was being led and guided by the Holy Spirit to do certain things. And this is what he said. So he says, ye rulers of the people and elders of Israel, did we this day, if we this day be examined of a good deed done to the impotent man, by what means he is made whole, be it known unto you all, and to all the people of Israel, and by the name of Jesus Christ of Nazareth, whom ye crucified, whom God raised from the dead, even by him, doth this man stand before you whole? This is the stone which has set it not of you builders, which is become the head of the corner. Neither is there salvation in any other, for there is none other name under heaven given among men whereby we must be saved. The Holy Spirit told Peter to say that. And he said that. He was obedient. Did Peter speak in tongues when he was filled with the Holy Spirit? No. Didn't say he spoke in tongues. He said something. You see, there's events that takes place, but does there become a commanded, look, God told Moses to go down into to Egypt and tell Pharaoh, let my people go. So, well, that's what Moses did. I want to do the same thing. I'm going down there and I'm going to tell old Pharaoh, let my people go. I wouldn't try that today. Did God tell Yankee to go build an ark because he's going to flood this whole world? No, my name isn't Noah. Now, he didn't tell me to do that. This is an historical event. It's been recorded. This is what happened. Didn't tell us this is what we have to do. So you don't do that. Look at the next scripture. Look in chapter 6, in verse 3. The deacons, you got to have a deacon board. Do you believe God wants deacons to be filled with the Holy Spirit? You think he wants the pastor to be filled with the Holy Spirit? Aren't you glad you get a reprieve? It doesn't apply to you. I mean, you can live as unholy as you want to, but the preacher's got to do right. You ever hear people say, well, you know, he's the preacher. He has to go to church. He has to do all of those things because he's the preacher. That's why nobody wants to be a deacon because, you know, the deacons, well, they got to be there a notch above. You know, they got to be better than everybody else. In other words, you mean you're a preacher's kid? You're doing that and you're a preacher's kid? You know, the world has a higher standard for us than we have for ourselves. But look what he says here in verse 3. Wherefore, brethren, look ye out among you seven men of honest report. There ain't nobody like that here. No, I'm just joking. Full of the Holy Ghost and wisdom, whom we may appoint over this business. Even deacons should be filled with the Holy Spirit. But then he says, we will give ourselves some to prayer and so forth and let them do all the hard job. That's why we have the deacons right here to do all the dirty work. And I just stand in the pulpit and just preach, you know, a couple of times a week. That's all I have to do. You know, what a job. You know, I don't have to do anything. I wished. But the scripture says they were filled with the Holy Spirit. Now look in verse 8. And Stephen, full of faith and power, did great wonders and miracles among the people. And God used him in a great way. But he only had to preach maybe one or two sermons. And then he was he had a problem. They took him out of here. But look there, and I want you to see this. Look in chapter 7 and verse 55.
Stephen had preached the sermon. Wow, what a sermon. Boy, he didn't hold back. He let it roll. He punched him right in the snout. I mean, he hit him. He hit him good. He says there in verse 51, you got to see that. He said, "Ye stiff-necked and uncircumcised and hardened ears, you do always resist the Holy Ghost as your fathers did, so do you." Does that look like a wimp to you? You say, did he make anybody mad? Oh, he made them mad, all right.

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4: Now, he was led by the Holy Spirit to look up and to see, and the comfort that must have been given to him. You see, but each one of these cases is not always exactly the same. So when the Bible commands you and me to be filled with the Holy Spirit, there might be a lot of things that are similar, because I believe the Holy Spirit wants all of us to study his word. I believe the Holy Spirit wants to lead all of us to go to church, because the Bible teaches that. And the Holy Spirit wants all of us to witness, which we ought to do. And so we depend upon him to lead and guide us as we witness. But if you wait until he leads you to witness, you probably won't do it. You're already commanded. You just need the Holy Spirit's leadership and how you do it to be found faithful. Look in chapter 9. Chapter 9. In verse 17. In verse 17 it says concerning the apostle Paul, and Ananias went his way, entered into the house, and putting his hands upon him, said, Brother Saul, so he's always the Brother Saul, the Lord, even Jesus, that appeared unto thee in the way as thou camest, hath sent me that thou mightest receive thy sight and be filled with the Holy Ghost. This is not for salvation. You're never filled with the Holy Spirit to be saved. This is for service. This is what God wants you to do. You're being controlled by the Holy Spirit and what they were saying and how he was to be led, what was going to happen, all that. Because God had made the statement up there in verse 15, go thy way and I will show him what great things he must suffer for my name's sake. In verse 15 and 16. So as he's filled with the Holy Spirit, he was led by the Holy Spirit, under control of the Holy Spirit, but that is not for salvation. That's because he already is saved. And it didn't say, and he jumped up and he spoke in some unknown language. No, he didn't. He was filled with the Holy Spirit and did what God says to do. Now look there in chapter 11 and verse 24. Chapter 11 and verse 24. In verse 24 says, for he was a good man and full of the Holy Ghost and of faith, and much people was added unto the Lord. One of the things you'll see that if you're filled with the Holy Spirit, some of the results is that people are added to the Lord. So they must have been doing something that would cause them to be added to the Lord. I wonder what that could be. When the Holy Spirit has come upon you, you shall be witnesses unto me. In Jerusalem, in Judea, in Samaria, and the uttermost parts of there, what do you think witnessing is about? The gospel. Winning people to Christ. And so there was results that came because of the filling of the Holy Spirit. Look in chapter 13 and verse 9. Chapter 13. In verse 9, Paul was having a little trouble with somebody that didn't want to cooperate. And you can read the whole story later, but here he says in verse 9, then Saul, who also is called Paul, filled with the Holy Ghost, set his eyes on him and said. Now, he's filled with the Holy Spirit because of what he said. Or did Paul say what he said because he was filled with the Holy Spirit? So he told him something and he resolved that problem. See, sometimes it happens at the moment of what God wants you to do. You see, you could have been filled with the Holy Spirit yesterday and not filled with the Holy Spirit today. Did you all notice that the filling of the Holy Spirit wasn't something that happened once and it never had to be done again? You see, being baptized by the Holy Spirit, sealed by the Holy Spirit, indwelt by the Holy Spirit takes place one time, never has to be done again. And it was automatic. But when the Bible commands us to be filled with the Holy Spirit, that is something that can come in and out, obey and disobey every day of your life after you trusted Christ as Savior. And just because you did what the Holy Spirit wanted you to do yesterday doesn't mean that you're going to do what the Holy Spirit wants you to do today. You're supposed to be able to say, am I being filled with the Holy Spirit? But what do you mean by that? If a man is filled with love, love controls him. If a man is filled with hatred, hatred controls him. If a man is filled with the Holy Spirit, then the Holy Spirit controls him. So that's all it means. You're being controlled

0: by God. You're letting the Word of God control your life. Does the Holy Spirit control you by the words He put into this book? You see, you take this Bible and you put it aside, and you will not be able to discern the Holy Spirit leading in your life. Because then you'll just simply go by your intentions, your motive. My heart's pure. I want to do right. Therefore, I make my decisions based upon what I think. And it is not within man that walketh to direct his steps. The Holy Spirit won't lead you contrary to the Word. So you seek the Word of God to discern whether or not is it right or is it wrong. Is this the will of God or not?
1: And give to me salvation.
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14: Now today, false religions seduce people all of the time. It will be true in the final days too. And to many people, it will appear that this false religious system is controlling the government of the Antichrist. But they are in an unholy alliance, this false religion of the earth and the government at that time.
15: Welcome to Pathway to Victory with author and pastor Dr. Robert Jeffress. There's no doubt that we are living in an increasingly atheistic world. But the Bible teaches that one day the world will be united under a new false system of belief. Today on Pathway to Victory, Dr. Robert Jeffress explains how that false religion symbolized by the harlot in Revelation 17 will actually signal the earth's coming destruction. But first, let's take a moment to hear some important ministry updates.
13: Thanks, David, and welcome again to Pathway to Victory. Today, we're digging deeply into the closing chapters of Revelation. And this teaching series called Final Conquest will come to an end very soon. And so, it's time to take advantage of the resources we've prepared for you. First, I'm eager to send you a brochure I've written called The Major Characters of the End Times. It will help you understand the significance of the strange characters in Revelation. It's my gift to you, simply for going online to ptv.org. And secondly, when you give a generous gift with your request, I'll also be sure to include my best-selling book about Revelation. It's called Final Conquest. Yes, understanding the strange symbolism in Revelation requires effort, but the most important aspect of John's revelation is the glorious unveiling of King Jesus. And I'm pleased to send you a copy when you give a generous gift to support the ministry of Pathway to Victory. I'll warn you in advance that the passage in Revelation 17 that we're looking at today is filled with bizarre imagery. But once you understand the key characters, this passage comes alive with meaning. As you'll see, in the end, Revelation is a book of triumph. So, let's get started with today's study. I titled my message, Religion Gone Wrong.
14: To me, it's become so clear how fragile our world really is. This world can unravel very, very quickly. And although it hasn't unraveled yet, one day it is going to unravel completely. And that will set the stage for the world dictator, the world leader we know as Antichrist, who will precede the return of Jesus Christ himself. And that's where we are today in our study of the book of Revelation. If you have your Bibles, I want you to turn to the last book of the Bible, the book of the Revelation. Let's look at this religious system called Babylon, over which the Antichrist will preside. This false religious system is described as a harlot. Look at verses 1 and 2 of chapter 17. Then one of the seven angels who had the seven bowls. And one of those angels spoke to me, saying, "Come here, I will show you the judgment of the great harlot who sits on many waters." Now, you know what a harlot is. A prostitute, somebody who seduces people for money with the promise of sexual fulfillment. A harlot. And this is a harlot John is looking at who sits on many waters. That is, she presides over many people of many different nations. As we'll see in just a moment, this false religious system seduces kings. They use each other to achieve their own goals. But not only that, she seduces those who dwell on the earth. Remember that phrase in the book of Revelation? It refers to unbelievers, people who have their minds on worldly things instead of heavenly things. And because of that, they miss the rapture of the church. They are still on the earth and they are seduced by this harlot. Now today, false religions seduce people all of the time, whether it's Islam or Mormonism. Those are religious prostitutes that seduce people and keep them from the truth of God. There are certain aberrations of Christianity itself that can be described as religious prostitutes. Now, when we get to verse 3, we're actually going to see this harlot in great detail. Verses 1 and 2, John was invited to see the harlot. Now, look at what he saw, verse 3. "And the angel carried me away," John said, "in the spirit into a wilderness." We don't know if the Spirit actually took him to Saudi Arabia, to the Sahara Desert, or if this was a spiritual experience. But wherever it was, the angel took John into the wilderness, and he saw this vision of a woman sitting on a scarlet beast full of blasphemous names, having seven heads and 10 horns. Now, that's a description of the beast. We'll see in a moment who that beast is. I'll give you a heads up. It's the Antichrist, the world leader. But first of all, John's going to describe this woman who was sitting on the beast himself. Look at the image of the harlot, how it's described. The woman was clothed in purple, that denotes royalty. And scarlet, that's luxury. And adorned with gold and precious stones and pearls, having in her hand a gold cup full of abominations and of the unclean things of her immorality. This woman was beautifully dressed. She had a golden cup. We'll see what was in that cup in just a moment. But the thing I want you to see about this woman is she is seen riding the Antichrist. Now, to ride a beast seems to imply that you are giving direction to that animal. You are in control of that animal. And to many people, it will appear that this false religious system is controlling the government of the Antichrist. But indeed, as we'll see, it's the Antichrist who is supporting her as well. They are in an unholy alliance, this false religion of the earth and the government at that time. And notice the name of the harlot, verse 5. And on her forehead a name was written, a mystery, Babylon the Great, the mother of harlots and of the abominations of the earth. You have to understand a little history here. In the first century when John wrote, if you went to a brothel, the prostitutes would wear a band around their head, and on that band would be their name. You not only knew what they were, you knew who they were. Well, this image, this harlot, she has a name on her forehead. That name is Babylon the Great, the mother of harlots. This woman is not just one of the other prostitutes. She is the madam of the brothel. She is the chief prostitute. She is not just another false religion. She is the mother of all false religions. Her name is Babylon. That fascinating name Babylon denotes the source of every false religion in the world today. I don't have time to get into it, but in the 1800s, 1862, a Scottish minister named Alexander Hyslop wrote a book called The Two Babylons. And he started and traced Babylon, where it started, back to Genesis 11. Remember the story of Babel? The founder of Babel was Nimrod, and they created their own religion. They tried to build that tower to reach into the heavens. And throughout history, those towers, those ziggurats, were edifices that were made to pagan deities. And it angered God that they had created their own system, their own religious system, to worship the God of their imagination rather than the God of the Bible. Anyway, Alexander Hyslop traced the beginning of Babylonianism throughout the Bible, throughout history, all the way to the first century. It had infected the church at Pergamum, we see in Revelation chapter 2, throughout the Middle Ages and even today. And by the way, the spirit of Babylonianism is very apparent today. We don't call it Babylonianism. Nobody would join the First Church of Babylon, probably. But it's nevertheless very pervasive. We don't call it Babylonianism. You know what we call it? Inclusivism. Pluralism. Nobody has a market on the truth, they say. There are many ways to God. All the different world religions are just different paths up to the same mountain that reach to God himself. Have you ever noticed that those who cry for tolerance and inclusivism are the most intolerant people when it comes to conservative Christianity? They can tolerate any belief except the belief that there is one way to God, and it's through his son, the Lord Jesus Christ. That's the way it will be in this final concoction of religious heresy. The final form of Babylonianism will invite everybody to come. It will teach everything except the right thing. And that's why this woman is pictured as drinking from the cup the blood of the saints. She, the false religious system, will work with the Antichrist to persecute those who become Christians during the Great Tribulation. That is the image that we see of the harlot. Now, we'll talk about her judgment in just a little bit. But let's look at verse 7. He, first of all, deals with the judgment of the beast itself. The judgment of the beast. Now, we're going to read a lot about beast in the book of Revelation. Remember, there are three beasts. They're part of the satanic trinity. I have it on your outline. The beast of the abyss, that's Satan. who is the power behind all of it. There's the beast out of the sea. That's the Antichrist, the final world dictator, a human leader. And then there's the beast out of the earth, the false prophet who assists the Antichrist. Now notice what he says in verse 7. And the angel said to me, why do you wonder? I will tell you the mystery of the woman and of the beast that carries her, which has the seven heads and the 10 horns. The beast that you saw was and is not and is about to come up out of the abyss and go to destruction. You'll see this used repeatedly. He was, he is not, and he's about to be. What is that talking about? Remember, the Antichrist comes to power at the beginning of the Great Tribulation, Revelation 6. He's assisted by this false religious system. They work together. But early on, he appears to be assassinated. A mortal head wound. People will think he has died, but he will be miraculously, or at least it will appear, be resurrected. It's a counterfeit resurrection. Satan counterfeits every truth, including the resurrection of Jesus. But when this beast is resurrection, this leader, people all over the earth will go crazy and follow him because of the miracle he's presumably had performed, his own resurrection. That's what it's talking about here. Verse 8. And those who dwell on the earth, whose name has not been written in the book of life from the foundation of the world, will wonder when they see the beast that he was and is not and will come. Now, look at the seven heads of this beast. Here is the mind which has wisdom. The seven heads are the seven mountains on which the woman sits, and they are seven kings. Five have fallen, one is, and the other has not yet come. And when he comes, he must remain a little while. Remember, John is writing in 90 AD. These seven heads represent the seven world empires. Five of them have already occurred and disappeared from the earth. What are those five? Egypt, Assyria, Babylon, Medo-Persia, Greece. They were already in the dustbin of history by the time John wrote this. Five have already fallen. One is. That's Rome. Rome was currently the world power when John wrote these words. And the other, the seventh, has not yet come. That's the kingdom of the Antichrist that is yet to come. And when he comes, he must remain a little while. The beast, which was and is not, is himself also an eighth, but he's also one of the seven. And he goes to destruction. Well, how could he be the leader of the seventh kingdom and the final eighth kingdom? Remember what I said? While he is in charge of that final kingdom, he will appear to die. And then he'll be resurrected and he'll come back in an even stronger form in the eighth and final kingdom. That's the seven heads that were on the beast. Now let's look at the 10 horns. The 10 horns which you saw are 10 kings who have not yet received a kingdom, but they receive authority as with kings with the beast for 1 hour. And they have one purpose, and they give their power and authority to the beast. Apparently, the Antichrist will have 10 assistants, if you will, governors who rule over various aspects of the Antichrist kingdom. Now, look at the defeat of the beast. Verse 14. And these, that is, the kings of the earth, will wage war against the Lamb, Jesus, and the Lamb will overcome them because he is Lord of lords and kings of kings, and those who are with him are called the chosen and the faithful. John is fast forwarding to chapter 19. He said, these 10 kings, they're going to assemble together at Armageddon. They're going to wage war against the Antichrist, but suddenly the Lord will appear in heaven. We will appear with him, and the Lamb will overcome them. That is the defeat of the beast. Now, let's look at the defeat of the harlot. That's the final thing John saw in verses 15 and 18. And he said to me, the waters which you see where the harlot sits, these are the people and multitudes of nations and tongues. And the 10 horns which you saw in the beast, these will hate the harlot and will make her desolate and naked and will eat her flesh and will burn her up with fire. Halfway through this great tribulation, the Antichrist, after using the harlot for his own purposes, will discard her and destroy her. He will decide he no longer needs the church, this false religious system. He has all the power he needs, and so he will turn on the church, this false church, and completely destroy her. And why will the kings do that? Verse 17, for God has put it in their hearts to execute his purpose by having a common purpose and by giving their kingdom to the beast until the words of God will be fulfilled. Isn't it interesting? The reason the 10 pagan kings destroy the harlot is because God puts it in their heart to do so. Could I just remind you, God is able to work in the hearts of non-Christians just like he is the hearts of Christians. Don't think that that mate of yours has to be a Christian for God to use them in a positive way. They have to be a Christian to go to heaven. But God can still speak through that ungodly husband. He can speak through ungodly rulers. God's purpose will be accomplished. And you see that even in these final days. God will use false religion, in a sense, to accomplish his ultimate purpose. How can you keep from being seduced by false religion? How can you know if a religion is really from God or not? John gives us three tests, three questions to ask about any religion. First of all, what does that religion teach about Jesus? What does it teach about Jesus? Look at verses 2 and 3 of 1 John 4. By this you know the Spirit of God. Every spirit that confesses that Jesus Christ has come in the flesh is from God. And every spirit that does not confess Jesus is not from God. This is the spirit of the Antichrist, of which you have heard that it is coming, and it's now already in the world. There are many religions that profess to believe in Jesus. You talk to Muslims. Oh, I talk to them in the cab all the time. Back when I was traveling, talking to Muslims, and I would talk to them about Christ. Oh, yes, we believe in Jesus, great prophet of God. They believe he was a great prophet of God. They will even say he was a son of God, one of many sons of God. Yes, he died on the cross, but he was miraculously delivered before he actually died on the cross, so he didn't have to experience death. That's not the Jesus of the Bible. That's the Jesus of Muhammad's imagination. You talk to Mormons. Oh, yes, we believe in Jesus. We're the Church of Jesus Christ. He's even in our name. But the Jesus they believe in is not the Jesus of the Bible. It's the Jesus that appeared to Joseph Smith. It's the Jesus. Well, I'm not even going to get into all of it, but it's not the Jesus of the Bible. To believe, to confess that Jesus is Lord means to believe that Jesus is the unique Son of God, who came to earth in human form, who died on the cross for the redemption of our sins, who was buried and rose again on the third day, who ascended into heaven and is coming back one day to reclaim this earth for himself. That's the Jesus you have to believe in order to be saved. What does the religion teach about Jesus? Secondly, ask yourself the question, what does this religion believe about salvation? Paul said, even if we are an angel from heaven should preach to you a gospel contrary to what we have preached to you, that person is to be accursed. Paul was writing to the Galatians. They were falling for a doctrine that said, oh yes, faith in Christ is important, but it's not enough. You need to have faith in Christ plus be circumcised. Faith in God and keep the Ten Commandments. Faith in God and be whatever. It is faith and. What did he say about that kind of religion? Paul said, if anybody tells you that kind of message, let that person be anathema, literally accursed, literally damned forever. Anybody who adds to Christianity, its faith in Christ and something else, is teaching a false truth. The other night, this week, I was watching an interview on CNN, and they were interviewing this Episcopal bishop. And she was going on and on and on with so much religious gobbledygook. I mean, I can't tell you. She wouldn't stop saying all of these buzzwords and so forth. And I yelled at the TV. I said, lady, just stop and tell me, what do I have to do to go to heaven when I die? Just make it clear. What do I have to do? She couldn't tell you, if her life depended on it, what you have to do to go to heaven when you die. When you talk to somebody from another faith, or a religious leader from another faith, if you want to cut to the chase, just ask them that question. What do I need to do to go to heaven when I die? And finally, ask yourself, what results does this religion produce? You know, in 2 Timothy 3:5, Paul described a form of godliness. They hold to a form of godliness, although they have denied its power. He said, avoid men such as these. You know, my concern for a church like First Baptist Dallas that has 152 years of standing on the truth of God's word is that we can know God's word backward and forward. We can identify the harlot in Revelation 17. We understand the importance of Israel in Bible prophecy. We can spout off all of these things, but we still can't forgive those who wrong us. We still can't overcome sin in our life. That religion is just as wrong and hollow as the other religions I mentioned. True faith in Christ will result in a transformed life through the power of the Holy Spirit. And if that transformation isn't taking place in your life, then your religion is just as worthless as the other religions. John is telling us, avoid all kinds of false religions. Avoid any faith that denies the person of Christ, that denies the provision, the only provision of God for salvation, and denies the power of the Holy Spirit to transform a life. The deeper we dig into the revelation given to John, the more we recognize the need for a broader understanding of this final book in the Bible. Revelation represents the unveiling of Jesus Christ in all his glory. That's one of the many reasons I want you to own my comprehensive commentary through the entire book of Revelation. It's called Final Conquest. This best-selling book represents my life's work on biblical prophecy. By reading Final Conquest, you'll begin to understand the signs and symbols John used and why we should take them seriously. And together we'll explore the historical context that illuminates the meaning of Revelation. When you give a generous gift to support the ministry of Pathway to Victory, I'll make sure to send you a copy of Final Conquest with my thanks. In fact, when you respond right now, I'll be sure to include a popular booklet I've written called The Major Characters of the End Times. This is a quick reference guide on bizarre characters like the Harlot of Babylon and the Four Horsemen of the Apocalypse. In my booklet, I explain why these characters are important. In closing, let me thank our Pathway partners and all those who give generously and often sacrificially. 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
15: 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I'm David J. Mullins. When times are uncertain, we often experience the negative effects of a rocky stock market. But one day, the entire world economy will completely crumble. Hear a message called The Day the Dow Jones Hits Zero. That's Monday on Pathway to Victory. Pathway to Victory with Dr. Robert Jeffress comes from the pulpit of the First Baptist Church of Dallas, Texas. The Apostle Paul sailed these waters, walked these streets, and the church was never the same.
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21: When George Washington accepted command of the Continental Army, Americans were fighting a king and determined not to replace one form of unchecked power with another. Washington understood the difference between authority and ownership. In 1775, he declared, "When we assume the soldier, we do not lay aside the citizen." Even as commander of America's army, Washington remembered that he remained one of the people and that the power entrusted to him was never his to keep. He did not fight to rule America. He fought so Americans could govern themselves. Washington's example gave the young nation something more than victory. It gave America a standard for leadership. Those who hold power must remain accountable to the people they serve, because in a free nation, leadership is not ownership. It is a duty and a trust.
22: 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Right now, there's a generous match that'll double your $80 donation to feed two children for a full year. 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
23: With SRN News, I'm Jason Walker, U.S. military, saying the USS George Washington aircraft carrier now operating in the Middle East. The vessel is relieving the long-deployed USS Abraham Lincoln. Now, the Lincoln's deployment has included a record-setting time at sea of more than 250 days. Several Democrats on Capitol Hill pressing for accountability over the conditions on board, which Secretary of Defense Pete Hegseth has said were misrepresented by the liberal media. Residents on Hawaii's Big Island struggling to recover from the storm that killed two people, and now forecasters say it's not over. They're warning of another round of very rough weather just southeast of the islands could cause problems over the weekend. SRN News.
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5: The United States Surgeon General released an advisory on how social media affects children and teenagers. And they said this: teens who spend more than 3 hours a day on social media double the risk of depression and anxiety. Now, recently, the Atlantic Monthly had done some pretty serious research on the changes of social conditions from 2010 and onward, because it was there that in 2010 that cell phones use exploded. It was there that social media use, you take Facebook, Snapchat, TikTok, this is when these things really exploded. And so here's what the research said. Something went violently and suddenly and horribly wrong for adolescents in the early 2010s. By now, you've likely seen the statistics. Rates of depression and anxiety. Now, don't miss this. Rates of depression and anxiety in the United States, fairly stable in the 2000s, rose by more than 50% in many studies from 2010 to 2019. The suicide rate rose 48% for adolescents ages 10 to 19. And for girls 10 to 14, it rose 131%. So with the introduction of social media, where people watching it, and we see images, people don't look like what they see in the images, often in social media, movies, television, etc., and that they begin to feel quite insecure about themselves. And therefore, that leads to depression, anxiety, and the higher suicide rates. Now, this problem is found in the industrialized countries of the world, Canada, UK, Australia, New Zealand, the Nordic countries, by a variety of measures in a variety of countries. Individuals born after 1996 are suffering from what? Anxiety. This is what the study says. Depression, self-harm, related disorders at levels higher than any other generation that we've seen and we have data for. Now also, loneliness and friendlessness among American teens began to surge about 2012. It's interesting, my wife and I were at a meeting on a large college campus, and as I was walking to that meeting, we saw four teenagers sitting on the wall, and they were just sitting there. They weren't chatting together, and they were texting, and so we wondered, who are they texting? And they said, they're texting one another. See, the lack of interpersonal relationships. Now, this is really spilling over into the family as well, because are you aware that a major study was done on mealtime? And it used to be when husband, wife, and their kids gathered together for supper that there would be dialogues. Johnny, how's your day going? Mary, how'd you do in school today? What about that band you play in after school? And there was this dialogue that would take place between parents and children. In the study that was done, 70% of the families, now at least one individual was on the cell phone during supper. Have you ever been to a restaurant and you've noticed there at the restaurant, here's a husband and wife that go out to eat together? And she's looking on her cell phone and texting. He's looking on his cell phone and texting. And there's no communication between them. Researchers indicate from the Cleveland Clinic that these behaviors, the excessive use of social media, when people are excessively hours every day on Facebook, Snapchat, etc., it leads to increased irritability, increased anxiety, increased depression, increased sleep issues, lack of self-esteem, and lack of focus and concentration. There's a funny story covered, it would be funny if it wasn't tragic, in the Christian Science Monitor. There was a lady on a bus in northern Greece, and she was so engaged in her cell phone, she got off the bus and forgot that her four-month child was left alone on the bus. The bus took off. The woman's on her cell phone, texting, listening, chatting, doing whatever she's doing, and the bus is gone. And she suddenly realizes, I left my kid on that bus. She hires a taxi. They chase down the bus. And fortunately, they got the baby back. But the baby was crying and crying. So here's the question. The devil is trying to capture our minds through our senses. What is the remedy that Scripture gives to us so that we can guard the portals of our mind? 2 Corinthians chapter 10, verse 5. 2 Corinthians chapter 10, verse 5. How can we guard our senses? How can we keep from being influenced by the culture of the world and have the Satan control our thought patterns? 2 Corinthians 10, verse 5. We'll get verse 4 and 5. For the weapons of our warfare are not carnal, but mighty in God for the pulling down of strongholds. First point we notice is this. In our own strength and through our own power, it is impossible to guard our senses. The devil is much stronger than we are. So that's why it says, for the weapons of our warfare are not carnal. So that is, we cannot fight the battle in earthly flesh, but mighty in God for the pulling down of strongholds. So we have mighty spiritual weapons, prayer, Bible study, meditation, the allowing the Spirit of God to guide our thoughts. Now notice, casting down arguments and every high thing that exalts itself against the knowledge of God, bringing every thought into captivity to the obedience of Christ. Notice three things about this passage. First, we're in a spiritual battle between the force of good and the force of evil. It says the weapons of our warfare, that's a spiritual battle. Secondly, we don't fight in our own sinful carnal natures. We'll lose if we try to. Thirdly, in Christ we can pull down the strongholds of evil, casting down every high thing that exalts itself against the knowledge. You know, that high thing in the original language of the passage is really fascinating. It has to do with towers. It has to do with walls. It's kind of like Joshua marches the armies of Israel around Jericho and they fall down. What God is saying is, as you walk with me into battle, not in your strength, but in the power of the Spirit, these strongholds of the devil that have gripped you, that have chained you, that have enslaved you, they will come tumbling down. Now the question is, how do we do that? How do we bring every thought into captivity to Christ? Here are four simple spiritual disciplines that you can practice to accomplish this goal. I want to give you four simple spiritual disciplines. Number one, daily ask the Holy Spirit to guide, direct, and shape your thoughts. As you awake each morning, ask God to sensitize you to hear His voice. Remember in John chapter 16, verse 13, the Scripture says, when He, the Spirit of God, has come, He will guide you into all truth. When you get up in the morning, say, Lord, I want Your Spirit to guide me today. I want today to be directed by Your Spirit. There's a wonderful, simple little story in 1 Samuel where Hannah The mother of Samuel brings him to the temple to be mentored by Eli. And one night, Samuel's sleeping on his mat there, and Eli's in another room. Samuel hears a word, "Samuel, Samuel." And Samuel gets up and runs over to Eli and says, "Eli, were you calling me?" "No, I wasn't calling you. Go back to sleep, young man." Samuel goes back to sleep. He hears the voice again, "Samuel, Samuel." And he gets up, runs to Eli. "Did you call me?" "No, I didn't call you. Go back to sleep. It must be God that's calling you." And the next, as he's the little boy sleeping, he hears, "Samuel, Samuel." And Samuel says, "Lord, are you calling me? Speak, Lord, your servant hears." Every day, I want to be so sensitive to the Holy Spirit that I say, "Speak, Lord, your servant hears. Lord, guide me today." So first, daily ask the Holy Spirit to guide, direct, and shape your thoughts. Secondly, turn off your cell phone for at least an hour a day to meditate on the Word of God. It is the Word of God that brings spiritual strength to our lives. Look at Psalm 119. Psalm 119, we're going to look at a number of passages here. But at least for an hour a day, turn off your cell phone and meditate upon the Word of God. Psalm 119, verse 130. "The entrance of your words gives light. It gives understanding to the simple." So God's word brings light into our soul. Psalm 119, verse 133. "Direct my steps by your word." Psalm 119, verse 147. "I rise before the dawning of the morning and cry for help. I hope in your word." Verse 148. "My eyes are awake through the night watches, that I may," what? "Meditate on your word." 154, Psalm 119. "Plead my cause and redeem me. Revive me according to your word." See, there are some people that wonder if Christian meditation is found in the Bible. It is. What's the difference between Christian meditation and Eastern meditation? In Eastern mysticism, people are taught to look within themselves and find the God within themselves. That is totally contrary to the scriptural concept of meditation, because the Bible says the heart is deceitful above all things and desperately wicked, Jeremiah 17, verse 9. We're not trying to find the God within us by some mantra. In Christian meditation, you meditate on three things: the Word of God, the works of God, and the ways of God, the three W's.
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5: In Christian meditation, you meditate on three things: the Word of God, the works of God, and the ways of God, the three W's. The Word of God, you meditate on the Bible. We look out of ourselves. We meditate on the works of God, God's amazing creation and the beauty of creation. And we think about the beauty of God, the infinite variety that he's put in creation, the power of God in creation to have the tides come in and say, "You come and no further." The power of God to have the planets revolve around the sun and the sun to be just at the right distance from Earth. So we meditate on the works of God and the ways of God, how God has led us in our past life, the providence of God. And we look back over our lives and we see God's leadership. So the Word of God, the works of God, and the ways of God is what we meditate on. So if you want to guard your senses, first, daily ask the Holy Spirit to guide. If you want to guard your senses, first, ask the Holy Spirit to guide, direct, and shape your thoughts. Second, turn off your cell phone for at least an hour a day and meditate on the Word of God. Thirdly, before reading or viewing anything questionable, ask God to reveal by His Spirit if this is something that will enhance your spiritual life and bring glory to His name. put everything you view, you see, you hear, you test to the test of Philippians chapter 4, verse 7 and 8. Here is a test that we can put everything through that we place in our minds. Philippians chapter 4, notice verse 7. The world is getting ready to lose its mind, but you and I need not lose our minds. Revelation 4, verse 7. And the peace of God, which passes all understanding, will guard. That guard is a military term. It's like a sentinel. It's like an army. That peace of God is going to guard our hearts and minds through Christ Jesus our Lord. What is it that guards our minds? Finally, brethren. You know, Paul here is in prison in Rome. He's an old man now with deeply etched lines upon his face, with gray hair, with hands trembling. And he says, finally, brethren, whatever things are true. The word true there in the Greek language is aletheos. That is true in opposition to falsehood. If you let your minds be filled with falsehood, fictitious fiction, and falsehood of Hollywood, the falsehood of television, if you are captured by the internet and falsehood fills your mind, then the things of truth will be so mixed up in your mind, you'll not be able to discover truth from error, and you'll be deluded by Satan. So whatever is true, whatever is noble, what's the word noble mean? It means upright. Is what I'm watching, is what I'm listening to, is it upright? Then it says, whatever things are just, that is righteous. Is this a righteous cause? Whatever things are pure. In other words, not tainted with immorality, not tainted with sexual innuendos, are pure. Whatever things are lovely. In other words, people are not being blown apart. This is not some violent scene. The more you watch violence, the more it influences your mind, your thoughts, your senses. Whatever things are of good report. If this is a good report, if you can share it with your children, share it with other Christians, if you can share it with the next generation, whatever is good report, if there's virtue, if there's any praise, meditate on these things. So we meditate on that which is noble, that which is pure, that which is true, that which is honest, that which is upright, that which is praiseworthy, that which will build our characters, and that which we can share with another generation. So, first, daily ask the Holy Spirit to guide your thoughts. Secondly, turn off your cell phone for an hour a day, at least an hour a day, and meditate on the Word of God. Thirdly, before reading anything questionable, ask God to reveal by His Spirit if this is something that will enhance your spiritual life and bring glory to His name. Fourthly, take a break. What'd you say, Pastor Mark? Take a break. Go on a television or a social media fast. Determine how long your social media fast would be. 1 day, 2 days, 3 days. So, Pastor Mark, I could never do that. If you tell me you can never do it, you mean you're addicted to it, right? So go on a social media fast. You determine how long it's going to be. I'm not going to tell you. 1 day, 2 day, 3 days. Take the time you would have spent on

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4: 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Use the time you are fasting from social media, television, worldly music, to repent of the time you've lost spending on these worthy things. We live in a busy, busy world with more distractions than ever. And the more distracting these entities of movies, television, social media become, the more distracting they become, the more our minds are open to the delusions of Satan. If our distractions anesthetize our brains so we can't easily tell the difference between right and wrong, we will be open to satanic delusions. When we compromise our integrity, violate our conscience by the things that we're watching, the things that we're listening to, what our senses are perceiving, once we do that, we open our mind to deception. What is compromise? How do you define it? Compromise is to yield to the inclination to please self or others rather than having my mind fixed on pleasing God. Compromise bends the truth. Compromise shapes God's word to accommodate my desires and is influenced more by those around me than the God above me. You remember what it says in Romans 12, verse 1 and 2, be not conformed to this world, but be transformed by what? By the renewing of your mind. God is inviting us today to make an all-out, total, absolute commitment to Him. Commitment is what strips away the excuses and makes us serious about our relationship with God. Commitment leads us to surrender anything, absolutely anything, that's not in harmony with Christ's will. Commitment is to be sensitive to the promptings of the Holy Spirit and listen to God's still small voice when He convicts us that something we're watching, something we're listening to is not in harmony with God's will. In the spring of 1519, Hernan Cortez stepped on the shores of Veracruz, Mexico, with his 600 men. Before him were the indigenous population, large cities, the mighty Aztecs. He turned and looked out to the ocean with his men. They had crossed the Atlantic. They had come through the Gulf of Mexico, but there were their four ships. Some historians say that he shouted out, burn the ships, and they burned them all except one. Others say, well, he didn't burn the ships, but he actually disabled them. The point is the same. Here's the point. Cortez said to his men, we are making a commitment. There is no turning back. Burn the ships. Burn everything that would tempt us to go back. And I say to you today, what is commitment? Commitment is saying burn the ships. It's saying whatever in my life is distracting me from Bible study, from prayer. That doesn't mean we don't have social activities. We do. But anything in my life that is controlling me, anything in my life that I'm becoming addicted to, anything in my life that is dominating my time rather than my relationship with God, if I want to be ready for the coming of Jesus, and if I've been changed by grace, redeemed by love, transformed by the power of Christ, I have new thought patterns. I guard my senses. And I'm careful at what I bring into my mind because I know that thoughts and feelings are translated into actions. Is there some commitment God is making, leading you to make today? Is there

0: There's some decision you have to make. Have you been dominated by Hollywood productions? Have you been enamored with certain television programs that you know are not in harmony with God's will? Have you been so absorbed with and addicted to social media that has distracted you from the things of eternity? I appeal to you today, make an eternal decision for Christ, and God will give you the strength and the grace to live a transformed life and be prepared for his soon return.
1: 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That's globalbibleschool.org. And now, a final thought from Pastor Mark.
0: I appeal to you today, make an eternal decision for Christ, and God will give you the strength and the grace to live a transformed life and be prepared for his soon return. Let's pray. Father in heaven, we thank you with all of our hearts for the grace of God. We thank you that we're saved by grace through faith. And we're thankful that through your Holy Spirit, you convict us. You point out these things that are distractions to us, that lead us to satanic delusions. And we do pray today that we would guard our senses. And I pray for somebody today that's been enamored with Hollywood. Break the chains. I pray for somebody that's been in bondage to television that's not in harmony with your will. Give them victory. I pray for somebody that's been addicted to and enamored with social media, spending hours a day on it. Lord, I pray for them today. I pray that your Spirit would be so manifest that we would have victory in the name of Jesus and be ready for your soon return. In Christ's name, amen.

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14: And the number one influence is how the parents are living. And again, we already knew this by reading Deuteronomy, when God says, you know, speak it all day, you know, write it on your door frames as you walk, as you lie down. Share this with your children. And so it's so true. And you're so right. None of us are going to be perfect. I don't know how many times I have apologized to my children and asked for their forgiveness because we mess up. But that's a great opportunity for them to see, no, the Lord is real.
15: That's Dr. Holly Brand, and she joins us today on Focus on the Family with Jim Daly. Thank you for joining us. I'm John Fuller.
16: John, here's a headline. Pop culture is everywhere. Mm. It's kind of like, duh. But, I mean, it's in our face a lot, and so often it clashes with the Word of God, especially for us as Christians. I mean, going to Vegas if for a conference or something, you're not going to gamble. But you go to Vegas, I mean, it's just all over the place. Gene has said to me, yeah, we're never going here again.
15: Even the airport in Vegas is like
16: billboards,
15: that.
16: Especially if you have young boys. I remember those days. Yeah. We'd be diving to cover the kids' eyes, you know, because it's just so in your face. And mom and dad, that's part of our responsibility, is to raise up our children in a way that they can form strong faith. And how do we set the kind of the developmental seeds to be able to do that, and to help them be in the world, but not of the world, right? Small intentional choices in parenting can have a lifelong impact. I think we're seeing that with our kids. I'm sure, John, you're seeing that with yours. And, you know, today we have a special guest who's written a great little workbook, Christ and Culture 2.0. And she is a professor at a Christian university and deals with the young culture every day. And so I'm looking forward to this discussion.
15: I am too, Jim. And Dr. Holly Brand has served as professor of psychology at Missouri Baptist University in St. Louis, where she was honored with the MBU Distinguished Professor Award. She specializes in child, adolescent, and adult development. But perhaps more importantly, she's married to Todd, and they have three older children. And that book that you mentioned, Jim, is really terrific, Christ and Culture 2.0. Learn more about that workbook and our guest at focusonthefamily.com/broadcast.
16: Holly, welcome to Focus on the Family.
14: Well, thank you, Jim and John. You know that I love all things Focus on the Family, so this is truly an honor. Truly.
16: What's so fun is you're like a super fan. You say you listen to the program every day.
14: I do every day.
16: We love that.
15: We do, indeed.
16: And you do it on the app, which is convenient.
15: Why don't more people do it on the app, Jim?
14: That
15: was a good question you asked.
14: Awesome.
16: Yeah, it's really good. You got access to everything there at the app.
14: Exactly.
16: So you're in the middle of being a observer mm-hmm. of the cultural clash because you're on a college campus every day.
14: Absolutely.
16: And you're hearing 18, 19-year-olds coming into your classroom and talking about stuff. You're a PhD in psychology, mm-hmm. so you have that great background to better understand how people think and mm-hmm. what wires the human brain. Mm-hmm. In that context, what are you seeing on a college campus that may be different today than it was 20 years ago?
14: Oh, absolutely. So I just finished my 25th year, which blows my mind. And I would say the increase in anxiety and mm-hmm. fear and worry and despair even.
16: Wow.
14: And even over things that are, you know, what we would consider just daily challenges, daily stress. Normal dailiness, their ability to cope is really limited. And so that's a big thing that I've seen over 25 years. I've also seen the increase of moral relativism. So you get to choose what's right for you, and I get to choose what's right for me, and there's no understanding of absolute truth. I think the last data that I saw is that about 4% of people have a belief in absolute truth, which is startling. And so if you don't have that foundation of truth, the world is a scary place.
16: Yeah.
14: The world is a scary place anyway. But they're really struggling. And this is even on a Christian campus.
16: So, Holly, how did this workbook come about?
14: Okay, so maybe like a lot of people, I became really alert to the cultural rot when I became a parent, mm-hmm. especially the parent of a little boy. Mm. And so a little bit of backstory. Tanner would have been about 3, so it would have been about 2006, and it's a Saturday afternoon, and we're watching Cardinals baseball, and all of a sudden, commercial break, there was a company back then who was using basically soft porn to sell their product, and this commercial comes on, and it's a strip tease, and Tanner's little 3-year-old eyes were like saucers, and I'm like, oh! And I'm, you know, scrambling for the remote, and I turn it off, and then I got mad, like mama bear mad. Mm. Like, who thinks it's okay on a Saturday afternoon to put this kind of content in front of my child? And so a couple years later, we enroll our children in a local Christian school, which is a wonderful Christian school, but even I discovered Christian schools are not immune from cultural influence.
16: Right.
14: And so I would see things there, too, and I just continued to complain about it. And at that time, I was president of the school board at the school. And Todd,
16: that's pretty funny, actually.
14: Right? So you guys know my wonderful Todd. And he looked at me one day as I was complaining, and he said, "You're the president of the school board. Do something about it." And
16: that
14: he
16: sounds just like
14: away.
16: Todd.
14: It sounds just like Todd. And I was like, well, I still didn't know what to do. And then came the phone call. It's always the phone call. So a year or so later, I get a phone call from a dad of a 3rd grade girl at our school. And so this little girl was describing the wedding she had gone to for 2 women. And the dad, who's a strong believer, strong Christian man, he said on the phone to me, "I was so taken aback. I didn't know what to say. And I didn't say anything." And he said, "I've been kicking myself for 24 hours. So he said, "My question to you as president of the school board, how far is our school willing to go on matters of culture?"
16: Yeah.
14: I thanked him. I hung up and I said, "Okay, Lord." And as fast as my hand would write, 36 topics just came pouring out. And that was the foundation of Christ and culture. And then fast forward about 8 years later, and I get the phone call, would you consider doing a second edition and include gender identity?
16: In the workbook, and again, I love the style of the workbook, because this is great for parents to sit down and go through. What would you say the target age range is for the workbook?
14: So, great question. So I originally wrote it to use as curriculum in our children's Christian school. And so at the time, we decided to start it in third grade, so around the age of eight to nine. And if you look at some of the topics, such as pornography, you might say, oh, that seems early. Well, if you understand that the average age of exposure to pornography is eight, we have to get into these kids with truth so that they can be able to discern the cultural rot. And so actually, first and second graders are exposed to the content as well. They just don't have their own copy. And they remove some of the heavier topics.
16: But you're really,
14: really early.
16: Yeah, in that regard, it's like elementary school age.
14: Absolutely.
16: To sit down and do this as a Bible study with them.
14: Absolutely.
16: Or prep with them. But in there, you also talk about three pillars upon which our children's lives should be built. Let's hit those three pillars.
14: You got it. So the first 5 years of life, authority, respect for authority, legitimate sources of authority. So primarily God and parents, because there is this concept called the two-year-old teenager. So parents, we panic when our kids become teenagers, like, teenage rebellion, here it comes. Teenage rebellion is not normal human development, and it's not inevitable. And so that rebellious teenager was a rebellious two-year-old who was not properly disciplined, because the word discipline means to teach three things: self-control, character, and acceptable behavior. Well, most of us focus on the acceptable behavior part, and we miss the heart of the child. And so if you can get proper respect for authority by the age of five, you've got a good foundation. And so then the next pillar between really 6 and 12, and you don't wait until six to start this, but you really emphasize it, character. Who are you when no one's looking, doing the right thing because it's the right thing to do? And what comes after age 12 is obviously the teen years. And they are going to be faced with so many character decisions that you and I can't make for them. My kids have never invited me on one of their dates. Isn't that rude?
16: I'm fun. You must have been bummed out.
14: Yeah. Right?
16: I'm fun.
14: I'm like, I'm fun. I don't get to go on their dates for them. So they're going to be faced with character decisions in the area of sexuality, to cheat or not to cheat, to use AI on my homework, to lie or not to lie. I mean, it's all day, every day, character decisions. And so if they don't have the foundation of character development before the teen years,
16: And that's good. I want to make a point here because it's, I was going to wait till later, but I think this is a good spot.
14: And we still have the third pillar, but
16: go ahead and finish the third pillar. That's good.
14: So the third pillar during the teen years is identity development. Answering the question, who am I? Because aging is just an accumulation of days. It's literally one day on top of the next day. Hello, you're 92. And so if you don't have your identity solidly secure by the time you hit age 20, then everything that builds from there is hindered.
16: Boy, no, in that context, that takes me to the competition for identity. I mean, the culture is all about, you know, absorb this identity, be this identity.
14: Absolutely.
16: Let's just jump into that
14: a little deeper.
16: I mean, when you're talking about identity for kids, I think some parents, Holly, would be thinking, how do I do that? I got a day job, too.
14: Okay. Mm-hmm. It's so much simpler than we think, and it's in the daily communication. So I've been speaking and teaching and writing for 25, 30 years now, and I am convinced that the root cause of virtually every problem that every human has is lack of identity in Jesus. I really, really believe that. And so there are two basic types of identity. The first is basic identity. You are a child created in the image of God. You are of great worth, of great value, and that will never change. The other is role identity that really gets developed and focused on during the teen years. But we miss the basic identity. And so many kids are left to wonder, well, who am I? And then we find it in our role identity. For example, I am Mrs. Todd Brand. Okay? Big part of my identity. Todd had a heart attack and almost died a few months ago. Who would I have been if he had passed away? If he dies before me, I'll no longer be Mrs. Todd Brand. If I have my identity tied to something that is changeable, I'm in big trouble. So you asked how to build this in because we have day jobs. when my kids were babies, every time I would change their diaper, I would pretty much share the gospel.
16: Yeah, no,
14: like,
16: I mean,
14: like, might as well start in. And I would just tell them, you are a child created in the image of God. You are precious. You are so loved. You are valuable. And see, that will never change. Mm-hmm. And if you can get a child to the teen years with that solid basic identity, they can see through the lies of the culture. For example, number one reason that teenage girls give for having sex during the teen years, they want to feel loved.
16: Mm-hmm.
14: What a perverted idea of love.
16: Mm.
14: It promises so much, but delivers literally nothing. And so there's a scripture. It's in Proverbs 27:7. A satisfied soul loathes the honeycomb, but to a hungry soul, every bitter thing is sweet. Let's unpack that, because I was that hungry soul. I was that hungry 20-year-old approval-seeking girl looking for love and affection through relationships. I was her. So a satisfied soul who knows who they are can see right through that flattering tongue who just wants to use them. But to a hungry soul who's hungry for love and affection and attention, what will ultimately cause her bitter pain seems sweet at the time. And so if you know who you are, I am who I am says I am. If you know that going into the teen years, it's so much easier to say no. And if you it takes so much character to say no, it takes no character to say yes to peer pressure. So I am just convinced that if we could get the basic identity solid and cemented by the time the teen years hit, then you know who you are. Then you can work on role identity.
16: Yeah.
14: Who do I want in a relationship? Who do I want to marry? What do I want to do as a vocation? What am I good at? You know, those things build on top of the basics.
15: Mm-hmm. This is Focus on the Family with Jim Daly, and today our guest is Dr. Holly Brand, and we're talking about some of the content in her terrific workbook called Christ and Culture 2.0. And you can get a copy of the book from us here, and we'd encourage you to do that when you stop by focusonthefamily.com/broadcast.
16: Holly, what I was aiming for is this. First of all, parents have to live it well, live their Christian faith well to invite their children into that journey.
14: Absolutely.
16: And if, you know, kids are so good at sniffing hypocrisy.
14: Oh,
16: right?
14: Huge, especially during the teen
16: years. Oh, my goodness. I mean, it's like, wow.
14: Big time.
16: You need to be mindful of that. If you're not living the faith well,
14: you're,
16: it doesn't have to be perfect. And when it's not, apologize to your kids. When they see an anger outburst or you say something you shouldn't have said because somebody cut you off, whatever.
14: You
16: need to be able to say, man, that was not healthy and that wasn't honoring to the Lord. I'm sorry.
14: Right. Absolutely.
16: And let them hear you do that.
14: Absolutely.
16: And
14: they have
16: that
14: to
16: gives
14: see
16: them,
14: that the Lord
16: yeah,
14: is real.
16: That gives them then that basis. But speak to the importance of being authentic as an adult, as a parent, so your kids can see that.
14: Oh, it's huge. So some of my favorite research in neurology comes from the National Institute for Mental Health and Dr. Jay Geed. And so he has done all kinds of MRI studies on children's and teens' brains. And shocker, wouldn't you know that the number one influence on how to shape a teenager's brain and his or her mind is parental example. And I mean, we already knew that, right? All we had to do was read
16: that's
14: the book.
16: That's a high influence.
14: That's the number one influence.
16: Number
14: that
16: one.
14: Their brains
16: wow.
14: are truly sponges, and the number one influence is how the parents are living. And again, we already knew this by reading Deuteronomy, when God says, you know, speak it all day, you know, write it on your door frames as you walk, as you lie down, share this with your children. And so it's so true, and you're so right. None of us are going to be perfect. I don't know how many times I have apologized to my children and asked for their forgiveness, because we mess up, but that's a great opportunity for them to see, no, the Lord is real, and he does redeem, and we don't have to be canceled. We get a second do-over and a third and a fourth.
16: Yeah. Let me go back to something you mentioned, which, you know, I think this is a grave mistake that we make in Christian parenting, but it is this overemphasis on behavior. Behavior is important. It really is important, but the heart is far more important.
14: Everything.
16: And how to, and I think this is, again, critically important.
14: Yes.
16: How do we address the heart that drives the right behavior and make sure the child, when they hear, don't do that, it doesn't feel like you're rejecting the child.
14: Yes, yes.
16: Which is how they interpret it. And it's takes a little adult thought.
14: It does.
16: To make sure you're doing this well. But you've got to separate those two things and go after the heart attitude.
14: Absolutely.
16: How do we do that?
14: That is all over this book. If we miss the heart, we end up with little whitewashed tombs. So Jesus talked about that. Think about what's inside a gleaming, beautiful tomb. Dead, rotting flesh and bones, right? Yuck. And so if we just focus on the outer behavior, we can end up with kids, again, who have the character of, well, it's okay as long as I don't get caught. I'll just learn to whop my sister when mom's not around. We have to go for the heart. So when Todd and I first became parents, I read Ted Tripp's book, Shepherding a Child's Heart. Highly recommend. And I am the type of personality, I just want the top 10 ways to produce great kids. You know, give me, like I've heard you say before, give me the formula.
16: Yeah, right.
14: And I'll just, you know, put out some great kids. And so I'm reading this book, and he's talking about, well, you got to get to the heart. If you change the heart, behavior follows. And this is where psychology shines, my favorite part of psychology. Behavior is just an extension of what's going on up here. So God's word is all over this. Proverbs 23:7, as a man thinks in his heart, so is he. Philippians 4:8, think about things that are true and right and holy and pure and et cetera. And so that's what you start with. You know, child, what were you thinking when you did that? Let's talk about how to change your thinking and your behavior will follow.
16: That's really good.
14: So often, it's so important.
15: So often 4-year-olds weren't thinking. They were just doing, right?
14: Exactly.
15: So there's such a great element of intentionality to what you're talking about. But as you were talking about your experience with cancer, I thought, well, this is where unintentionally our kids are watching us. And that leads to tech and screens and discernment. Because I remember a time when I was thinking, I'm expecting my child to do something that I'm not even doing. So, you know what? At 9 o'clock, we're just going to put the phones away.
14: Good, John.
15: Mom has said that we should get away from the screens at 9 p.m.
14: Yes.
15: So I'm not going to make you do it. I'm going to do it. And when you come down to check, I'm going to be off my phone.
14: Right.
15: But this is hard. And that whole area of screens and tech and discernment, because so much is flooding them. How do we set the example as parents, and then how do we get to their heart on this?
14: You grab the why. Kids are so much more likely to follow your lead if they know the why behind it. So that's the whole heart of this book is, what's the why? Why does God put boundaries on us? Why do I as a parent put boundaries in your screen time? Because here's all the detriment that occurs if we don't. Here's all the blessing that occurs if we do. And so we're so good at telling kids, no, don't do that. No, don't eat that. Don't do that. Don't go there.
16: Don't watch
14: that. You can't do that. Don't watch that. And we never tell them what they can say yes to. And so they have to hear, God puts boundaries on our behavior because it protects our hearts. It protects our minds. It protects our bodies. You look at the average teen, they don't get nearly enough sleep. Their stress goes through the roof just because they're on their screens late into the night. That's a simple reason. We're going to put our screens away because God has given us a purpose in tomorrow. When we get up, he's got work for us to do, and we need to be well-rested. Simple. Getting the why behind what we do. And
16: Let me, right at the end here, let me come back and address a couple of things that we touched on lightly that I think parents really need to catch. One is, you said, we so often, and I can remember Trent and Troy doing that. What do you want to be when you grow up? And they, you know, Troy, fireman, policeman. He wanted all the first responder jobs.
14: I love it.
16: But this idea of who do you want to be when you grow up?
14: Yes.
16: In hindsight, I don't know if I spent ample time. I touched on it.
14: Right.
16: But probably not in the same way of vocation.
14: Mm-hmm.
16: So how do we as parents get that as the bullseye, not the what do you want to do or what do you want to be, but who do you want to be? It's such a brilliant question.
14: I think so, too. And it really shifts the focus. And I think it goes back to that basic identity. You are a child created in the image of God. He has given you gifts and talents and abilities to love and serve him and to love and serve others. That's our whole purpose. And so if you can reinforce that in, say, the first 10 years of life, and without even asking them, what do you want to be when you grow up? What you want to be will flow from who you already are. And so, you know, so many, I get so many college students, they have no idea what they're good at. They don't know their personality types. They don't know any of their gifts. They say, I'm not good at anything, which is a big fat lie. And so then you spend the children's second decade figuring out, okay, this is what you're really good at. God's given you a gift of speaking. I remember your story of your mom's friend telling you that you have diarrhea of the mouth.
16: You remember that?
14: I remember that.
16: I shouldn't have said that.
14: And so,
16: and that, look at what happened. I'm exactly, in a microphone every
14: exactly.
16: day.
14: Exactly. So then we take 14-year-old little Jimmy and we say, God's given you the ability to speak and to communicate. I wonder if he might use that in your vocation. And it just flows.
16: Yeah, I didn't see that coming.
14: Yeah,
16: the gift
14: right?
16: of gab, I guess. But no,
14: exactly.
16: I get it. Holly, right here at the end, your son struggled with questions about God's goodness. This is so common. I love the honesty that he was portraying and how you describe it in the workbook. But in that context, what happened and how did it become a lesson for
14: him?
16: Yeah,
14: absolutely. So when our middle child, Walker, was 16, one of his friends at school committed suicide. And Walker was the last person that he communicated with. They were texting back and forth, and this young man had wrecked the car, and he was afraid of, you know, really getting into trouble. And it just in that emotional moment, he made obviously a permanent decision. And so Walker really was struggling with his faith. He's like, Mom, is any of it real? I mean, is God who he says he is? Is he good? Is all of these questions. And Todd and I just kind of had to stand back and pray. You know, Walker needed to do his own deep dive, and he did. And, you know, we provided him with resources. One of my all-time favorite broadcasts was with J. Warner Wallace.
16: Yeah.
14: Who did, you know, the cold case.
16: The former detective.
14: Yeah. And so I gave Walker his book, you know, Person of Interest, and said, Bud, you're going to have to do your deep dive. And he did for the next year. I mean, he talked to counselors at school. He talked to his Bible teacher at school. He listened to podcasts. He read. He prayed. He reached out. A year later, he emerged as Billy Graham Jr. I mean, he is an evangelist. He knows what he believes and why he believes it. And it wasn't just an emotional, you know, outcome. It was a solid heart change, mind change. I get it. He is who he says he is, and he'll tell anybody who listens.
16: No, it's so good. You know, we did a program with Lee Strobel about talking to your teens about Jesus, and he mentioned something very powerful, and I talked to Trent and Troy, my sons, about it, and it was, if you could ask God one question, and he would have to answer it, what would the question be? And of course, Trent, my scientist, thought, he goes, let me think about that. And we're eating lunch together.
14: Yeah.
16: So he thinks for like 10 minutes. And then he comes back around and goes, I think I'd want to know from God, what is that thing we're not seeing, the element that allowed you to create the universe that we don't understand? That's the scientist.
14: That is a scientist.
16: And I turn to Troy, and Troy goes, I think I'd like to know why we suffer.
14: Yeah.
16: And that's the writer.
14: Why
16: that's Troy
14: exists.
16: The writer.
14: Yeah.
16: And, you know, just so much of what you're saying is from the heart.
14: Right.
16: This is who we are. Mm-hmm. And then how do we shape that as parents to guide them to a belief in Christ and then a life with Christ?
14: Absolutely.
16: And aiming at the heart. And I feel so bad for that story of that boy that took his life because he made some mistakes.
14: Right.
16: And those are going to happen.
14: Absolutely.
16: But parents, my goodness, it's just a car. It's just whatever. So, Holly, again, thank you for being with us.
14: Thank you so much.
16: So
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4: Welcome to Seculo. We made it to a Thursday, everybody. Will Haynes is in studio. We got CeCe Heil joining us a little bit later. We're going to have a packed show, but I want to hear from you. 1-800-684-3110. Get on the air today. You know, how many times can we talk about James Comey's seashells? It feels like we're continually talking about the man's seashell issues. But here we are. There's new revelations, and these new revelations are somewhat the most human version of this, which is him going, I wonder if people could take this out of context before he decided to post it. Hey, honey, can you look up on your phone real quick? Can you Google, do a little quick Goog, what's 86 mean? Just to make sure, you know, I'm not going to ruffle too many feathers. And she responded with it. Again, this is what happens when we get a deep dive here. And the deep dive is not only this interesting shell formation that he posted on social media. We know he at least now took a second to think about it.
6: Well, this is what's crazy when you look at this, but also maybe not surprising because he was the former director of the FBI. But this all comes out of a response from the government in this case, because James Comey and his attorneys had filed a motion to suppress some of the evidence against him, as well as requesting a Franks hearing. That would be trying to get things thrown out, saying that the prosecutors are being disingenuous with this case. As he has said from the beginning, that's his entire defense, is that, no, of course I didn't mean it as a threat to the president. The problem is that the evidence shows what appears to be him crafting an alibi to get away with posting this.
4: Yeah,
6: which also
4: this
6: shows that, like, he knew maybe this could have been taken in a bad way.
4: 2 minutes before he posted it, Comey's wife texted him a screenshot of the definition of 86 that said to get rid of or refuse service. Again, so some conversation had to have been had to lead to this. And I believe he said he was with his wife at the time. They were walking around.
6: That's just
4: old Grandpa Comey.
6: The crazy timeline is that he took the alleged photo of the shell formation at 1:56 p.m. In the story, he was walking with his wife on the beach at the time. Then she texted him the exculpatory definition, the one that's the clear one, 2 minutes before he posts the social media post on Instagram of it. So after an hour after he takes the photo, he then decides I'm going to post it and says, maybe this is us extrapolating here, but honey, look that up. Make sure I'm in the clear before I post this. She looks it up and screenshots the definition, text it to him 2 minutes before he makes the official post. So it's not also like he stumbled upon it and says, that's clever, snap, upload. No, he took the photo of the shell formation in question more than an hour before he actually made the post on Instagram. Now, this is what they, I assume, are trying to say is, look, it's an alibi. Look, I knew
4: it wasn't about
6: that. I have no intent for it to be a threat. Is that what it really shows?
4: No,
6: or does it show a very crafty man?
4: Well, to me, it shows that you thought that it could be.
6: Right.
4: So you are already saying, I thought that this could be construed as a threat to the President of the United States. Maybe I need to look it up just to make sure. That means there's a question there. Look, good for his wife, 65 years old, knowing how to screenshot. I think that's actually a pretty impressive victory, too. Let's just say that. I think I have to walk a lot of people through screenshotting. Phone lines are open for you, 1-800-684-3110. That's 1-800-684-3110. 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
9: 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But even with the many historic wins we've achieved, the battle is far from over. The attacks on our constitutionally protected rights persist. Countless unborn babies remain in jeopardy, and across the globe, innocent Christians are being targeted and killed across this country and around the world. 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
4: Some phone lines open at 1-800-684-3110. For those of you just joining us, and a lot of you I can see are, we'll give you a little bit of an update. You may remember James Comey was walking around the beach. Saw what he called an interesting shell formation that said 8647, took a picture of it, and got himself in a little bit of hot water when he posted it on social media, saying, man, it looks like you were trying to threaten or at least call for violence against the President of the United States. Well, there's a little bit more details. He, of course, denied that, said, no, that's not what I meant. I just thought it was, a fun thing, apologies, whatever. Of course, that sent him into a whirlwind of legal issues. And now, through new information that has been released, we know he at least questioned this decision. I mean, we're jumping a little bit to a conclusion here, so I'll say that. We know that somebody in his world at least questioned the decision of whether he should be posting or not, because 2 minutes. Over an hour, by the way, after he took the picture, 2 minutes before he posted it, his wife texted him a screenshot explaining at least a definition of 8647. Now, what that doesn't show, that this definition that she has for 86 doesn't mention any sort of physical harm or threats, just means to get rid of. But there's a reason that he at least thought, at least we can jump to that conclusion, I feel like, a reason thought that maybe some due diligence should be done here, that maybe people would construe this as some sort of threat to the President of the United States. And here we are. Now, let's not forget, we got to play the highlights a little bit here, because this is not anyone who is, one, we know he loves the camera. We know he has not been shy about that. But we also know that this is not the first time he's been in hot water. The man has been a proclaimed loud and proud leaker to the press. was committing a lot of what could be debatably crimes during all of this controversy. Of course, meddling in the election, even to the behest of the Democrats, remember, getting involved in the Hillary Clinton situation, saying, you know, we have all of these trunks of emails and all the things that she had done a couple days before the election, but, you know, nothing's going to happen. And then we also know he was intentionally sending information to people to leak to the press.
6: That's right. And once again, it wouldn't be surprising that an individual that did this, what we're about to play, to show memos specifically to manipulate the system to get leaked to the press to try to get a special counsel, would think ahead of time, hey, before I post this, honey, text me the screenshot of the definition so it's in our records for when I get investigated that I can show, look, we had this. What they were
4: or
6: together.
4: Minimum, your wife said, maybe you shouldn't do this. Let's look it up. I mean, that could be an exclamation.
6: But the other thing, too, is that they were together. That means there was a discussion about this. He said they were walking together on the beach. And the fact that, one, she texted the screenshot as if to memorialize this, something that he's very fond of, as well as some of the messages they got later from their friends. We'll talk about that in a minute. But would it be surprising that someone that said this in an interview, this is Byte 16, about why and how he tried to get a special counsel, tried to manipulate the system, would go to those lengths? Let's play Byte 16.
10: Did you show copies of your memos to anyone outside of the Department of Justice?
11: Yes.
10: And to whom did you show copies?
11: I asked, President tweeted on Friday after I got fired that I better hope there's not tapes. I woke up in the middle of the night on Monday night because it didn't dawn on me originally that there might be corroboration for our conversation. There might be a tape. And my judgment was I needed to get that out into the public square. And so I asked a friend of mine to share the content of the memo with a reporter. Didn't do it myself for a variety of reasons, but I asked him to because I thought that might prompt the appointment of a special counsel. And so I asked a close friend of mine to do it.
10: And was that Mr. Wittes?
11: No.
10: Who was that?
11: A good friend of mine who's a professor at Columbia Law School.
6: So once again, he lays that out there, that he leaked memos to a friend at Columbia Law School, which if you've been following this, there's a lot of other rabbit trails we can go down with that friend. But what was the reason? To try and prompt the appointment of a special counsel. And one, he was successful. He manipulated the system there. But also there, it didn't dawn on me. There might originally be corroboration for our conversation. This is how he thinks. So the fact that a photo he took at 1:56 p.m. and then at 3:12 p.m., his wife texted him the definition of 86 and that does not include anything threatening. When even the government shows, hey, if you just Google this, and you look at the data, this is even before the conversation erupted because of his post, it was very easy to find that many people took it as a threat of violence, meaning to kill or murder. But then 2 minutes later, he makes the social media post. That kind of sounds like the kind of thing a guy who would leak to the New York Times memos to get a special counsel would plan in advance. It just kind of rings true, to quote his former colleague, John Brennan. And then an hour after that, almost 2 hours really, it was at 4:52, a friend reached out to his wife, very upset about the content of that, saying, your Trump derangement syndrome has gone too far. Why are you doing this? Don't you know some people will see that as a threat? There's other layers to this, too. James Comey was selling a book at the time that was about rhetoric online being a vector for getting people to do things.
4: Well, of course.
6: Marching orders, so to speak. That was a plot line in his book. He had to have been thinking about that, especially with all this alibis that he gets out there. There's other text messages too, Logan, that show him between his publishers saying, I mean, it wasn't my intent, but if it sells books, I'm okay with it.
4: Yeah, look, I'm never shocked with any of this because also I know that people will claim that social media rhetoric and all those things. And by the way, I'm totally on board with the idea of us becoming a much more civilized debater country where we actually can have these discussions. However, it's only one-sided. And I'll say that, by the way, for both sides here. It seems to be, yeah, I'm in favor of something like this and being better and not, you know, forcing people to you know, go to extreme measures because of stuff they see on a screen. If it, you know, reflects me in the way that I want to be reflected. But if it's the other political party or the shoes on the other foot, then all of a sudden all is fair. And I don't like that at all. And I feel like there's way, way, way too many people who believe that. I want to take a phone call, though. Let's go to Will in Indiana online, too. Will, go ahead.
12: Yes, I'd like to thank you for what you do. And I just wondered if this would make his wife a co-conspirator.
6: So what is interesting is the reason we're seeing this is because of their motion, the Comey defense team's motion to try and get
4: looking into it.
6: Certain information thrown out. But the fact that there's this timeline, we know that she made public statements as well, the wife, there could be an avenue, if that's what the Department of Justice wants to do, to look into that. I don't know. Publicly, she's not been charged with anything that I'm aware of. But if it goes down that line and that they were saying to each other, that one would probably have to flip on the other to get there. But the fact of it seems just so coordinated that, hey, let's memorialize this conversation of ours. And regardless of, in his mea culpa post, he said, like, I had no idea that some people used that language as meaning something violent. One, a lot of people pointed out that's absurd. You were the FBI director. You worked against mobsters. You know that was terminology that would be used. But on top of that, it also goes to show this evidence they have shows that they were having that conversation. There is no other reason, even if it is purely innocent, not just trying to memorialize it, and they got mad at each other and were in separate rooms, and she texted a screenshot instead of talking to him because they were just on a walk on the beach. But even if that's the answer, it shows they were having the conversation that some people could take this differently.
4: They could take it wrong. And I think that, to me, shows so much intent and so much information that we now have. It wasn't just a flippant, you know, I took this picture, 3 seconds later I posted it, I didn't think about it. This is a discussion that was happening internally with him and his wife about whether it was worth them taking this risk. I mean, that's really what you can look at it that way. Look, we only got a minute left. When we get back, we're going to talk about some new reports that the ACLJ are working on. CeCe Hiles is going to be joining us. I want you to go ahead and get on hold, though. 1-800-684-3110. That's 1-800-684-3110 if you want to be on the air today. Also, we are, what, at the 20th here? We are really closing in on the end of our Impact Match. I want you to be a part of it. We're going to have a special week next week, though. So this is really kind of the last day of our generic Impact Match, if you will. 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But help us finish strong. Again, that's at ACLJ.org. Go call in to Yeah, Will, you want to call in? I think you should call in.
6: I'll call in and talk to you.
4: Someone should call in.
6: Via phone.
4: We got a few lines open. I'm just going to be honest with you. 6 lines. 1-800-684-3110. 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
9: 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Wade, and standing up for the religious liberty of our kids and seniors. 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

Welcome back to Secula. The work of the ACLJ continues. Senior counsel for the ACLJ, CeCe Heil, is joining us right now, who is involved in all of our cases as well internationally. And there is some disturbing but also not so shocking things happening out of the world of the United Nations. And of course, an ACLJ report has come out that I'm sure you're a part of here that really shows the true

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3: Thinking about what we're going to do, I'm like, okay, this is just ridiculous. This bias that we've talked about over and over and over for years at the UN, we have to address this. And we're going to start off with showing the Secretary General, even when he's in Syria, yeah, he can't waste a moment to condemn Israel. So when we put this report together, we highlight every single issue where the UN literally is always targeting Israel with baseless criticism. And we show that since 2006, the General Assembly has condemned Israel 187 times, which you might think, okay, well, that's no big deal. But then when you think they've only condemned Iran, Iran and North Korea 11 times,
4: right.
3: 11. So you have the General Assembly 187 times. Then you go to the Human Rights Council. They've condemned Israel 116 times. And once again, you know, Iran, I think, only got 18 and Venezuela 4. So it's ridiculous. And I can keep going on how
4: I think it continues. I think when people ask about the importance of us being there, I mean, some of it is to just hold a mirror up and say, hey, look what's happening. Look what you are doing, UN. Look at the way you are treating this situation. Because if no one is there to even hold them accountable, you know, then this is what happens. So when we think about how we have to get involved in the UN,
3: yes,
4: this is a big part of it, which is to somewhat show them what they've actually done, because they're very easy to fall on their own biases. And then, again, you hold up a mirror and maybe things can change.
3: Right. I mean, we even point out, like, we can address this under, you have to address certain issues under agenda items. And they have 10 agenda items. And we even pointed out, look, your agenda items, they're general. It's like agenda one is organizational and procedural matters.
4: Right.
3: Then you have annual reports or promotion and protection of human rights or racism. But agenda seven is totally right against Israel about the human rights situation in Palestine and other occupied Arab territories. So it's literally
4: right there, even using the word occupied.
3: Absolutely. Absolutely. So it's like even your agenda items are absolutely biased. Like, you cannot get away with it. And we, again, I can point out more, the Commission of Inquiry, which we point out all the time, does these reports. They have a 94-page report condemning Israel for targeting Palestinian children. Only out of that 94-page report, only 13 pages address any children. And these are the things they say. Well, girls are forced to wear veils. How is that Israel's fault? That is not an Israel thing. Israel does not force Palestinian girls to wear veils, but they don't have any allegations. So it is just false. And, you know, we point that out. We point out that the Office for the Coordination of Humanitarian Affairs on the occupied Palestinian territory, in 2021, they dismissed the head because she had the audacity to criticize rocket attacks from Gaza against Israeli citizens. And so she gets dismissed. So, again, 1,462 UNRWA workers were members of Hamas.
4: Right.
3: No problems there. It is ridiculous. We point out just item after item. And then we just say, look, you need to take an honest look at your own work and the work of your sister organs, and you need to address this, because this is not justice. You are not following your mandate when you are targeting the one democratic, you know, country in the Middle East.
5: Well, and I think, Cece, one thing that we've talked about here, one, the importance for us to be there, that we actually are able to utilize the UN many times in some of our cases of false detention. You've had a lot of good progress working with some of the organizations at the UN. But it's not just us filing reports like this. The fact that we can file reports like this, and hopefully they are at least to some degree looked at by some of the member states, are because of all the hard work we put in at the UN. We make sure we file in every UPR. We make sure that we are there in person, sending videos, that we are known in

0: entity, and to some degree, because of that, earn the respect of the UN, not just always criticizing it,
1: right,
0: but participating in it. So it's, yes, these are very good work product, but it's not just the work that goes into this work product. It's also all of the work that you and your team have to put in at the UN for it to even be remotely taken seriously, because you have to earn the respect to even hold that mirror up.
1: Yeah, it's great. Like you said, we have great relationships. I even have great personal relationships with a lot of the special procedures. So like the Working Group on Arbitrary Detention. And they do a lot of good work. And so we absolutely maintain those good relationships, but we do also want to hold the United Nations and the Human Rights Council, you know, when they are wrong, we need to tell them they're wrong. And we need to make sure that people who rely on these reports and think that, oh, it's the UN, so, you know, it's the gospel, that we're pointing out it's not. There is bias when you're talking about Israel. There is real bias, and you have to seek the truth.
2: I see a lot of comments coming in. Someone said, what a job to try to even speak truth to the UN. So I understand, Cece, you probably understand that more than anyone.
1: There are times when I am sitting there, especially when we are talking about Israel, that I tell the team, please watch my back, because I don't know if somebody's going to come in and stab me, because I am literally a lot of times the only person that is sitting there taking the position that Israel has the right to defend themselves.
2: And that's why we got to be there. Okay. And look, thankfully we have that opportunity. I don't think people understand that. It's not like anyone could just walk in.
1: That's right.
2: To the UN. We have a special clearance to do all of this.
1: That's right. And only the people with the NGOs that have that status can do that. And so we take that opportunity. We take it seriously. And I say this all the time. I know people think the UN is useless, but guess what? It's there. And that's where, you know, the member states meet. And so we're going to be there speaking the truth.
2: Absolutely. And thankfully we can be there, whether it's through the ACLJ, through our European Center, whether it was ACLJ Jerusalem, whatever it needs to be, our whole work that we do internationally. Of course, it's not just limited to the United States of America, but a lot of it is the interest of the United States of America. So thank you, Cece, for joining us. Look, we got a second half hour coming up. Don't go anywhere if you are watching online. 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
5: With SRN News, I'm Jason Walker. World Health Organization says Congo will receive some 70,000 doses of the Ervebo vaccine. That move is seen as a possible major boost to efforts to contain that outbreak. Residents on Hawaii's Big Island struggling to recover from the storm that killed two people in the last week. And now forecasters are warning of another round of very rough weather southeast of the islands that could cause problems over much of the weekend. A prosecutor in Texas who oversaw a conviction of the young man Carmelo Anthony in the deadly stabbing of another athlete at a track meet says he and defense attorneys had agreed to hold back character evidence during the trial. He said it was done to avoid inflaming a case already boiling with racial tensions. SRN News.
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8: 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And now your host, Logan Seculo.
2: Second half hour of Seculo. Here we are. It's Thursday. It is August 20th. Be a part of the show today at 1-800-684-3110. 1-800-684-3110. We always want to reset the topic of the day. A lot of you are just joining us online. We see our numbers growing. So, of course, we want to give you an update. But I said there was breaking news on the James Comey 8647 situation. You may have said, Logan, what is this? And a lot of this has been, oh, he's casually posted this interesting shell formation he saw. And you may think that this is something like a lot of us have done. You took a quick picture, you weren't really thinking about it much, thought it was funny, posted it, and realized you've had global ramifications. We've all been there. But for James Comey, what we found out now with this released information, with these phone records, text message records released, that there was at least some thought that went into this, because we saw there was actually about an hour that was between that simple walk on the beach with his wife and the posting time. And 2 minutes before he posted, his wife sent a screenshot, a text message with a definition of what 86 meant, which at least tells you, though the definition she sent certainly is more on his side because it doesn't have anything to do with any sort of violence. It shows that conversation was happening internally, that they were having this debate, whether it was his wife standing right next to him, maybe she was in the other room an hour later and said, hey, maybe we need to think about this, or hey, let's look it up, could be fine. Oh, it looks like we're all good. That conversation happened, which means this idea of, I had no idea people could take it as anything violence, pretty much should be thrown out completely, because we at least know that there was a seed of doubt based on these text messages. We can at least come to some sort of inferred conclusion.
9: Well, and we have to ask, why are we seeing this, right? Because he's not on trial yet. These are all preliminary motions, preliminary hearings that are being asked for. Still coming as of right now. Yeah. Now, why we're seeing this? The defense is trying to get it all thrown out. And in a filing by his defense team, they say, Mr. Comey was not previously aware of any violent connotation of 8647, which, as explained above, is a popular political slogan, right? So that's what they initially argued. Why we are getting these exhibits now are because the government is saying, not so fast. We think you actually were. So yes, this is valid. Yes, these things shouldn't be thrown out. You shouldn't suppress some of this evidence. That is why this is going back and forth. And also remember, because I think it's very misunderstood in the podcast world, in the online media world, looking at conservative legal cases right now, that if you're seeing evidence before a trial, you haven't seen all the evidence that the prosecutors have. I think you can almost always bet on that, that they don't show the entire case before it goes to trial for a reason. But they are showing evidence here that they think shows, to contrast the claims of Comey's defense team, that, yeah, he actually did previously have some awareness that this could mean something. Why? Well, he took the photo at 1:56. His wife texted him the response at 3:12 with a definition that looks like cover for him to post it, memorialized in the cloud forever. And then 2 minutes later at 3:14, he puts on post on social media, on Instagram, cool shell formation I found while on my walk on the beach. He didn't do that in the moment either. It wasn't this, I saw this and I immediately posted it. It was more than an hour later. Plenty of time for this discussion and this alibi text from his wife saying, don't worry, it just means get rid of, in a nice restaurant and bar industry kind of talk.
2: All right. We're going to take some more phone calls coming up. I got two lines still open. If you're on hold, Martin, DJ, Michael, stay on hold. Richard, we're going to get to you guys in just a few minutes. But phone lines are open still at 1-800-684-3110. We're also going to give you a little update. President Trump throws out another threat to Iran. What are we going to take from it? Do you believe it? Do you think this is real? Do you think this is something that has some validity to it? Or do you think this is more talk? Let's chat that out when we get back. 1-800-684-3110. Of course, ACLJ. Impact Match. Be a part of it today. Be right back.
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2: Lines open for you, 1-800-684-3110. Will, you want to take some calls?
0: I think we should.
2: All right, let's take some calls. Let's kick it off. So maybe got a different point of view. Let's go to Michael, line one. Go ahead, Michael.
11: Hey, thank you so much, Logan, for taking my call. How you doing?
2: I'm good, man. How are you?
11: Good. I don't want to throw up on you, but I'm kind of frustrated. I mean, I'm looking, and I'll get to Comey real quick, and I'll be brief. But in the last 10 years, I think we had two people go to jail for contempt of court or Congress, and both of them were Republicans. This Fauci thing, I'd be surprised if anything happens. But getting to Comey, all the things he's done, it seems like conspiracies that, you know, with, you know, leaking information. Seems like those are all criminal. Some of that stuff he's done is criminal. And I love this administration's policies. I support every one of them. But my question is, this thing he wrote, I mean, a quick AI, artificial intelligence search, it says that, you know, it has a perfect definition that she gave Comey's wife, but it also says, a darker plane context to eliminate or kill them.
2: Right. Look, Michael, I think you're right in the sense of course, this should be pretty easy. There is, though, the discussion, I know we were chatting about this, of is anything going to happen? Look, I think you are... You're not wrong to be skeptical when you look at the decades of which we've dealt with anything like this. Do I think it's good that's being brought to light? Do I think it's good that there's these conversations happening and that there will be some sort of trial that could happen and that could maybe make it there? Do I expect you'll see out of this James Comey serving prison time? I think we got to be, you keep your expectations in check here.
0: Right. Well, and to Michael's point, it almost seems as if this is some trivial issue because of everything that James Comey has done in horrible election interference,
2: yeah,
0: leaking to get special counsels, all the stuff that
2: is more just an additional
0: traded on proof, this country.
2: You know, proof in the pudding here, if you will.
0: But to that same point is that, I mean, 18 U.S.C. Section 871, threats against the president or successors to the presidency, talk about this very issue. And it doesn't say you have to attempt. This is just making threats. And if someone like James Comey, who has thought he is not just above the law, but is the law, It's like almost you referenced Dr. Fauci, who said, I am the science. This is as if Comey believed he was the law. That's why he was the one who went out in the on-again, off-again investigating of Hillary Clinton. He even makes reference in some of these messages that the state put forward. He says, I can't believe that liberals forgot how much they hate me. Right? He wasn't a good guy on the political stage. Why? Because he got involved with everything and broke the rules and wrote them his own way and did everything according to the James Comey standard, not the U.S. constitutional standard. And so I think why it's not a trivial thing is because if this is normalized by people that, like James Comey, big figures, it's the same thing he wrote about in his novel. It's when those people become vectors for violence. His attorneys tried to argue that some of this should be thrown out because it wasn't directed at the president. It was directed to his followers by posting it to his Instagram. And also the president was 7,000 miles away. So it couldn't have been a threat because the president was in the UAE and Qatar at the time. These arguments shouldn't be, even in my opinion, something that is normalized. That, like, no, you can't make a threat to the president because he was 7,000 miles away. No, that's, you couldn't make an attempt on his life at that moment. You can make a threat. And what we're seeing is
2: if you're blasting on social media, you're telling other people.
0: You're seeing radical people, crazy people that have multiple times attempted to do what? Kill this president. And you've seen political violence from the left that take their marching orders from people that think they're being cute by posting seashells on their Instagram. I think it isn't just something that you can brush off. I think it's part of the problem with political rhetoric is people like James Comey saying, oh, I was so naive.
2: And knowing there likely could be no consequences for it.
0: That's true.
2: And that's, he kind of knows that. He's been through it himself. He's dished out the no consequences before.
0: But also to Michael's point is that it almost seems like that screenshot that she sent of the definition was self-edited.
2: Yeah,
0: his point, you quickly get that definition, she sent that as to be like, look, you're right.
2: But even the definition alone, let's go to Martin in North Carolina, ACLJ champion. Thank you, Martin, for doing that. You're on the air.
12: Thank you. Y'all pretty much said what I was going to say and what Michael did, too. I also looked up the definition of get rid of, and it says throw away or remove. The only good thing about throwing away would be the trash. But in any case, what I told the screener was there's no good connotation of that term, and I looked up two other definitions to make sure I'm saying it right. Subversion. It's a way of subverting the government, or can be looked at, to weaken it and start something that just shouldn't be there. And then insurrection, which moves the subversion into attacks and violence. So to say that there's nothing in this, whether it's now or not, and everybody knows he's the 47th president, that's ludicrous to my mind. And yes, to what Will was saying too, I would think that even if he was 7,000 miles away, that could be a direct threat because you're not in friendly territories over in the Mideast and things like that.
0: Well, Martin, the only caution I would have, though, is that the term get rid of, I would not see that as a direct threat because we know what has he tried to do? Get the president taken out of office. How? Through impeachments, through things like that. So that is, I think, where that mindset of saying, like, this is okay is. There are probably people that could use get rid of as a threatening type language. I think that one is much more of a gray area, though, rather than the definition right under the one she took the screenshot of is explicit that people use this to mean language that will get your videos demonetized, saying kill and things, like those type of things. You see on social media, people avoiding words like that. Why? Because it gets suppressed.
2: Oh, we have to do it here. We have to be careful here on certain words, not just for demonetization, but even just being served. And then sometimes you understand it. If you start talking about certain topics, some of these platforms want to make sure, you know, that their systems go, okay, we don't want this discussion to get out there because they're talking about violence. So I get, it's not like I'm pushing actually back against that. I understand we have to be careful. And there are times, even in some of these conversations, we forget that and we learn the hard way because we go, oh yeah, you can't, it's not that you can't say them. No one's telling you what you can and can't say, but you know, it's going to suppress your audience because you were talking about things that are threatening in nature. And you understand an advertisement driven social media platform, you know, their AI that is running all of this goes, yeah, we're going to not push that to as many people because we know an advertiser probably doesn't want to be associated with that kind of language, or we don't know what they're talking about. And it could be something that is going to be either violent itself or inspire violence.
0: Well, and also calling for an impeachment of a political candidate is not rhetoric. Yeah. That is protected speech. That's pretty sure, also real hard to do.
2: I'm pretty sure everyone has called for an impeachment of their political rhetoric.
0: So I think if he was saying get rid of through that process, which is going to be a part of his defense if it gets to that point, is saying like, no, getting rid of someone from office, even if they are elected, that's not violence. That's not a threat. That is protected speech. You can say, I want this person not in office anymore. I think they're corrupt. I think they're guilty of criminal activity. That's not in and of itself threatening language. But if it crosses that line, that is a violation of federal law.
2: Yeah, and hey, phone lines are open. We're going to take some more calls in the next segment. It'll be the last segment of the day, and I want you to be part of the team today. So give me a call. It's just me and Will today, so 1-800-684-3110, at least for the rest of the show. 1-800-684-3110. That being said, I want to take a minute to, of course, tell you about our Impact Match. It has been a big time. Let's throw up that QR code. Look, we're taking action in the court. You've heard about this. You know, James Comey, you started thinking deep state. And look, we tried to be holding the deep state accountable. He's had some underhanded attacks on our systems of law, obviously the outrageous hoaxes that were involved with the president. And we're getting these answers in court. We want you to be a part of it. We have been fighting against the entrenched deep state. Now, look, it becomes almost a cliche to say that. But you know what we're really talking about here. And I want you to have your gift doubled today through our Impact Match. We can just go through a few of them real quick. Yesterday, we filed our latest FOIA to expose that Oxford comma situation. The FBI investigation looked into traces Comey's firing to collusion between Trump and Russia. The president then at ACLJ. FOIA uncovered internal email showing the Biden FBI used radical left groups to spy on other people. We've sued the FBI. I mean, there's just something, honestly, this is such a big list. I can't even go through it right now in the next 15 seconds. We have dozens of active FOIA cases right now, and we can only devote so much legal power to it. But all of that power is because you're supporting the work at ACLJ.org. At ACLJ.org/impact. 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
13: We've witnessed monumental legal victories from defending the 14th Amendment and protecting our sacred American right to vote, the overturning of Roe v. Wade, and standing up for the religious liberty of our kids and seniors. But even with the many historic wins we've achieved, the battle is far from over. 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
2: Welcome back. Last segment of the day. Be a part of the show right now. This is the last chance to call in. 1-800-684-3110. 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I want to jump first to an ACLJ champion. That's someone that gives on a monthly basis, like a membership. They've already signed up. They've been doing it. And, of course, I like to bump them up to the front. So though they haven't been on hold the longest, they actually get to be first in line. So let's go to Marion in Texas. Go ahead.
16: Yes, my comment is that, you know, the media and the left all want us to admit that Trump's doing all this wrong stuff. But here's the way I look at it. When they can admit that at Benghazi, when Obama let all those people, he told them to stand down and we had a lot of Americans lost, when they admit that they did wrong there, whenever Biden told the military to get out of Afghanistan and left billions of dollars of our equipment there, and then a lot of the citizens got murdered because we no longer had a military presence, when they and every president, including the Democrats and the Republicans, have said that we need to get rid of nuclear weapons or possibilities in Iran, when they can admit all those things, then we'll start having a heart-to-heart conversation with them about things that they think that Trump has done wrong. So that's basically my point. And we just get criticized for everything. He has stopped some world wars. He stopped wars in Pakistan and India. He stopped them around the world. And all they do is want to criticize him without taking any fault or responsibility of things that they definitely did wrong.
9: Well, and Marion, I think to that point as well, when it becomes really difficult to have an honest conversation about things when one side, and I think this does go also for the treatment of some issues from the right to members of the left. If you can't have an honest conversation about some things and every single thing, anyone that is your political other, the political other side does, if they can't do a single thing that you are like, oh, okay, that's not a bad thing,
2: it must be wrong,
9: then this is what you end up with, right? Like there are even some of the military action that President Obama did, you can criticize, and there maybe some things you can look at and say, okay, they were working here, they were doing this. This isn't too outside of the scope of the foreign policy. There's actually things that people on the left criticize the Obama administration for, things like the enhancement of the drone program. That those on the right, if they were looking at it, be like, man, maybe that was a better way to conduct some of these operations. But to your point, it's hard when you see the other side, and every single thing he's done with Iran from day one began as this is an illegal war. He's just rushing Americans into war. That when you get to a point like today where he's like, Iran is going to have an economic D-Day where he's going to tank their economy, then you either sound like, if you're like us, like, okay, do we believe him? Why isn't the economy already tanked? Why does it need that now? Or is it going to back off in many other ways and use it as a negotiating tactic? Then if we were to come on and say, man, why? Like, why are we just now getting to this and all that? Then it sounds like, oh, look at them. They're siding with the left, right? It becomes hard for you, even if you agree with the way this conflict is going, or you agree with the administration's tactics, you can't honestly talk about something with any sort of open mind or criticism without being accused of being the political other side, because that's how they framed it, Marion, to your point, is that every single thing he's done is bad and evil. They can't look at it and be like, Iran's bad. Maybe we could join in and work with the president and find a way that we more agree with forward on this. Instead, they end up taking the side of Iran. They become Ayatollah apologists. You see El Sayed in Michigan that's like, listen, campaign, don't say anything. There's a lot of people in our community that are sad today that Ayatollah Khomeini is dead. Really? That's where we're at? So it is frustrating, because as we look at this, there are legitimate criticisms you can make over some of the ways that it's extended. But as soon as you do that, you're either
0: have Trump derangement syndrome, or you are 100% on the left at that point. You can't have open discussions anymore.
2: I think he was looking at me when he said that.
0: Well, people accuse you of being a lefty, Logan.
2: I see that all the time in the chat.
0: That's right.
2: Yeah, because I call people out on both sides.
0: How dare you?
2: I said you can't do that in this today's economy.
0: Right, that's what I'm saying.
2: I'm in environment, but I like today's economy also. Let's go to DJ in Texas. Not in today's economy. DJ, you're on the air.
17: Hi, guys. Yeah, the Comey seashell case, people need to realize it is real and credible and serious as the former Olympian who supposedly vandalized the reflecting pool. Were you bootlickers ever criticized?
0: I knew it.
2: I was waiting for it. I knew it. 36 minutes you waited on hold. You wasted 36 minutes of your life.
0: I'm wondering if you're going to like use it as a TikTok reel or something.
2: You could have spent time with your family. You could have had a nice meal.
0: Could have found some seashells on the beach.
2: You could have done so much, but you decided, you know, I miss the days, Will, in this moment where you get charged per minute.
0: Oh, man, that would have been great.
2: That would have been great. Instead, yeah. It's unlimited. Why did we put him on hold? We can just get rid of him. We can 86. Just kidding. Just kidding. I'm just kidding. All right. Phone lines are, they're still open, but not really. We got 2.5 minutes left. Let's tell you about the ACLJ work. And look, we didn't get into President Trump having some adjustments to the Iran deal. We'll get to that probably tomorrow.
0: Yeah. I think we will.
2: We'll do it. Maybe we'll lead with that tomorrow. But between now and then, we only got a couple minutes, and we only got a couple days left during our Impact match. So your donations are doubled today. I want you to be a part of the team. The ACLJ has been working hard. You've heard from our legal staff. You've heard from our media team. And we've been working on this 24 hours a day, and I don't mean that in theory. I mean it actually. We have. I wake up to text messages that have come in at 3 and 4 o'clock in the morning almost every day because our team is all over the world and they're working 24/7. And we know we have situations in China that we're working on right now. We have situations in the Middle East. We have situations right here at home and of course throughout Europe. The ACLJ is involved in all of these areas of the world fighting for religious freedom in all different kinds of ways from a student, an individual person, who wants to, let's say, carry their Bible into school, all the way to people who are politically imprisoned due to their faith, or people who have been stripped of their rights in international places, or have no rights in general. We need to go and try to change those things, why the UN exists, why the ACLJ exists at the UN. Whether you feel like, again, we can get things done there or not, it doesn't matter. Our team is hard at work. We have a lot of people who need your help right now, because none of this, again, you're an ACLJ client, you're never going to get a bill because people like you stood up for them. If you go to aclj.org/help, you're never going to get asked to then, you know, pony up some dough here at the end. No, no, no. That's not what we do here. Same with this show, by the way. I want to keep this show and all the content we produce free from any paywall. It's difficult. I'll be honest, people advise me, saying, Logan, we should have this all behind some sort of paywall. People have to sign up to watch, and I don't want to do that. I fight against it, because I want to make sure you can take this content, share it with people who are not going to sign up for that paywall, because they may be on the other side, they may not be informed, and you can take it, and you can share it with them. That's what I want to do with all of our content, but none of that happens without you. 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
5: With SRN News, I'm Jason Walker. Heavy rain and winds pounding the northeast U.S. Storms tearing through a beach on Long Island, stranding dozens of people in their cars in New Jersey Thursday. When a possible tornado touched down at Atlantic Beach on Long Island's Outer Barrier. So far, there have been no reports of any fatalities. And more rough weather likely in Hawaii over the weekend. Forecasters say very strong winds and heavy rain could be on tap. Earlier in the week, that strong storm system left two elderly people dead. In Texas, a prosecutor who oversaw the conviction of Carmelo Anthony in the stabbing of a fellow athlete at a track meet says he and defense attorneys had agreed to hold back character and evidence during that trial. This is SRN News.
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26: The Bible says that one day for God, everyone say one day, is 1,000 years for us. I'll say, everyone say one day, 1,000 years. One day, 1,000 years. What's the revelation? Say your mother died 5 years ago. When you do the math on it, when you see her, it'll feel like seconds. So the blessing of God is when we see our loved ones, it will feel like there was no time.
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0: Today we're going to close out my series on hope. Hope is defined as help overcoming perilous experiences. Help overcoming perilous experiences. Part four is entitled The Birth of Hope, the Life Giver. I'm connecting hope with who Jesus is and his birthday. To be clear, we don't know if his birthday was in December. Some say it was in the spring, but we're not going to fight about that today. He was born and he died. Amen. Praise God. And if y'all want to correct me, tell me your evidence, because you weren't there. Hallelujah. But I do know he lived and I know he died for me and for you. Amen. So our main text that we've been focusing on over the last couple of weeks, Hebrews 11:1, it says this: now faith is the substance of things hoped for. So faith is for the now, hope is for the future. Say it again, church. Faith is for the what? Hope is for the future. As I processed this, I went back to elementary school when I was doing eating my candy, this thing called Now and Later. Y'all didn't know it was a faith. This is faith candy, now, later. Hallelujah. Faith for the now and hope for the future, now and later. Hallelujah. You cannot have it, by the way. People have already asked me, and it's probably going to kill us because some kind of illegal coloring. You know, this is the world we live in. Everything kill you. Praise God. I mean, Fruit Loops should be good for us. Fruit Loops was good for us. Now we realize it's some kind of dye. Dye that helps us die. Okay, leave it alone. Now faith is the substance of things hoped for and the evidence of things not seen. Then we have Romans 15:13. It says this: may the God of hope fill you with all joy and peace as you trust in him, so that you may, everyone say, overflow with the hope by the power of the Holy Spirit. We express our hope in God by how we act when we wait for God. Say it again. We express our hope in God by how we wait for God. You know how I like good service. And so we were out of town this weekend. My son, we just ask each child when we go, you know, every child for each meal gets to pick where we want to eat at. So my oldest said, Daddy, I want Italian food. I said, okay, well, find us an Italian spot. So he Googled some Italian spot. And we pull up to the Italian spot, and there's nobody there on a Friday night. My wife looked outside and said, Jomo, we're not experimenting tonight. If they have no customers, there's a problem. Friday night and you got no customers, I'll pass. So she backs. I said, no. She said, Jomo, back out. We're not eating here. But I said, babe, but Jomo wants to try it. She said, no. You're not trying it with my money. Praise the Lord. We're going to Carrabba's. I know what that is. So we go to Carrabba's, and, you know, good food. So I come in and a guy looks at me, hey puppy. I said, I wasn't ready for that, but praise the Lord. He said, right here, my friend, me and you, we're going to be good friends today. I said, okay. I said, well, my family about to come in. My youngest boy drinks a lot of water. So make sure he has two glasses of water ready. And this person wants this. So he came, they came and everything was ready. So then he came, my son, Papi, Papi. And so Charmaine said, where he from, Jomo? I said, I don't know, but I know I'm Papi. I know that much. So he says, now remember, you don't have to ask for anything. Before you think it, it's already going to be there. I'll never let your water get more than halfway low. I said, he's in my mind. So my son said, Daddy, I like him. I said, I like him too. So I think our bill is like 110. I said, man, I said, what we going to tip him, y'all? I said, tip him. He said, Daddy, tip him good. I said, okay. So we're going to give him $50. He's like, okay, right now. So we left. 2 days later, we were hungry again. I said, guys, where you want to go? Carrabba's. We pulled up. Hey, Papi. I said, hey, Papi. I said, man, where you from, bro? Where's Papi? I'm Venezuela. I said, I thought you somebody. Hey, praise the Lord. He said, next time, call me. The table will be set. Have you noticed when someone serves you well, it changes your whole experience? So a waiter is not really waiting. So when you say those who wait on the Lord, you're not necessarily waiting, you're serving. waiting for God to change your season. See, waiting is not a passive word. Waiting is an active word. So my brothers and sisters, how you waiting? See, hope is not whether I believe or not. It's how I act while I'm in the waiting room. Glory to God. So the question is, why do I need hope? Well, thousands of years ago, a brother named Adam and a lady named Eve made a decision. And with that decision came death. The plan of God was this, that I'm going to have my kind duplicated in a new realm. God's a king, and every king wants to expand their kingdom. Domain is the region or area which a king lives. So he creates a domain for a man named Adam to rule. But he wants Adam to duplicate his kind. But when Adam and Eve fell short, he had to put them out, because if they duplicated in the new form, it would duplicate more of the wrong kind, a sinful nature. So he puts them out. He said, because I don't want them to be this kind permanently. If you study Genesis, he says, and the tree of life was there. We have to put them out before they touch that tree and become this form permanently. Because, see, I had a vision for you. I want you to be like me. As Genesis 1:26 says, let us make man in our image, in our likeness. So God wanted you to be like him. Glory to God. But, of course, Adam didn't think as big as God. And the devil talked him out of his kingdom. You are kings and priests, as the Bible says. So with that, we get hope because Adam chose the wrong decision. Billy Graham said this great quote, for the believer, there is hope beyond the grave, because Jesus Christ has opened the door to heaven for us by his death and resurrection. Genesis 3:19 lands the plane for us. It says, and this is what God told Adam after he sinned. By the sweat of your face, you will eat bread until you return to the ground. For from it you were taken, for you are dust, and to dust you shall return. Now, I let y'all slide for this service, because I said the whole verse and no one repeated a word. So I'm going to tell you that's your one warning shot. If you do it again, we'll be here till 4 o'clock. So when we read the scripture, we read the scripture together. Say, neighbor, I got somewhere to go at about 1:05. Please work with him. He has a big screen behind us with the scripture. All you have to do is read along with us together. Got it? Praise the Lord. So through one man, sin came. And now we go to Jesus, John 1:4. This is Jesus coming on the scene. Notice Adam brought death. Jesus brought life. The Bible says here in John 1:4, Didn't that sound good? Yes, praise the Lord. In him was what? Life, and the power to bestow life. And the life was the life of man. So Jesus came to bring life, because Adam brought death. So the Christmas story is about life. It's about the present under the tree. It's about the gift that hung on the tree. That's the gift. Jesus. John 8:12 says this. Once more, Jesus. And he says, I am the light of the world. He who follows me will not walk in darkness, but will have what? The light of life. Again, life. John 10:7 says this. So Jesus said again, I assure you. And most psalms say, I am the door for the sheep. What? Leading to what? The sermon's entitled, The Birth of the Life Giver. Now notice, if you don't know how shepherds watch their sheep, they put stones in a circular fashion, like a fence. And the shepherd would sleep at the crack where the sheep came in. So he actually slept as a door. So that if a wolf came to steal a sheep, he would have to step over the shepherd to get to the sheep. Do you understand? The devil can't touch you without going through Christ. Meaning, there's no accidental things. Remember in Job chapter 1, when the devil says to God, I can't touch him because you put a hedge around him. He says, remove the hedge and I'll smite him, he'll curse you. See, you don't understand, when you're going through things, God allowed it. And if God allowed it, I know that no weapon formed against me shall prosper.
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if it's in my life, and he had to get past the door. So I have to trust that God already has this thing worked out for my good. The Bible says nobody can pluck you out of my hand. Hallelujah. He is the door to that sheep. Here's another revelation. Why do we stop at the door? If Jesus is the door, what's inside the door? The Bible says, Jesus, in my Father's house, there's many mansions. If there were not so, I'd have told you. So there is, meaning John 10:10, next slide, just connects it. The thief comes only in order to steal, kill, and destroy. I came that they may have and enjoy what? Life. And have it to the abundance, to the full, till it overflows. So Jesus came to give us what? The devil came to give us. Now, let's go to Genesis, and we walk you through this. When you touch something that does not belong to you, and you think it's yours, that's called what? Stealing. So when Adam and Eve touched the fruit God told them not to touch, they were what? Then after they stole, Cain did what to his brother? Steal. Kill. What happened to Cain's future? The devil has not the same thing every time. The key to keep yourself out of trouble is don't touch what he told you not to touch. Because that's how you start off. You touch something he told you not to touch. Now you have repercussions and consequences. Because you shouldn't have touched it. Touch not. Luke 4:18 says this. The Spirit of the Lord is upon me, the Messiah, because he has anointed me to preach the good news to the poor. He has sent me to announce the release, the pardon, and forgiveness. Everyone say praise the Lord. Say neighbor. I wasn't that bad. But the person next to me, ooh, they were a real sinner. Come on. You just like, I ain't sinning like they sin. Forgiveness. The captives, recovery of the sight of the blind, to set free those who are pressed down, trodden, bruised, crushed by tragedy. That's the goal of God. John 11:25 says this. Jesus said to her, I am the resurrection and what? The life. Whoever believes in, adheres to, trusts, and relies on me as Savior will live even if he dies. So even if I die, I still live, because to be absent from the body is to be present with the Lord. Meaning, listen, you can't do nothing to me. Hallelujah. I love how he says that even if he dies, he lives. And that's the Christmas present right there. That though I may look like I'm dying, but I'm going to be with the Father. This life is a temporary situation. We're not going to be here all the time. I'm just passing through. I'm just sojourning through this land right now, because this is not my home, for heaven is my home. Hallelujah. John 14:6 says this. Jesus said to him, I am the only way to God, the real truth and the real life. No one comes to the Father but through me. Everyone say, Buddha ain't gonna do it. Muhammad ain't gonna do it. He says, I am the. That's it. Praise God. Hallelujah. Now let's connect the life giver to hope. 1 Peter 1:3 says this. Blessed be the God and the Father of our Lord Jesus Christ, who according to his abundant mercy has begotten us again. Whoa. Begotten us. That means it's not the first time. Adam was begotten first. So now Jesus comes to do it again to get us back in right relationship. Okay. When Adam and Eve sinned, God pushed them out of the garden. Then Jesus comes back to get us back in the garden. In garden, meaning his presence. Hallelujah. That's why Jesus said, I came to tear down the veil.
the veil's where only the priest can go in. But when Jesus tore the veil, he said, now all of you can come in. Ooh, glory to God. 1 Timothy 1:1 says, Paul, an apostle, special messenger, personal chosen representative,

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4: That was like my best friend, and I just miss my mother. And I don't know if anybody know what I'm talking about. When you get someone that you really care about, you're not filling that void. You want to fill it, but you're not going to fill that void. And so with that, the Bible says that one day for God, everyone say one day, is 1,000 years for us. Everyone say one day, 1,000 years. One day, 1,000 years. What's the revelation? Say your mother died 5 years ago. When you do the math on it, when you see her, it'll feel like seconds. So the blessing of God is when we see our loved ones, it will feel like there was no time. So they will smile and you will smile like it was yesterday. Glory to God. Romans 12:12 says this, constantly rejoicing in what? Hope. Because of our confidence in Christ, steadfast, patient in distress, devoted to prayer continually, seeking wisdom, guidance, and strength. Glory to God. My wife used to work for this company called Adecco. Adecco was a temporary agency. And I said, babe, how does it work? She said, well, we put a person on a job, and if they do good on a temporary job, they may get a permanent position. Let me help y'all. This life is a temporary job. Working on a permanent position. So whatever you do and how you live now will have permanent weight. So work as if you're working unto the Lord. The Bible says, whatever you do, do it unto the Lord. Hallelujah. Not unto man. Psalm 71:5 says this, for you are my hope, O Lord God. You are my trust, the source of my confidence from my youth. That's where we get our hope from. The birth of the hope giver, Jesus. Hebrews 6:19. We have this hope as an anchor for our soul. Firm, secure. It enters the inner sanctuary beyond the curtain. Oh, Lord. Hallelujah. Thank you, sir. My prop for the day. Now, some of y'all don't sail, but this is an anchor. I called my father-in-law last night. I said, hey, man, God gave me an idea. I'm coming by your boat. There's nobody out there stealing nothing. It's me. Since I ask, I'm not stealing, I'm borrowing. You know, I love going on cruises. And I love when they dock and and then you see the anchor go down. And it's amazing when you see the size of the anchor compared to the size of the ship. You couldn't believe that this anchor would hold this ship. The word says that the anchor of your soul sets itself in the inner sanctuary. So though I'm going through natural pain, God is saying I'm setting my hook in your soul. Though you're going through some storms right now, when you set your hook, though the waves and wind come, when you set it, it may look like the waves are moving on the top, but below you have been settled with God. What are you saying? Sometimes in this faith walk, you might get a little scared, but then you say to yourself what the Bible tells me in 2 Timothy 1:7, for God has not given me a spirit of fear, but a power of love, a sound mind. I set my anchor. I know that you got issues with me, but I set my anchor because the Bible says of God.
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6: With SRN News, I'm Jason Walker. Heavy rain and winds pounding the northeast U.S. Storms tearing through a beach on Long Island, stranding dozens of people in their cars in New Jersey Thursday. When a possible tornado touched down at Atlantic Beach on Long Island's Outer Barrier. So far, there have been no reports of any fatalities. And more rough weather likely in Hawaii over the weekend. Forecasters say very strong winds and heavy rain could be on tap. Earlier in the week, that strong storm system left two elderly people dead. In Texas, a prosecutor who oversaw the conviction of Carmelo Anthony and the stabbing of a fellow athlete at a track meet says he and defense attorneys had agreed to hold back character and evidence during that trial. This is SRN News.
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9: God, that's the emphasis here. That's who Joseph points to and tells this pagan king about. Doesn't lift up himself, he lifts up God. Joseph understood certainly what it meant to humble himself under the mighty hands of God. Joseph's a humble man. And if you want God to promote you for the right reasons, and you want greater responsibility over others, then you first have to be a humble servant and be humble before the Lord. You cannot lead others if you don't know how to follow Christ closely.
10: You know, it's hard to believe sometimes that humility gets its reward in heaven, when so many who toot their own horn get their glory right away here on earth. Would we even know it if our confidence became arrogance? In today's message, Pastor Steve tells us that after 2 long years in prison, Joseph finally gets the break he deserves. He gets called to Pharaoh to interpret his dreams. In his humility, Joseph gives all the glory to God, saying God will give him the answers, and he's merely the one repeating God's words. Explaining the meaning was 7 good years, followed by 7 years of famine. Start saving supplies now. Joseph instantly becomes the wise new leader, the prime minister of Egypt. Thank you for tuning in to Verse by Verse today with Pastor Steve Kreloff, the teaching pastor of Lakeside Community Chapel in Clearwater, Florida. And now, let's get back to Pastor Steve with today's message.
9: What would you say? Sure, I'll interpret your dream. In fact, I major in that. I'm great at that. I'm flawless in my record. I've never missed it. I've gotten it right all the time. I'm the right man for the job. I only wonder why it's taken you so long to figure it out. But he didn't do that. Notice Joseph's response, because it demonstrates incredible humility. Verse 16, Joseph then answered Pharaoh, saying, "It is not in me. God will give Pharaoh a favorable answer." Without hesitating, Joseph replies, "I don't have an innate ability to interpret dreams, but God is the one who will give you the answer you desire." In other words, my ability to interpret dreams comes only from the true God. It is God doing it through me. I think this is incredible. The thing that amazes me about Joseph's response is that he is so humble. Remember, his life is on the line here. Instead of exalting himself as the best dream interpreter that Egypt has ever seen, he doesn't do that. Joseph gives God the credit. And that's the mark of humility, giving God the credit. And folks, that is the key reason why Joseph was ready now to be exalted, and why some believers do get exalted and some do not. And some never get the point about humility. You see, the New Testament makes it abundantly clear that God only exalts those who humble themselves. Listen to these verses. This is what this passage is about. 1 Peter 5:6, "Humble yourselves, therefore, under the mighty hands of God." Why? "That he may exalt you at the proper time." James 4:10, "Humble yourselves in the presence of the Lord, and he will exalt you." And then listen to this, Luke 14:11, Jesus said, "For everyone who exalts himself shall be humbled, and he who humbles himself shall be exalted." See, it's a paradox. The way up is the way down. The way down is the way up. You humble yourself, God will exalt you. You lift yourself up and start promoting yourself and blowing your own horn and telling everybody about your accomplishments, and not only will God humble you, but you'll be fighting God, because the Bible says God resists the proud but gives grace to the humble. See, this principle of exalting those who humble themselves, there's no better illustration. Let me put it that way. There's no better illustration than the most humble individual in the universe, and that is Jesus Christ himself. I want you to turn to Philippians chapter 2. We'll be there for a moment. Keep your place in Genesis. But Philippians chapter 2, and this is so important that you understand this. In verses 3 and 4, Paul is going to exhort us as believers to be humble, and then he's going to illustrate it by telling us to model ourselves after the person of Jesus Christ. Philippians chapter 2, verses 3 and 4. "Do nothing from selfishness or empty conceit, but with humility of mind, regard one another as more important than yourself. Do not merely look out for your own personal interests, but also for the interests of others." What Paul is saying is, don't be stuck on yourselves. Don't be thinking about your positions of leadership. What you ought to be doing is thinking about how you can serve other people. Don't be thinking about yourself. Don't be consumed with yourself. Think about other people. And then he illustrates what genuine humility is all about. And I'm going to read this to you, and then I'll explain it to you, because I don't think this is an easy passage to really understand. We won't go into all the details, but I'll give you the gist of it. Verse 5, "Have this attitude or this mind in yourselves, which was also in Christ Jesus, who, although he existed in the form of God, did not regard equality with God a thing to be grasped, but emptied himself, taking the form of a bondservant and being made in the likeness of men, being found in appearance as a man, he humbled himself by becoming obedient to the point of death, even death on a cross. For this reason," notice, this is the reason, "God highly exalted him." The reason for Christ's exaltation was his humiliation on the cross. "For this reason also God highly exalted him and bestowed on him the name which is above every name." And I take it that his new name is Lord. It's his new title, Lord, even though he's always been God. so that at the name of Jesus, every knee will bow of those who are in heaven and on earth and under the earth, and that every tongue will confess that Jesus Christ is Lord, to the glory of God the Father. In the incarnation, Jesus Christ humbled himself by becoming a man who would die on the cross. Jesus was always in the form of God, and he always and always continues to be God. But in his humiliation, he took on the form of a man. In fact, he did become a man. He didn't just appear as a man. He became a man, the God-man. Therefore, because Jesus Christ, watch this, because Jesus Christ did not exalt himself, but humbled himself by going to the cross, God the Father exalted him to the place of highest honor and authority and rulership. Now, you might wonder, and this is a very valid question, if Jesus has always been God, then how can God the Father exalt him more? And the answer is this. Consider this. In Old Testament times, who was the focal point of people's worship? I'm talking about believers' worship now. Not the Son, but it was the Father. God the Father was the focal point of Israel's worship. And while God the Son was certainly present and active during Old Testament times, he really was primarily revealed in shadows and in types. But after the resurrection of Christ, think about this. After the resurrection of Christ, when Jesus returned to heaven, it's as if the Father stood back and put the Lord Jesus as the center of all adoration, the center of heaven, the center of the universe. And today, while certainly we don't neglect the worship of the Father and we don't neglect the worship of the Holy Spirit, we shouldn't, the focal point of our worship is the Lord Jesus Christ today, the second person of the triune God. He is the focal point of the universe, and he has been exalted to this position. Why? Because he humbled himself. That's the point of Philippians 2, to tell us that Christ humbled himself, God the Father exalted him. And that's why Colossians 1:18 says, so that he might be preeminent. Jesus Christ is the preeminent one from now on. That's what this is talking about. Now, I think it's rather obvious as we go back to Genesis chapter 41. I think the application is rather obvious for us. It's this. If you want to lead others, if you want to be given authority over others, if you want to be promoted, you first have to be a humble servant. That's what you have to be. You see, the major obstacle that hinders most men, at least, from leadership positions in the church is not their ability, not their experience, not their secular wisdom from perhaps even leading in a business, but it's their pride. And like the Pharisees of Christ's day, they desire recognition and honor and authority, and God won't let them have it in his true church. I want you to see that. Matthew chapter 23. In Matthew chapter 23, Jesus denounces the Pharisees for these very attitudes of wanting to promote themselves. In fact, they didn't just want to promote themselves, they did promote themselves. And God is denouncing them and denouncing any of us who blow our own horns for being egotistical and self-centered and proud. Listen to this in Matthew 23, beginning at verse 6. Jesus, speaking of the religious leaders of his day, said, they love the place of honor at banquets and the chief seats in the synagogues and respectful greetings in the marketplaces and being called rabbi by men. But do not be called rabbi, for one is your teacher and you are all brothers. And do not call anyone on earth your father, for one is your father, he who is in heaven. And do not be called leaders, for one is your leader, that is Christ. But the greatest among you shall be your servant. Whoever exalts himself shall be humbled, and whoever humbles himself shall be exalted. Like the Pharisees, there are some who love to take credit for their accomplishments. And they love to tell people all that they've done and why they should be recognized. And you see, that's where Joseph was so refreshingly different. And that's why he's such an example to us of humility. In his humility, Joseph gave God the credit for everything and didn't take credit for anything himself. Now, the next several verses, as we go back to Genesis 41, Pharaoh relates to Joseph his dream. We don't need to read that because it's basically just what we read before. But I want you to notice that in Joseph's interpretation to Pharaoh, how much Joseph exalts the Lord and gives the Lord credit for it and not himself. We begin at verse 25. Now Joseph said to Pharaoh, Pharaoh's dreams are one and the same. God has told Pharaoh what he's about to do. The seven cows are 7 years, and the seven good ears are 7 years. The dreams are one and the same. The seven lean and ugly cows that came up after them are 7 years, and the seven thin ears scorched by the east wind will be 7 years of famine. It is, as I have spoken to Pharaoh, God has shown to Pharaoh what he's about to do. Behold, 7 years of great abundance are coming in all the land of Egypt. And after them, 7 years of famine will come, and all the abundance will be forgotten in the land of Egypt, and the famine will ravage the land. So the abundance will be unknown in the land because of that subsequent famine, for it will be very severe. Now, as for the repeating of the dream to Pharaoh twice, it means that the matter is determined by God, and God will quickly bring it about. Joseph explained that both of Pharaoh's dreams, though they had different symbols, were really one and the same. They had the same interpretation, the same meaning. God was revealing his plan to Pharaoh for Egypt for the next 14 years. That's what he's saying. For 7 years, Egypt is going to have incredible abundance and prosperity. It's going to be wonderful. That, he said, is the meaning of the seven good cows and the seven healthy heads of grain. But then he said, the 7 years of abundance are going to be followed by 7 years of a horrible famine. And God just intervened. Normally, Egypt did not have famine, not with the Nile. The Nile is a wonderful river that runs through, and usually they have much abundance. But God sovereignly intervened here. And there would be 7 years of famine, and that's the meaning of the seven undernourished, malnourished cows, and seven thin and scorched heads of grain. But notice that in giving this interpretation, Joseph kept emphasizing it's God who's doing. He said in verse 25, God has told Pharaoh what he's about to do. Verse 28, God has shown Pharaoh what he's about to do. And verse 32, he says that God has given you two dreams to impress upon you that he's going to do, and he's going to do it quickly. God is going to do it. God, God, God, that's the emphasis here. That's who Joseph points to and tells this pagan king about. Doesn't lift up himself, he lifts up God. Joseph understood certainly what it meant to humble himself under the mighty hand of God. Joseph's a humble man. And if you want God to promote you for the right reasons, and you want greater responsibility over others, then you first have to be a humble servant and be humble before the Lord. You cannot lead others if you don't know how to follow Christ closely. Now, once Joseph finished interpreting the dream, he took the liberty to give the king some wise counsel. Notice verses 33 through 37. He just spoke out, but God put this on his heart. Now let Pharaoh look for a man discerning and wise and set him over the land of Egypt. Let Pharaoh take action to appoint overseers in charge of the land, and let him exact a fifth of the produce of the land of Egypt in the 7 years of abundance. Then let them gather all the food of these good years that are coming and store up the grain for food in the cities under Pharaoh's authority, and let them guard it. Let the food become as a reserve for the land for the 7 years of famine, which will occur in the land of Egypt, so that the land will not perish during the famine. Now, the proposal seemed good to Pharaoh and to all his servants. Joseph took the liberty to advise the king to choose a wise man to manage the 7 years of abundance and prosperity. And he said the plan ought to be that when everybody has abundance, what you do is you take a fifth of their abundance and you store it. Tax them, 20% tax. It won't hurt them that much because everybody's prospering. Tax them 20%, store it. When the famine strikes, they have this abundance to fall back on. If you don't do this, you have nothing and everybody's going to suffer. So Joseph was suggesting a well-organized and disciplined approach to handling the coming years of abundance and prosperity. And he said, and you need the right man over it. You need a wise and discerning man to head up this operation. And verse 37 says that Pharaoh thought that was good. He liked that thought, and he discussed it with his advisors. In fact, they liked it, and then they discussed who they should choose. Verse 38, then Pharaoh said to his servants, can we find a man like this in whom is a divine spirit? I don't think they understood the spirit of God, but they wanted somebody who had wisdom from the supernatural to handle this. He said, can we find somebody like this? Now, while this discussion was going on, what do you think Joseph was doing? I'll tell you what he wasn't doing. He wasn't promoting himself for the job. He didn't suggest his own name. He didn't stand in the corner and whisper, Joseph, Joseph. He didn't do that. He didn't whip out his resume and say, you know, I have experience taking care of Potiphar's home, and I've taken care of the jail for a while. And after all, I'm the guy who gave you this thought here. He didn't blow his own horn. He didn't remind them of his remarkable gift of interpreting dreams, or, as I said, his past administrative experience in Potiphar's house and the present. No, Joseph just remained silent. Silent while they talked about the right man for the job. Why? Listen, because Joseph was humble. That's why. And a humble man doesn't brag or promote himself. A humble man doesn't do that. Folks, once again, the passage emphasizes that humility is the key to being exalted. The paradox of this, as I've said a moment ago, is that the way up to a promotion is by going first down in humility. It's a paradox. The way up, you first have to go down. And that's exactly what happened in Joseph's life. God elevated this humble Jewish man. Think about this. This humble Jewish man to be the chief administrator in all of Egypt. It's kind of humorous. Notice verses 39 through 45. So Pharaoh said to Joseph, since God has informed you of all of this, there's no one so discerning and wise as you are. You shall be over my house, and according to your command, all my people shall do homage. Only in the throne I'll be greater than you. Pharaoh said to Joseph, see, I have set you over all the land of Egypt. Then Pharaoh took off his signet ring from his hand and put it on Joseph's hand and clothed him in garments of fine linen and put the gold necklace around his neck. He made him ride in his second chariot, and they proclaimed before him, bow the knee, and he set him over all the land of Egypt. Moreover, Pharaoh said to Joseph, though I am Pharaoh, yet without your permission, no one shall raise his hand or foot in all the land of Egypt. Then Pharaoh named Joseph Zaphnath Paneah, and he gave him Asnath, the daughter of Potipharah, priest of On, as his wife, and Joseph went forth over the land of Egypt. Pharaoh gave Joseph the job because he recognized that God had given this man wisdom and discernment. And just like that, Joseph went from the pit to the palace. Just like that. He was now second in command over all of Egypt. He was given Pharaoh's official signet ring. You know what that meant? Pharaoh would take that ring and he would stamp it in the wax of sealed documents that would make it official. Joseph now had that authority. Anything he stamped now had Pharaoh's authority on it. In addition, he was given royal clothes and his own chariot to ride around in, an absolute power under Pharaoh. The king also gave him an Egyptian name. We're not sure what that means, that long word that I read. We're not sure exactly what that means. Most think it means something like God has spoken and he lives. He also gave Joseph an Egyptian wife. Joseph, you know who he reminds me of? Cinderella. That's who he reminds me of. Just a few hours ago, he was an unshaven, just ragged, forgotten prisoner wasting away in a dungeon. And now he's wearing royal clothes. He's got a gold necklace around him. He's got the king's ring on his finger. He rides around in a chariot. And when it goes by, people have to bow down to him. I wonder if his own dream many years earlier came to his mind that your family is going to bow down to you. I just wonder. Eventually they will. I don't know how quick Joseph caught on to this. Maybe it was immediate. But listen, this is an incredible story. This is the exaltation of Joseph. How do we explain Joseph's exaltation? You just explain it that God did it. God sovereignly brought about the circumstances, orchestrated his promotion, and God honored Joseph because Joseph honored the Lord with humility. And folks, God still works the same way. God hasn't changed. You're not going to be promoted prime minister of Egypt, but you can be promoted. You can be given more areas of responsibility if it's in God's sovereign plan and if you'll humble yourself. Because Jesus said, if you want to be great in his kingdom, then you first have to be a humble servant of all. And you know what that really means in practical terms? It means that you've got to stop thinking about yourself. It means that you've got to look for others to serve. It means that you put others before yourself. It means that perhaps you need to make a phone call just to see how somebody is doing. It means that you need to serve in a ministry for the sake of ministry. It means that perhaps you need to make a meal for somebody. It means that you put others first before yourself. That's what it means, that you care about others. And though our pride, quite frankly, pushes all of us to exalt ourselves above others, and you'll never get over that until you're in the Lord's presence, that pride just pushes us. You know what? The Spirit of God is greater than our pride. And the Spirit of God gives us the grace to deny ourselves and to walk in humility. It's a choice that you make, not only each day, but every moment of each day. Let's bow for prayer. And as we do, we need to respond in our own lives to these truths. If you struggle with the whole issue of others being promoted ahead of you, then you need to honestly confront your sin of pride. Now, that may hurt, but that's okay. God often hurts us before he ministers grace to us. Let God refine you into a humble servant. Admit your pride to him. Let him refine you into a humble servant, and let him sovereignly work out the details of your elevation. No scheming, no conniving, no jealousy, no manipulating. Just let God be the God of your promotion. You do that? And if you aren't a believer in Jesus Christ, then your focus needs to be not so much on your humility, but on Christ's humility. Because Jesus Christ humbled himself for your sake, for my sake, for everyone's sake. He humbled himself by dying on the cross so that we could have eternal life, because that's the only way any of us could ever be saved from our sins. One had to die in our place, and one special one, the only one who could take on our sins, not just a man, but the God-man. He took on your sins forever, eternally, so that if you repent of your sin and trust him, you can be forgiven. And I invite you, if God is tugging at your heart to come to faith in Christ, I invite you to come up after the service, speak to one of our leaders, and he'll be happy to speak to you privately about trusting Christ. Father, we look back at a passage like this, and we see that this story happened so many years ago, thousands of years ago, and yet it's so relevant, so practical for us. Lord, we do appreciate in the historical, cultural setting that Joseph was raised up by you to preserve your people. But we also realize, Lord, that you didn't just raise him for the sake of raising him. There were principles behind this, principles that apply to us, and you sovereignly did this. Lord, we want you to be Lord of our promotions, Lord of our expanded areas of responsibilities, and we pray that you'll help us to think differently about these things. We also pray that you'll help us to be humble, Lord. Show us ways that we could serve others and not be consumed with ourselves. Lord, we battle our pride, we battle our flesh, and yet we know that we've been given a divine nature. We have the resources of the Holy Spirit who lives within us. We have the resources of the Word of God that tells us how we behave in the grace of God, which gives us the strength to behave properly. And so I pray that you'll help us, Lord, to deal with our pride, to confess it, to repent, to truly be humble, to think about not who we can lead, but who we can serve. Lord, I also pray for those in our midst here who may not know Jesus Christ in a personal way. Maybe they're religious. Maybe they're even a member of a certain church or denomination, but they've never trusted the Savior. And I pray that you'll draw them to yourself, that today might be the day of their salvation. And I pray this in Jesus' name. Amen.
10: And that's our message for today. 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
19: This is Pastor Jomo, here to tell you that God created you for purpose. Jeremiah 1:5 says, before you were born, he knew you, approved you, and set you apart for a unique calling. 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I'm urging you not to bury your gifts. God's calling you to greatness for his glory and humanity's good. Let him awaken the dreamer in you. You can get my new book, You're in a Place Too Small for Your Call, at Amazon or Audible. 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
6: With SRN News, I'm Jason Walker. Now, the FBI has foiled an ISIS-inspired plot on the New York State Capitol building in Albany. That's where it was to have started. A 35-year-old woman has been arrested after telling authorities she wanted to buy bombs and weapons to kill lawmakers, then move on to New York City and later the White House. Parts of New Jersey and New York have been taking a pounding with heavy rain, very strong winds. Officials say a possible tornado touched down at Atlantic Beach on Long Island's Outer Barrier. There's been no word of any major injuries. And more rough weather is expected in Hawaii over the weekend. Forecasters say strong winds and heavy rain could be on the radar for Saturday and Sunday. 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
23: God has placed all of us here in the body of Christ to depend upon each other. You may feel absolutely, totally adequate within yourself that you don't need anything or anybody, but I want to tell you, my friend, if that be true, you have been deceived. God hasn't ever created anybody sufficient within himself or herself and needing no one else.
24: Community is vital to the well-functioning of a society. But today on In Touch, the teaching ministry of Dr. Charles Stanley, you'll see how it's even more essential to the church. Learn about your responsibility to the other members of the body of Christ from 1 Corinthians chapter 12. Stay with us as the series continues.
23: Now, why did God put us in a body called the body of Christ or the church? He placed us here for a number of reasons, one of which was that we may grow. And as he says, grow into the fullness of the stature of Jesus Christ, that is, continuously being conformed to the likeness of Christ. God doesn't want us out of balance. He wants us balanced in our personal lives. Neither does he want a church out of balance. He wants that church balanced and ministering to each other, evangelism, reaching out, teaching, discipleship, instructing, worshiping. He wants the church to be balanced. In order for a church to be balanced, the membership must be balanced. In order for the membership to be balanced, we must grow in Christ's likeness. So that if you're one of those persons who feels that you don't need anything or anybody, then first of all, you've been deceived. And secondly, you do need somebody else. Let me show you just one thing. There are many, but just one. God never created anybody on the face of this earth who did not need to be loved by somebody else. Never has been anybody like that. Nor has he ever created anybody who didn't need to love someone else. And there are people who make it through life who never learn to love, never seem to be able to reach out to love someone else, nor are they ever able quite ready to receive someone else's love, but they back off of it. Now, they may get through life, but they've missed the greatest thing about life is loving and being loved. Whether it's love toward God and being loved by him, love toward someone else. All of my accomplishments and all of my achievements will have one big crack right down the middle until I have learned to give myself away to somebody else and in like turn be willing to receive that which someone else has to give. God made us different with different functions in the body, interdependent upon each other, because God has made us to be dependent one upon another. And he made us with that sense of inadequacy, listen, in order that we may be a strength and a help to one another. And you see, it's the other man's weakness that challenges me to become and reach my potential by doing what? By reaching down or reaching out to help him become everything God wanted him to be. Somehow when you get down to helping somebody else, that's when God roots into your life those character qualities, that depth of understanding and feeling and emotion and completion and contentment that doesn't come any other way. God didn't make you adequate within yourself. He made us, he said, to become a part of the body of Christ in order that we may build up one another. We're living in a world that is hurting, suffering on the inside, suffering on the outside, and they're looking for hope and for help. And probably more people are more conscious of that today than they've been in a long time. And yet the greater hurts, my friend, the greater needs are not surface needs. The greater needs have been there all along. It's just that surface needs just intensify those deeper emotional needs that have been there all along. Anxiety, fear, frustration, loneliness, they've been there all along. Then when you come along and place a physical or material need on top of that, it intensifies that and makes the emotional need even that much worse. Why has God saved you, placed you in a fellowship of believers, instructing you in the Word, deepening your heart, deepening your understanding of God, laying one principle on top of the other week after week? Is He laying these principles into your life? Is He challenging your life? Is He changing your life? Is He developing in your life? Is He working something into your life in order that you may go out and just make more money and do more of this and do more of the things that you want? Or is He enriching your life that your life may become like a spring and a well to people who are thirsty, people who are hungry, people who are tired, people who are lonely, people who are hurting on the inside, reaching out, hungering, pleading for somebody to recognize that there's somebody worth knowing, somebody worth loving, and somebody worth helping? That's what the ministry and the caring of the church is all about. Listen to what Paul said in this 25th verse. He says, not only has God composed the body with different parts, a particular design and different functions, he says in verse 25, in order that there be no division in the body, but that the members should have the same care one for another. Now watch this. For example, as long as your bodily functions are going normal and natural, then you're healthy. You can run, skip, hop, jump, feel great, and whatever it might be, digest your food. But if some part of your body, for example, suppose your liver says, well, I'm taking a big vacation on the 7th of February. I'm just flat not going to function. Just count me out. Everybody else can function, but I'm not going to work. Then you'd be in the hospital pretty soon. Listen, God never built the body of Christ to function at half mast. And you see, in most churches, that is exactly what's happening because we've got a whole segment over here that's paralyzed. They've been talented by God at birth, gifted by God at the new birth, but the gift isn't being poured out into somebody else's life, and if it's not used, paralysis sets in. Where there's paralysis, there's apathy, and after a while, they just soak and sulk in being religious, but not pouring themselves out into the life of the people. They become like a stagnant pool, receiving, receiving, receiving, receiving, never giving out, and after a while, it's slime all across the top. That is not what he's talking about. He says no division of the body. That is the body functioning properly. Every part doing its thing. Every person in their place doing what God has called them to do, which will not be exactly like somebody else does. Now he says in the body that we are, according to this 25th verse, he says we are to care for one another. That means I express concern for, listen, caring for somebody begins with a sensitivity of knowing there's a need, a deep sense of compassion, desire that gets my whole body turning, if necessary, to go to that person, reach out and give of myself to them. You see, it isn't enough to come to church. It isn't enough to hear sermons. You and I are, listen, personally responsible to Almighty God, personally responsible to Him to give of ourselves to each other. He says He so composed the body of differing functioning people in order that what? That they may be caring for each other. The only way for this body to care for each other is that each member of the body be willing to give of themselves, to share themselves. He says, as you and I have been baptized into Christ Jesus, what happens? As we function as a body, we are functioning actively together, cooperating with each other, and God intends for the body to so function. So if you stump your toe, what happens? Your brain goes to work, hands, my everything goes to work to patch up the toe. If you broke your arm, your foot goes to work. It gets you to the doctor. You see, every part of the body cooperating, functioning helps the whole body. And that's exactly what he's talking about. He says caring for each other. Now listen to me. God has equipped you. I can name your spiritual gift, I could name some talents that I know you have, and I could say to you, but you're not giving them out the way God wants you to give them. Listen, there ought never to be a need very long in any body of Christ, because he said it's his way. He composed the body to function in a particular way. Listen, it isn't a matter of making money, not making money. It's a matter of loving somebody and giving myself away, whatever it costs me. You see, our priority ought to be on giving. Listen, I'm not talking about money. I'm talking about self. I'm talking about time. I'm talking about life. Whenever you talk about time, you're talking about life. And listen, the issue is giving myself and getting down with a fellow where he is, because if I'm willing to get down there where he is, I can help bring him up where he ought to be. And when he gets up here, then he's able to get down and bring somebody else up. You see, that's what God wants. You lifting the other fellow. That fellow lifting someone else. And what are we doing? We're growing and building each other in Christ. I'll tell you, it must grieve the heart of God to see people flock into church buildings all over America and flock out and never see each other till the next week. Hi, how you doing? Glad to see you. Weather's great. And beautiful Sunday. Look mighty fine this morning. Hope you're feeling good. You know what that is? That's not knowing anybody. Listen, we have a society. We go home. We lock ourselves in our houses with our security systems and the bars on the door. And then we come out and we wave to our neighbors as we go by. You see, we're becoming more and more isolated, not more and more an aggregate people, but in the body of Christ, where you and I live and function and worship the Lord God. He wants us interdependent upon each other, and each member of the body giving, listen, not money, self. Your life, your time, your natural talents, and your God-given gifts. He wants them explored and experienced and expended and invested in the lives of other people. And when you and I begin to do that, what happens? I'll tell you what happens. We begin to open up. We begin to get honest. We begin to say, I do have a need. Think about this for a moment. If we said, are there any requests for prayer here this morning? I guarantee you 99% of the requests would be for people who what? Are sick. The truth is, some of the worst kind of sicknesses don't come on the outside of the body. They're in the heart, in the spirit. You see, God intends for the body to function toward each other, corporately together, healing each other's hurts, holding each other up when each other is sinking. And a lot more folks singing today than we realize. That's what he's talking about. He's talking about us loving each other. He's talking about us meeting each other's needs. And let me show you something. Jesus said he put you and me here to be salt and light. Both of those change the quality of the circumstance. God didn't put you here to live in a shell, your little shell. You live in your home and your family, and you come to church and you go to your job and you come, you mind your own business and you're not going to hurt anybody else and you don't want them to hurt you. You want me, myself, and I to be well taken care of. And as long as me, myself, and I have what we need and we can go to church and serve God once in a while, I'm going to be satisfied. I want to tell you, my friend, that's the way too many people are living who name the name Jesus Christ as their Savior. And I want to tell you something. There's not a one of you seated here who can tell me that you don't know better. Amen? And what I'm saying to you is this. This isn't my word. Here's what God said. God said he put you into the body of Christ to learn how and to care for one another. And I'm saying to you that the best, most effective way to do that is in small groups, meeting week after week. You know what's going to happen? And I've seen this already. God, I'll tell you, he knows my heart gets so blessed when I think about what's happening already. When I see people beginning to meet in small groups and open themselves up, get honest with each other, share their hurts and their needs and their hearts, what happens? There's a freedom. Everybody needs to feel three things. Everybody needs to feel, first of all, I belong. Everybody needs to feel like they belong. Secondly, everybody needs to feel worthy. I'm somebody worth loving, worth knowing, worth being loved.
3: Everybody needs to feel confident. I can do it, whatever I'm required to do. And you show me a person who doesn't feel worthy, competent, a person who does not feel that they belong, and I'll show you one of those persons who is struggling in life. I don't care what they may be doing on the outside, on the inside, they're all pent up. When anybody feels unworthy, unaccepted, incapable, friend, they'll never be able to enjoy life, nor will they ever be able to do what God wants them to do. Now listen, it's my responsibility and your responsibility to convey to people, man, you're somebody, regardless of what the world thinks. You're somebody. You're worth me loving and worth me giving my time to. Not only that, I believe in you. I believe that you can do whatever God calls you to do, and I'm willing to help you do it. And thirdly, friend, you're a part of us. Everybody needs that. How do you get that? You can't ever get that just right in a big crowd. It has to be broken down where you know folks by name. And listen, when do you really know somebody else? I don't believe you ever really know someone until you know where they hurt. And when you know where I hurt, then you begin to know me. That's just the way life is. And God wants you and me, what? Well-balanced. And watch this. This is so simple. I've said this 10,000 times. And it works in every aspect of life. Listen, what did Jesus say? Give, and it shall be given to you. As you give, it shall be given to you. And so we usually apply that to money. But listen, if you're hurting and I come to give of myself to help you, you know what's going to happen? Whenever I hurt, God's going to send the folks to help me. I'll tell you something I discovered a long time ago. God will begin to work in your life, and he'll begin to sort of peel back some of the parts of you that you never intended for anybody to see. And you know what you're going to discover? The more you peel back, the more they're going to love you. They're going to say, see there, I knew you was just like me. Same old weaknesses I have, we're all just alike. And the truth is, we're a whole lot more alike than most people would like to accept. We really are. All of us have our weaknesses, so what happens? God puts a whole bunch of imperfect folks together and says, now, with your imperfections and your weaknesses, what do? Criticize each other? No. What do? You just start working to build up one another until you conform to the likeness of Christ. I want you to hear God telling you today that you have something to give. And there are folks who need what you have to give. And they'll be better because you gave it, and you'll be richer and deeper and more knowledgeable and more Christ-like by giving it. But there's one thing you're going to have to give before you give it. We're going to have to give up our selfishness. Now, I want you to think about this. We've got to deal with the old rattlesnake called self. We've got to get rid of it. And I mean by that, we've got to be willing for God to have his way in our life when it is not convenient for him to do it. You see, the truth is, I can't ever be a servant if convenience is a part of my decision-making process. I won't ever be a servant if it is. Let me just say this to you, and I want you to hear from God. Please listen to him, not me. Until you and I are willing to step out of ourself, we won't ever be able to love folks like they need to be loved. You see, this whole world wants everything convenient. My time, my life, my family, my job, my this. That's not it. That's not what Jesus talked about. I beseech ye therefore, brethren, by the mercies of God, that you present your life a living sacrifice, not a dead one. holy, acceptable unto God. A sacrifice is something you lay on the altar and you take your hands off of it. Only God can show you how vital that is for your life, for the fellowship, for what He wants to do in this whole nation of ours. And I am fully persuaded God wants to impact this nation. But He's got to find a bunch of folks.

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4: Competent and worthy, and that we belong. So I want to ask you to speak to people's hearts, God, and would you just show them that they can get involved in somebody else's life, and once they do, life's going to be different. Oh God, impress upon us that all of us have something to give, and the only barrier to the giving is ourselves. Father, it just needs to be wholesale crucifixion today. That old self, the whole life on the cross. Lord, not my will, but thine be done is my prayer in Jesus' name. Amen.
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7: You remember what happened to Isaiah? That he says in the year that King Uzziah died, he said, I saw the Lord high and mighty and lifted up. And Isaiah had a spiritual experience in the temple as he went to pray and to praise the Lord and to worship God in the time of the death of their king. He said, God spoke to him. God says he sent an angel and he put a hot coal on his tongue and his response was, here am I, Lord, send me. When you and I genuinely worship the Lord God, that will be our response. Not how little can I give, how little can I do, how can I save my time, this isn't convenient, I don't want to do that. But Lord, here am I, send me. Here am I, give me. Here am I, all of me. Here am I, total me. That's genuine worship.
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3: When George Washington accepted command of the Continental Army, Americans were fighting a king and determined not to replace one form of unchecked power with another. Washington understood the difference between authority and ownership. In 1775, he declared, "When we assume the soldier, we did not lay aside the citizen." Even as commander of America's army, Washington remembered that he remained one of the people and that the power entrusted to him was never his to keep. He did not fight to rule America. He fought so Americans could govern themselves. Washington's example gave the young nation something more than victory. It gave America a standard for leadership. Those who hold power must remain accountable to the people they serve. Because in a free nation, leadership is not ownership. It is a duty and a trust.
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6: With SRN News, I'm Jason Walker. Now, the FBI has foiled an ISIS-inspired plot on the New York State Capitol building in Albany. That's where it was to have started. A 35-year-old woman has been arrested after telling authorities she wanted to buy bombs and weapons to kill lawmakers, then move on to New York City and later the White House. Parts of New Jersey and New York have been taking a pounding with heavy rain, very strong winds. Officials say a possible tornado touched down at Atlantic Beach on Long Island's Outer Barrier. There's been no word of any major injuries. And more rough weather is expected in Hawaii over the weekend. Forecasters say strong winds and heavy rain could be on the radar for Saturday and Sunday. 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
8: Have you ever thought about the incredible potential of the tongue? 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Today on Turning Point, Dr. David Jeremiah shares from Proverbs about the way in which our words can be a dangerous and destructive force. 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
9: And thank you for joining us. We're studying the book of Proverbs together. I hope you've been with us during this series because we've been dealing with some very interesting subjects. And today we're going to talk about something we don't really like to talk about this because we all hold our hands up and say, guilty. We all have used our tongue in ways that has not been pleasing to the Lord. But that doesn't mean we should give up on making use of our tongue proper. And that's what Proverbs will help us to do. It will give us clues and help us to understand how powerful the tongue is. And we'll get to that study in just a moment. Before we do that, let me just remind you again that God has a plan for the nation of Israel. No matter what you've been hearing or watching on television, what people are saying, some people in powerful positions doing things that are very foolish. I want you to know God has a plan, and I've written about that in this book called God's Heart for Israel and Why It Should Have a Place in Your Heart, too. How you should feel about Israel. As Christians, you don't just get to take your signal from the people who are speaking the loudest in the world. And they will do everything they can to destroy Israel. But as Christians, we have a better way. And God has laid this out for us. And in the Bible, there are many passages that tell us what our attitude should be toward our Jewish friends. And I'm going to ask you to read this book and become strong in your support of what God says is high on his list. We will make this book available to you when you send a gift of any size to Turning Point during the month of August. The month is getting away from us, so don't wait too much longer before you write that letter and send your gift and just say, please send me the book on Israel, and it'll be on its way before you know it. It's our joy to do this because it will add value to your life as a Christian and give you perspective and direction right straight from God's Word. Here is Power Up Your Words, Power of the Tongue, here from Proverbs.
10: Bell Data ran an ad in the Financial Times of Canada that said, listen carefully, this is a full-blown, state-of-the-art, fully integrated, user-friendly, multifunctional, omnilingual, multitasking word and data processing system with advanced graphic generation capabilities. You'll never guess what they were talking about. A pencil. That's right. They used all those words to describe a pencil. We live in a world of words. A New York plumber didn't know whether he could use hydrochloric acid to unclog drains he was working on. And he wanted to be assured that it was safe, so he wrote the National Bureau of Standards in Washington, D.C. And this was the answer they gave. The efficacy of hydrochloric acid is indisputable, but the corrosive residue is incompatible with metallic substances. Well, the plumber read the note and wrote back to them and thanked them for the okay to use the acid. So the Bureau panicked and they tried again with this note. We cannot assume responsibility for the production of toxic and noxious residue which hydrochloric acid can produce. We suggest you use an alternate procedure. Well, he was flattered again that they would write him the second time to tell him it was okay. He was still a little confused about it, and finally one of the Bureau's top commissioners grabbed the communication and wrote these lines, "Don't use the acid, it'll eat the pipes." And he couldn't help but wonder why they didn't write that to him the first time. Who would have thought that so much would be wrapped up in words? So much could be made of them. I was astounded to discover that the words lips and mouth and tongue and speaking and talebearer and answerer are referenced some 90 times in the book of Proverbs. Solomon says more about this subject in his book of wise sayings than any of the topics that we have already studied. It may be the most often mentioned subject in the entire book. In fact, Solomon goes as far as to say in Proverbs 18:21 that death and life are in the power of the tongue, and those who love it will eat its fruit. In what some have called God's hate list, we read in Proverbs chapter 6, verses 16 through 19, these words, "These six things the Lord hates, yea, seven are an abomination to him: a proud look, a lying tongue, hands that shed innocent blood, a heart that devises wicked plans, feet that are swift in running to evil, a false witness who speaks lies, and one who sows discord among the brethren." And if you go down through those seven things, three of them have to do with the tongue. Three of them are sins that we commit with our tongue, and they made God's hate list. Of the seven things on the list of things God says he hates and that are an abomination to him, we have a lying tongue, a false witness who speaks lies, and one who sows discord among the brethren. If that doesn't get our attention, I don't know what will. God cares about what we do with the instrument that he has put in our mouth. And the book of James tells us that it's easier to bridle a wild stallion than it is to control our tongue. How many of us have learned the hard way that just when we think we have this mastered, all of a sudden we discover that it is an unruly evil, able to do great damage if we're not careful. Now, I want to talk with you about two things the tongue can do, and they are opposites of each other. A tongue can break something down, or it can build something up. Your tongue has the capacity to tear something apart, or to strengthen and put something back together. And I want to talk with you, first of all, about a tongue that breaks down. And in the book of Proverbs, there are many things said about the evil and difficult to describe use of the tongue. I want to go through just a few of these categories, and I want you to see all these things, and I'm not even going to touch on them. There's some 90 of them. I don't have time to do all of them. But I want you to see the accumulative impact of the book of Proverbs when it comes to the tongue. Now, one of the words that I noticed as I first began to read this book was that there was a great deal of discussion about the perverse tongue. The perverse tongue. And that is a word which means all that you can think of in the ugliest use of the tongue, deception and deceit. And it's kind of a cover word for all of the other things we're going to talk about. The perverse use of the tongue, it carries along with it sordid kinds of things that we say to one another. I was at a football game and I was standing in line waiting to get something to eat at halftime. And it was a long line and there were three co-eds in front of me. They looked like maybe they were juniors or sophomores. And I actually had to leave the line and walk away because their language was so filthy. I didn't want my ears to hear any more of it. It was so absolutely filthy with guffaw laughs and kinds of jokes. And you hear that kind of awfulness coming out of their mouth. You realize the perverseness of language today. And the perversity of it. Listen to what the Word of God has to say. And I'm going to give you the proverb, and I'm going to read it, and we're going to go through them as quickly as we can. The perverse tongue. Chapter 2, verse 12 says, to deliver you from the man who speaks perverse things. Chapter 4, verse 24 says, put away from you a deceitful mouth, and put perverse lips far from you. Chapter 6 and verse 12 says, a worthless person, a wicked man, walks with a perverse mouth. Chapter 8, verse 13 says, the fear of the Lord is to hate evil, pride, and arrogance, and the evil way, and the perverse mouth I hate. Chapter 10, verse 31 says, the mouth of the righteous brings forth wisdom, but the perverse tongue will be cut out. Chapter 10, verse 32, the lips of the righteous know what is acceptable, but the mouth of the wicked, what is perverse. Chapter 16, verse 28, a perverse man sows strife, and a whisperer separates the best of friends. Chapter 17, verse 20, he who has a deceitful heart finds no good, and he who has a perverse tongue falls into evil. Chapter 19, verse 1, better is the poor who walks in his integrity than one who is perverse in his lips and is a fool. Chapter 12 and verse 18, there is one who speaks like the piercings of a sword, but the tongue of the wise promotes health. Did you hear the last one? There is one who speaks like the piercings of a sword. Your tongue has that capability. My tongue has that capability. The perverseness, the wickedness of our tongue can sometimes be overwhelming. And sometimes I'm sure you have been surprised at things that have come out of your mouth and you thought, how could I ever have said that? The piercings of a sword. Roxanne Lulliff labels the undisciplined talker as harm. H-A-R-M. It's an acrostic, and it means the hit-and-run mouth. And she describes it like this. A person who, for whatever reason, feels compelled to tell you just what he thinks of you and your actions, regardless of how well he knows you. His desire is to be heard without hearing, to be known without knowing. He doesn't care about getting the facts straight. He wants attention. So he's a hit-and-run mouth. How many of you know some hit-and-run mouths? Every time you get around them, you get soiled by them. You get debris all over you because they're just unrestrained, perverse tongues. That's one kind of tongue that will tear people down, a perverse tongue. But it shouldn't surprise you to discover that in the book of Proverbs, there's a great deal of information about a lying tongue. A little boy was once asked what the Bible says about lying. And he said that the Bible says that lying is a very present help in the time of trouble. And that's not what the Bible says about lying, I want you to know. That's the way some people apply it. But in the book of Proverbs, there's just one after another of references to lying tongues. Chapter 6, we've already read and talked about the lying tongue on the list of God's seven abominations. But in 12:19, we read, "The truthful lips shall be established forever, but a lying tongue," watch this, "is but for a moment." Isn't that something? Truth goes on, but somebody who lies, they're not around very long. Chapter 12, verse 22, "Lying lips are an abomination to the Lord, but those who deal truthfully are his delight." Chapter 13, verse 5, "A righteous man hates lying, but a wicked man is loathsome and comes to shame." Chapter 14, verse 5, "A faithful witness does not lie, but a false witness will utter lies." And chapter 21, verse 6 says, "Getting treasures by a lying tongue is the fleeting fancy of those who seek death." Lying. We could almost do a whole lesson just on the lying tongue, because there's so much information in Proverbs and in other parts, in the Psalms, in some of the other wisdom literature, and in many places in the New Testament. We have made lying the favorite indoor sport in our culture, and we even have words for it. In the political jargon, we call it spin. And spin is nothing more than a way to describe a lie, because it's an attempt to make people think about something in a way different from the reality that's behind it. So lying is a part of our culture, and the Bible says that lying is a part of the tearing down of people with our tongues. When you lie about something, you put into a process destruction that will ultimately have its impact on someone somewhere. And then the third kind of tongue that breaks down is what we might call a slandering tongue. In the book of Proverbs, you will find much information about this. Chapter 12, verse 17 says, "He who speaks the truth declares righteousness, but a false witness, deceit." The words "false witness" are the words in the Old Testament that talk about being a slanderer. Making a false witness against somebody is to slander them. Chapter 19, verse 5 says, "A false witness will not go unpunished, and he who speaks lies will not escape." Chapter 19 and verse 9 says, "A false witness shall not go unpunished, and he who speaks lies shall perish." Chapter 25, verse 18 says, "A man who bears false witness against his neighbor," now watch this, "is like a club, a sword, and a sharp arrow." And chapter 26, 18 and 19 says, "Like a madman who throws firebrands, arrows, and death is the man who deceives his neighbor and then says, I was only joking." Does that sound contemporary or what? He does his neighbor in, and then, in order to make himself look good, says, "Oh, I was just kidding. I was just joking." A lot of harm has been done under the cloak of, "I was just joking," when it was an intended hurt in the beginning. I know this is getting personal, but it's going to get more personal before it gets better. So just hang in there and we'll get through this, because this is powerful stuff from the book of Proverbs. Here's another kind of tongue that will break down, a gossiping tongue. Key word in the book of Proverbs is the word talebearer. Isn't that interesting? Listen to these words. Chapter 11, verse 9. "The hypocrite with his mouth destroys his neighbor, but through knowledge the righteous shall be delivered." Chapter 11 and verse 13. "A talebearer reveals secrets, but he who is faithful conceals a matter." Chapter 16, verse 27, "An ungodly man digs up evil, and it is on his lips like a burning fire." He digs around and he gets it, and then he just uses his mouth to spread it. Chapter 16, verse 28, "A perverse man sows strife, and a whisperer separates the best of friends." Chapter 17, verse 9, "He who covers a transgression seeks love, but he who repeats a matter separates friends." Chapter 18, verse 8, "The words of a talebearer are like tasty trifles. They go down into the inmost body." Actually, the Hebrew says, down into the rooms of the belly. And literally what that says is that a person who listens to gossip and gets in the habit of listening to it, it's like tasty trifles that go down into the inmost part of his being. We can get on the phone and we can't wait to get on the phone to hear this nasty little bit of rumor that's been spread, and it's just like a tasty little trifle, and we eat it and it goes down into our belly, and we love the joy of a little tasty morsel of gossip. Isn't that what happens? We don't realize that it's destructive. In fact, it's interesting to me, and you might want to just make this note in your notes, that chapter 18 and verse 8 is repeated almost word for word in chapter 26, verse 22. Two proverbs exactly alike. Chapter 20, verse 19 says, "He who goes about as a talebearer reveals secrets, so don't associate with one who flatters with his lips." On a windswept hill in an English country churchyard stands a drab gray slate tombstone, and the etchings on the tombstone read like this: "Beneath this stone, a lump of clay, lies Arabella Young, who on the 24th of May began to hold her tongue." There are many people who have never set fire to a man burned at the stake, who have never clapped their hands at the shrieks of those who in agony are being torn apart by some lion in a coliseum. There are people who have never beat the drums to drown out the agonizing cry of those who were offered to the fiery god of Molech. But there are people without number who assassinate friends and neighbors and acquaintances by untrue talebearing, vicious and evil words. I don't think there's any one of us who has been free of feeling the sting of unkind words. Winston Churchill was attending an official ceremony in London, and there were two men behind him who recognized him and began to whisper behind his back. One of them said, "They say Churchill's quite senile now." "Yes, they say he's doing England more harm than good. They say he should step aside and leave the running of this government to younger and more dynamic people." Churchill turned around and with a loud voice said, "They also say he's quite deaf." You just never know who's listening when you're talking. A gossiping tongue. Let me give you one last one. A flattering tongue. Listen carefully to the difference between flattering and gossiping. If gossip is saying behind a person's back what you would never say to his face, flattery is saying to his face what you would never say behind his back. And there is in the book of Proverbs a number of warnings about flattering. When we talked about morality back at the beginning of this series, remember one of the tools that a seductress uses is flattery. In chapter 6, verse 24, to keep you from the evil woman, from the flattering tongue of a seductress. Chapter 7, verse 21, with her enticing speech, she caused him to yield, and with her flattering lips, she seduced him. Chapter 26, verses 24 and 25 says, "He who hates disguises it with his lips and lays up deceit within himself. When he speaks kindly," watch this, "do not believe him, for there are seven abominations in his heart." Isn't that interesting? When a person is a flatterer, and I talked about this earlier, a stroker, who cannot ever be around you that they're not stroking you about something, and after a while it's like it doesn't mean anything anymore because it's so consistent. I'm not trying to tell you don't say good things to people. We're going to talk about that in a moment. But sometimes what you see on the outside is not what's going on the inside. In this particular situation, this person is speaking sweet words and there are seven abominations in his heart. Flattery is a tool that can be used to manipulate people, and it doesn't come from a foundation of reality. This whole business of passing around information, and slander and gossip and repeating things that ought not to be repeated can be the destruction of any organization. And it seems to me that in a church where we want to really have closeness in our groups and all of that, we always need to be on guard. I have a little thing that I use that's very helpful to me when people call me and they tell me something about somebody. I said, "You know what, before you tell me that, let me just help you with it. I want you to know that as soon as you get done with this, I'm going to call that person up and tell them exactly what you said. So if you want to go ahead and tell me, I'll be happy to pass it on to them, although it might be best if you do it. I have never had a conversation continue after I've made that statement, ever. We have to be careful that we don't become repositories of evil speech. We have to be on guard to keep that away from us, because once we hear it, we can't unhear it. May God give us discipline to do that, because so often things can get so twisted once the story gets started. There was a cartoon in Leadership Magazine that showed something being passed verbally from one pew to the next, like a person would turn around and pass it to the next pew. And this is what they did to show how this can get out of hand. The first pew, the person says, "My ear kind of hurts." The second pew said, "The pastor has an earache." The third pew said, "The pastor got a hearing aid." And the fourth pew heard, "The pastor's having trouble hearing." And the fifth pew said, "The pastor got a double earring." And the sixth pew, an old lady with a cane is walking out, and she says, "That's it, I'm out of here. The pastor's got a double earring." That was in Leadership Magazine, just to show how things deteriorate once they get out of hand. Oh, how careful we should be that our tongues are not tools to tear down and break down. I wish I had more time, but I've got to move on to the positive part of this. Let's talk about the tongue that builds up. Once again, from the book of Proverbs. And the first thing you notice when you start looking for it is that there's a number of references to a righteous tongue. Did you know that God can give your tongue the characteristic that is described as righteous? That means good and holy and helpful. A righteous tongue is referenced in chapter 10, verse 11. "The mouth of the righteous is a well of life, but violence covers the mouth of the wicked." 10:20 says, "The tongue of the righteous is choice silver." 10:21 says, "The lips of the righteous feed many." Chapter 10, verse 31 says, "The mouth of the righteous brings forth wisdom." Chapter 10, verse 32 says, "The lips of the righteous know what is acceptable." Isn't that a great thought there? Somebody says, "How do you know what you should say or what you shouldn't say?" The Bible says that the lips of the righteous person knows what is acceptable. And how many of you know that when you are walking with the Lord and the Holy Spirit's in control of your life, you can almost sometimes feel words get caught in your throat as the Spirit of God says, "Don't say that. Keep that in your spirit." The lips of the righteous know what is acceptable.
9: Amen. Just one of the things we are learning from the book of Proverbs. And friends, we are so happy to be able to bring this truth to you every day. 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
6: With SRN News, I'm Jason Walker. More rough weather likely in Hawaii over the weekend. Forecasters say strong winds, heavy rain could be on tap. Earlier in the week, a strong storm system left two elderly people dead on the Big Island. Parts of New York and New Jersey taking a pounding. Heavy rain, strong winds. Officials say a possible twister touched down on Long Island. No word on any possible casualties. Well, the FBI has foiled a plot to destroy the New York State Capitol building in Albany and everyone in it. A 35-year-old woman has been arrested. She told authorities she wanted to buy bombs and weapons and kill lawmakers and then make her way to the White House. 37 people have died when a boat capsized in Nigeria. SRN News.
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19: You know, some people think I know all the answers to questions about suffering, and believe me, I do not. But I am often asked, Johnny, if God is so good, why doesn't he get rid of all the awful suffering in the world? That question, in fact, was posed to me on a TV interview just last week. Now, I can't remember my exact words, but first, we know that God created the world good, but human rebellion brought the corruption and the death and suffering and injustice and every other painful thing. So it was human beings who broke the contract between God and man. It wasn't God's fault that sin entered the world. And I think people forget that. But this is what I love about God. He did not abandon us sinners in hopelessness. As soon as sin entered the world, God promised that there would be a remedy. But who would have imagined that that remedy would occur through another human rebellion that ended in the execution of God's precious own Son? Yet when Jesus was murdered, his death became the highest possible good for sinners. The cross not only brought salvation, it proved that there could be meaning in suffering. For if God could bring about salvation through the suffering of his Son, then suffering for us all can have purpose if yielded to Christ. Well, that's all nice and good, but isn't it about time for God to get rid of suffering? Well, 2 Peter chapter 3, verse 9 has the answer. 2 Peter says that God is not slow in keeping his promise to eliminate sin and the suffering that results from it. Rather, God is being patient. He's showing forbearance. He's taking his time so that many more sinners around the world have the chance to hear the good news of what Jesus has done for them. Look, if God were to get rid of suffering and sin right now, he'd have to get rid of sinners who have not yet heard about Christ. And I certainly don't want that. And I don't think you do either. So I do not mind if I have to be paralyzed and in this wheelchair just a little while longer. I do not mind if pain persists and my quadriplegic body wastes away. Will life get harder for me? Sure it will. But I'm okay with it because I am promised that my suffering has meaning. So, like 2 Peter 3, verse 9, I can wait a little longer while the good news goes forth and reaches untold millions around the world. And I'm so grateful that Johnny and Friends is doing just that. God is delaying closing the curtain on sin and Satan and suffering so that more people, including more people with disabilities, whether through Wheels for the World, our retreats, getaways, more of those families will hear the good news of Jesus and respond to the call of salvation in him. And after that last soul comes into the kingdom, woohoo! 1 Peter 5 says, quote, after you've suffered for a little while, then the God of all grace, who has called you to his eternal glory in Christ, will himself restore you, secure you, strengthen you, and establish you. To him be the power forever and ever. Amen. Yep, one day the curtain will drop on sin and suffering. But until then, we've got so much work to do. We must give the gospel until that very last person says yes to Jesus as Lord and Savior. And then...
18: Oh, yes, Johnny. And listening, friend, get on board with us at Johnny and Friends as we give the salvation message of Jesus Christ.
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21: This is Pastor Jomo, here to tell you that God created you for purpose. Jeremiah 1:5 says, before you were born, he knew you, approved you, and set you apart for a unique calling. 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I'm urging you not to bury your gifts. God's calling you to greatness for his glory and humanity's good. Let him awaken the dreamer in you. You can get my new book, You're in a Place Too Small for Your Call, at Amazon or Audible. God bless you.
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25: If you could fix something critically important that needed fixing and you refused to do it, wouldn't that make you irresponsible, even a traitor to your country? The national debt just passed $40 trillion with no end in sight. Borrowing is becoming more difficult, interest rates are higher, the cost per family grows, as do prices, which are part of the affordability we hear so much about. Everyone knows what must be done. Congress must cut spending. Social Security, Medicare, and Medicaid are the biggest drivers of the debt. Everybody knows that. In the early 2030s, these will run out of money, meaning services will have to be cut or taxes raised or both. Everybody knows that. 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What is needed desperately is a bipartisan group of people who are no longer in office to come up with a plan to save these programs. We can't go on like this. Doesn't everybody know that? I'm Cal Thomas.
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0: 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Imagine being a child at school with no lunch, not because you forgot it, because there simply isn't any food at home. 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
7: No sé, cuando yo no llevaba nada a la escuela, me quedaba con los libros estudiando.
8: At school, I didn't go to lunch. 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
10: The Word of Prophecy Broadcast. In this hour of the world's greatest crisis, hear a unique revelation and message by Brother Ray Pringle, a man anointed to be a prophet of God. The voice of one crying in the wilderness, prepare ye the way of the Lord, make his path straight, as saith the prophet. And many of the children of Israel shall he turn to the Lord their God. And he shall go before him in the spirit and power of Elias to turn the hearts of the fathers to the children and the disobedient to the wisdom of the just, to make ready a people prepared.

Welcome to radio's most challenging hour, the Word of Prophecy broadcast, and I'm Brother Ray Pringle. And ladies and gentlemen, I welcome you to hear a true prophetic message right out of the scriptures of your Holy Bible, which is the truth, God's Word to you and me. And I speak to you who believe the Word of God out of your Holy Bible and respect it. And I pray the Lord will truly give you ears to hear this true prophetic message sent your way in Holy Ghost anointing. We continue on a message that we've been on for several days entitled The Ruin of Sin. And today I want to show you how sin will ruin you in two ways, physically and spiritually. First, I want you to consider with me the ruin of sin physically. That is, to give you bad health and to take you to your grave prematurely. And certainly the warning in the Bible is clear enough. It's not confusing. It's not distorted. And God is saying throughout the Word of God, if you choose to continue in sin, you automatically choose ruin because sin always invites ruin. And unless you get rid of your sin will get rid of you. And sin will ruin you physically, and sin will ruin you spiritually by sending your soul into God's judgments and into hell. Well, the cause of sickness today is the same as it was when the scripture that I'm going to refer you to was written many centuries ago. The curse of sin and its effect is just as destructible upon the people of our society today than it was in the days of old. Jesus Christ came into this world to bring a cure for sin and its effect. Acts 10:38, God anointed Jesus of Nazareth with the Holy Ghost and with power, who went about doing good and healing all that were oppressed of the devil, for God was with him. In Galatians 3:13, the scripture says, Christ hath redeemed us from the curse of the law, being made a curse for us. And sin and disease today are curses, and they come upon the human family because of rebellion and disobedience to God's word. And therefore, disobedience and sin are the primary causes of disease. And God has foretold us in the great book that I'm preaching from today. It may seem strange to some of your ears. We used to call it the good book back in the days of my childhood. Today, your Holy Bible, ladies and gentlemen, says in Psalm 107, beginning in verse 11, because they rebelled against the words of God and contemned the counsel of the Most High, therefore God brought them down with labor. They fell down, and there was none to help. He brought them out of darkness because they called upon him, and he brought them from the shadow of death and break their bands in sunder. But then he continues, and he says, fools, because of their transgression and because of their iniquities are afflicted. Now, these are the words of the living God. Fools, because of their transgression, that's against the laws of God, and because of their iniquities are afflicted. When they're in this condition, he continues, their soul abhorreth all manner of meat, and they draw near to the gates of death. And then the Lord in his compassion sent his word and healed them and delivered them from their destructions. That's a great scripture. God also warns of the physical destruction of sins in the New Testament in this terminology. Galatians 6, verses 7 and 8, be not deceived. God is not mocked, for whatsoever a man soweth, that shall he also reap. For he that soweth to his flesh shall of the flesh reap corruption. But he that soweth to the Spirit shall of the Spirit reap life everlasting. That word corruption means rotten flesh. If you sow to your flesh, in other words, you get out here and you smoke cigarettes and you drink and you get on drugs and you commit illicit sex, and God's warning every wine bibber and every glutton and every pervert of these terrible sins that will bring disease, sorrow, and regret to his life. These sins and every perverted appetite can only bring heartbreak and ruin to the young and the old alike. Even in when God was giving the Ten Commandments, in Exodus the 20th chapter, verse 5, God said, I am the Lord thy God, and I am a jealous God, and I visit the iniquity of the fathers upon the children unto the third and fourth generation of them that hate me. Well, many people today are suffering because of the sins of their fathers and mothers, sins of immorality, smoking, drinking, dope addiction, and every form of debauchery that we can mention. Terrible diseases come upon millions of parents who commit these sins and perversions, and consequently, these diseases are transmitted through heredity to their children and children's children. Our hospitals and our insane asylums today are filled with unhappy tens of thousands of folk with case histories that bear record of this truth. And God is warned in Proverbs, the 5th chapter, beginning in verse 11, and thou shalt mourn at the last when thy flesh and thy

0: Life can be messy, but you don't have to figure it out alone.
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4: Deadly destruction of sin spiritually. Well, sin will ruin you spiritually and send your soul to hell. I mean, sometime quick, sometime long, but always the same results. Ladies and gentlemen, sin is like a cancer. It eats slowly but surely. The devil never says to anyone, I want you to die a dope fiend or with a horrible disease or injury. He says it first to you when you're young, just take a sleeping pill. Or you need a strong tranquilizer to give you some rest or peace. The devil never shows you the final product of the brewer's art when he says, just have a beer or a cocktail to be sociable, to be with a crowd. The devil never shows you what you'll be involved into when you become intoxicated, that old indecent gesture you make that leads to immorality and excessive perversions, that crime that maybe you'll commit, that untimely death that's going to result from that intoxication. He only wants you to commit that sin and to invite the ruin to your life that will follow. See, the Bible says in 1 John 3:8, he that committed sin is of the devil, for the devil sinneth from the beginning. For this purpose, Jesus Christ was manifested to destroy the works of the devil. See, the Lord don't want you to go to hell. He wants to deliver you from your sins. And he's not going to save you in your sin. He's going to save you from your sins. Jesus made this great warning in John the 8th chapter and verse 34. He answered them and said, verily, verily, I say unto you, whosoever committeth sin is the servant of sin. And the servant abideth not in the house forever, but the son abideth ever. See, in other words, if you commit sin, you're a slave to sin. And the son, if the son therefore shall make you free, you shall be free indeed. You can just continue on until your sins catch up with you. Hosea 8:7 says, you sow the wind, you'll reap the whirlwind. Numbers 32:23 says, God warned Israel, if you sin against me, be sure your sin will find you out. Well, all this sowing and reaping that this generation is doing, it certainly should not be any great surprise to them to wise up and become wiser but weaker for the fact that they've gone out and they've committed immorality and they've got on a dope trip and they've got out here and been involved into other terrible exotic pleasures, then be shocked when they wake up someday to a doctor's prognostication and his diagnosis and say, you only have 6 months or a year to live. You ought not to be embittered with God or anybody because you have contacted and you've wound up with that terrible disease called AIDS or herpes or gonorrhea or chancres, or you go out and you get shot or you get killed in a wreck or you break up your home and family. My God, have mercy. The Bible tells us if we sin, we're going to invite the ruin that always follows us. See, the devil don't tell you, I want you to die with a hacking cough and a lung cancer. He says, just smoke one cigarette to prove to your friends you're not a sissy. The devil doesn't say, I want you to go out here and die in a flaming automobile crash. Just go out here to a party and then get involved with them and drink, and whatever they do, do it. For when you're in Rome, you do as the Romans do. Well, the devil knows this. He's smarter than you are, and me, and everybody else. So we have to listen to the word of God. The devil knows that sin and rebellion against God's word will bring ruin to your life. Sin will ruin your soul. Sin will invite the judgment of God upon you. Sin will open the gates of hell to you if you go on in your excessive sinfulness and rebellion. Sin will bring down God's wrath and fury on you suddenly. Now listen. God said in Ezekiel 18:31, repent and turn yourselves from all your transgressions before iniquity becomes your ruin. Make you a new heart and a new spirit, for why will you die, saith the Lord God? Because God knows that sin will ruin you or you give up your sins. Unless you get rid of your sins, ladies and gentlemen, sin will get rid of you if there's sin in your life today. Shall we pray? We ask you in the name of Jesus, Father, to hear the heart cry of every individual, sinner or backslider, with sin, rebellion in their hearts and lives. I pray that you'll convict them and

0: as a prodigal son, bring them to their senses. Oh, Lord, the Bible said the prodigal son came to himself and said, I'll arise and go to my father, and I'll ask him to forgive me. I have sinned against heaven and against you. Lord, true repentance is the only way back. It's the only answer for these dilemmas and these distresses and these destructions that's coming upon the young men and women and middle-aged and elders of this generation that have rebelled against Jesus Christ and especially the Word of God. Hear the cry of thy servant, Lord, and grant them mercy and true repentance. We ask it in Jesus' name, and amen. This is Brother Ray Pringle. Ladies and gentlemen, this is the Word of Prophecy broadcast, and our mailing address is Post Office Box 10200, Jacksonville, Florida, 32207. Well, the ruinous sin today, we conclude the message, but I want to end with this, that the real Jesus didn't come into this world to lead an army of captive slaves to heaven in a rapture that the church is teaching today. Jesus came to set men free from sin. And if you're going to be translated, you're going to be free from sin, or you're going to be a slave to sin and lose your soul. I pray that you'll hearken. We have these messages on video, audio cassette, as well as in print. 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
3: With SRN News, I'm Jason Walker. More rough weather likely in Hawaii over the weekend. Forecasters say strong winds, heavy rain could be on tap. Earlier in the week, a strong storm system left two elderly people dead on the Big Island. Parts of New York and New Jersey taking a pounding. Heavy rain, strong winds. Officials say a possible twister touched down on Long Island. No word on any possible casualties. Well, the FBI has foiled a plot to destroy the New York State Capitol building in Albany and everyone in it. A 35-year-old woman has been arrested. She told authorities she wanted to buy bombs and weapons and kill lawmakers and then make her way to the White House. 37 people have died when a boat capsized in Nigeria. SRN News.
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7: One of the things that we shouldn't be surprised here, did you know that when you preach the gospel, one thing that will happen is division. The gospel itself divides.
8: Pastor Brett Metter says God strengthens those who stand for his truth.
7: When you choose to follow Jesus, not everybody's going to support you in that decision. When you preach the gospel, you will find division oftentimes. Jesus talked about that, didn't he? That's really something that is promised here in the Bible. This is what's happening in Paul and Barnabas. We'll see that.

0: been said that successful ministry creates opposition, and that's what Paul and Barnabas certainly experienced while ministering in Iconium. Though many believed, they were also met by others that not only rejected the message, but stirred up others to reject the messengers. Pastor Brett Metter has more from today's word in a verse-by-verse account from Acts chapter 14.
1: We left off on our first missionary journey of Paul. Thus far, we kind of saw, you know, bounce to, you know, Cyprus and the two main cities there, Salamis and Paphos, and then Perga and then Antioch. And then Iconium was where we left off. And things start to heat up there in Iconium here in chapter 14. Let's read verse 1. It says, "And it came to pass in Iconium that they went both together into the synagogue of the Jews, and so spake, that a great multitude of both of the Jews and also the Greeks believed." So good news. This is people believing. They're hearing the word and believing. But there's always the but there, verse 2. "But the unbelieving Jews stirred up the Gentiles and made their minds evil affected against the brethren." Paul and Barnabas are preaching the truth. And what do these people do? They come and dilute the truth with poison, falsities. And sadly, it's going to cause quite the stir here. So let's take a look. It goes on in verse 3. It says, "Long time, therefore, abode they, speaking boldly in the Lord." In other words, Paul and Barnabas didn't give up. When the poison was being put out, Paul and Barnabas said, "We're going to hunker down and keep preaching." They kept going a long time, boldly in the Lord, "which gave testimony unto the word of his grace and granted signs and wonders to be done by their hands." Notice how they handled the poison. And this is something in a culture of poisonous words. How did they handle it? We can learn from this. Number one, they started speaking about the grace of God. That's what it says here. While they were bashing the truth, the Jews, Paul and Barnabas just focused, even as it says in verse 3, they gave testimony unto the word of his grace. How can the people of Iconium, the pagans there, turn toward Jesus? His kindness. Remember, Romans 2:4, it says, it's the Lord's goodness that leads men, or kindness that leads men to repentance. That's the right thing to do. God has a deep love for each person in Iconium. And Paul and Barnabas are trying to reach them with his grace. That's pretty important. The second thing that they do here is they keep preaching the grace of God to the people, but then they also start doing miracles, signs, and wonders. These guys went and preached the word first. The word was the priority, and it seems to me that the miracles came after. And that's kind of the perfect order. I believe that's the order that Jesus talks about. In Mark chapter 16, if you recall, when Jesus is kind of signing off in the Gospel of Mark, he says, "And these things shall follow them that believe. In my name, they shall cast out devils. They shall speak with new tongues. They shall take up serpents. And if they drink any deadly thing, it shall not hurt them. They shall lay hands on the sick, and they shall recover." This is what Jesus said. But one of the things that I love about this to remind, what does it say at the beginning? "These signs shall follow them that believe." One of the things we've done wrong, it's not following after signs and wonders. It's the signs and wonders that follow after the believers. I think some churches have got that backwards. Let's look for miracles. It's all about the Holy Spirit and miracles and speaking in tongues. And that's not really the order here. You first, the followers of Jesus, they're saved by the word of God and discipled. And then the signs and wonders follow them that believe, not believers following after signs and wonders. That's a real problem. Well, all that to say, I do believe in miracles. Don't diminish that, but let's keep our priorities straight is kind of the idea. Well, verse 4, it says, "But the multitude of the city was divided, and part held with the Jews and part with the apostles." Now, notice here in verse 4, this is one of the places you should note, by the way, where this is the first time, by the way, Paul and Barnabas are called apostles in the book of Acts. And the reason that's important is there's a little bit of a debate, who are apostles? And the way I see it in the Bible, and most, I think most theology agrees with this, it's not me, but that Jesus was the big time apostle. He was sent by the Father. Apostle means sent out. So Jesus was sent by the Father. The ultimate apostle is Jesus. Then Jesus sent out the 12, and they were also called apostles. So that's clear. Nobody debates that. But some would say that's the end of the apostles. There's no more apostles. But the problem is Paul becomes an apostle. Now, their argument with that one is, well, Paul was sent out by Jesus too, because they would say the definition of an apostle is someone who was sent by Jesus specifically. And Paul was sent there on the road to Damascus and that whole thing. So some would say, okay, we'll let Paul in the apostle program. But then suddenly you got Barnabas here mentioned as an apostle. We'll see that even in other times. In Acts 14:14, there's another time that they're going to call Barnabas an apostle. So the question is, what constitutes an apostle? And that, I believe, is very simply those who are sent ones. But apostles, as far as being sent by God, I think if you're a Christian, I think we've all been called by Jesus to that Barnabas level of apostleship. So just something to think about there. Well, they were called apostles in verse 4 and verse 5. And when there was an assault made, both of the Gentiles and also the Jews with their rulers, to use them despitefully and stone them. Oh man, things are heating up in Iconium. It was just them preaching, and now that, you know, they're actually talking of stoning people to death. And there's kind of a war starting, a riot almost, between the Gentiles and the Jews. They were wanting to kill them because of sharing the gospel message. Can you imagine that? Do you ever wonder if our day might see, some of us might be alive when it's hated? You'll be hated so much to be chased down and killed as an apostle, someone who's called to preach the gospel. I could see a day in the not too far future, honestly, depends on how things go, that whether you're rewarded for preaching the gospel or tortured. I hope we don't change. I hope we're quick to preach the gospel like Paul and Barnabas. We'll see that. But one of the things that we shouldn't be surprised here is, did you know that when you preach the gospel, one thing that will happen is division? The gospel itself divides. When you preach the gospel, you will find division oftentimes. Jesus talked about that, didn't he? Let me read, it's a lengthy scripture, but I think it's worth reading right now because this is what's happening in Paul and Barnabas. Matthew 10, verse 32 says, "Whosoever therefore shall confess me before men, him will I confess also before my Father which is in heaven. But whosoever shall deny me before men, him will I also deny before my Father which is in heaven. Think not that I'm come to send peace on earth. I came not to send peace, but a sword. For I am come to set a man at variance against his father, and daughter against her mother, and daughter-in-law against her mother-in-law. A man's foes shall be they of his own household. He that loveth father or mother more than me is not worthy of me. He that loveth son or daughter more than me is not worthy of me. And he that taketh not his cross and followeth after me is not worthy of me. He that findeth his life shall lose it. And he that loses his life for my sake shall find it." Brett, contradiction in the Bible. Jesus said, "I did not come to bring peace on earth." But the angel said, when Jesus comes, peace on earth, goodwill toward men. Well, there's different kinds of peace we're talking about there. There is going to be world peace and global peace when Christ comes. And it's because of the first coming that he died on the cross that the sins of the world will be reconciled. It is his second coming where ultimate peace will be realized through the Messiah, Jesus. But in the gospel era here, the idea of when you become a Christian and you start sharing the gospel, don't be shocked if your family members hate your guts. When you choose to follow Jesus, not everybody's going to support you in that decision. Family, friends, coworkers. How many of you, when you became a Christian, somebody close to you was divided from you because you became a Christian? That's really something that is promised here in the Bible. That's the bad news, sad news, I guess. The good news is when you become a Christian, you become a part of a humongous family. We're part of a big Christian family. You're like, "Brett, but there's some weird people in our family," just like everybody else's family. You always got the Uncle Bob, you know, with the lampshade on his head. We have those in the church too. But I have found the church family to be a glorious family, one that I'm so thankful to be a part of. And it's such a wonderful thing to have people in the faith, even though your family might have bailed on you. You can know that God's family is here, and they should be. Now, sometimes church family doesn't behave very good. I hope love abounds. That's what we pray all the time here, is that love would abound in this church. Now, when you become a Christian, getting this new family, we get to go to church together, have fellowship, serve with one another, have watch parties where we're gathered together in a smaller group and have good fellowship. You know, to spend time, like reach out and love on people and get to know people. One of the probably the most easy ways to get really plugged in is through volunteering. Some of our volunteer groups, man, some huge friendships and links and celebrations of, you know, someone's going to have a baby, so they just throw baby showers. And like some of the internal stuff I wish would happen with everybody in the church, that is all happening with volunteers. All that to say, plugging into church, can I just say? And then you don't even have to be an elder or a deacon or one of our deaconess kind of women, you know, or you don't have to be on staff. But plugging in, getting to know people, that's what how you solve that division of your own family. The sorrow of losing some of your real family, that comes, your church family becomes almost more real in some ways. Well, so huge division, riot starting. We shouldn't be surprised. Don't be surprised if that happens in your own house, if you're saved. Well, verse 6 says they were aware of it, of the, you know, division, the possible violence. And so they fled to Lystra and Derbe, cities of Lycaonia, and unto the region that lieth round about. And there they preached the gospel. Wherever they go, man, now they're running for their lives. They're fleeing Iconium. So they went from Iconium, and then they went to Lystra. There's something kind of fun about this. I nerd out on this, so I'm sorry. But some critics claim Luke, who wrote the book of Acts, made a huge mistake saying Lystra and Derbe were cities of Lycaonia. They said that's incorrect. There was no joining of Lystra and Derbe. And that was what was the standard thought. And so they all said Luke just got this wrong. Never a good bet when you say the Bible got something wrong. Never a good bet. Well, sure enough, William Ramsey, if you know who that was, demonstrated that Lystra and Derbe were indeed together during the Roman province of Lycaonia, but only between 37 and 72 AD. So they were joined together and for a very short time, and they proved this with archaeological digs. They found, you know, the inscription that said that they were joined 37 to 72 AD, which would be right exactly the time period when this story came down. So again, the Bible is correct, and the stupid pipe-puffing cardigan sweater-wearing guys were wrong. Another nail in the coffin to the scoffers and the cynics. Well, what were they doing there? Preaching the gospel, it says. And one of the things I'd like you to kind of remember this before we go into the story from the beginning here as we read it. But if you recall, there was the people of Lystra and Derbe, they believed a mythological event happened in their cities. And that was, remember, Mercury and Jupiter, or Romans names for Hermes and Zeus, came and visited their town. And, you know, there's the Zeus temple just outside of the city of Lystra. And it was said to be, they were poorly treated by the townspeople there of Lystra and Derbe. Because of that, you know, Zeus and Hermes were getting a little ticked. But a nice older couple, the man was named Philemon, the woman, not the Philemon of the Bible. By the way, this is a myth, too, so it's not in the Bible. It's probably not even true. For sure it's not true. They thought it was true, though. So the man and his wife, Bacchus, the woman, they were a little old couple that had a suspicion that there was something important about them. So they did show hospitality to these these gods of the myth, you know. Well, if you remember what happened, Zeus and Hermes took the couple out by in front of the Zeus temple and turned them into trees. And there they stood for all to remember as a memorial. Man, you should be nice to Hermes and Zeus. Although, after turning them into trees, I didn't really think that was very kind. I'd say maybe kill them next time they come. I don't know. Anyway, no, I'm just, Zeus and Hermes were false gods. They didn't have power, but the people believed this. So there was this sort of crazy level respect for Zeus and Hermes in Lystra and Derbe because they thought never again will we allow them to show up in our city without us being kind to them, because otherwise they'll destroy everybody in the city like they did last time. So that's the vibe in this town when Paul and Barnabas stumble into town. And then we read on, it says in verse 8, and there sat a certain man at Lystra, impotent in his feet, being a cripple from his mother's womb who had never walked. The same heard Paul speak, who steadfastly beholding him and perceiving that he had faith to be healed, said with a loud voice, stand upright on thy feet. And he leapt and walked. Wow, what a cool thing. Now notice a couple things. When the Lord heals someone, he does it thoroughly. I think that's important. I love that. This guy's walking and leaping. He's been crippled from his birth. What a testimony to the people of Lystra. But there's something that's kind of specific here. You notice that there was this whole thing where in verse 9, you know, Paul is steadfastly beholding this guy. What does that mean? It means he looked at him intently. And it's a funny thing. He was looking for, it seems, faith. He was looking for faith. When you pray for healing, do you intently look at the person you're praying for and saying, does this person have faith? Why intently looking? To see if he had faith to be healed. By the way, Jesus would do this at times. He would intently look upon someone before he healed them. There's something about that I think we can learn from. And I think the idea is faith, I think, this is just as you kind of put all the Bible stories together, faith needs to come from the person being healed, but it also needs to come from the person who's praying for the healing. Are both required? Not necessarily. But faith is required. Do you remember the Lord, when he healed the man sick of the palsy, when the guys lowered their buddy down to through the roof? And it says, and when Jesus saw whose faith? The man on the bed? No, the four buddies. When he saw the faith of the four dudes that lowered him, then he turned and said, your sins are forgiven you. And then the whole thing, so you know that I have power to forgive sins, take up your bed and walk. And the guy was healed. But it's interesting, Jesus was, oh, these four guys have faith. Of course, Jesus had perfect faith, unspeakably perfect faith. But there's something about when you're praying for healing, to remind the person who's sick, you know, God is able to heal and speak words. You know, faith comes by hearing and hearing by the word of God. And you know, the Lord is able to heal us of all of our sicknesses. None of these diseases will have a grab on us, you know, to remind people that, you know, the faith is part of the deal. So remember what the Bible says about healing. Faith is often really accompanied by that. So I find it interesting that sometimes people may not have faith and they think, well, I'm not going to pray even because I don't believe God can heal. But if you have faith the size of a grain of mustard seed, you can move mountains, the Bible says. Don't forget that. And that's what's required. So this guy believed, and Paul saw it in his eyes somehow. This guy has faith. So he walked over and lifted him up and said, you know, take up your bed. And he went walking and leaping. And you can pretty sure be like the guy we saw earlier and praising God. You can assume that. Well, then the trouble begins, verse 11. And when the people saw what Paul had done, they lifted up their voices saying in the speech of Lycaonia, the gods are come down to us in the likeness of men. And they called Barnabas Jupiter, or, you know, Hermes, and Paul Mercurius, or Zeus, because he was the chief speaker. Then the priest of Jupiter, which was afore their city, brought oxen and garlands unto the gates and would have done sacrifice with the people. So maybe Paul wore a cool top hat with wings. I don't know. Why did they think Paul was the you know, Hermes guy? Probably because he was the one doing most of the speaking, because Zeus in their myth was more quiet, but more of the authority. And that's why they thought Barnabas was that way. It's amazing how people can, you know, think that other people are like gods, and we worship them as gods. Thou shalt have no other gods before me. One of the big 10. But we value things greater than God, if we want to be honest, perfectly honest. You know, sometimes we think, oh, well, I would never think that. But, you know, are there times where you've valued stuff or been more thankful for something other than God? We have to kind of be careful about that. You know, when you really see the way we sort of exalt humanity, and we worship our celebrities and our athletes and the way we throw our accolades to them, it really is embarrassing. I think we do more homage to some of our celebrities and even our politicians. Watch out for this, you know, this idea of exalting people. Could this be perhaps one of the most dangerous times in Paul's life? Well, Brett, that was when he was shipwrecked or bitten by a viper, or maybe in this chapter when he's going to get stoned to death. That was dangerous. I think you might be right, but could it be that really this was dangerous for Paul? Because suddenly, like, they're gods. Was it at all tempting? We don't know. We don't know that. But I've seen where ministry and ministers can start believing their press. Now, I'm pretty amazing. You know, I'm kind of a big deal. And they start believing. They forget that they're wretched, miserable sinners just like everyone else in their congregations. And that's something celebrity pastors or celebrities, man, we should really guard against that. This might just be one of the most dangerous times for Paul. But Paul and Barnabas come through with a glowing record of, they rip their clothes, as we keep reading here in verse 14, which it says, when the apostles, Barnabas and Paul, heard of it, they rent their clothes and ran in among the people, crying out, saying, sirs, why do ye these things? We also are men of like passions with you, and preach unto you that you should turn from these vanities into the living God, which made heaven and earth and the sea and all things that are therein. So ripping the clothes, that's a show of real disapproval, to say the least, of their worshiping Paul and Barnabas. But notice Paul is not preaching to this city the same way he preached to the Jews. To the Jews, he was preaching the history of Israel, like Stephen. Here he's preaching more about the extra-biblical proof of God, because they're not Bible believers. So we're seeing how Paul does more what we call apologetics, that is to talk about and prove the validity of the Bible or of God without using the Bible, because there's a lot of people that say, I don't believe the Bible. So what does Paul do? He goes to creation. And verse 15, the living God, which made heaven and earth, the sea, and the things that are therein. Paul's preaching that there's a God that's true, and their God, Mercury and Jupiter, Zeus and Hermes, are fake. And so he goes to creation. We looked at that. And then he talked about free will is what made the world messed up. Verse 16, who in times past suffered all nations to walk in their own ways. Verse 17, nevertheless, he left not himself without witness, in that he did good and gave rain from heaven and fruitful seasons, filling our hearts with food and gladness. And with these sayings, scarce restrained they the people that they had not done sacrifice unto them. By the way, this kindness that's mentioned here from God in verse 17 to all men, giving rain and fruitful crops, this should be seen as a witness of God's power and his love for people. It's something theologians, they sometimes call this common grace. You know, we talked about how there's no excuse. Romans 1 says that, because creation. But even the rain that we get, it's just God showing kindness. And people want to attribute that to hydro cycles of the earth and biology and the world and what's going on with, you know, the way water circulates. No, it comes from God. It's a gift from God. And this is what Paul argues with them.
0: 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All right, Pastor Brett is with me now, and we have talked many times about your teaching style of preaching verse by verse through the Bible. What impact in people's lives have you seen by teaching straight through God's Word?
1: I have to admit, there's times when I reach a certain book of the Bible, I think, oh boy, you know, I wonder how the church is going to receive this book, you know. But every single time, without fail, that passage ministers to our congregation. People come up to me after the service saying, Pastor Brett, who told you what I was going through at this time? And it's because that scripture specifically spoke into their heart. And I just found that even in the minor prophets or wherever you might be in the Bible, I've had even people say, Brett, you teach through Leviticus? And I say, absolutely yes. And our church, one of our biggest growth spurts in our church was when I was teaching through Leviticus. And it's because the Word of God is, in fact, living, powerful, sharper than any two-edged sword. And people are starving for the full counsel of God, not just our favorite passages, but the whole book. Lo, I come in the volume of the book. It's written of me. That's speaking of Christ. So that's why we love it. Every book of the Bible.
0: Well, thank you, Brett, for explaining why going verse by verse like you do is never a bad idea. 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
15: RN News, I'm Jason Blocker. U.S. military says a charter aircraft with eight people on board has crashed at a remote radar site in western Alaska, killing all on board. The crash, 450 miles west of Anchorage. FBI has foiled a plot to destroy the New York State Capitol in Albany and everyone in it. A 35-year-old woman has been arrested, telling authorities she wanted to buy bombs and weapons and kill lawmakers and also make her way eventually to the White House. More rough weather likely over the weekend in Hawaii. Forecasters say strong winds and heavy rain could be on tap. Earlier in the week, a strong storm left two people dead. And parts of New Jersey and New York taking a pounding with heavy rain and strong winds and possibly a tornado that touched down. SRN News.
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0: When will these things be? What will be the sign of your coming? And what about the end of the age? Welcome to Through the Bible. These are the very questions the disciples asked, and the ones Jesus answers in a powerful section of Scripture often called the Olivet Discourse. So if you're just joining us, well, the word discourse, maybe it sounds a little formal, but it really simply means sermon or teaching. And here in Matthew, Jesus is speaking clearly about the future, even as he moves steadily toward the cross. I'm Steve Schwetz, your host, and this time our teacher, Dr. J. Vernon McGee, continues in Matthew 25 as Jesus brings this teaching to a close. So find your seat on the Bible bus, and let's hear from a few fellow passengers. Terry writes, Dr. McGee brings joy to my heart by teaching the Bible. He, along with you, Stephen Gregg, has become a trusted friend through the years. Well, thank you for that. I'm excited to start Genesis. I listened to it on the radio in the 1990s and found the app in 2021. God used today's lesson to convict my heart of sin and encourage me to live my life honoring Jesus through even my smallest choices. Thank you for faithfully sharing the word. Well, Terry, we're so glad that you're aboard with us. It's great to hear how God is using his word in your life, so keep it up. Here's what Scott from Oklahoma shares. My grandpa had a love of the Bible, which I always admired. When we asked my grandpa what his favorite book of the Bible was, he would give us a different one each time. My mom inherited that generational blessing, and now so have I. I'm completing my first full 5-year study, and I look forward to the next trip. After my grandpa went on to be with the Lord and my mom was going through his things, she found an old TTB booklet that she gave to me. I listened to the program through the iPhone app. I invited a few of my friends to join us on the next trip. Well, what a great family you've got, Scott. What a heritage. Your grandpa's description of his favorite book sounds a lot like Dr. McGee, doesn't it? Well, our last note comes, this one's from Kathy, who tells us this. I've been regularly on the Bible bus for 2.5 years and have learned so much. I enjoy the systematic approach to learning the Bible and am definitely an audio learner. I'm looking for more information on the Bible Companion. I have a few family members I'd like to invite to join me on the ride, and I thought the questions would help keep us on track. Well, Kathy, I am so glad you asked. Our Bible Companions, well, they're a great way for you to go deeper with a group of people. 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Let's pray. Heavenly Father, thank you for making your word living and active in our hearts and minds. As we study the life of our Savior, Jesus, please shape us more into his image. It's in his name we pray. Amen. Turn to Matthew 25 as we continue through the Bible with Dr. J. Vernon McGee.
1: Today we come back to the 25th chapter of Matthew. It looks like we're never going to get out of the Olivet Discourse. But you can see the importance that I attach to it. And we're not bogged down, really. Actually, we are trying to cover a chapter a day. We'll need to average about that, but wait just a moment. Many of the chapters are very brief, and we figured it down also till it'll amount to about 26 verses, so that we are in a section where we are running around 40 to 50 verses in a chapter, and we're coming in the next chapter, chapter 26, to the longest chapter in the Gospel of Matthew, and that's 75 verses. So you can see that 3 days in that chapter would actually not be too long. So you can understand why we're spending the time we are in Matthew, and let me add to that, we count this a key book of the Bible, and Genesis and Matthew are the two books that I'm putting such a great emphasis upon. And of course, when we get through these two books, you're going to find out I'm going to start putting an emphasis on 64 other books, because they're all important, all scriptures given by inspiration of God. I believe that the real difficulty today in our churches is not that people just don't know certain verses and certain chapters and certain books. They just don't know the Bible, friends. And the Bible is made up of 66 books. It's a library, but we need to know the entire library. Now, as we come today to the 31st verse of the 25th chapter, and if you have your Bible, and we'll turn there, and let me make this statement now, that in this chapter of the Olivet Discourse, our Lord is giving actually three parables. In fact, some of them are not parables, but the parable of the 10 virgins. All of these are to alert God's people to the fact he's coming, to be ready for his coming. All 10 were looking for the bridegroom, but only 5 had oil, and that's equivalent of the Holy Spirit. Actually, you could be interested in prophecy and not be saved. I'm afraid we have people today in our churches, friends, that really do not know the Lord, but they know about certain doctrines and they know about certain truths like the second coming of Christ. And that's very exciting and interesting. Now we have the parable of the talents here also, and they were given, that is, it reveals that all were given some talent by the master and were told to use the talents profitably. But one buried the talent. Now, he was not faithful to his master. And the Lord's not going to ask you how much you've done when he comes. The important thing is, have you been faithful to that which he wanted you to do? And two things are important, therefore, for the child of God, is find out what he wants us to do. Are we one talent, two talent? I think one of the most upsetting things for ministers today is that a great many ministers feel like that they do not have a big enough work. They feel like they ought to have a great work. Well, if you're one talent, he expects you to be faithful over that. So that we need to determine what the talent is, or the pound that he's given us, and then to be faithful in the use of that. Now we come here in verse 31 to the judgment of the nations. All nations were given an opportunity to hear and receive God's message in the great tribulation period. This gospel of the kingdom will be preached among all nations. But some rejected the servants, that is Christ's brethren, and thereby rejected Christ. That is the picture that we have here. Now, I recognize that some will disagree with us here also, but that's all right. You'll be in good company if you disagree with me in this interpretation. In fact, you'll be in better company than being with me. But if you want to be right, of course, I'm sure you're going to want to come along with me. But now let's look at it at least. Verse 31, when the Son of Man shall come in his glory, and all the holy angels with him, then shall he sit upon the throne of his glory. You see, all is moving to the consummation of the ages. All is moving around this particular point. The polarization of all of the Olivet Discourse is moving toward the placing of Jesus Christ on the throne of this world in which you and I live, of this earth. And that's the Gospel of Matthew. In fact, that's the message of the Word of God. Now, we have here the nations are to be judged. And somebody says, doesn't it mean individuals? All right, if you want to do that, individuals of the nations then. But nations are responsible to him. And before him shall be gathered all nations, and the word is ethnic groups, let's say, but they'll be responsible. And he shall separate them one from another as a shepherd divided his sheep from the goats. Now, I do not believe individuals are ever called goats. They're all sheep. All human beings are sheep. Then there are two kinds of sheep, lost sheep, saved sheep. All we like sheep have gone astray. We've turned everyone to his own way. But the Lord hath laid on him the iniquity of us all. His sheep turned to him. Lost sheep and saved sheep, and not sheep and goats. I think these are ethnic groups, nations, if you please. And he shall set the sheep on his right hand, but the goats on the left. Now what's the test? Then shall the king say unto them on his right hand, come, ye blessed of my Father, inherit the kingdom prepared for you from the foundation of the world. For I was a hungered, ye gave me meat. I was thirsty, ye gave me drink. I was a stranger, ye took me in. Naked, and ye clothed me. I was sick, and ye visited me. I was in prison, ye came unto me. Then shall the righteous answer him, saying, Lord, when saw we thee a hungered, fed thee? And when saw we thee sick, in prison, came unto thee? And the king shall answer and say unto them, verily I say unto you, inasmuch as ye have done it unto one of the least of these my brethren, you've done it unto me. That 144,000 sealed at the beginning of the Great Tribulation will go out over the entire world to bring the message of the gospel of the kingdom, which is to accept and receive Christ as the sacrifice for their sins and be ready for his coming, for he's coming immediately. Now, some nations will reject him. Antichrist will have them butchered and slain, but wait just a minute. Anyone that would give them a cup of cold water would do it at the risk of their lives. Now, to hand out a cup of cold water today, there's no value in that, friends, but in that day, it'll have a tremendous value, and it means that you've taken a stand for Jesus Christ. That is the basis. It's an acceptance or rejection of Jesus Christ. And these who did not do it, he says, you rejected me. When you did this for my brethren, you did it for me, because they were representing me. And that was the way they evidenced faith. And the message that these messengers were bringing was that the kingdom of heaven is at hand. Repent, turn to Christ, and be saved. That brings us now to the 26th chapter. And this 26th chapter brings us to the final events right before the cross of Christ. And we have here the plot to take him, that he's anointed by Mary of Bethany, sold by Judas Iscariot, and the first Lord's Supper, and the predicted denial by Peter, agony in the Garden of Gethsemane, betrayed by Judas, arrested by the chief priest, brought before Caiaphas and the Sanhedrin, and the denial by Peter. All this, one chapter. And as we said before, this is the longest chapter that we have in the Gospel of Matthew, 75 verses. Now let's get into this chapter and see these tremendous things that are brought to our attention here. I also should say that I have never been quite able to figure out why those who divided the chapters of the Bible didn't make three chapters out of this. There's a natural break after verse 30, and again a natural break after verse 56. We'll see that as we get to it, but let's come now to this first section here. I'm reading now Matthew 26, verse 1. And it came to pass, when Jesus had finished all these sayings, what sayings? The Olivet Discourse. He said unto his disciples. Now he turns to his disciples with this message. He's answered their questions now. Here is something else. Ye know that after 2 days is the feast of the Passover, and the Son of Man is betrayed to be crucified. Now, he says here, in 2 days is the feast of the Passover, and the Son of Man is going to be betrayed and crucified. The very interesting thing is, when you drop down to verse 5, or let me read on and come to verse 5. Then assembled together the chief priests and the scribes and the elders of the people under the palace of the high priest, who was called Caiaphas, and consulted that they might take Jesus by subtlety and kill him. But they said, notice this, not on the feast day, lest there be an uproar of the people. Do you notice something that's very important for us to see here? First of all, in verse 2, for the sixth time now, he says that he's going to die. 6 months before this, once a month, he's been telling them since they left Caesarea Philippi. He began there, and he announced his impending death. And now, here he sets the time of his death. He says he'll die during the Passover. But they said, not on the feast day, lest there be an uproar of the people. The very ones who put him to death said, we'll not crucify him during the Passover. He said, I'll die during the Passover. When did he die? He died during the Passover. He, not his enemies, set the time of his execution. He's in command, friends. He's a king in Matthew. And when he seems more helpless and weaker than any other time, that's when he's in charge. Their bitter hatred, you see, it led them to plot his murder. And they wanted to do it their way, but they'll not be permitted to do that. He's never so kingly as when he comes to the cross. And the closer he gets to the cross, more kingly he becomes. And this is an important section, therefore. Now, we pass from that incident to one that's all of marvelous light. Will you notice it? Verse 6. Now when Jesus was in Bethany in the house of Simon the leper, there came unto him a woman having an alabaster box of very precious ointment, and poured it on his head as he sat at meat. But when his disciples saw it, they had bitter indignation. To what purpose is this waste? Now before we get down into that, will you notice this lovely incident here? It was in the home of Simon the leper. Why did they call him Simon the leper? Did he have leprosy? No, he had had it. Who healed him? Jesus. And now he's able to sit down and have fellowship with the Lord Jesus and with those that are his. This is a wonderful scene. My friend, the enemy today doesn't know him. I hear the liberal talk about Jesus, and they put on a play. This will shock you. You can't read the Bible, have prayer, but you can have the dirtiest, filthiest plays you can imagine. And they put on a play of Jesus and his disciples, and I think it was in the upper room scene, and they all were homosexual. My friend, that's blasphemy. That's blasphemy. Of course they don't know him. They don't know him. After all, that's a bunch of lepers, spiritual lepers that put that on. And a spiritual leper, if he told the truth, would have to say, he's unclean, unclean. But when you come to the Lord Jesus, my friend, and he cleanses you, then you can sit down and have fellowship with him. And this is beautiful here. It's lovely here. There came this woman having an alabaster box of ointment. Now we are told who she is. The woman was Mary. John tells us that in the 12th chapter of the Gospel of John. She anointed both his head and his feet. And it was Judas then who led agitation against her. We are told here, though, that all the disciples agreed with him. I think he led the marchers here, the protesters. After all, Judas was the first one to lead a protest. Verse 8, but when his disciples saw it, they had indignation, saying, to what purpose is this waste? For this ointment might have been sold for much and given to the poor. These people that are always thinking about the poor and doing nothing themselves. I'm going to say something now right strong, and I want you to hear it very carefully. We have in Washington quite a few of our legislators there that are millionaires, that are always talking about a poverty program and something for the poor. Have you ever attempted to find out how much they personally have done for the poor? Some of them are worth millions. I don't care for that kind of hypocrisy. I don't know about you, but that doesn't impress me at all. And even these apostles don't impress me at all. They said, oh, this is waste of ointment. Imagine it, pouring it on the Lord Jesus and saying it should have been given to the poor. I wonder how much they really cared about the poor. The evidence is always in, what are you really doing yourself? Are you trying to get votes? Are you really trying to help folks? Now, these men here, they said, for this ointment might have been sold for much and given to the poor. And that's accurate. It could have been. When Jesus understood it, he said unto them, why trouble ye the woman? For she hath wrought a good work upon me. And friends, as far as a Christian is concerned, would you hear me very carefully? He ought to give nothing or do nothing that doesn't glorify the name of the Lord Jesus. I have been in Los Angeles for years, and this crowd down here has learned that I won't participate in all of these good works they do down here unless Christ is glorified in it, unless it's done in his name. And I find out that they don't do very much. I'm amazed how little they really do. How much do they really give to the cause that gets out the word of God, or give to that which brings blessing to people? Who builds hospitals anyway? Who builds orphans' homes? Who really has fed the poor? Why, we hear today of the corruption among the politicians in the poverty program. It makes me sick to hear the liberal mouth about his concern for the poor. I don't believe a word of it, and I want to see it. and all the talk does not impress me at all. When it's done in the name of the Lord Jesus, he himself said it's a good work. It's a good work. For ye have the poor always with you, but me ye have not always. And I want to say this. I think that those of us today who say that we trust Christ and want to glorify and honor him, we ought to be doing more in his name, by the way. For in that

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4: Friend, and our Lord recognized it. They talk about the apostolic succession. I like the succession of Mary. She's the only one. The apostles missed the point. She's the only one before he died that entered into his death. And our Lord says this is a memorial for her because she stood on the fringe of things and entered into his death. This is just to let him know. And did she waste her ointment? I've read the story that the morning that he came back from the dead, that first morning of the week, there came these other women, and they brought ointment also to put on the body of Jesus. I have a question to ask you. Did they ever get their ointment on the body of Jesus? They did not. He was gone. He wasn't in that tomb. Friends, Mary's the only one that got the ointment on him. And today, we need to break our alabaster box of ointment to put it in the name of the Lord Jesus. I tell you, the world doesn't know him outside today. We that know him ought to be very careful that we do things in his name and that he gets the glory and we don't get the glory. Now, that was a beautiful scene of light. Now we have a dark scene. And in verse 14, then one of the 12 called Judas Iscariot went unto the chief priests and said unto them, what will ye give me, and I'll deliver him unto you? And they covenant with him for 30 pieces of silver. This is a dark thing. Danny gave Judas and Brutus the lowest place in the inferno because they did the lowest and basest thing, betrayal of those that you should be loyal to. And from that time, he sought opportunity to betray him. Now, they go into the upper room, and they celebrate the Lord's Supper. And it's time for him to do that. And we're told when they went in, and I'll drop down to verse 21, and as they did eat, he said, verily I say unto you that one of you shall betray me. And they were exceeding sorrowful and began every one of them to say unto him, Lord, is it I? Every one of those men knew that he had it within him to betray Christ. Have you discovered that in your own heart and life? Friends, you and I are just that mean and low. Oh, you say I wouldn't do it. Are you sure about that? May I say, even right now, you ought to cry out to him for mercy. I do it every now and then because I know he has to keep me. He may keep you and me. Our time is up today, and I want to pick up at that wonderful spot next time. Until then, may God bless you, my beloved.
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2: With SRN News, I'm Jason Walker. U.S. military says a charter aircraft with eight people on board has crashed at a remote radar site in western Alaska, killing all on board. The crash 450 miles west of Anchorage. FBI has foiled a plot to destroy the New York State Capitol in Albany and everyone in it. A 35-year-old woman has been arrested, telling authorities she wanted to buy bombs and weapons and kill lawmakers and also make her way eventually to the White House. More rough weather likely over the weekend in Hawaii. Forecasters say strong winds and heavy rain could be on tap. Earlier in the week, a strong storm left two people dead. And parts of New Jersey and New York taking a pounding with heavy rain and strong winds and possibly a tornado that touched down. SRN News.
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7: God, that's the emphasis here. That's who Joseph points to and tells this pagan king about. Doesn't lift up himself, he lifts up God. Joseph understood certainly what it meant to humble himself under the mighty hands of God. Joseph's a humble man. And if you want God to promote you for the right reasons, and you want greater responsibility over others, then you first have to be a humble servant and be humble before the Lord. You cannot lead others if you don't know how to follow Christ closely.
0: You know, it's hard to believe sometimes that humility gets its reward in heaven, when so many who toot their own horn get their glory right away here on earth. Would we even know it if our confidence became arrogance? In today's message, Pastor Steve tells us that after two long years in prison, Joseph finally gets the break he deserves. He gets called to Pharaoh to interpret his dreams. In his humility, Joseph gives all the glory to God, saying God will give him the answers, and he's merely the one repeating God's words, explaining the meaning was 7 good years, followed by 7 years of famine. Start saving supplies now. Joseph instantly becomes the wise new leader, the prime minister of Egypt. Thank you for tuning in to Verse by Verse today with Pastor Steve Kreloff, the teaching pastor of Lakeside Community Chapel in Clearwater, Florida. And now, let's get back to Pastor Steve with today's message.
7: What would you say? Sure, I'll interpret your dream. In fact, I major in that. I'm great at that. I'm flawless in my record. I've never missed it. I've gotten it right all the time. I'm the right man for the job. I only wonder why it's taken you so long to figure it out. But he didn't do that. Notice Joseph's response, because it demonstrates incredible humility. Verse 16, Joseph then answered Pharaoh saying, "It is not in me. God will give Pharaoh a favorable answer. Without hesitating, Joseph replies, I don't have an innate ability to interpret dreams, but God is the one who will give you the answer you desire. In other words, my ability to interpret dreams comes only from the true God. It is God doing it through me. I think this is incredible. The thing that amazes me about Joseph's response is that he is so humble. Remember, his life is on the line here. Instead of exalting himself as the best dream interpreter that Egypt has ever seen, he doesn't do that. Joseph gives God the credit. And that's the mark of humility, giving God the credit. And folks, that is the key reason why Joseph was ready now to be exalted and why some believers do get exalted and some do not. And some never get the point about humility. You see, the New Testament makes it abundantly clear that God only exalts those who humble themselves. Listen to these verses. This is what this passage is about. 1 Peter 5:6. Humble yourselves, therefore, under the mighty hands of God. Why? That he may exalt you at the proper time. James 4:10. Humble yourselves in the presence of the Lord, and he will exalt you. And then listen to this. Luke 14:11. Jesus said, for everyone who exalts himself shall be humbled, and he who humbles himself shall be exalted. See, it's a paradox. The way up is the way down. The way down is the way up. You humble yourself, God will exalt you. You lift yourself up and start promoting yourself and blowing your own horn and telling everybody about your accomplishments. And not only will God humble you, but you'll be fighting God, because the Bible says God resists the proud but gives grace to the humble. See, this principle of exalting those who humble themselves, there's no better illustration, let me put it that way, there's no better illustration than the most humble individual in the universe, and that is Jesus Christ himself. I want you to turn to Philippians chapter 2. We'll be there for a moment. Keep your place in Genesis. But Philippians chapter 2, and this is so important that you understand this. In verses 3 and 4, Paul is going to exhort us as believers to be humble, and then he's going to illustrate it by telling us to model ourselves after the person of Jesus Christ. Philippians chapter 2, verses 3 and 4. Do nothing from selfishness or empty conceit, but with humility of mind, regard one another as more important than yourself. Do not merely look out for your own personal interests, but also for the interests of others. What Paul is saying is don't be stuck on yourselves. Don't be thinking about your positions of leadership. What you ought to be doing is thinking about how you can serve other people. Don't be thinking about yourself. Don't be consumed with yourself. Think about other people. And then he illustrates what genuine humility is all about. And I'm going to read this to you, and then I'll explain it to you, because I don't think this is an easy passage to really understand. We won't go into all the details, but I'll give you the gist of it. Verse 5, have this attitude or this mind in yourselves, which was also in Christ Jesus, who, although he existed in the form of God, did not regard equality with God a thing to be grasped, but emptied himself, taking the form of a bondservant and being made in the likeness of men, being found in appearance as a man, he humbled himself by becoming obedient to the point of death, even death on a cross. For this reason, notice, this is the reason. God highly exalted him. The reason for Christ's exaltation was his humiliation on the cross. For this reason also, God highly exalted him and bestowed on him the name which is above every name. And I take it that his new name is Lord. It's his new title, Lord, even though he's always been God. So that at the name of Jesus, every knee will bow of those who are in heaven and on earth and under the earth, and that every tongue will confess that Jesus Christ is Lord, to the glory of God the Father. In the incarnation, Jesus Christ humbled himself by becoming a man who would die on the cross. Jesus was always in the form of God, and he always and always continues to be God. But in his humiliation, he took on the form of a man. In fact, he did become a man. He didn't just appear as a man. He became a man, the God-man. Therefore, because Jesus Christ, watch this, because Jesus Christ did not exalt himself, but humbled himself by going to the cross, God the Father exalted him to the place of highest honor and authority and rulership. Now, you might wonder, and this is a very valid question, if Jesus has always been God, then how can God the Father exalt him more? And the answer is this. Consider this. In Old Testament times, who was the focal point of people's worship? I'm talking about believers' worship now. Not the Son, but it was the Father. God the Father was the focal point of Israel's worship. And while God the Son was certainly present and active during Old Testament times, he really was primarily revealed in shadows and in types. But after the resurrection of Christ, think about this. After the resurrection of Christ, when Jesus returned to heaven, it's as if the Father stood back and put the Lord Jesus as the center of all adoration, the center of heaven, the center of the universe. And today, while certainly we don't neglect the worship of the Father and we don't neglect the worship of the Holy Spirit, we shouldn't, the focal point of our worship is the Lord Jesus Christ today, the second person of the triune God. He is the focal point of the universe, and he has been exalted to this position. Why? Because he humbled himself. That's the point of Philippians 2, to tell us that Christ humbled himself, God the Father exalted him. And that's why Colossians 1:18 says, so that he might be preeminent. Jesus Christ is the preeminent one from now on. That's what this is talking about. Now, I think it's rather obvious as we go back to Genesis chapter 41. I think the application is rather obvious for us. It's this: if you want to lead others, if you want to be given authority over others, if you want to be promoted, you first have to be a humble servant. That's what you have to be. You see, the major obstacle that hinders most men, at least, from leadership positions in the church is not their ability, not their experience, not their secular wisdom from perhaps even leading in a business, but it's their pride. And like the Pharisees of Christ's day, they desire recognition and honor and authority, and God won't let them have it in his true church. I want you to see that. Matthew chapter 23. In Matthew chapter 23, Jesus denounces the Pharisees for these very attitudes of wanting to promote themselves. In fact, they didn't just want to promote themselves, they did promote themselves. And God is denouncing them and denouncing any of us who blow our own horns for being egotistical and self-centered and proud. Listen to this in Matthew 23, beginning at verse 6. Jesus, speaking of the religious leaders of his day, said, they love the place of honor at banquets and the chief seats in the synagogues and respectful greetings in the marketplaces and being called rabbi by men. But do not be called rabbi, for one is your teacher and you are all brothers. And do not call anyone on earth your father, for one is your father, he who is in heaven. And do not be called leaders, for one is your leader, that is Christ. But the greatest among you shall be your servant. Whoever exalts himself shall be humbled, and whoever humbles himself shall be exalted. Like the Pharisees, there are some who love to take credit for their accomplishments. And they love to tell people all that they've done and why they should be recognized. And you see, that's where Joseph was so refreshingly different. And that's why he's such an example to us of humility. In his humility, Joseph gave God the credit for everything and didn't take credit for anything himself. Now, in the next several verses, as we go back to Genesis 41, Pharaoh relates to Joseph his dream. We don't need to read that because it's basically just what we read before. But I want you to notice that in Joseph's interpretation to Pharaoh, how much Joseph exalts the Lord and gives the Lord credit for it and not himself. We begin at verse 25. Now Joseph said to Pharaoh, Pharaoh's dreams are one and the same. God has told Pharaoh what he's about to do. The seven cows are 7 years, and the seven good ears are 7 years. The dreams are one and the same. The seven lean and ugly cows that came up after them are 7 years, and the seven thin ears scorched by the east wind will be 7 years of famine. It is, as I have spoken to Pharaoh, God has shown to Pharaoh what he's about to do. Behold, 7 years of great abundance are coming in all the land of Egypt. And after them, 7 years of famine will come, and all the abundance will be forgotten in the land of Egypt, and the famine will ravage the land. So the abundance will be unknown in the land because of that subsequent famine, for it will be very severe. Now, as for the repeating of the dream to Pharaoh twice, it means that the matter is determined by God, and God will quickly bring it about. Joseph explained that both of Pharaoh's dreams, though they had different symbols, were really one and the same. They had the same interpretation, the same meaning. God was revealing his plan to Pharaoh for Egypt for the next 14 years. That's what he's saying. For 7 years, Egypt is going to have incredible abundance and prosperity. Going to be wonderful. That, he said, is the meaning of the seven good cows and the seven healthy heads of grain. But then he said, The 7 years of abundance are going to be followed by 7 years of a horrible famine. And God just intervened. Normally, Egypt did not have famine, not with the Nile. The Nile is a wonderful river that runs through, and usually they have much abundance. But God sovereignly intervened here. And there would be 7 years of famine, and that's the meaning of the 7 undernourished, malnourished cows, and 7 thin and scorched heads of grain. But notice that in giving this interpretation, Joseph kept emphasizing it's God who's doing it. He said in verse 25, God has told Pharaoh what he's about to do. Verse 28, God has shown Pharaoh what he's about to do. In verse 32, he says that God has given you 2 dreams to impress upon you that he's going to do it, and he's going to do it quickly. God is going to do it. God, God, God, that's the emphasis here. That's who Joseph points to and tells this pagan king about. Doesn't lift up himself, he lifts up God. Joseph understood certainly what it meant to humble himself under the mighty hands of God. Joseph's a humble man. And if you want God to promote you for the right reasons, and you want greater responsibility over others, then you first have to be a humble servant and be humble before the Lord. You cannot lead others if you don't know how to follow Christ closely. Now, once Joseph finished interpreting the dream, he took the liberty to give the king some wise counsel. Notice verses 33 through 37. He just spoke out, but God put this on his heart. Now let Pharaoh look for a man discerning and wise and set him over the land of Egypt. Let Pharaoh take action to appoint overseers in charge of the land, and let him exact a fifth of the produce of the lands of Egypt in the 7 years of abundance. Then let them gather all the food of these good years that are coming and store up the grain for food in the cities under Pharaoh's authority, and let them guard it. Let the food become as a reserve for the land for the 7 years of famine, which will occur in the land of Egypt, so that the land will not perish during the famine. Now, the proposal seemed good to Pharaoh and to all his servants. Joseph took the liberty to advise the king to choose a wise man to manage the 7 years of abundance and prosperity. And he said the plan ought to be that when everybody has abundance, what you do is you take a fifth of their abundance and you store it. Tax them, 20% tax. It won't hurt them that much because everybody's prospering. Tax them 20%, store it. When the famine strikes, they have this abundance to fall back on. If you don't do this, you have nothing and everybody's going to suffer. So Joseph was suggesting a well-organized and disciplined approach to handling the coming years of abundance and prosperity. And he said, and you need the right man over it. You need a wise and discerning man to head up this operation. And verse 37 says that Pharaoh thought that was good. He liked that thought, and he discussed it with his advisors. In fact, they liked it, and then they discussed who they should choose. Verse 38, then Pharaoh said to his servants, can we find a man like this in whom is a divine spirit? I don't think they understood the spirit of God, but they wanted somebody who had wisdom from the supernatural to handle this. He said, can we find somebody like this? Now, while this discussion was going on, what do you think Joseph was doing? I'll tell you what he wasn't doing. He wasn't promoting himself for the job. He didn't suggest his own name. He didn't stand in the corner and whisper, Joseph, Joseph. He didn't do that. He didn't whip out his resume and say, you know, I have experience taking care of Potiphar's home, and I've taken care of the jail for a while. And after all, I'm the guy who gave you this thought here. He didn't blow his own horn. He didn't remind them of his remarkable gift of interpreting dreams, or, as I said, his past administrative experience in Potiphar's house and the prison. No, Joseph just remained silent while they talked about the right man for the job. Why? Listen, because Joseph was humble. That's why. And a humble man doesn't brag or promote himself. A humble man doesn't do that. Folks, once again, the passage emphasizes that humility is the key to being exalted. The paradox of this, as I've said a moment ago, is that the way up to a promotion is by going first down in humility. It's a paradox. The way up, you first have to go down. And that's exactly what happened in Joseph's life. God elevated this humble Jewish man. Think about this. This humble Jewish man to be the chief administrator in all of Egypt. It's kind of humorous. Notice verses 39 through 45. So Pharaoh said to Joseph, since God has informed you of all of this, there's no one so discerning and wise as you are. You shall be over my house, and according to your command, all my people shall do homage. Only in the throne I'll be greater than you. Pharaoh said to Joseph, "See, I have set you over all the land of Egypt." Then Pharaoh took off his signet ring from his hand and put it on Joseph's hand and clothed him in garments of fine linen and put the gold necklace around his neck. He made him ride in his second chariot, and they proclaimed before him, "Bow the knee," and he set him over all the land of Egypt. Moreover, Pharaoh said to Joseph, "Though I am Pharaoh, yet without your permission, no one shall raise his hand or foot in all the land of Egypt." Then Pharaoh named Joseph Zaphnath Paneah, and he gave him Asnath, the daughter of Potipharah, priest of On, as his wife, and Joseph went forth over the land of Egypt. Pharaoh gave Joseph the job because he recognized that God had given this man wisdom and discernment. And just like that, Joseph went from the pit to the palace. Just like that. He was now second in command over all of Egypt. He was given Pharaoh's official signet ring. You know what that meant? Pharaoh would take that ring and he would stamp it in the wax of sealed documents that would make it official. Joseph now had that authority. Anything he stamped now had Pharaoh's authority on it. In addition, he was given royal clothes and his own chariot to ride around in, an absolute power under Pharaoh. The king also gave him an Egyptian name. We're not sure what that means, that long word that I read. We're not sure exactly what that means. Most think it means something like God has spoken and he lives. He also gave Joseph an Egyptian wife. Joseph, you know who he reminds me of? Cinderella. That's who he reminds me of. Just a few hours ago, he was an unshaven, just ragged, forgotten prisoner wasting away in a dungeon. And now he's wearing royal clothes. He's got a gold necklace around him. He's got the king's ring on his finger. He rides around in a chariot. And when it goes by, people have to bow down to him. I wonder if his own dream many years earlier came to his mind that your family is going to bow down to you. I just wonder. Eventually they will. I don't know how quick Joseph caught on to this. Maybe it was immediate. But listen, this is an incredible story. This is the exaltation of Joseph. How do we explain Joseph's exaltation? You just explain it that God did it. God sovereignly brought about the circumstances, orchestrated his promotion, and God honored Joseph because Joseph honored the Lord with humility. And folks, God still works the same way. God hasn't changed. You're not going to be promoted prime minister of Egypt, but you can be promoted. You can be given more areas of responsibility if it's in God's sovereign plan and if you'll humble yourself. Because Jesus said, if you want to be great in his kingdom, then you first have to be a humble servant of all. And you know what that really means in practical terms? It means that you've got to stop thinking about yourself. It means that you've got to look for others to serve. It means that you put others before yourself. It means that perhaps you need to make a phone call just to see how somebody is doing. It means that you need to serve in a ministry for the sake of ministry. It means that perhaps you need to make a meal for somebody. It means that you put others first before yourself. That's what it means, that you care about others. And though our pride, quite frankly, pushes all of us to exalt ourselves above others, and you'll never get over that until you're in the Lord's presence, that pride just pushes us. You know what? The Spirit of God is greater than our pride. And the Spirit of God gives us the grace to deny ourselves and to walk in humility. It's a choice that you make, not only each day, but every moment of each day. Let's bow for prayer. And as we do, we need to respond in our own lives to these truths. If you struggle with the whole issue of others being promoted ahead of you, then you need to honestly confront your sin of pride. Now, that may hurt, but that's okay. God often hurts us before he ministers grace to us. Let God refine you into a humble servant. Admit your pride to him. Let him refine you into a humble servant and let him sovereignly work out the details of your elevation. No scheming, no conniving, no jealousy, no manipulating. Just let God be the God of your promotion. You do that? And if you aren't a believer in Jesus Christ, then your focus needs to be not so much on your humility, but on Christ's humility. Because Jesus Christ humbled himself for your sake, for my sake, for everyone's sake. He humbled himself by dying on the cross so that we could have eternal life, because that's the only way any of us could ever be saved from our sins. One had to die in our place, and one special one, the only one who could take on our sins, not just a man, but the God-man. He took on your sins forever, eternally. So that if you repent of your sin and trust him, you can be forgiven. And I invite you, if God is tugging at your heart to come to faith in Christ, I invite you to come up after the service, speak to one of our leaders, and he'll be happy to speak to you privately about trusting Christ. Father, we look back a passage like this and we see that this story happened so many years ago, thousands of years ago, and yet it's so relevant, so practical for us. Lord, we do appreciate in the historical, cultural setting that Joseph was raised up by you to preserve your people. But we also realize, Lord, that you didn't just raise him for the sake of raising him. There were principles behind this, principles that apply to us, and you sovereignly did this. Lord, we want you to be Lord of our promotions, Lord of our expanded areas of responsibilities, and we pray that you'll help us to think differently about these things. We also pray that you'll help us to be humble, Lord. Show us ways that we could serve others and not be consumed with ourselves. Lord, we battle our pride, we battle our flesh, and yet we know that we've been given a divine nature. We have the resources of the Holy Spirit who lives within us. We have the resources of the Word of God that tells us how we behave in the grace of God, which gives us the strength to behave properly. And so I pray that you'll help us, Lord, to deal with our pride, to confess it, to repent, to truly be humble, to think about not who we can lead, but who we can serve. Lord, I also pray for those in our midst here who may not know Jesus Christ in a personal way. Maybe they're religious. Maybe they're even a member of a certain church or denomination, but they've never trusted the Savior. And I pray that you'll draw them to yourself, that today might be the day of their salvation. And I pray this in Jesus' name. Amen.
0: And that's our message for today. Thank you for joining us. You know, Joseph got all the perks of being prime minister while still remaining humble and giving all the glory to God. 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
0: Hi there, I'm Dave Straub, and glad to have you along with us this morning. 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
11: This is Hugh Hewitt for townhall.com. Abdul El-Sayed is Hassan Piker, and Hassan Piker is Abdul El-Sayed. That's the bottom line for Michigan voters considering the race for the open Senate seat in the upcoming election. El-Sayed is the Democratic nominee. Piker is the progressive, regressive, transgressive Twitch streamer, vulgar, hate-filled, racist streamer, an online ranter who hates blacks, whites, women with seemingly equal passion. He thinks the United States deserved 9/11. None of this is a hidden secret. El-Sayed attached himself to Piker's hip in order to win the Michigan Democratic primary. If El-Sayed somehow fools the Michigan electorate into sending him to D.C. in November, Piker will push aside Bernie Sanders and AOC as the key kingmaker in the Democratic Party. El-Sayed is going to be facing GOP nominee Mike Rogers, a seven-term congressman from Michigan. Working in Rogers' favor, Michigan doesn't want to become known for the craziest hater in the Senate since the Civil War. I'm Hugh Hewitt.
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13: With SRN News, I'm Rich Thomason in Washington. An alleged ISIS-inspired terror plot foiled. In New York, a 35-year-old Albany woman is under arrest, accused of plotting an attack on the state capitol, looking to kill lawmakers and destroy the legislative seat of state government. All these years later, Communist China can still not tolerate any mention of the 1989 Tiananmen Square massacre. Two former organizers of Hong Kong's decades-old vigil in memory of those who were killed have been convicted in a national security case. Charter aircraft carrying eight people has crashed at a remote radar site in western Alaska, killing all on board. The NTSB is in charge of the investigation. On Wall Street this morning, stock futures pointing to a higher open. The Dow futures are up 178 points, while the NASDAQ futures are ahead 176. More details at srnnews.com.
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6: The following program is sponsored by Grace to You.
14: We are the triumphant ones. That's what that means. All the spoils that Christ won at the cross, all that he possesses of the eternal glories of the new heaven and the new earth will be our possession as well. We will reign on earth in the millennial kingdom with him. We will sit on thrones with him in the glories of the new heaven and the new earth.
15: Welcome to Grace to You with John MacArthur on Faith Talk Tampa. John Wesley said this. He said, "I am soon to drop into eternity, and I want to know one thing, the way to heaven."
16: Of course, the way to heaven through faith alone in Christ alone is explained in the New Testament, where Jesus Christ is undeniably the focus. But does that mean the Old Testament says nothing about Christ and the salvation he makes possible? Nothing there to deepen what you understand about what the Lord accomplished for sinners like you and me? Consider that today as John MacArthur continues his look at Isaiah 53, the mountaintop of the Old Testament. The title of John's study, The Gospel According to God. And now here's John with the lesson.
14: When we began this study, I introduced to you the fact that the truth in this chapter would answer the most important, essential, vital, critical question that can ever be asked. What is the question? The question is this: how can a sinner be forgiven fully and reconciled to holy God and thus escape eternal hell and enter eternal heaven? That is the question of all questions. It is the supreme religious question for which no system of morality, no mystical spirituality, and no religion has an answer other than Christianity. And the Bible is written to give that answer. If you take that question and that answer out of the Bible is like any other book. It is for this question and this answer that Holy Scripture was revealed. And as far as the Old Testament is concerned, it is nowhere answered more clearly than in Isaiah 53. So here is a word from Yahweh, a word from Jehovah, declaring the answer to life's supreme question: how can a sinner be forgiven fully and reconciled to God, being delivered, therefore, from eternal hell to eternal heaven? The answer of God is through the death of the righteous one who dies in the sinner's place, paying in full the penalty for sin. Let's look more closely at it. God is the speaker, Yahweh. God the Father is the speaker again. And he introduces his servant again. My servant, he calls him in verse 11, and that's what he called him when he introduced him back in 52:13. My servant, the servant of Jehovah, that messianic title we're familiar with. But I want to focus at the righteous one, the righteous one. There is only one who could bear that title, one in this world, one human, one man who could bear that title, the righteous one. And that is such a marvelous Old Testament designation of the Messiah that it was familiar to the New Testament believers who knew the Old Testament. For example, Peter preaches this great sermon in the third chapter of Acts, and he draws down that title. He says, "The God of Abraham, Isaac, and Jacob, the God of our fathers, has glorified his slave Jesus, the one whom you delivered and disowned in the presence of Pilate when he had decided to release him. But you disowned the holy and righteous one." The righteous one. He's the only righteous one. So here is God speaking of his son, his slave, the righteous one. And he says this: by his knowledge, he will justify the many. The many, meaning those who believe. The many, meaning the people of God. The many, meaning those for whose sins he died and atoned. He will justify, that is, he will provide righteousness for them. He, by his sacrifice, by taking on their sins, will be able to grant them his righteousness. We understand the doctrine of justification, that he dies, the righteous one, to justify many sinners. The phrase that I do want to focus on, because you know those other things, is by his knowledge. Whose knowledge are we talking about there? It can go either way in Hebrew. It could be by his knowledge, and that's what's kind of implied in the NAS, by his knowledge, meaning the servant, the righteous one, he will justify many. It could be referring to his knowledge of God's plan, his understanding of God's plan, the perfect wisdom that he possessed. Isaiah makes a point in chapter 1 and chapter 5 about the Israelites lacking knowledge. He makes another very strong point in the 44th chapter of Isaiah about the nations lacking knowledge. So maybe here he's saying, but the righteous one has the knowledge that it takes to do God's will and to provide justification for the many. Problem with that is it wasn't by his knowledge that he justifies us. It was by his what? By his death. The Hebrew would allow us to translate it this way. By the knowledge of him, the righteous one, my servant, will justify the many. Justification will come to those who know him. Who know him. It is best to interpret this as our knowledge of him, of his person, of his work, of his provision in his death and resurrection. The gospel, here God validates the Great Commission. Here God says that he will justify the many who have the knowledge of him. Neither is there salvation in any other name. No man comes to the Father but by me. Here is God's testimony to the urgency of proclaiming the message of Jesus Christ to the ends of the earth. The many, the people for whom Christ died, can only be saved when they hear, because saving faith comes, Romans 10, by hearing the message concerning Christ. Faith comes by hearing the word concerning Christ. That is our mandate. And that mandate is given to us here by God himself. There is then placed right in this very chapter the Great Commission and the call to faith. Faith based on knowledge of the true revelation of Christ. And then God says this, knowing him in a saving way, knowing him in penitent faith, will justify the many. How? How can knowing him justify? Because he will bear their iniquities. God believes in the doctrine of justification. God believes in the doctrine of imputation. Because God ordained it. He has more to say. The second half of verse 12. These are the words of Jehovah, Yahweh, speaking again of his servant, the righteous one. He poured out himself to death. It's always, the verbs are always willing verbs. He poured out himself to death. Like back in verse 7, he was oppressed and he allowed himself to be afflicted. His willingness is replete through this entire portion of Scripture. Literally, it means he handed his soul over to death. So God is echoing the confession that we've read from the Jews. Yes, he handed himself over to death. Then this wonderful statement, and was numbered with the transgressors. Literally, in the Hebrew, it means he let himself be included among transgressors. In fact, Jesus quotes this in Luke 22, 37, before he got to the cross. Quotes these very words. It is a reference to his incarnation. That he was literally embedded among transgressors. He lived among transgressors. He mingled in this world. And from a visual standpoint, he didn't look any different than anybody else. There was nothing about him that drew them to the conclusion that he was supernatural. That was part of the problem when he did miracles. There was such a disconnect between what he appeared to be and the power that he had that they decided in their unbelief that that was the power of Satan somehow operating through him. Here God affirms the incarnation. Here God himself, in his own words, says he came down and let himself be embedded in the world of fallen men. This is Philippians chapter 2, that he humbled himself, took upon the form of a man, a servant, and took on death, even the death of the cross. So it's not about his death with criminals. It's about the fact that he came to take his place with sinners And though he became familiar with sinners, though he would be counted as human among the transgressors, yet he himself was able to do what no human being can do, and that was bear the sin of many. Though he was blended in with sinners in the world, yet he was the only one qualified to rise above them and be the sacrifice for their sins. He is the righteous one, God, embedded in humanity, the God-man. And he appears to be like all the rest, but he is capable of lifting up their sins. And like the scapegoat of the Day of Atonement, Leviticus 16, carrying them away. And that reference is made several times, as you know, in this chapter. And the final word from the Father about his death and his resurrection, even. Last line, interceded for the transgressors. Interceded for the transgressors. I wish the translators had used in the NAS mediated. The word means mediated. It means to mediate, to go between, to stand between. And this is the statement of God that Christ is the one who is between God and man. 1 Timothy 2:5, there is one, what? Mediator between God and man, the man Christ Jesus. Yes, in that mediation, he is the intercessor. He is the one who pleads our case. He is the one who is the bridge to God, the bridge to heaven. He made the required mediation possible through his death. His mediation began for us, really, in the New Testament, in John 17, before he got to the cross, when he prayed that high priestly prayer the night he was betrayed, and he began to pray for us. He began to pray in that incredible prayer that God would bring us all to heaven, that all that belonged to him throughout all of human history would be gathered together, and that they would all be brought to glory where they could see him in his glory and see the glory of the Father. And he began interceding for those for whom he died. He's ever and always our mediator until we finally get to heaven. Hebrews 7:25, Romans 8:34 celebrate the mediating, interceding work of Christ. So God himself, then, in that section, affirms the vicarious substitutionary sacrifice of Christ as the only offering that can satisfy his justice and provide salvation for sinners and bring to them justification. That is to say, they are declared righteous by God. That only comes to those who know him. To know him, that is how that justification takes place individually. And the knowledge of him is therefore critical. That then becomes the mandate for us to spread the knowledge of him to the world. This is a confession the Jews will one day make. This is a confession we have already made. And this is a confession that God himself affirms. That finally brings us to the last word. Verse 12, we have looked at the startling servant, the scorned servant. We have looked at the substituted servant, the silent servant, the slaughtered servant. And here is the sovereign servant. Beginning of verse 12, therefore I'll allot him a portion with the great, and he'll divide the booty with the strong. Resurrection, of course, is implied because he's now going to be rewarded. After the suffering, the satisfaction. After the sorrow, the salvation. After the death, the deliverance. After the gore, the glory. After the pain, the pleasure. After the thorns, the throne. After the cross, the crown. The first coming in humiliation, the second coming in exaltation. So the text ends at the second coming. The text ends where it began in 52:13. He will prosper, be high, lifted up, greatly exalted, startling nations, silencing kings. The text ends with a triumphant victory parade as the Lord God himself sets his servant on the throne and rewards him with all the spoils of his conquering triumph. He is exalted. He is all glorious. He is set on a throne. This is Revelation 11, when the kingdoms of this world become the kingdoms of our God and of His Christ. This is Revelation 19, when He comes on a white horse with all the saints to judge and make war against the ungodly, and then to establish His glorious kingdom on earth for 1,000 years, followed by the eternal new heavens and new earth in which He reigns and is forever exalted. This is powerful, royal imagery. This is the image of a conquering hero who returns with all the spoils of his triumph, having overpowered all the hostile forces and embarrassed all the petty kings. He comes triumphant. And God declares two things about him. I'll allot him a portion with the great, and I'll divide the booty with the strong. This is a magnificent statement. We would expect him to say, I will give him everything. That's true. I will exalt him. As Paul says in Philippians, I'll give him a name above every name, that at the name of Jesus every knee should bow. And that name, by the way, is not Jesus. It's the name of Jesus, Lord. That's the name that makes us bow. We would understand it if he said, I'll give him everything. And he will give him everything. But that's not the emphasis here. The emphasis here is about sharing. I will allot him a portion with the great, divide the spoil with the strong. Who are the great and who are the strong? What? That's us. How did we become great and strong? When we are insignificant and weak. Actually, the word for great is harabim. Literally means the many. The many. The many He justified. We've seen that word many already. He will justify the many. End of verse 12. He bore the sin of the many. Here's the many. Therefore, I'll allot him a portion with the many. Well, why does the translator take it from the many to great? Because by that time, we will have been made great. You say, are we going to be exalted? We are. We're going to become heirs of God, Romans 8:17, and joint heirs with Christ, everything he possesses, we will possess. Is not this the magnanimous grace of God? That we don't sit in eternity, in some sense impoverished, watching Christ enjoy all the rewards, but that everything that he possesses is ours to share? This is the extent of God's massive grace. He divides the spoils with the strong. Who are the strong? They are the weak made strong. We are the many made great, and we are the weak made strong. We are the triumphant ones. That's what that means. We march in His train. I wish I had time to go to the book of Corinthians where Paul says we march in the triumph. All the spoils that Christ won at the cross, all the redeemed of the ages, will be part of a communion of fellowship everlasting that will enrich our lives. All that He possesses of the eternal glories of the new heaven and the new earth will be our possession as well. We will reign on earth in the millennial kingdom with Him. We will sit on thrones with Him, and we will reign forever and ever with Him in the glories of the new heaven and the new earth. And everything that is His will be ours. So the promise of Isaiah is the future generation of Israel will be saved finally in the end. And this will be their confession. And God Himself affirms that this confession is a true understanding of the work of Christ on the cross. But this confession must be your confession. To repent of your sin, to know what Christ has done, to embrace Him in faith as the substitute who took your place, to confess Him as risen Lord, is to be saved. Is to be saved. Whoever calls on His name will be saved and escape eternal hell and enter eternal heaven. This is the only question that has an answer that affects you forever.
16: 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John's current study is called The Gospel According to God. Well, friend, if there's one thought to leave you with today, it's this. The gospel is not just a New Testament doctrine. Isaiah 53 makes that clear. Here's what John had to say about that.
17: The gospel is crystal clear in the Old Testament. If you trace through the Old Testament, you begin to see the gospel. But when you come to Isaiah 53, all the threads of the gospel are pulled together in one prophecy that the Spirit of God gave to the prophet Isaiah. Again, what I'm saying is you can see the threads of the gospel. You can see the fall of man, sin, the curse. You can see that God is going to provide a substitute, an innocent victim in the sacrificial system, and you can follow all of the flow of those kinds of things. And it's still a little hazy, I think. Boy, when you get to

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4: With SRN News, I'm Rich Thomason in Washington. An alleged ISIS-inspired terror plot foiled. In New York, a 35-year-old Albany woman is under arrest, accused of plotting an attack on the state capitol, looking to kill lawmakers and destroy the legislative seat of state government. All these years later, Communist China can still not tolerate any mention of the 1989 Tiananmen Square massacre. Two former organizers of Hong Kong's decades-old vigil in memory of those who were killed have been convicted in a national security case. Charter aircraft carrying eight people has crashed at a remote radar site in western Alaska, killing all on board. The NTSB is in charge of the investigation. On Wall Street this morning, stock futures pointing to a higher open. The Dow futures are up 178 points, while the Nasdaq futures are ahead 176. More details at srnnews.com.
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9: And the number one influence is how the parents are living. And again, we already knew this by reading Deuteronomy, when God says, you know, speak it all day, you know, write it on your door frames, as you walk, as you lie down, share this with your children. And so it's so true, and you're so right. None of us are going to be perfect. I don't know how many times I have apologized to my children and asked for their forgiveness because we mess up. But that's a great opportunity for them to see, no, the Lord is real.
10: That's Dr. Holly Brand, and she joins us today on Focus on the Family with Jim Daly. Thank you for joining us. I'm John Fuller.
8: John, here's a headline. Pop culture is everywhere. It's kind of like, duh. But, I mean, it's in our face a lot. And so often it clashes with the Word of God, especially for us as Christians. I mean, going to Vegas if for a conference or something, you're not going to gamble, but you go to Vegas, I mean, it's just all over the place. Gene has said to me, yeah, we're never going here again.
10: Mm-hmm. Even the airport in Vegas is like that.
8: Billboards, especially if you have young boys. I remember those days. Yeah. We'd be diving to cover the kids' eyes, you know, because it's just so in your face. And mom and dad, that's part of our responsibility, is to raise up our children in a way that they can form strong faith. And how do we set the kind of the developmental seeds to be able to do that and to help them be in the world, but not of the world, right? Small intentional choices in parenting can have a lifelong impact. I think we're seeing that with our kids. I'm sure, John, you're seeing that with yours. You know, today we have a special guest who's written a great little workbook, Christ and Culture 2.0, and she is a professor at a Christian university and deals with the young culture every day. And so I'm looking forward to this discussion.
10: I am too, Jim. And Dr. Holly Brand has served as professor of psychology at Missouri Baptist University in St. Louis, where she was honored with the MBU Distinguished Professor Award. She specializes in child, adolescent, and adult development, but perhaps more importantly, she's married to Todd, and they have three older children, and that book that you mentioned, Jim, is really terrific, Christ and Culture 2.0, Learn more about that workbook and our guest at focusonthefamily.com/broadcast.
8: Holly, welcome to Focus on the Family.
9: Well, thank you, Jim and John. You know that I love all things Focus on the Family, so this is truly an honor.
8: What's so fun is you're like a super fan. You say you listen to the program every day.
9: Every day.
8: We love that.
10: We do.
8: And
10: indeed.
8: You do it on the app, which is convenient.
10: Why don't more people do it on the app, Jim? That was a good question you asked.
9: Awesome.
8: Yeah, it's really good. You got access to everything there at the app.
9: Exactly.
8: So you're in the middle of being a observer mm-hmm. of the cultural clash because you're on a college campus every day.
9: Absolutely.
8: And you're hearing 18, 19-year-olds coming into your classroom and talking about stuff. You're a PhD in psychology, mm-hmm. so you have that great background to better understand how people think and mm-hmm. what wires the human brain. Mm-hmm. In that context, what are you seeing on a college campus that may be different today than it was 20 years ago?
9: Oh, absolutely. So I just finished my 25th year, which blows my mind. And I would say the increase in anxiety and mm-hmm. fear and worry and despair even.
8: Wow.
9: And even over things that are, you know, what we would consider just daily challenges, daily stress.
8: Normal
9: dailiness. Their ability to cope is really limited. And so that's a big thing that I've seen over 25 years. I've also seen the increase of moral relativism. So you get to choose what's right for you, and I get to choose what's right for me, and there's no understanding of absolute truth. I think the last data that I saw is that about 4% of people have a belief in absolute truth, which is startling. And so if you don't have that foundation of truth, the world is a scary place. The world is a scary place anyway. But they're really struggling. And this is even on a Christian campus.
8: So, Holly, how did this workbook come about?
9: Okay. So maybe like a lot of people, I became really alert to the cultural rot when I became a parent, especially the parent of a little boy. Mm. And so a little bit of backstory. Tanner would have been about 3, so it would have been about 2006, and it's a Saturday afternoon, and we're watching Cardinals baseball, and all of a sudden, commercial break, there was a company back then who was using basically soft porn to sell their product, and this commercial comes on, and it's a strip tease, and Tanner's little 3-year-old eyes were like saucers, and I'm like, oh! And I'm, you know, scrambling for the remote, and I turn it off, and then I got mad, like mama bear mad. Mm. Like, who thinks it's okay on a Saturday afternoon to put this kind of content in front of my child? And so a couple years later, we enroll our children in a local Christian school, which is a wonderful Christian school, but even I discovered Christian schools are not immune from cultural influence.
10: Right.
9: And so I would see things there, too, and I just continued to complain about it. And at that time, I was president of the school board at the school, and Todd...
8: That's pretty funny,
9: right? Actually. So you guys know my wonderful Todd, and he looked at me one day as I was complaining, and he said, you're the president of the school board. Do something about it. And
8: that
9: he
8: sounds just
9: walked
8: just like
9: away.
8: Todd.
9: It sounds just like Todd. And I was like, well, I still didn't know what to do. And then came the phone call. It's always the phone call. So... a year or so later, I get a phone call from a dad of a third grade girl at our school. And so this little girl was describing the wedding she had gone to for two women. And the dad, who's a strong believer, strong Christian man, he said on the phone to me, I was so taken aback. I didn't know what to say. And I didn't say anything. And he said, I've been kicking myself for 24 hours. So he said, my question to you as president of the school board, how far is our school willing to go on matters of culture?
8: Yeah.
9: I thanked him. I hung up and I said, okay, Lord. And as fast as my hand would write, 36 topics just came pouring out. And that was the foundation of Christ and culture. And then fast forward about 8 years later, and I get the phone call, would you consider doing a second edition and include gender identity?
8: Mm-hmm. In the workbook, and again, mm-hmm. I love the style of the workbook because this is great for parents to sit down and go through. What would you say the target age range is for the workbook?
9: So, great question. So I originally wrote it to use as curriculum in our children's Christian school. And so at the time, we decided to start it in third grade So around the age of 8 to 9. And if you look at some of the topics, such as pornography, you might say, oh, that seems early. Well, if you understand that the average age of exposure to pornography is 8, we have to get into these kids with truth so that they can be able to discern the cultural rot. And so actually, first and second graders are exposed to the content as well. They just don't have their own copy. And they remove some of the heavier topics.
8: But you really,
9: really early.
8: Yeah, in that regard, it's like elementary school age to sit down and do this as a Bible study with them or prep with them. And but in there, you also talk about three pillars upon which our children's lives should be built. Let's hit those three pillars.
9: You got it. So the first 5 years of life, authority, respect for authority, legitimate sources of authority. So primarily God and parents, because there is this concept called the two-year-old teenager. So parents, we panic when our kids become teenagers, like, teenage rebellion, here it comes. Teenage rebellion is not normal human development, and it's not inevitable. And so that rebellious teenager was a rebellious two-year-old who was not properly disciplined, because the word discipline means to teach three things: self-control, character, and acceptable behavior. Well, most of us focus on the acceptable behavior part, and we miss the heart of the child. And so if you can get proper respect for authority by the age of 5, you've got a good foundation. And so then the next pillar between really 6 and 12, and you don't wait until 6 to start this, but you really emphasize it, character. Who are you when no one's looking, doing the right thing because it's the right thing to do? And what comes after age 12 is obviously the teen years. And they are going to be faced with so many character decisions that you and I can't make for them. My kids have never invited me on one of their dates. Isn't that rude?
8: I'm fun. You must have been bummed out.
9: Yeah. Right?
8: You are fun.
9: I'm like, I'm fun. I don't get to go on their dates for them. So they're going to be faced with character decisions in the area of sexuality, to cheat or not to cheat, to use AI on my homework, to lie or not to lie. I mean, it's all day, every day, character decisions. And so if they don't have the foundation of character development before the teen years, teen years.
8: I mean, and that's good. I want to make a point here because it's, I was going to wait till later, but I think this is a good spot.
9: And we still have the third pillar. But
8: go ahead and finish the third pillar. That's good.
9: So the third pillar during the teen years is identity development. Answering the question, who am I? Because aging is just an accumulation of days. It's literally one day on top of the next day. Hello, you're 92. And so if you don't have your identity solidly secure by the time you hit age 20, then everything that builds from there is hindered.
8: Boy, no. In that context, that takes me to the competition for identity. I mean, the culture is all about, you know, absorb this identity, be this identity.
9: Absolutely.
8: Let's just jump into that
9: a little deeper.
8: I mean, when you're talking about identity for kids, I think some parents, Holly, would be thinking, how do I do that? I got a day job, too.
9: Okay. Mm-hmm. It's so much simpler than we think, and it's in the daily communication. So I've been speaking and teaching and writing for 25, 30 years now, and I am convinced that the root cause of virtually every problem that every human has is lack of identity in Jesus. Mm-hmm. I really, really believe that. And so there are two basic types of identity. The first is basic identity. You are a child created in the image of God. You are of great worth, of great value, and that will never change. The other is role identity that really gets developed and focused on during the teen years. But we miss the basic identity. And so many kids are left to wonder, well, who am I? And then we find it in our role identity. For example, I am Mrs. Todd Brand. Okay? Big part of my identity. Todd had a heart attack and almost died a few months ago. Who would I have been if he had passed away? If he dies before me, I'll no longer be Mrs. Todd Brand. If I have my identity tied to something that is changeable, I'm in big trouble. Mm-hmm. So you asked how to build this in because we have day jobs. When my kids were babies, every time I would change their diaper, I would pretty much share the gospel.
8: Yeah, no,
9: like,
8: I mean,
9: like, might as well start in. And I would just tell them, you are a child created in the image of God. You are precious. You are so loved. You are valuable. And see, that will never change. Mm-hmm. And if you can get a child to the teen years with that solid basic identity, they can see through the lies of the culture. For example, number one reason that teenage girls give for having sex during the teen years, they want to feel loved.
8: Mm-hmm.
9: what a perverted idea of love.
10: Hmm.
9: It promises so much, but delivers literally nothing. And so there's a scripture. It's in Proverbs 27:7. A satisfied soul loathes the honeycomb, but to a hungry soul, every bitter thing is sweet. Let's unpack that, because I was that hungry soul. I was that hungry 20-year-old approval-seeking girl looking for love and affection through relationships. I was her. So a satisfied soul who knows who they are can see right through that flattering tongue who just wants to use them. But to a hungry soul who's hungry for love and affection and attention, what will ultimately cause her bitter pain seems sweet at the time. And so if you know who you are, I am who I am says I am. If you know that going into the teen years, it's so much easier to say no. And if you it takes so much character to say no, it takes no character to say yes to peer pressure. So I am just convinced that if we could get the basic identity solid and cemented by the time the teen years hit, then you know who you are. Then you can work on role identity.
8: Yeah.
9: Who do I want in a relationship? Who do I want to marry? What do I want to do as a vocation? What am I good at? You know, those things build on top of the basics.
10: This is Focus on the Family with Jim Daly, and today our guest is Dr. Holly Brand, and we're talking about some of the content in her terrific workbook called Christ and Culture 2.0. And you can get a copy of the book from us here, and we'd encourage you to do that when you stop by focusonthefamily.com/broadcast.
8: Holly, what I was aiming for is this. First of all, parents have to live it well.
9: Yes.
8: Live their Christian faith well to invite their children into that journey.
9: Absolutely.
8: And if, you know, kids are so good at sniffing hypocrisy.
9: Oh,
8: right?
9: Huge, especially during the teenagers.
8: Oh, my goodness. I mean, it's like, wow.
9: Big time.
8: You need to be mindful of that. If you're not living the faith well,
9: absolutely.
8: It doesn't have to be perfect. And when it's not, apologize to your kids. When they see an anger outburst or you say something you shouldn't have said because somebody cut you off, whatever.
9: You
8: need to be able to say, man, that was not healthy and that wasn't honoring to the Lord. I'm sorry.
9: Right. Absolutely.
8: And let them hear you do that.
9: Absolutely.
8: And
9: they have
8: that
9: to
8: gives
9: see
8: them,
9: that the Lord
8: yeah,
9: is real.
8: That gives them then that basis. But speak to the importance of being authentic as an adult, as a parent, so your kids can see that.
9: Oh, it's huge. So some of my favorite research in neurology comes from the National Institute for Mental Health and Dr. Jay Geed. And so he has done all kinds of MRI studies on children's and teens' brains. And shocker, wouldn't you know that the number one influence on how to shape a teenager's brain and his or her mind is parental example. And I mean, we already knew that, right? All we had to do was read
8: that's a high influence.
9: That's the number one influence.
8: Number
9: that
8: one.
9: Their brains
8: wow.
9: are truly sponges, and the number one influence is how the parents are living. And again, we already knew this by reading Deuteronomy, when God says, you know, speak it all day, you know, write it on your door frames as you walk, as you lie down, share this with your children. And so it's so true, and you're so right. None of us are going to be perfect. I don't know how many times I have apologized to my children and asked for their forgiveness, because we mess up, but that's a great opportunity for them to see, no, the Lord is real, and he does redeem, and we don't have to be canceled. We get a second do-over and a third and a fourth.
8: Yeah. Let me go back to something you mentioned, which, you know, I think this is a grave mistake that we make in Christian parenting, but it is this overemphasis on behavior. Behavior is important. It really is important. But the heart is far more important.
9: Everything.
8: And how to, and I think this is, again, critically important.
9: Yes.
8: How do we address the heart that drives the right behavior and make sure the child, when they hear, don't do that, it doesn't feel like you're rejecting the child.
9: Yes. Yes.
8: Which is how they interpret it. And it's takes a little adult thought.
9: It does.
8: To make sure you're doing this well. But you've got to separate those two things
9: Absolutely.
8: And go after the heart attitude.
9: Absolutely.
8: And how do we do that?
9: That is all over this book. If we miss the heart, we end up with little whitewashed tombs. So Jesus talked about that. Think about what's inside a gleaming, beautiful tomb. Dead, rotting flesh and bones, right? Yuck. And so we just focus on the outer behavior. we can end up with kids, again, who have the character of, well, it's okay as long as I don't get caught. I'll just learn to whop my sister when mom's not around. We have to go for the heart. So when Todd and I first became parents, I read Ted Tripp's book, Shepherding a Child's Heart. Highly recommend. And I am the type of personality, I just want the top 10 ways to produce great kids. You know, give me, like I've heard you say before, give me the formula.
8: Yeah, right.
9: And I'll just, you know, put out some great kids. And so I'm reading this book, and he's talking about, well, you got to get to the heart. If you change the heart, behavior follows. And this is where psychology shines, my favorite part of psychology. Behavior is just an extension of what's going on up here. So God's word is all over this. Proverbs 23:7, as a man thinks in his heart, so is he. Philippians 4:8, think about things that are true and right and holy and pure and et cetera. And so that's what you start with. You know, child, what were you thinking when you did that? Let's talk about how to change your thinking, and your behavior will follow.
8: That's really good.
9: Yeah. So often, it's so important.
10: So often 4-year-olds weren't thinking. They were just doing, right?
9: And exactly.
10: So there's such a great element of intentionality to what you're talking about. But as you were talking about your experience with cancer, I thought, well, this is where unintentionally our kids are watching us. And that leads to tech and screens and discernment. Because I remember a time when I was thinking, I'm expecting my child to do something that I'm not even doing. So, you know what? At 9 o'clock, we're just going to put the phones away.
9: Good, John.
10: Mom has said that we should get away from the screens at 9 p.m.
9: Yes.
10: So I'm not going to make you do it. I'm going to do it. And when you come down to check, I'm going to be off my phone.
9: Right.
10: But this is hard in that whole area of screens and tech and discernment, because so much is flooding them. How do we set the example as parents, and then how do we get to their heart on this?
9: You grab the why. Kids are so much more likely to follow your lead if they know the why behind it. So that's the whole heart of this book is, what's the why? Why does God put boundaries on us? Why do I as a parent put boundaries in your screen time? Because here's all the detriment that occurs if we don't. Here's all the blessing that occurs if we do. And so we're so good at telling kids, no, don't do that. No, don't eat that. Don't do that. Don't go there.
8: Don't watch
9: that. You can't do that. Don't watch that. And we never tell them what they can say yes to. And so they have to hear, God puts boundaries on our behavior because it protects our hearts. It protects our minds. It protects our bodies. You look at the average teen, they don't get nearly enough sleep. Their stress goes through the roof just because they're on their screens late into the night. That's a simple reason. We're going to put our screens away because God has given us a purpose in tomorrow. When we get up, he's got work for us to do, and we need to be well rested. Simple. Getting the why behind what we do. And
8: Let me, right at the end here, let me come back and address a couple of things that we touched on lightly that I think parents really need to catch. One is, you said, we so often, and I can remember Trent and Troy doing that. What do you want to be when you grow up? And
9: they,
8: you know, Troy, fireman, policeman. He wanted all the first responder jobs.
9: I love it.
8: But this idea of who do you want to be when you grow up?
9: Yes.
8: In hindsight, I don't know if I spent ample time. I touched on it.
9: Right.
8: But probably not in the same way of vocation.
9: Mm-hmm.
8: So how do we as parents get that as the bullseye, not the what do you want to do or what do you want to be, but who do you want to be? It's such a brilliant question.
9: I think so, too. And it really shifts the focus. And I think it goes back to that basic identity. You're a child created in the image of God. He has given you gifts and talents and abilities to love and serve him and to love and serve others. That's our whole purpose. And so if you can reinforce that in, say, the first 10 years of life, and without even asking them, what do you want to be when you grow up? What you want to be will flow from who you already are. And so, you know, I get so many college students, they have no idea what they're good at. They don't know their personality types. They don't know any of their gifts. They say, I'm not good at anything, which is a big fat lie. And so then you spend the children's second decade figuring out, okay, this is what you're really good at. God's given you a gift of speaking. I remember your story of your mom's friend telling you that you have diarrhea of the mouth.
8: You remember that?
9: I remember that.
8: I shouldn't have said that.
9: And so
8: look at what happened. I'm in a microphone every day.
9: So then we take 14-year-old little Jimmy and we say, God's given you the ability to speak and to communicate. I wonder if he might use that in your vocation. And it just flows.
8: Yeah, I didn't see that coming. The gift
9: right?
8: of gab, I guess. But no,
9: exactly.
8: I get it. Holly, right here at the end, your son struggled with questions about God's goodness. This is so common. I love the honesty that he was portraying and how you describe it in the workbook. But in that context, what happened and how did it become a lesson for
9: him?
8: Yeah,
9: absolutely. So when our middle child, Walker, was 16, one of his friends at school committed suicide. Mm. And Walker was the last person that he communicated with. They were texting back and forth, and this young man had wrecked the car, and he was afraid of, you know, really getting into trouble. And it just in that emotional moment, he made obviously a permanent decision. And so Walker really was struggling with his faith. He's like, Mom, is any of it real? I mean, is God who he says he is? Is he good? Is all of these questions. And Todd and I just kind of had to stand back and pray. You know, Walker needed to do his own deep dive, and he did. And, you know, we provided him with resources. One of my all-time favorite broadcasts was with J. Warner Wallace.
8: Yeah.
9: Who did, you know, the cold case.
8: Former detective.
9: Yeah. And so I gave Walker his book, you know, Person of Interest, and said, Bud, you're going to have to do your deep dive. And he did for the next year. I mean, he talked to counselors at school. He talked to his Bible teacher at school. He listened to podcasts. He read. He prayed. He reached out. A year later, he emerged as Billy Graham Jr. I mean, he is an evangelist. He knows what he believes and why he believes it. And it wasn't just an emotional, you know, outcome. It was a solid heart change, mind change. I get it. He is who he says he is, and he'll tell anybody who listens.
8: No, it's so good. You know, we did a program with Lee Strobel about talking to your teens about Jesus, and he mentioned something very powerful, and I talked to Trent and Troy, my sons, about it, and it was, if you could ask God one question, and he would have to answer it, what would the question be? And of course, Trent, my scientist, thought, he goes, let me think about that, and we're eating lunch together.
9: Yeah.
8: So he thinks for like 10 minutes, and then he comes back around and goes, I think I'd want to know from God, what is that thing we're not seeing, the element that allowed you to create the universe that we don't understand? That's the scientist.
9: That is the scientist.
8: And I turn to Troy, and Troy goes, I think I'd like to know why we suffer.
9: Yeah.
8: And that's the writer.
9: Why
8: that's
9: why
8: Troy the
9: exists.
8: Writer.
9: Yeah.
8: And, you know, just so much of what you're saying is from the heart.
9: Right.
8: This is who we are. Mm-hmm. And then how do we shape that as parents to guide them to a belief in Christ and then a life with Christ.
9: Absolutely.
8: And aiming at the heart. And I feel so bad for that story of that boy that took his life because he made some mistakes.
9: Right.
8: And those are going to happen.
9: Absolutely.
8: But parents, my goodness, it's just a car. It's just whatever. So, Holly, again, thank you for being with us.
9: Thank you so much.
8: So
9: my
8: good.
9: Pleasure.
8: And let me turn to you, our listener. Focus on the Family is here for you. I hope you hear my heart in that. We want to equip you with all that you need to raise the next generation of Christ followers. 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
6: SRN News, I'm Rich Thomason in Washington. Investigators say the woman arrested in an alleged ISIS-inspired terror plot in New York bought bomb-making materials and planned to attack the state capitol at Albany. The suspect, 35-year-old woman, allegedly visited the capitol multiple times, scoping out the place and taking photos. Last night, it was the Northeast's turn to take a beating at the hands of a powerful storm system. A suspected tornado touching down on Long Island, flooding in New Jersey, stranded dozens of drivers in their vehicles. And in Dover, Delaware, a suspected tornado touched down, causing significant damage across the city. No survivors reported in the crash of a charter flight. It went down in remote western Alaska. On Wall Street, the Dow futures 190 points higher. NASDAQ futures are up 178. More details, srnnews.com.
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12: Now today, false religions seduce people all of the time. It will be true in the final days too. And to many people, it will appear that this false religious system is controlling the government of the Antichrist. But they are in an unholy alliance, this false religion of the earth and the government at that time.
13: Welcome to Pathway to Victory with author and pastor Dr. Robert Jeffress. There's no doubt that we are living in an increasingly atheistic world. But the Bible teaches that one day the world will be united under a new false system of belief. Today on Pathway to Victory, Dr. Robert Jeffress explains how that false religion symbolized by the harlot in Revelation 17 will actually signal the earth's coming destruction. But first, let's take a moment to hear some important ministry updates.
11: Thanks, David, and welcome again to Pathway to Victory. Today, we're digging deeply into the closing chapters of Revelation. And this teaching series called Final Conquest will come to an end very soon. And so, it's time to take advantage of the resources we've prepared for you. First, I'm eager to send you a brochure I've written called The Major Characters of the End Times. It will help you understand the significance of the strange characters in Revelation. It's my gift to you, simply for going online to ptv.org. And secondly, when you give a generous gift with your request, I'll also be sure to include my best-selling book about Revelation. It's called Final Conquest. Yes, understanding the strange symbolism in Revelation requires effort. But the most important aspect of John's revelation is the glorious unveiling of King Jesus. And I'm pleased to send you a copy when you give a generous gift to support the ministry of Pathway to Victory. I'll warn you in advance that the passage in Revelation 17 that we're looking at today is filled with bizarre imagery. But once you understand the key characters, this passage comes alive with meaning. As you'll see, in the end, Revelation is a book of triumph. So, let's get started with today's study. I titled my message, Religion Gone Wrong.
14: To me, it's become so clear how fragile our world really is. This world can unravel very, very quickly. And although it hasn't unraveled yet, one day it is going to unravel completely. And that will set the stage for the world dictator, the world leader we know as Antichrist, who will precede the return of Jesus Christ himself. And that's where we are today in our study of the book of Revelation. If you have your Bibles, I want you to turn to the last book of the Bible, the book of the Revelation. Let's look at this religious system called Babylon, over which the Antichrist will preside. This false religious system is described as a harlot. Look at verses 1 and 2 of chapter 17. Then one of the seven angels who had the seven bowls, and one of those angels spoke to me, saying, "Come here, I will show you the judgment of the great harlot who sits on many waters." Now, you know what a harlot is. A prostitute, somebody who seduces people for money with the promise of sexual fulfillment, a harlot. And this is a harlot John is looking at who sits on many waters. That is, she presides over many people of many different nations. As we'll see in just a moment, this false religious system seduces kings. They use each other to achieve their own goals. But not only that, she seduces those who dwell on the earth. Remember that phrase in the book of Revelation? It refers to unbelievers, people who have their minds on worldly things instead of heavenly things. And because of that, they miss the rapture of the church. They are still on the earth and they are seduced by this harlot. Now today, false religions seduce people all of the time. Whether it's Islam or Mormonism, those are religious prostitutes that seduce people and keep them from the truth of God. There are certain aberrations of Christianity itself that can be described as religious prostitutes. Now, when we get to verse 3, we're actually going to see this harlot in great detail. Verses 1 and 2, John was invited to see the harlot. Now, look at what he saw, verse 3. And the angel carried me away, John said, in the spirit into a wilderness. We don't know if the spirit actually took him to Saudi Arabia, to the Sahara Desert, or if this was a spiritual experience. But wherever it was, the angel took John into the wilderness, and he saw this vision of a woman sitting on a scarlet beast full of blasphemous names, having seven heads and 10 horns. Now, that's a description of the beast. We'll see in a moment who that beast is. I'll give you a heads up. It's the Antichrist, the world leader. But first of all, John's going to describe this woman who was sitting on the beast himself. Look at the image of a harlot, how it's described. The woman was clothed in purple, that denotes royalty, and scarlet, that's luxury, and adorned with gold and precious stones and pearls, having in her hand a gold cup full of abominations and of the unclean things of her immorality. This woman was beautifully dressed. She had a golden cup. We'll see what was in that cup in just a moment. But the thing I want you to see about this woman is she is seen riding the Antichrist. Now, to ride a beast seems to imply that you are giving direction to that animal. You are in control of that animal. And to many people, it will appear that this false religious system is controlling the government of the Antichrist. But indeed, as we'll see, it's the Antichrist who is supporting her as well. They are in an unholy alliance, this false religion of the earth and the government at that time. And notice the name of the harlot, verse 5. And on her forehead a name was written, a mystery, Babylon the Great, the mother of harlots and of the abominations of the earth. You have to understand a little history here. In the first century when John wrote, if you went to a brothel, the prostitutes would wear a band around their head, and on that band would be their name. You not only knew what they were, you knew who they were. Well, this image, this harlot, she has a name on her forehead. That name is Babylon the Great, the mother of harlots. This woman is not just one of the other prostitutes. She is the madam of the brothel. She is the chief prostitute. She is not just another false religion. She is the mother of all false religions. Her name is Babylon. That fascinating name Babylon denotes the source of every false religion in the world today. I don't have time to get into it, but in the 1800s, 1862, a Scottish minister named Alexander Hislop wrote a book called The Two Babylons. And he started and traced Babylon, where it started, back to Genesis 11. Remember the story of Babel? The founder of Babel was Nimrod, and they created their own religion. They tried to build that tower to reach into the heavens. And throughout history, those towers, those ziggurats, were edifices that were made to pagan deities. And it angered God that they had created their own system, their own religious system, to worship the God of their imagination rather than the God of the Bible. Anyway, Alexander Hislop traced the beginning of Babylonianism throughout the Bible, throughout history, all the way to the first century. It had infected the church at Pergamum, we see in Revelation chapter 2, throughout the Middle Ages and even today. And by the way, the spirit of Babylonianism is very apparent today. We don't call it Babylonianism. Nobody would join the first church of Babylon, probably. But it's nevertheless very pervasive. We don't call it Babylonianism. You know what we call it? Inclusivism. Pluralism. Nobody has a market on the truth, they say. There are many ways to God. All the different world religions are just different paths up to the same mountain that reach to God himself. Have you ever noticed that those who cry for tolerance and inclusivism are the most intolerant people when it comes to conservative Christianity? They can tolerate any belief except the belief that there is one way to God, and it's through his son, the Lord Jesus Christ. That's the way it will be in this final concoction of religious heresy. The final form of Babylonianism will invite everybody to come. It will teach everything except the right thing. And that's why this woman is pictured as drinking from the cup the blood of the saints. She, the false religious system, will work with the Antichrist to persecute those who become Christians during the Great Tribulation. That is the image that we see of the harlot. Now, we'll talk about her judgment in just a little bit. But let's look at verse 7. He, first of all, deals with the judgment of the beast itself. The judgment of the beast. Now, we're going to read a lot about beast in the book of Revelation. Remember, there are three beasts. They're part of the satanic trinity. I have it on your outline. The beast of the abyss, that's Satan, who is the power behind all of it. There's the beast out of the sea, that's the Antichrist, the final world dictator, a human leader. And then there's the beast out of the earth, the false prophet, who assists the Antichrist. Now, notice what he says in verse 7. And the angel said to me, why do you wonder? I will tell you the mystery of the woman and of the beast that carries her, which has the seven heads and the 10 horns. The beast that you saw was and is not and is about to come up out of the abyss and go to destruction. You'll see this used repeatedly. He was, he is not, and he's about to be. What is that talking about? Remember, the Antichrist comes to power at the beginning of the Great Tribulation, Revelation 6. He's assisted by this false religious system. They work together. But early on, he appears to be assassinated. A mortal head wound. People will think he has died, but he will be miraculously, or at least it will appear, be resurrected. It's a counterfeit resurrection. Satan counterfeits every truth, including the resurrection of Jesus. But when this beast is resurrection, this leader, people all over the earth will go crazy and follow him because of the miracle he's presumably had performed, his own resurrection. That's what it's talking about here. Verse 8, and those who dwell on the earth, whose name has not been written in the book of life from the foundation of the world, will wonder when they see the beast that he was and is not and will come. Now, look at the seven heads of this beast. Here is the mind which has wisdom. The seven heads are the seven mountains on which the woman sits, and they are seven kings. Five have fallen, one is, and the other has not yet come. And when he comes, he must remain a little while. Remember, John is writing in 90 AD. These seven heads represent the seven world empires. Five of them have already occurred and disappeared from the earth. What are those five? Egypt, Assyria, Babylon, Medo-Persia, Greece. They were already in the dustbin of history by the time John wrote this. Five have already fallen. One is. That's Rome. Rome was currently the world power when John wrote these words. And the other, the seventh, has not yet come. That's the kingdom of the Antichrist that is yet to come. And when he comes, he must remain a little while. The beast, which was and is not, is himself also an eighth, but he's also one of the seven, and he goes to destruction. Well, how could he be the leader of the seventh kingdom and the final eighth kingdom? Remember what I said? While he is in charge of that final kingdom, he will appear to die. And then he'll be resurrected, and he'll come back in an even stronger form in the eighth and final kingdom. That's the seven heads that were on the beast. Now let's look at the 10 horns. The 10 horns which you saw are 10 kings who have not yet received a kingdom, but they receive authority as with kings with the beast for 1 hour. And they have one purpose, and they give their power and authority to the beast. Apparently the Antichrist will have 10 assistants, if you will, governors who rule over various aspects of the Antichrist kingdom. Now, look at the defeat of the beast. Verse 14, and these, that is, the kings of the earth, will wage war against the Lamb, Jesus, and the Lamb will overcome them because he is Lord of lords and King of kings, and those who are with him are called the chosen and the faithful. John is fast-forwarding to chapter 19. He said, these 10 kings, they're going to assemble together at Armageddon. They're going to wage war against the Antichrist, but suddenly the Lord will appear in heaven. We will appear with him, and the Lamb will overcome them. That is the defeat of the beast. Now, let's look at the defeat of the harlot. That's the final thing John saw in verses 15 and 18. And he said to me, the waters which you see where the harlot sits, these are the people and multitudes of nations and tongues. And the 10 horns which you saw on the beast, these will hate the harlot and will make her desolate and naked and will eat her flesh and will burn her up with fire. Halfway through this great tribulation, the Antichrist, after using the harlot for his own purposes, will discard her and destroy her. He will decide he no longer needs the church, this false religious system. He has all the power he needs, and so he will turn on the church, this false church, and completely destroy her. And why will the kings do that? Verse 17, for God has put it in their hearts to execute his purpose by having a common purpose and by giving their kingdom to the beast until the words of God will be fulfilled. Isn't it interesting? The reason the 10 pagan kings destroy the harlot is because God puts it in their heart to do so. Could I just remind you, God is able to work in the hearts of non-Christians just like he is the hearts of Christians. Don't think that that mate of yours has to be a Christian for God to use them in a positive way. They have to be a Christian to go to heaven. But God can still speak through that ungodly husband. He can speak through ungodly rulers. God's purpose will be accomplished. And you see that even in these final days. God will use false religion, in a sense, to accomplish his ultimate purpose. How can you keep from being seduced by false religion? How can you know if a religion is really from God or not? John gives us three tests, three questions to ask about any religion. First of all, what does that religion teach about Jesus? What does it teach about Jesus? Look at verses 2 and 3 of 1 John 4. By this you know the Spirit of God. Every spirit that confesses that Jesus Christ has come in the flesh is from God. And every spirit that does not confess Jesus is not from God. This is the spirit of the Antichrist, of which you have heard that it is coming, and it's now already in the world. There are many religions that profess to believe in Jesus. You talk to Muslims, I talk to them in the cab all the time, back when I was traveling, talking to Muslims, and I would talk to them about Christ. Oh, yes, we believe in Jesus, great prophet of God. They believe he was a great prophet of God. They will even say he was a son of God, one of many sons of God. Yes, he died on the cross, but he was miraculously delivered before he actually died on the cross, so he didn't have to experience death. That's not the Jesus of the Bible. That's the Jesus of Muhammad's imagination. You talk to Mormons. Oh, yes, we believe in Jesus. We're the Church of Jesus Christ. He's even in our name. But the Jesus they believe in is not the Jesus of the Bible. It's the Jesus that appeared to Joseph Smith. It's the Jesus, well, I'm not even going to get into all of it, but it's not the Jesus of the Bible. To believe, to confess that Jesus is Lord means to believe that Jesus is the unique Son of God who came to earth in human form, who died on the cross for the redemption of our sins, who was buried and rose again on the third day, who ascended into heaven and is coming back one day to reclaim this earth for himself. That's the Jesus you have to believe in order to be saved. What does the religion teach about Jesus? Secondly, ask yourself the question, what does this religion believe about salvation? Paul said, even if we or an angel from heaven should preach to you a gospel contrary to what we have preached to you, that person is to be accursed. Paul was writing to the Galatians. They were falling for a doctrine that said, oh yes, faith in Christ is important, but it's not enough. You need to have faith in Christ plus be circumcised. Faith in God and keep the Ten Commandments. Faith in God and be whatever, whatever. It is faith and. What did he say about that kind of religion? Paul said, if anybody tells you that kind of message, let that person be anathema, literally accursed, literally damned forever. Anybody who adds to Christianity, it's faith in Christ and something else, is teaching a false truth. The other night, this week, I was watching an interview on CNN, and they were interviewing this Episcopal bishop, and she was going on and on and on with so much religious gobbledygook. I mean, I can't tell you. She wouldn't stop saying all of these buzzwords and so forth, and I yelled at the TV. I said, lady, just stop and tell me, what do I have to do to go to heaven when I die? Just make it clear. What do I have to do? She couldn't tell you, if her life depended on it, what you have to do to go to heaven when you die. When you talk to somebody from another faith or a religious leader from another faith, if you want to cut to the chase, just ask them that question. What do I need to do to go to heaven when I die? And finally, ask yourself, what results does this religion produce? You know, in 2 Timothy 3:5, Paul described a form of godliness. They hold to a form of godliness, although they have denied its power. He said, avoid men such as these. You know, my concern for a church like First Baptist Dallas that has 152 years of standing on the truth of God's word is that we can know God's word backward and forward. We can identify the harlot in Revelation 17. We understand the importance of Israel in Bible prophecy. We can spout off all of these things, but we still can't forgive those who wrong us. We still can't overcome sin in our life. That religion is just as wrong and hollow as the other religions I mentioned. True faith in Christ will result in a transformed life through the power of the Holy Spirit. And if that transformation isn't taking place in your life, then your religion is just as worthless as the other religions. John is telling us, avoid all kinds of false religions. Avoid any faith that denies the person of Christ, that denies the provision, the only provision of God for salvation, and denies the power of the Holy Spirit to transform a life.

0: them seriously, and together we'll explore the historical context that illuminates the meaning of Revelation. 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
1: 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I'm David J. Mullins. When times are uncertain, we often experience the negative effects of a rocky stock market. But one day, the entire world economy will completely crumble. Hear a message called The Day the Dow Jones Hits Zero. That's Monday on Pathway to Victory. Pathway to Victory with Dr. Robert Jeffress comes from the pulpit of the First Baptist Church of Dallas, Texas. The Apostle Paul sailed these waters, walked these streets, and the church was never the same.
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7: 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Investigators.

0: say the woman arrested in an alleged ISIS-inspired terror plot in New York bought bomb-making materials and planned to attack the state capitol at Albany. The suspect, 35-year-old woman, allegedly visited the capitol multiple times, scoping out the place and taking photos. Last night, it was the Northeast's turn to take a beating at the hands of a powerful storm system. A suspected tornado touching down on Long Island, flooding in New Jersey, stranded dozens of drivers in their vehicles. And in Dover, Delaware, a suspected tornado touched down, causing significant damage across the city. No survivors reported in the crash of a charter flight went down in remote western Alaska. On Wall Street, the Dow futures 190 points higher. NASDAQ futures are up 178. More details at srnnews.com.
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5: We're working on building planning these days, and I can tell you there are groups that have authority in this state that terrify people who do that professionally. 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Whatever you do, don't cause this group of people to look at you. Just do whatever they tell you, no matter what it costs, no matter what they demand. Just cooperate. We're terrified. We shouldn't be afraid of our government. We've accepted some things we shouldn't be accepting of. We've made peace with some things we shouldn't be at peace with. Again, the church is light. And if we fail to be light, the darkness grows more intense.
4: 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We're so glad you're here to listen. 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
5: Our assignment is to grow up in the Lord. If Jesus was tempted by Satan, if he was threatened by evil, if he was crucified by wicked people, what makes you and I think we will live lives beyond the reach of evil? It's not a biblically informed perspective. So can we see? You know, the temptation when I think about preparing a message, the real temptation is just to do a Bible study. I like those. I like to study my Bible. I like to accumulate the information. I like sorting out the different periods of time. You know, for me, that's a sermon that's focused towards the past. Or it's the alternative to that is an attempt to understand our world in light of the Scripture. And they're two very different things. And to be completely candid with you, one is a whole lot more comfortable and more easily achieved. It's much harder to take the Word of God and try to understand our world and what's unfolding around us and what our responses should be. It's much simpler to have a discussion about the Sadducees and what they believed. You know, they didn't believe in the resurrection. That's why they're sad, you see. I know I could do this ad nauseum. It's very safe territory. Hardly anyone's offended. If we disagree, they're long dead, so they don't care. It's much more challenging. But the Bible tells us that there are spiritual forces of evil in the heavenly realms. It's in Ephesians 6, if you want to check me. And it doesn't suggest that they stopped at the end of the first century. Now, I'm going to submit to you that in this season, uniquely, in a heightened way, in a far more dramatic way than even a decade ago, we're experiencing a great conflict in the earth. I don't believe it originates with nations or political parties. It isn't fueled by economic tensions or territorial disputes or even religious opinions. I believe we're in the midst of a great spiritual struggle. If I borrow the language of the Apostle Paul in Ephesians 6, it's a wrestling match between the kingdom of God and the kingdom of darkness. If you watch with just modest interest, you can witness a clash of worldviews by just watching what's happening in our current events every day. Again, it doesn't take great discernment. Marriage, there's a tussle over that, how it'll be defined, how it should be valued. It's not a given any longer. We have justices on the Supreme Court that are incapable or unwilling to define what a woman is. It's not funny. That's our reality. It's conflict. Family, how it's to be understood, our roles within the family, the value of children, parental responsibilities toward their children. We've lost the notion of some very fundamental things, helping girls become women and boys become men. You know, for century upon century, there were recognized rites of passage that enabled boys to move from being children to being men. Handoff of responsibility. And they're really, for most of civilization and across most cultures, I did some reading on that this week, there really were those two categories. There were boys and men, girls and women. We've introduced a third category in relatively recent years, adolescents, where you develop the physical maturity of an adult, but you're not asked to take any of the responsibilities. It's a very destructive introduction. And we've lost the notion of helping our boys become men. And we've extended adolescence way beyond any reasonable notion in time. It's the church's mistake. This is our assignment. Those values come from us, and we've allowed the desire to be approved by the culture to cause us not to talk about those biblical roles for our homes and our families. Human sexuality. The Bible expresses a context in which it's pleasing to God, in which it will keep us excluded from the kingdom of God. Within the context of marriage, God said it's holy, it's pure, it's a good thing. Beyond that, in any construction, it's destructive, it's evil. You will never convince God to agree with your immorality. The church has lost our courage. Human beings, we are told in Scripture, are image bearers, made in the image of Almighty God. It distinguishes us from all the rest of creation. We're not just the highest rung on the evolutionary ladder. That's important because it bestows a dignity for every person. It's not based upon race or IQ or language skills. Very prevalent amongst us these days is DEI, diversity, equity, inclusion. It's the antithesis of a biblical worldview. It is deeply rooted in academia. It's being pumped into our children at the earliest levels and right through the upper echelons of educational systems. For the record, God is not inclusive. Take a breath. What the Scripture tells us is that God is holy. And we must all meet His standards of holiness and purity, or we will be excluded. Again, it's not about our appearance or how we look, because we're talking about a dimensional life. We have abused the Scripture to be approved by our culture. God has very clearly stated who will and will not be included in His kingdom. Spoiler alert, if you're not familiar, it has little, if anything, has nothing to do with our bank balance or our race. So there are some questions that begin to emerge. What is our responsibility to our family, to our church, to our community, to our extended culture? For far too long, the church's answer has been there really is none. Get saved. The rest of it will take care of itself. That's a very dysfunctional theology. It's not scriptural. There's a struggle underway. I hope you're watching. In my opinion, and on this I guess we could disagree, but in my opinion, it's a conflict analogous to two unique points in American history, the American Revolution and the Civil War. Two seasons that defined the existence of this nation. I believe the season we're walking through will prove to be as definitive in our future as those two critical periods. There's a great divide that has emerged in our nation, and it's initiated not by political party or social or economic status or education or race. It's a division that has been initiated by worldview, and it's so polarizing in its current expressions that negotiations aren't reasonable. In the language of Jesus, what does light have to do with darkness? So I have some questions. Are you engaged? Or are you just complaining? Do you know with whom you're aligned? How do you understand what is happening? Do you imagine it to be a political struggle, a debate about economic resources? Is it primarily a racial conflict? Is it about national sovereignty? In Matthew chapter 16, Jesus was talking to his disciples. They're well into their training season. years in at this point. And Jesus says to them, they're climbing into a boat to cross the lake in Galilee. And he said, be careful, be on your guard against the yeast of the Pharisees and Sadducees. And they discussed among themselves, and they said, it's because we didn't bring any bread. Their dimensional perspective was pretty limited. By this point in their journey, they had fed thousands and thousands of people with a handful of bread. And when Jesus says to beware the yeast of the Pharisees, their default position is he's mad because we don't have enough bread. And Jesus calls them on it. He said, can you not remember when we fed 5,000 and we fed 3,000, you really think we're going to go hungry? They weren't aware. So you can be in proximity to Jesus. You can be aware of who he is. You can have experienced his transformational power. He can know you. And you can be almost totally unaware of what's happening. I would submit to you, we don't want to do that. I want to ask you an even more pointed question, if you'll allow me. Do you even care? I know we're in church and the answer is, oh, of course we do. But truthfully, or is your response, does it tend more to the side of the spectrum where you just like the tension to dissipate so that eggs and gas are abundant and inexpensive? We could just make that happen. You just want to stay focused on your personal agenda. Confident that you're born again and the things happening beyond that arena, they're not really your problem. That's a very prevalent viewpoint amongst those of us who file into churches. Well, in Luke 17, Jesus again is speaking, and he says, just as it was in the days of Noah, so it will be in the days of the Son of Man. He's talking about a comparison set between the days of Noah leading up to the flood and the days in the earth leading up to Jesus' return. He said there's similarities, and he gives us some. People were eating and drinking, marrying and being given in marriage up to the day that Noah entered the ark, and the flood came and destroyed them all. It was the same in the days of Lot. People were eating and drinking, buying and selling, planting and building. Remember where Lot lived? Sodom. And now Jesus said there was a parallel in Lot's life in the days leading up to its destruction and in the world leading up to his return. As it was in the days of Lot, people were eating and drinking, buying and selling, planting and building. But the day Lot left Sodom, fire and sulfur rained down from heaven and destroyed them all. It'll be just like this on the day that the Son of Man is revealed. Remember the question? Do we even care? Days of Noah, days of Lot, the earth prior to the return of Jesus. There's nothing listed in that passage in Jesus' words. It was particularly identified as sinful. Eating or drinking, marrying, being given in marriage, buying and selling, planting and building, they're all very much a normal part of human activity. There's nothing there that's immoral or ungodly or wicked. But the persons Jesus is describing are very unaware of the kingdom of God. They have little situational awareness. We were in D.C. for a day this week, and I had some meetings, not with high-profile people that you would know. But one of the men we met with, we met in the hotel, and he's a retired captain in the U.S. Navy. And as we walked him out, he said, do you know where the emergency exits are? He said, don't ever go in a building without knowing where the emergency exits are. I thought, sir, yes, sir. We'll get caught on that a second time, Captain. I think we live with very minimal situational awareness regarding spiritual things. We've been so convinced that our business with God is complete, that it's intact, it's entire, that it doesn't require our attention. In the same way your physical health will diminish if you don't pay attention, your spiritual health is diminishing if you're not paying attention. Jesus pointed out they were uninterested in things beyond themselves. They were focused on marrying and being given in marriage while the animals are loading the ark. I'm pretty sure that water event would be difficult on the reception. We can be captivated by the activities of this present age to the point that we fail to participate in the opportunities that God puts before us. I don't want to do that. Angels and demons and you, they're real and they're affecting your life. Do you have a plan? Are you intentional?
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4: 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Now, let's get back to Pastor Allen with his message called Angels, Demons, and You. Can you see?
6: It was not easier in the first century to stand up against powerful, influential people than it is in the 21st century. Think of the arena of your life, of the influence that surrounds you professionally, and the hobbies of your choice, and the places where you want your children to be approved. Powerful, influential voices that oppose the gospel. What do we do with that? Do we knuckle under? Do we get an opportunity? Do we capitulate? Do we think our faith is private? Do we say, well, I go to church? Can we support that from the scripture? Look in John 7, 25. At that point, some of the people of Jerusalem began to ask, isn't this the man they are trying to kill? Here he is speaking publicly, and they're not saying a word to him. Have the authorities really concluded that he's the Messiah? But we know where this man is from. When the Messiah comes, no one will know where he's from. John gives us this little backstory. He said, this is the conversation that's happening in the street. There's this debate. He doesn't seem to check all the boxes. And look at the next sentence, verse 28. Jesus, still teaching in the temple courts, cried out. John's telling us something, and language matters. Jesus is crying out in response to what the people are saying to one another. He doesn't just begin a discourse on Scripture. He's crying out in the temple courts. You know me, and you know where I'm from, but I'm not here on my own. But he who sent me is true. You don't know him, but I know him because I'm from him and he sent me. It infuriated his opponents. How dare he add a significance to his life? Who does he think he is? To put himself above our regulations, above our structure, above our authority. And at this, they tried to seize him, verse 30. But no one laid a hand on him because his time had not yet come. John doesn't describe it. I don't believe John saw it, but it's not hard for me to imagine a contingent of angels guiding Jesus through the crowd. There's more in play here than the temple guard. There's more in play here than the attitude of the Sadducees. Still, many in the crowd put their faith in him. And they said, when the Messiah comes, will he do more miraculous signs than this man? The Pharisees heard the crowd whispering such things about him. And the chief priests and the Pharisees sent temple guards to arrest him. This is it's a public setting. And the crowd is clearly trying to sort it out. You can feel it. It's uncertain. What should we believe? Who is he? I'm not sure he meets all the criteria. And the people we trust to lead us, they're mad at him. They're angry about him. They're going to arrest him. Here comes the guard. But he's done miracles. Surely the Messiah is not going to do more miracles. It isn't clear, folks. We're living in a season where it isn't clear. If you're not reading your Bible, if you're not thinking about it and meditating on it and submitting to its authority, I do not know how you escape deception. I couldn't. As I read through this week, you know, even the crowds are saying there's miracles happening. There's signs and wonders. There's evidence that God is moving amongst us. But there's still great confusion. I would submit to you, there is abundant evidence that God is moving amongst us. Week in and week out. You know, we started this simple little podcast earlier this year. We wanted a format to tell God stories and talk about things that are a little beyond what happens just in a sanctuary. But I sat at my desk and started to jot down what we've talked about. We interviewed a man who collapsed, physically collapsed. Took almost a half an hour to restore his heart. I was there when the doctor came in and said he was gone too long. And although we have resuscitated him, the outcome is grim at best. And within a week, he was normal. There's no explanation for that. If you haven't listened to the podcast with Ricky and Randy, you should. I sat not long ago with Brad Arnold. If you don't know him, you should listen to the podcast. He's the lead singer for Three Doors Down. If you don't know them, they're a rock band. Not a Christian rock band, a rock band. And he'll tell you, he told his story with a remarkable humility in spite of success and big crowds and international stuff. He said, I was a mess, addicted. He said, I was desperate. I was at the end of my rope considering horrible things. And he was in Japan on a tour. He said, I started calling home and nobody'd pick up my call. But he said, Charlie Daniels did. And he said, you need to get yourself home. He said, do you love your wife, son? And he said, I do. He said, why are you killing your husband? And he came home. He got his life cleaned up. And now I've listened to him stand on stage in Madison Square Garden with thousands of people that came for a rock concert in the most gentle, humble way. He tells them how Jesus changed his life. It's amazing what God is doing. Granger Smith, you didn't listen to that. He had a tragedy touch his family. They lost a young son in an unimaginable tragedy. And he said, in spite of doing all the things we knew to do and being churched and biblically based, he said, I'd gotten everything put back together. And he said, I was at the end of my rope, sitting in the bus thinking, I can't take one more day. I'm going to end my life. He said, something so dark came over me. And I remembered my mother saying, when you're so desperate, you can say, Jesus, help me. And he said, it was all I could think of. And he tells how God delivered him and restored his life. It's remarkable. Dr. Carol Swain, if you haven't listened, you should. She grew up in horrible, unspeakable poverty. I think it was 12 children. Married way too early. Lots of children, very early, no hope, except God. She's earned multiple graduate degrees, tenured faculty at Princeton, Vanderbilt, and a powerful voice for education in our nation with a biblical worldview. I could go on and on and on. How many miracles do we need to see?
7: Well, you know, I don't know if God's doing anything or not. I just don't know. I don't even know what a podcast is. I don't know. What's a pod? How do you cast it? Where do you get it? I don't know.
6: Folks, it doesn't feel to me like we're much different than those crowds that gathered in Jerusalem. We're either going to decide to see what God is doing, or we're going to stay so focused on our carnal self that we'll walk over miracles and supernatural transformation and deliverances and go, oh, I haven't seen anything. It's too easy to come to church and go through the routine. It's not an easy time. Remember, there's a conflict around us. Have you noticed? We're terminating our children. We're mutilating others. There's so much fraud rampant amongst us that it's almost beyond our ability to process. And our primary concern is, well, if it's rectified, if it's corrected, is it going to have a negative impact on me? This is our watch.
5: and ride the streets of Boston with Paul Revere. I didn't stand and listen to Lincoln at Gettysburg. But this is our watch. John goes on. This tension, the opposition to Jesus, the resistance, the confusion, the division of the audience. It's a consistent theme through the whole gospel. Again, we've had this mythical conversation about Jesus. The great unifier. Exactly where? Well, we have the courage to yield to the authority of Scripture. We have the courage to bring alignment with our own lives, to repent of our immorality, to repent of our casual nature. Will we stop excusing our family members and begin to tell them the truth? You don't have to be angry about it, but if we facilitate it, if we fund it, if we support it, if we excuse it, if we cover it, we're guilty.
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0: With SRN News, I'm Rich Thomason in Washington. Cleanup is the order of the day across parts of the east, pummeled by powerful storms last night. The storm spawned possible tornadoes in southeastern New York as well as in Dover, Delaware, also possibly in parts of Pennsylvania. Flooding in New Jersey stranded drivers in their vehicles, and tens of thousands are still without power in Indiana. That's more than a week after storms knocked out the power. There were two pilots and six passengers on board the charter plane that crashed last night at a remote radar site in western Alaska, killing all of those on board. The aircraft went down about 450 miles west of Anchorage. Two former organizers of Hong Kong's decades-old vigil in remembrance of the 1989 Tiananmen Square crackdown have been convicted in a national security case. Stock futures higher on Wall Street. This is SRN News.
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22: Have you ever thought about the incredible potential of the tongue? 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Today on Turning Point, Dr. David Jeremiah shares from Proverbs about the way in which our words can be a dangerous and destructive force. 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
23: And thank you for joining us. We're studying the book of Proverbs together. I hope you've been with us during this series because we've been dealing with some very interesting subjects. And today we're going to talk about something we don't really like to talk about this because we all hold our hands up and say, guilty. We all have used our tongue in ways that has not been pleasing to the Lord. But that doesn't mean we should give up on making use of our tongue proper. And that's what Proverbs will help us to do. It will give us clues and help us to understand how powerful the tongue is. And we'll get to that study in just a moment. Before we do that, let me just remind you again that God has a plan for the nation of Israel. No matter what you've been hearing or watching on television, what people are saying, some people in powerful positions doing things that are very foolish, I want you to know God has a plan. And I've written about that in this book called God's Heart for Israel and Why It Should Have a Place in Your Heart, too. How you should feel about Israel. As Christians, you don't just get to take your signal from the people who are speaking the loudest in the world. And they will do everything they can to destroy Israel. But as Christians, we have a better way. And God has laid this out for us. And in the Bible, there are many passages that tell us what our attitude should be toward our Jewish friends. And I'm going to ask you to read this book and become strong in your support of what God says is high on his list. We will make this book available to you when you send a gift of any size to Turning Point during the month of August. The month is getting away from us, so don't wait too much longer before you write that letter and send your gift and just say, please send me the book on Israel, and it'll be on its way before you know it. It's our joy to do this because it will add value to your life as a Christian, give you perspective and direction right straight from God's Word. Here is Power Up Your Words, Power of the Tongue, you hear from Proverbs.
1: Bell Data ran an ad in the Financial Times of Canada that said, listen carefully, this is a full-blown, state-of-the-art, fully integrated, user-friendly, multifunctional, omnilingual, multitasking word and data processing system with advanced graphic generation capabilities. You'll never guess what they were talking about. A pencil. That's right, they used all those words to describe a pencil. We live in a world of words. A New York plumber didn't know whether he could use hydrochloric acid to unclog drains he was working on. And he wanted to be assured that it was safe, so he wrote the National Bureau of Standards in Washington, D.C. And this was the answer they gave. The efficacy of hydrochloric acid is indisputable, but the corrosive residue is incompatible with metallic substances. Well, the plumber read the note and wrote back to them and thanked them for the okay to use the acid. So the Bureau panicked and they tried again with this note. We cannot assume responsibility for the production of toxic and noxious residue which hydrochloric acid can produce. We suggest you use an alternate procedure. Well, he was flattered again that they would write him the second time to tell him it was okay. He was still a little confused about it, and finally one of the Bureau's top commissioners grabbed the communication and wrote these lines. Don't use the acid, it'll eat the pipes. And he couldn't help but wonder why they didn't write that to him the first time. Who would have thought that so much would be wrapped up in words? So much could be made of them. I was astounded to discover that the words lips and mouth and tongue and speaking and talebearer and answerer are referenced some 90 times in the book of Proverbs. Solomon says more about this subject in his book of wise sayings than any of the topics that we have already studied. It may be the most often mentioned subject in the entire book. In fact, Solomon goes as far as to say in Proverbs 18:21 that death and life are in the power of the tongue, and those who love it will eat its fruit. In what some have called God's hate list, we read in Proverbs chapter 6, verses 16 through 19, these words, these six things the Lord hates, yea, seven are an abomination to him, a proud look, a lying tongue, hands that shed innocent blood, a heart that devises wicked plans, feet that are swift in running to evil, a false witness who speaks lies, and one who sows discord among the brethren. And if you go down through those seven things, three of them have to do with the tongue. Three of them are sins that we commit with our tongue, and they made God's hate list. Of the seven things on the list of things God says he hates and that are an abomination to him, we have a lying tongue, a false witness who speaks lies, and one who sows discord among the brethren. If that doesn't get our attention, I don't know what will. God cares about what we do with the instrument that he has put in our mouth. And the book of James tells us that it's easier to bridle a wild stallion than it is to control our tongue. How many of us have learned the hard way that just when we think we have this mastered, all of a sudden we discover that it is an unruly evil, able to do great damage if we're not careful. Now I want to talk with you about two things the tongue can do, and they are opposites of each other. A tongue can break something down or it can build something up. Your tongue has the capacity to tear something apart or to strengthen and put something back together. And I want to talk with you, first of all, about a tongue that breaks down. And in the book of Proverbs, there are many things said about the evil and difficult to describe use of the tongue. I want to go through just a few of these categories, and I want you to see all these things, and I'm not even going to touch on them. There's some 90 of them. I don't have time to do all of them. But I want you to see the cumulative impact of the book of Proverbs when it comes to the tongue. Now, one of the words that I noticed as I first began to read this book was that there was a great deal of discussion about the perverse tongue. The perverse tongue. And that is a word which means all that you can think of in the ugliest use of the tongue, deception and deceit. And it's kind of a cover word for all of the other things we're going to talk about. The perverse use of the tongue, it carries along with it sordid kinds of things that we say to one another. I was at a football game and I was standing in line waiting to get something to eat at halftime. And there was a long line and there were three co-eds in front of me. They looked like maybe they were juniors or sophomores. And I actually had to leave the line and walk away because their language was so filthy. I didn't want my ears to hear any more of it. It was so absolutely filthy with guffaw laughs and kinds of jokes. And you hear that kind of awfulness coming out of their mouth. You realize the perverseness of language today and the perversity of it. Listen to what the Word of God has to say. And I'm going to give you the proverb and I'm going to read it. And we're going to go through them as quickly as we can. The perverse tongue. Chapter 2, verse 12 says, to deliver you from the man who speaks perverse things. Chapter 4, verse 24 says, put away from you a deceitful mouth and put perverse lips far from you. Chapter 6 and verse 12 says, a worthless person, a wicked man, walks with a perverse mouth. Chapter 8, verse 13 says, the fear of the Lord is to hate evil, pride and arrogance and the evil way and the perverse mouth I hate. Chapter 10, verse 31 says, the mouth of the righteous brings forth wisdom, but the perverse tongue will be cut out. Chapter 10, verse 32, the lips of the righteous know what is acceptable, but the mouth of the wicked what is perverse. Chapter 16, verse 28, a perverse man sows strife, and a whisperer separates the best of friends. Chapter 17, verse 20, he who has a deceitful heart finds no good, and he who has a perverse tongue falls into evil. Chapter 19, verse 1, better is the poor who walks in his integrity than one who is perverse in his lips and is a fool. Chapter 12 and verse 18, there is one who speaks like the piercings of a sword, but the tongue of the wise promotes health. Did you hear the last one? There is one who speaks like the piercings of a sword. Your tongue has that capability. My tongue has that capability. The perverseness, the wickedness of our tongue can sometimes be overwhelming. And sometimes I'm sure you have been surprised at things that have come out of your mouth and you thought, how could I ever have said that? The piercings of a sword. Roxanne Lulliff labels the undisciplined talker as harm, H-A-R-M. It's an acrostic and it means the hit and run mouth. And she describes it like this, a person who, for whatever reason, feels compelled to tell you just what he thinks of you and your actions, regardless of how well he knows you. His desire is to be heard without hearing, to be known without knowing. He doesn't care about getting the facts straight. He wants attention. So he's a hit-and-run mouth. How many of you know some hit-and-run mouths? Every time you get around them, you get soiled by them. You get debris all over you because they're just unrestrained, perverse tongues. That's one kind of tongue that will tear people down, a perverse tongue. But it shouldn't surprise you to discover that in the book of Proverbs, there's a great deal of information about a lying tongue. A little boy was once asked what the Bible says about lying. And he said that the Bible says that lying is a very present help in the time of trouble. And that's not what the Bible says about lying, I want you to know. That's the way some people apply it. But in the book of Proverbs, there's just one after another of references to lying tongues. Chapter 6, we've already read and talked about the lying tongue on the list of God's seven abominations. But in 12:19, we read, the truthful lips shall be established forever, but a lying tongue, watch this, is but for a moment. Isn't that something? Truth goes on, but somebody who lies, they're not around very long. Chapter 12, verse 22, lying lips are an abomination to the Lord, but those who deal truthfully are his delight. Chapter 13, verse 5, a righteous man hates lying, but a wicked man is loathsome and comes to shame. Chapter 14, verse 5, a faithful witness does not lie, but a false witness will utter lies. And chapter 21, verse 6 says, getting treasures by a lying tongue is the fleeting fancy of those who seek death. Lying. We could almost do a whole lesson just on the lying tongue, because there's so much information in Proverbs and in other parts, in the Psalms, in some of the other wisdom literature, and in many places in the New Testament. We have made lying the favorite indoor sport in our culture. We even have words for it. In the political jargon, we call it spin. And spin is nothing more than a way to describe a lie, because it's an attempt to make people think about something in a way different from the reality that's behind it. So lying is a part of our culture, and the Bible says that lying is a part of the tearing down of people with our tongues. When you lie about something, you put into a process destruction that will ultimately have its impact on someone somewhere. And then the third kind of tongue that breaks down is what we might call a slandering tongue. In the book of Proverbs, you will find much information about this. Chapter 12, verse 17 says, he who speaks the truth declares righteousness, but a false witness deceit. The words false witness are the words in the Old Testament that talk about being a slanderer. Making a false witness against somebody is to slander them. Chapter 19, verse 5 says, a false witness will not go unpunished, and he who speaks lies will not escape. Chapter 19 and verse 9 says, a false witness shall not go unpunished, and he who speaks lies shall perish. Chapter 25, verse 18 says, a man who bears false witness against his neighbor, now watch this, is like a club, a sword, and a sharp arrow. And chapter 26, 18 and 19 says, like a madman who throws firebrands, arrows, and death is the man who deceives his neighbor and then says, I was only joking. Does that sound contemporary or what? He does his neighbor in, and then, in order to make himself look good, says, oh, I was just kidding. I was just joking. A lot of harm has been done under the cloak of, I was just joking, when it was an intended hurt in the beginning. I know this is getting personal, but it's going to get more personal before it gets better. So just hang in there and we'll get through this, because this is powerful stuff from the book of Proverbs. Here's another kind of tongue that will break down, a gossiping tongue. Key word in the book of Proverbs is the word talebearer. Isn't that interesting? Listen to these words. Chapter 11, verse 9. The hypocrite with his mouth destroys his neighbor, but through knowledge the righteous shall be delivered. Chapter 11 and verse 13. A talebearer reveals secrets, but he who is faithful conceals a matter. Chapter 16, verse 27, an ungodly man digs up evil, and it is on his lips like a burning fire. He digs around, and he gets it, and then he just uses his mouth to spread it. Chapter 16, verse 28, a perverse man sows strife, and a whisperer separates the best of friends. Chapter 17, verse 9, he who covers a transgression seeks love, but he who repeats a matter separates friends. Chapter 18, verse 8, the words of a talebearer are like tasty trifles. They go down into the inmost body. Actually, the Hebrew says down into the rooms of the belly. And literally what that says is that a person who listens to gossip and gets in the habit of listening to it, it's like tasty trifles that go down into the inmost part of his being. We can get on the phone, and we can't wait to get on the phone to hear this nasty little bit of rumor that's been spread, and it's just like a tasty little trifle, and we eat it, and it goes down into our belly, and we love the joy of a little tasty morsel of gossip. Isn't that what happens? We don't realize that it's destructive. In fact, it's interesting to me, and you might want to just make this note in your notes, that chapter 18 and verse 8 is repeated almost word for word in chapter 26, verse 22. Two proverbs exactly alike. Chapter 20, verse 19 says, he who goes about as a talebearer reveals secrets, so don't associate with one who flatters with his lips. On a windswept hill in an English country churchyard stands a drab, gray slate tombstone. And the etchings on the tombstone read like this: "Beneath this stone, a lump of clay, lies Arabella Young, who on the 24th of May began to hold her tongue." There are many people who have never set fire to a man burned at the stake, who have never clapped their hands at the shrieks of those who in agony are being torn apart by some lion in a coliseum. There are people who have never beat the drums to drown out the agonizing cry of those who were offered to the fiery god of Molech. But there are people without number who assassinate friends and neighbors and acquaintances by untrue tale-bearing, vicious and evil words. I don't think there's any one of us who has been free of feeling the sting of unkind words. Winston Churchill was attending an official ceremony in London, and there were two men behind him who recognized him and began to whisper behind his back. One of them said, "They say Churchill's quite senile now." "Yes, they say he's doing England more harm than good. They say he should step aside and leave the running of this government to younger and more dynamic people." Churchill turned around and with a loud voice said, "They also say he's quite deaf." You just never know who's listening when you're talking. A gossiping tongue. Let me give you one last one. A flattering tongue. Listen carefully to the difference between flattering and gossiping. If gossip is saying behind a person's back what you would never say to his face, flattery is saying to his face what you would never say behind his back. And there is in the book of Proverbs a number of warnings about flattering. When we talked about morality back at the beginning of this series, remember one of the tools that a seductress uses is flattery. In chapter 6, verse 24, to keep you from the evil woman, from the flattering tongue of a seductress. Chapter 7, verse 21, with her enticing speech, she caused him to yield, and with her flattering lips, she seduced him. Chapter 26, verses 24 and 25 says, "He who hates disguises it with his lips and lays up deceit within himself. When he speaks kindly," watch this, "do not believe him, for there are seven abominations in his heart." Isn't that interesting? When a person is a flatterer, and I talked about this earlier, a stroker, who cannot ever be around you that they're not stroking you about something, and after a while it's like it doesn't mean anything anymore because it's so consistent. I'm not trying to tell you don't say good things to people. We're going to talk about that in a moment. But sometimes what you see on the outside is not what's going on the inside. In this particular situation, this person is speaking sweet words and there are seven abominations in his heart. Flattery is a tool that can be used to manipulate people, and it doesn't come from a foundation of reality. This whole business of passing around information, and slander and gossip and repeating things that ought not to be repeated can be the destruction of any organization. And it seems to me that in a church where we want to really have closeness in our groups and all of that, we always need to be on guard. I have a little thing that I use that's very helpful to me when people call me and they tell me something about somebody. I said, "You know what, before you tell me that, let me just help you with it. I want you to know that as soon as you get done with this, I'm going to call that person up and tell them exactly what you said. So if you want to go ahead and tell me, I'll be happy to pass it on to them, although it might be best if you do it." I have never had a conversation continue after I've made that statement, ever. We have to be careful that we don't become repositories of evil speech. We have to be on guard to keep that away from us, because once we hear it, we can't unhear it. May God give us discipline to do that, because so often things can get so twisted once the story gets started. There was a cartoon in Leadership Magazine that showed something being passed verbally from one pew to the next, like a person would turn around and pass it to the next pew. And this is what they did to show how this can get out of hand. The first pew, the person says, "My ear kind of hurts." The second pew said, "The pastor has an earache." The third pew said, "The pastor got a hearing aid." And the fourth pew heard, "The pastor is having trouble hearing." And the fifth pew said, "The pastor got a double earring." And the sixth pew, an old lady with a cane is walking out, and she says, "That's it. I'm out of here. The pastor's got a double earring." That was in Leadership Magazine, just to show how things deteriorate once they get out of hand. Oh, how careful we should be that our tongues are not tools to tear down and break down. I wish I had more time, but I've got to move on to the positive part of this. Let's talk about the tongue that builds up. Once again, from the book of Proverbs.

0: wisdom. Chapter 10, verse 32 says, the lips of the righteous know what is acceptable. Isn't that a great thought there? Somebody says, how do you know what you should say or what you shouldn't say? The Bible says that the lips of the righteous person knows what is acceptable. And how many of you know that when you are walking with the Lord and the Holy Spirit's in control of your life, you can almost sometimes feel words get caught in your throat as the Spirit of God says, don't say that. Keep that in your spirit. The lips of the righteous know what is acceptable.
1: Amen. Just one of the things we are learning from the book of Proverbs. And friends, we are so happy to be able to bring this truth to you every day. 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
4: Hi there, I'm Dave Straub. 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
6: With SRN News, I'm Rich Thomason in Washington. Cleanup is the order of the day across parts of the east, pummeled by powerful storms last night. The storms spawned possible tornadoes in southeastern New York as well as in Dover, Delaware, also possibly in parts of Pennsylvania. Flooding in New Jersey stranded drivers in their vehicles, and tens of thousands are still without power in Indiana. That's more than a week after storms knocked

0: out the power. There were two pilots and six passengers on board the charter plane that crashed last night at a remote radar site in western Alaska, killing all of those on board. The aircraft went down about 450 miles west of Anchorage. Two former organizers of Hong Kong's decades-old vigil in remembrance of the 1989 Tiananmen Square crackdown have been convicted in a national security case. Stock futures higher on Wall Street. This is SRN News.
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4: 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And he was blinded by the love and the light and the grace of the risen Jesus Christ. And when he came up, he was no longer a persecutor of Christians. He was a follower of Jesus, and God gave him a new name. He changed his name from Saul to Paul.
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4: You can find this example in the scriptures in Numbers 22 through 25. Look it up for some afternoon reading. It tells us the story of Balaam and Balak. The children of Israel were wandering through the wilderness. In fact, we just had, just before this account, we have where Jesus held up the bronze serpent. And where Moses held up the bronze serpent. And Jesus would refer to this in John 3 when he says, just like Moses held up the serpent in the wilderness and people looked to the serpent and were healed, so shall the Son of Man be lifted up. And he was talking about his death. But right after that, they're headed toward a place called Moab. The king of Moab is a guy named Balak. And the king goes to a prophet. And he asked the prophet to curse the children of Israel so they don't come into Moab. And so the prophet tries to do this, but every time he summons the spiritual power of God, God thwarts him. He doesn't allow it. And so three times Balaam tried to curse the children of Israel, but God turned his curses to blessings. And I just want to tell you, that's the way my God works. He turns curses to blessing. He'll do that in your life too. By the way, when you read these chapters, this is also when Balaam is trying to go to get the king Balak to do what the king wanted him to do. And an angel of the Lord stops in front of the donkey that he's riding. Balaam can't see it. The donkey sees it and stops, and he begins to spank his donkey and say, why are you doing this? And God makes the donkey talk to Balaam and say, why are you spanking me? I mean, it's a great story. But he couldn't curse the children of Israel. Do you know what he did do? He corrupted them. And so he convinced the children of Israel that they could disobey Moses' law and they could marry the people of Moab. And then, you know what he does? He says, this is crazy. He says, and you know they're temple prostitutes. And I know what Moses has told you, but as you go to worship these idols, you can have sex with the temple prostitutes as long as you do it in the temple of that false god. They were corrupted. And the people of Israel fell for it. And so Jesus is saying, just like Balaam corrupted the children of Israel, you've brought corruption into the church. And you've done it in the exact same way. It's through idolatry and through immorality. And church, I have to tell you, the church in our society, we're dealing with that. We've majored on things that aren't major. And we've minored on things that should be our focus. And so within the church, we've made idols of things that are not of God. You know, an idol is anything, even a good thing, that God says shouldn't be the main thing. And then we've invited immorality into our midst. And when Jesus is talking about that, he says that's the definition of a satanic stronghold. When you've got idolatry and you've got immorality, you've got the throne of Satan. Can I tell you something? Jesus takes seriously the purity of his church. As a pastor for over 30 years now, there have been times where we've had to confront things in the Lord's church. And I could write a book about how it ends almost every time. Almost every time the person gets mad because they're confronted about a sinful behavior or attitude. And they end up leaving the church. Because we don't like confrontation. We would prefer what we call compromise. And yet Jesus takes seriously the purity of the church. Now, how could that look today? Here's how it begins. It begins with the denial of the authority of Scripture, the denial of the truth of Scripture. So it begins by saying, well, I know we used to look at this as the Word of God, but times have changed, Pastor Paul. It's a different day. And they didn't have the same struggles that we have today back. Well, number one, you hadn't read the Scripture. Because I can go back to the beginning of the book. And by the way, God himself flooded the whole earth because it was so corrupt. There's no new sin. There's no new something that we deal with today that they didn't deal with. So they deny Scripture and compromise. And then secondly, we dilute the truth. And so we say, well, I know that's what it says, but that's not what it means. And so we say things like this that have an ounce of truth in them. We say, you know, Jesus was all about love. And he just wants us to love people. And God's a God of grace. And he's full of forgiveness. And all that is true. But we can't accept that and deny truth. So how does that look? Let me give you an example. Just an example. We could spend all day on examples, but an example. The issue of homosexuality. I'm old enough to have lived in a world where there wasn't a question in Christian churches about whether that was sinful or not. But today there is, even though it's clear in Scripture. Now hear me before you tune me out. It's a sexual sin. And you know what else is sexual sin? Any sexual relationship outside of the marriage of one man and one woman. That's all the same in the eyes of God. It's all sexual sinfulness. But one of those is homosexuality. And so what happens in churches that say, well, we're going to kind of embrace that rather than stand on the truth of Scripture? Well, the world calls that tolerant. And the world calls that affirming, positive terms that make you feel like that compromise has made things relationally better. You go down that path and you realize that that also means that we lose the sanctity of marriage. Do you know that throughout human history, not just since Jesus, throughout human history, societies, not just our society, societies have acknowledged that marriage was between a man and a woman until our lifetimes. When the United States led the way in changing that, because compromise is more comfortable. And then you go down that path and eventually it even affects your view of life, the sanctity of human life. As followers of God and believers in Scripture, we believe that every child that is conceived bears the image of God. But if you're not willing to stand on conviction and truth, you you may be tempted to say, well, you don't know the situations that I'm going through. So I need to take that life for my comfort or my convenience. Do you understand this is a dangerous path? Now, bear with me, because I would not be a pastor worth anything if I didn't acknowledge that this has relevance in the moment we're walking in. How many of you have already voted? Can I see your hands? Yeah. So we are citizens in a nation, and we're also children of a king. So our kingdom is not of this world, but our citizenship for many of us in the room is in this country. And one of the things we have to recognize is what that means. Let me tell you what it doesn't mean. The ballot box is not the Valentine. When I was in second grade, I chose somebody to be my Valentine based on feelings in that moment. I'm so thankful that person is not my Valentine. A ballot box is not because of how somebody made you feel because of a campaign commercial. Ballot box is also not a mailbox. Don't say, well, I'm going to send my message. You know, some of you may think you're sending a message, but nobody's reading it. All they're doing is counting the votes. The ballot box is also not a sacrament. In this service, we took the Lord's Supper. That's a sacrament. It's holy. It's sacred. It's what that word means. Ballot box is not that. That's separate from your faith. However, it is stewardship. So you can't steward your life without filtering what you do at a ballot box through these convictional beliefs you have in the Word of God. So let me help you just in case you haven't voted. 2 Timothy 3:16, we talk about it often. It says, all Scripture is God-breathed. It's given to us by God. And here's what it's for. It tells us what's right. It tells us what's not right. It tells us how to get right. And it tells us how to stay right. 2 Timothy 3:16. So everything I vote on, everything I do should be based on what's right according to the Word of God, what's not right according to the Word of God, how can we get right according to the Word of God, and what do I do to stay right according to the Word of God? So to be honest, I think that's pretty clear on every issue on the ballot. I voted a week ago today. However, I'm going to speak to you that something is crystal clear in Scripture. In our particular state, there's an amendment. It's called Amendment 4. And Amendment 4 would make the taking of an unborn life legal in almost any and every situation. I'm happy to sit with you after the service and talk about all the misleading, deceptive things that Planned Parenthood and others spent hundreds of millions of dollars trying to confuse you about. But the reality is, man, I can't imagine not voting no on Amendment 4 because of my faith in Jesus Christ. Here's what I would say to you. When I look at the church today, I have to ask, could it be that the reason the church is having so little influence on the world, it's because the world has had so much influence on the church? We've been unwilling to stand up on the convictions of Scripture. And while we must sometimes choose the principle of compromise, I've been married 31 and a half years. I wouldn't be married if I didn't sometimes choose the principle of compromise. I don't always get my way. I must never, however, compromise my principles. Beware of the sin of tolerance. John Wesley said it well when he said, what one generation tolerates, the next generation embraces. If you're over the age of 30, you've seen that in practice. What one generation tolerates, the next generation embraces. So in the midst of this compromise, what does Jesus say? It's one word. Did you see it? Repent. Stop it. You want to know the definition of stupidity? It's when you do the same thing you've been doing and expect to get different results. Repentance is when I recognize I've been going this way, acting as if I'm the boss. the God of the world. Repentance is when you recognize I'm not. It's a change of mind that leads to a change of action and attitude that results in a change of direction in your life. And Jesus said to the church that had compromised, you need to repent. That compromise may bring you comfort, but conviction brings confrontation with sin. And while we don't like it, and it doesn't make us feel good, Scripture teaches us that the way to be made one with God through Jesus is to recognize our sin and to deal with that. I would suggest to you that it's time we realize as the church, it's better to be divided by truth than to be united in error. Say, Pastor, you talk like that today, some are probably going to leave the church. Not just that, there's probably somebody already sending me an email. It's okay, I don't respond to those kind. Because it's better to be divided by truth than to be united in error. When a church quits standing on the Word of God, God will quit standing with the church. So notice the results of repentance. Jesus is saying, I deserve your complete commitment. That's another thing that I think started when I was growing up. I'd hear people say, well, I accepted Jesus as Savior back at such and such a time. But then when I got out of college and I'd kind of sowed my wild oats, I made him Lord. Nope. You don't make Jesus Lord. He is Lord. He's the King of Kings and the Lord of Lords. You may finally acknowledge that he's Lord, but Scripture would say when you've done that, that's at the moment where you've understood that Jesus saved me. So that complete commitment, that repentance, he then says, I want to give you something. And this is a little mystical, so let me just explain it to you. First it says, he gives us hidden manna. I want to talk about the word hidden in a second, but do you remember what manna was? What did God do with the manna? He fed the Israelites, the children of Israel. Manna is literally a word that means, what is it? I've eaten that meal. A lot of times when I go overseas, I'll eat that meal. I'm like, oh, manna. I don't have any idea what it is, but it's in front of me. What is it? Well, Jesus is saying, trust me, repent, and I'm going to give you supernatural sustenance. It may be hidden. It may not be in the way you think it is. But what have we been saying the whole morning? Either Scripture's true or it's not. If it's true, this is what it says. My God will supply all your needs according to his riches and glory through Christ Jesus. Not some of your needs. Not those needs you don't even know about. But my God will supply all of your needs according to his riches and glory through Christ Jesus. Hidden manna. Supernatural sustenance. But then he says, then if you just repent, if you just do this my way, I'm going to give you the white stone with a new name written on it. Now, first of all, the white stone. I'll be honest. I do a lot of reading, I try to prepare for these times together. I read the Word a lot and pray, and then a lot of times I'll read commentaries. There's division among the commentaries about what the white stone is. Some say the white stone was like at the end of a race, instead of a trophy or a medal, they'd give them a white stone. Could be. Stone of victory. Others have say, like if Greg and I do a business deal, we take a white stone, break it in half. He'd keep one half, I'd keep one half, and that would seal the deal. Could be. It could be saying God's given us assurance of that relationship with him. But this is what we know it was used for. When a judge would render a verdict, at the end of that time in court, he would reach in and he'd pull out either a white stone or a black stone. And if the person was guilty, he'd pull out a black stone. If they were innocent, he'd pull out a white stone. So let me tell you what I think this is. Jesus is saying, I'm going to give you hidden manna, which is supernatural sustenance, and I'm going to give you a white stone, which is an invitation to innocence. Because who of us are innocent on our own? None of us. No, not one. But thanks to Jesus, through his death on the cross, man, when God the Father looks at his son, Paul Stephen Purvis, he sees the righteousness of God. And Jesus is saying, this is an invitation to innocence, a white stone with a new name written on it. I'm named after the Apostle Paul in the Bible. Don't believe it? Go ask my mom. She's in this service. You know something about the Apostle Paul? He used to be called Saul. And he was known for his hatred of Christians. But one day on a Damascus road, he encountered the risen Christ. And it took him to his knees. And he was blinded by the love and the light and the grace of the risen Jesus Christ. And when he came up, he was no longer a persecutor of Christians. He was a follower of Jesus. And God gave him a new name. He changed his name from Saul to Paul. One of my favorite songs. I love to listen to Charity Gale. If you need some music just to help encourage you, download on Spotify or Apple Music, Charity Gale. One of her songs says, there's a new name written down in heaven, and it's mine. Yes, it's mine. As a seven-year-old boy, I knelt down recognizing my sin and the necessitation of punishment because of my sin. And I asked Jesus, as a result of his death on the cross, to forgive me of my sins and cleanse me of righteousness. And when I stood up, even as a little boy, though my sins, it would be hard for me to describe them in those words we read earlier in our service of the passions of this world and the pleasures of this world. That's what they were. Those sins, though they were scarlet, by the blood of Jesus Christ, they were made to be white as snow. And when I stood up, there was a new name written down in heaven, and it's mine. Yep, it's mine. How many of you are thankful for a new name given to you by the Lord Jesus Christ? So one night, a large department store was burglarized. And in the cover of darkness, the burglars went in. But they didn't take a thing. They didn't take anything of the merchandise. They just changed all the price tags. You should have seen the confusion and the chaos that ensued the next morning. People were going up to the counter to pay for what was in their hand, and cheap imitation things had outrageous prices on them. And other people were coming to the counter with priceless jewels that had a price tag of next to nothing. They majored on the minors, and they minored on the majors. Afraid in the church too often we've changed the tags and we've allowed compromise. My prayer is that we as a church and the people of God hold fast to those things that are priceless and we let go of the cheap imitations. So how you respond? Three ways. Number one, examination. It's a straightforward message. It affects everything in your life. Are you living as a person of conviction? Hold up the Word of God. Look in the mirror. Examine yourself. That's what Scripture says. And see what God says. Secondly, repentance. If God shows you something to do, every week we gather, we respond to God's Word. If God shows you something you need to do, repent right now. And then here's the good thing. Then just trust Jesus. Trust the one with the double-edged sword in his mouth, the one of authority. Trust the one who will deal with you with grace and mercy as you look to him. trust Jesus for the greatest needs in your life.
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0: With SRN News, I'm Rich Thomason in Washington. An alleged ISIS-inspired terror plot foiled. In New York, a 35-year-old Albany woman is under arrest, accused of plotting an attack on the state capitol, looking to kill state lawmakers and destroy the legislative seat of New York government. All these years later, communist China still cannot tolerate any mention of the 1989 Tiananmen Square massacre. Two former organizers of Hong Kong's decades-old vigil in memory of those who were killed have been convicted in a national security case. A charter aircraft carrying eight people crashed at a remote radar site in western Alaska. All people on board were killed. The plane took off from Anchorage, crashed about 450 miles west of there. The NTSB is in charge of the investigation of the deadly crash. The opening bell on Wall Street, stocks starting off higher. This is SRN News.
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18: 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The gospel itself divides.
19: Pastor Brett Metter says God strengthens those who stand for his truth.
18: When you choose to follow Jesus, not everybody's going to support you in that decision. When you preach the gospel, you will find division oftentimes. Jesus talked about that, didn't he? That's really something that is promised here in the Bible. This is what's happening with Paul and Barnabas. We'll see that.

0: It's been said that successful ministry creates opposition, and that's what Paul and Barnabas certainly experienced while ministering in Iconium. Though many believed, they were also met by others that not only rejected the message, but stirred up others to reject the messengers. Pastor Brett Metter has more from today's word in a verse-by-verse account from Acts chapter 14.
1: We left off on our first missionary journey of Paul. Thus far, we kind of saw, bounce to, Cyprus and the two main cities there, Salamis and Paphos, and then Perga, and then Antioch. And then Iconium was where we left off. And things start to heat up there in Iconium here in chapter 14. Let's read verse 1. It says, "And it came to pass in Iconium that they went both together into the synagogue of the Jews, and so spake, that a great multitude of both of the Jews and also the Greeks believed." So good news. This is people believing. They're hearing the word and believing. But there's always the but there, verse 2. "But the unbelieving Jews stirred up the Gentiles and made their minds evil affected against the brethren." Paul and Barnabas are preaching the truth. And what do these people do? They come and dilute the truth with poison, falsities. And sadly, it's going to cause quite the stir here. So let's take a look. It goes on in verse 3. It says, "Long time, therefore, abode they, speaking boldly in the Lord." In other words, Paul and Barnabas didn't give up. When the poison was being put out, Paul and Barnabas said, "We're going to hunker down and keep preaching." They kept going a long time, boldly in the Lord, "which gave testimony unto the word of his grace and granted signs and wonders to be done by their hands." Notice how they handled the poison. And this is something in a culture of poisonous words. How did they handle it? We can learn from this. Number one, they started speaking about the grace of God. That's what it says here. While they were bashing the truth, the Jews, Paul and Barnabas just focused, even as it says in verse 3, they gave testimony unto the word of his grace. How can the people of Iconium, the pagans there, turn toward Jesus? His kindness. Remember, Romans 2:4, it says, it's the Lord's goodness that leads men, or kindness that leads men to repentance. That's the right thing to do. God has a deep love for each person in Iconium. And Paul and Barnabas are trying to reach them with his grace. That's pretty important. The second thing that they do here is they keep preaching the grace of God to the people, but then they also start doing miracles, signs and wonders. These guys went and preached the word first. The word was the priority, and it seems to me that the miracles came after. And that's kind of the perfect order. I believe that's the order that Jesus talks about. In Mark chapter 16, if you recall, when Jesus is kind of signing off in the Gospel of Mark, he says, "And these things shall follow them that believe. In my name they shall cast out devils. They shall speak with new tongues. They shall take up serpents. And if they drink any deadly thing, it shall not hurt them. They shall lay hands on the sick, and they shall recover." This is what Jesus said. But one of the things that I love about this to remind, what does it say at the beginning? "These signs shall follow them that believe." One of the things we've done wrong, it's not following after signs and wonders. It's the signs and wonders that follow after the believers. I think some churches have got that backwards. Let's look for miracles. It's all about the Holy Spirit and miracles and speaking in tongues. And that's not really the order here. You first, the followers of Jesus, they're saved by the word of God and discipled. And then the signs and wonders follow them that believe, not believers following after signs and wonders. That's a real problem. Well, all that to say, I do believe in miracles. Don't diminish that, but let's keep our priorities straight is kind of the idea. Well, verse 4, it says, "But the multitude of the city was divided, and part held with the Jews and part with the apostles." Now notice here in verse 4, this is one of the places you should note, by the way, where this is the first time, by the way, Paul and Barnabas are called apostles in the book of Acts. And the reason that's important is there's a little bit of a debate, who are apostles? And the way I see it in the Bible, and most, I think most theology agrees with this, it's not me, but that Jesus was the big time apostle. He was sent by the Father. Apostle means sent out, sent one. So Jesus was sent by the Father. The ultimate apostle is Jesus. Then Jesus sent out the 12. And they were also called apostles. So that's clear. Nobody debates that. But some would say that's the end of the apostles. There's no more apostles. But the problem is Paul becomes an apostle. Now, their argument with that one is, well, Paul was sent out by Jesus too, because they would say the definition of an apostle is someone who was sent by Jesus specifically. And Paul was sent there on the road to Damascus and that whole thing. So some would say, okay, we'll let Paul in the apostle program. But then suddenly you got Barnabas here mentioned as an apostle. We'll see that even in other times. In Acts 14:14, there's another time that they're going to call Barnabas an apostle. So the question is, what constitutes an apostle? And that, I believe, is very simply those who are sent, sent ones. But apostles, as far as being sent by God, I think if you're a Christian, I think we've all been called by Jesus to that Barnabas level of apostleship. So just something to think about there. Well, they were called apostles in verse 4 and verse 5. And when there was an assault made, both of the Gentiles and also of the Jews with their rulers, to use them despitefully and stone them. Oh man, things are heating up in Iconium. It was just them preaching, and now that, you know, they're actually talking of stoning people to death. And there's kind of a war starting, a riot almost, between the Gentiles and the Jews. They were wanting to kill them because of sharing the gospel message. Can you imagine that? Do you ever wonder if our day might see, some of us might be alive when it's hated, you'll be hated so much to be chased down and killed as an apostle, someone who's called to preach the gospel? I could see a day in the not too far future, honestly, depends on how things go, that whether you're rewarded for preaching the gospel or tortured. I hope we don't change. I hope we're quick to preach the gospel like Paul and Barnabas. We'll see that. One of the things that we shouldn't be surprised here is, did you know that when you preach the gospel, one thing that will happen is division? The gospel itself divides. When you preach the gospel, you will find division oftentimes. Jesus talked about that, didn't he? Let me read, it's a lengthy scripture, but I think it's worth reading right now because this is what's happening in Paul and Barnabas. Matthew 10, verse 32 says, "Whosoever therefore shall confess me before men, him will I confess also before my Father which is in heaven. But whosoever shall deny me before men, him will I also deny before my Father which is in heaven. Think not that I'm come to send peace on earth. I came not to send peace, but a sword. For I am come to set a man at variance against his father, and daughter against her mother, and daughter-in-law against her mother-in-law. A man's foes shall be they of his own household. He that loveth father or mother more than me is not worthy of me. He that loveth son or daughter more than me is not worthy of me. And he that taketh not his cross and followeth after me is not worthy of me. He that findeth his life shall lose it. And he that loses his life for my sake shall find it." Brett, contradiction in the Bible. Jesus said, "I did not come to bring peace on earth." But the angel said, when Jesus comes, peace on earth, goodwill toward men. Well, there's different kinds of peace we're talking about there. There is going to be world peace and global peace when Christ comes. And it's because of the first coming that he died on the cross that the sins of the world will be reconciled. It is his second coming where ultimate peace will be realized through the Messiah, Jesus. But in the gospel era here, the idea of when you become a Christian and you start sharing the gospel, don't be shocked if your family members hate your guts. When you choose to follow Jesus, not everybody's going to support you in that decision. Family, friends, coworkers. How many of you, when you became a Christian, somebody close to you was divided from you because you became a Christian? That's really something that is promised here in the Bible. That's the bad news, sad news, I guess. The good news is when you become a Christian, you become a part of a humongous family. We're part of a big Christian family. You're like, "Brett, but there's some weird people in our family," just like everybody else's family. You always got the Uncle Bob, you know, with the lampshade on his head. We have those in the church too. But I have found the church family to be a glorious family, one that I'm so thankful to be a part of. And it's such a wonderful thing to have people in the faith. Even though your family might have bailed on you, you can know that God's family is here, and they should be. Now, sometimes church family doesn't behave very good. I hope love abounds. That's what we pray all the time here, is that love would abound in this church. Now, when you become a Christian, getting this new family, we get to go to church together, have fellowship, serve with one another, have watch parties where we're gathered together in a smaller group and have good fellowship. You know, to spend time, like reach out and love on people and get to know people. One of the probably the most easy ways to get really plugged in is through volunteering. Some of our volunteer groups, man, some huge friendships and links and celebrations of, you know, someone's going to have a baby, so they just throw baby showers. And like some of the internal stuff I wish would happen with everybody in the church, that is all happening with volunteers. All that to say, plugging into church, can I just say? And then you don't even have to be an elder or a deacon or one of our deaconess kind of women, you know, or you don't have to be on staff. But plugging in, getting to know people, that's what how you solve that division of your own family, the sorrow of losing some of your real family. That comes, your church family becomes almost more real in some ways. Well, so huge division, riot starting. We shouldn't be surprised. Don't be surprised if that happens in your own house if you're saved. Well, verse 6 says they were aware of it, of the, you know, division, the possible violence. And so they fled to Lystra and Derbe, cities of Lycaonia, and unto the region that lieth round about. And there they preached the gospel. Wherever they go, man, now they're running for their lives. They're fleeing Iconium. So they went from Iconium, and then they went to Lystra. There's something kind of fun about this. I nerd out on this, so I'm sorry. But some critics claim Luke, who wrote the book of Acts, made a huge mistake saying Lystra and Derbe were cities of Lycaonia. They said that's incorrect. There was no joining of Lystra and Derbe. And that was what was the standard thought. And so they all said Luke just got this wrong. Never a good bet when you say the Bible got something wrong. Never a good bet. Well, sure enough, William Ramsey, if you know who that was, demonstrated that Lystra and Derbe were indeed together during the Roman province of Lycaonia, but only between 37 and 72 AD. So they were joined together and for a very short time, and they proved this with archaeological digs. They found, you know, the inscription that said that they were joined 37 to 72 AD, which would be right exactly the time period when this story came down. So again, the Bible is correct, and the stupid pipe-puffing cardigan sweater-wearing guys were wrong. Another nail in the coffin to the scoffers and the cynics. Well, what were they doing there? Preaching the gospel, it says. And one of the things I'd like you to kind of remember this before we go into the story from the beginning here as we read it. But if you recall, there was the people of Lystra and Derbe, they believed a mythological event happened in their cities. And that was, remember, Mercury and Jupiter, or Romans names for Hermes and Zeus, came and visited their towns. And, you know, there's the Zeus temple just outside of the city of Lystra. And it was said to be, they were poorly treated by the townspeople there of Lystra and Derbe. Because of that, you know, Zeus and Hermes were getting a little ticked. But a nice older couple, the man was named Philemon, the woman, not the Philemon of the Bible. By the way, this is a myth, too, so it's not in the Bible. It's probably not even true. For sure it's not true. They thought it was true, though. So the man and his wife, Bacchus, the woman, they were a little old couple that had a suspicion that there was something important about them. So they did show hospitality to these these gods of the myth, you know. Well, if you remember what happened, Zeus and Hermes took the couple out by in front of the Zeus temple and turned them into trees, and there they stood for all to remember as a memorial. Man, you should be nice to Hermes and Zeus. Although, after turning them into trees, I didn't really think that was very kind. I'd say maybe kill them next time they come. I don't know. Anyway, no, I'm just, Zeus and Hermes were false gods. They didn't have power, but the people believed this. So there was this sort of crazy level respect for Zeus and Hermes in Lystra and Derbe, because they thought, never again will we allow them to show up in our city without us being kind to them, because otherwise they'll destroy everybody in the city like they did last time. So that's the vibe in this town when Paul and Barnabas stumble into town. And then we read on, it says in verse 8, and there sat a certain man at Lystra, impotent in his feet, being a cripple from his mother's womb, who had never walked. The same heard Paul speak, who steadfastly beholding him and perceiving that he had faith to be healed, said with a loud voice, stand upright on thy feet. And he leapt and walked. Wow, what a cool thing. Now notice a couple things. When the Lord heals someone, he does it thoroughly. I think that's important. I love that. This guy's walking and leaping. He's been crippled from his birth. What a testimony to the people of Lystra. But there's something that's kind of specific here. You notice that there was this whole thing where in verse 9, You know, Paul is steadfastly beholding this guy. What does that mean? It means he looked at him intently. And it's a funny thing. He was looking for, it seems, faith. He was looking for faith. When you pray for healing, do you intently look at the person you're praying for and saying, does this person have faith? Why intently looking? To see if he had faith to be healed. By the way, Jesus would do this at times. He would intently look upon someone before he healed them. There's something about that I think we can learn from. And I think the idea is faith, I think, this is just as you kind of put all the Bible stories together, faith needs to come from the person being healed, but it also needs to come from the person who's praying for the healing. Are both required? Not necessarily. But faith is required. Do you remember the Lord, when he healed the man sick of the palsy, when the guys lowered their buddy down to the, through the roof? And it says, and when Jesus saw whose faith? The man on the bed? No, the four buddies. When he saw the faith of the four dudes that lowered him, then he turned and said, your sins are forgiven you. And then the whole thing, so you know that I have power to forgive sins. Take up your bed and walk. And the guy was healed. But it's interesting, Jesus was, oh, these four guys have faith. Of course, Jesus had perfect faith, unspeakably perfect faith. But there's something about when you're praying for healing, to remind the person who's sick, you know, God is able to heal and speak words. You know, faith comes by hearing and hearing by the word of God. And you know, the Lord is able to heal us of all of our sicknesses. None of these diseases will have a grab on us, you know, to remind people that, you know, the faith is part of the deal. So remember what the Bible says about healing. Faith is often really accompanied by that. So I find it interesting that sometimes people may not have faith and they think, well, I'm not going to pray even because I don't believe God can heal. But if you have faith the size of a grain of mustard seed, you can move mountains, the Bible says. Don't forget that. And that's what's required. So this guy believed, and Paul saw it in his eyes somehow. This guy has faith. So he walked over and lifted him up and said, you know, take up your bed. And he went walking and leaping. And you can pretty sure be like the guy we saw earlier and praising God. You can assume that. Well, then the trouble begins, verse 11. And when the people saw what Paul had done, they lifted up their voices saying, in the speech of Lycaonia, the gods are come down to us in the likeness of men. And they called Barnabas Jupiter, or, you know, Hermes, and Paul Mercurius, or Zeus, because he was the chief speaker. Then the priest of Jupiter, which was afore their city, brought oxen and garlands unto the gates and would have done sacrifice with the people. So maybe Paul wore a cool top hat with wings. I don't know. Why did they think Paul was the you know, Hermes guy? Probably because he was the one doing most of the speaking, because Zeus in their myth was more quiet, but more of the authority. And that's why they thought Barnabas was that way. It's amazing how people can, you know, think other people are like gods and we worship them as gods. Thou shalt have no other gods before me. One of the big 10. But we value things greater than God. If we want to be honest, perfectly honest, you know, sometimes we think, oh, well, I would never think that. But, you know, are there times where you valued stuff or been more thankful for something other than God? We have to kind of be careful about that. You know, when you really see the way we sort of exalt humanity and we worship our celebrities and our athletes and the way we throw our accolades to them, it really is embarrassing. I think we do more homage to some of our celebrities and even our politicians. Watch out for this, you know, this idea of exalting people. Could this be perhaps one of the most dangerous times in Paul's life? Well, Brett, that was when he was shipwrecked or bitten by a viper, or maybe in this chapter when he's going to get stoned to death. That was dangerous. I think you might be right, but could it be that really this was dangerous for Paul? Because suddenly, like, they're gods. Was it at all tempting? We don't know. We don't know that, but I've seen where ministry and ministers can start believing their press. Now, I'm pretty amazing. You know, I'm kind of a big deal. And they start believing. They forget that they're wretched, miserable sinners just like everyone else in their congregations. And that's something celebrity pastors or celebrities, man, we should really guard against that. This might just be one of the most dangerous times for Paul. But Paul and Barnabas come through with a glowing record of they rip their clothes, as we keep reading here in verse 14, which it says, when the apostles, Barnabas and Paul, heard of it, they rent their clothes and ran in among the people, crying out, saying, sirs, why do ye these things? We also are men of like passions with you, and preach unto you that you should turn from these vanities into the living God, which made heaven and earth and the sea and all things that are therein. So ripping the clothes, that's a show of real disapproval, to say the least, of their worshiping Paul and Barnabas. But notice Paul is not preaching to this city the same way he preached to the Jews. To the Jews, he was preaching the history of Israel, like Stephen. Here he's preaching more about the extra-biblical proof of God, because they're not Bible believers. So we're seeing how Paul does more what we call apologetics, that is to talk about and prove the validity of the Bible or of God without using the Bible, because there's a lot of people that say, I don't believe the Bible. So what does Paul do? He goes to creation. And verse 15, the living God which made heaven and earth, the sea and the things that are therein. Paul's preaching that there's a God that's true, and their God, Mercury and Jupiter, Zeus and Hermes, are fake. And so he goes to creation. We looked at that. And then he talked about free will is what made the world messed up. Verse 16, who in times past suffered all nations to walk in their own ways. Verse 17, nevertheless, he left not himself without witness, in that he did good and gave rain from heaven and fruitful seasons, filling our hearts with food and gladness. And with these sayings, scarce restrained they the people, that they had not done sacrifice unto them. By the way, this kindness that's mentioned here from God in verse 17, to all men, giving rain and fruitful crops, this should be seen as a witness of God's power and his love for people. It's something theologians, they sometimes call this common grace. You know, we talked about how there's no excuse. Romans 1 says that, because creation. But even the rain that we get, it's just God showing kindness. And people want to attribute that to hydro cycles of the earth and biology and the world and what's going on with, the way water circulates. No, it comes from God. It's a gift from God. And this is what Paul argues with them.
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0: was going through at this time. And it's because that scripture specifically spoke into their heart. And I just found that even in the minor prophets or wherever you might be in the Bible, I've had even people say, Brett, you teach through Leviticus? And I say, absolutely, yes. And our church, one of our biggest growth spurts in our church was when I was teaching through Leviticus. And it's because the Word of God is, in fact, living, powerful, sharper than any two-edged sword. And people are starving for the full counsel of God, not just our favorite passages, but the whole book. Lo, I come in the volume of the book. It's written of me. That's speaking of Christ. So that's why we love it. Every book of the Bible.
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3: Hi there, I'm Dave Straub. 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
10: SRN News, I'm Rich Thomason in Washington. An alleged ISIS-inspired terror plot foiled. In New York, a 35-year-old Albany woman is under arrest, accused of plotting an attack on the state capitol, looking to kill state lawmakers and destroy the legislative seat of New York government. All these years later, communist China still cannot tolerate any mention of the 1989 Tiananmen Square massacre. Two former organizers of Hong Kong's decades-old vigil in memory of those who were killed have been convicted in a national security case. A charter aircraft carrying eight people crashed at a remote radar site in western Alaska. All people on board were killed. The plane took off from Anchorage, crashed about 450 miles west of there. The NTSB is in charge of the investigation of the deadly crash. The opening bell on Wall Street, stocks starting off higher. This is SRN News.
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13: Jesus charged us with a responsibility to share the good news. Today on A New Beginning, Pastor Greg Laurie points out it's the perfect time to do it.

We are the first generation that could literally get the gospel to pretty much everyone. So here's a challenge I have for you. Would you take the gospel to people who have offended you or people you're not comfortable with?

0: find a great restaurant or see a good movie, chances are you're not shy about mentioning it to someone else. We like to pass along helpful suggestions. But so many of us just don't feel comfortable in suggesting someone consider the hope of the gospel. We'll talk about that reluctance today on A New Beginning. As Pastor Greg Laurie continues his studies in the book of Acts, we'll learn to follow the example of our first century forefathers and discover the thrill of spreading the good news.
1: Grab your Bible and turn to Acts chapter 10. And the title of the message is Never Say Never. Think about this for a moment. We are the first generation that could literally fulfill the Great Commission in our lifetime. Think about that. Because of all of the technology that we have today, we could literally get the gospel to pretty much everyone on the planet. But that's a big project. We can just stop and think about our own life and going into our own world. So the book of Acts, it's the work of the Holy Spirit that happened through the lives of ordinary people. It was the Spirit of God working through the Word of God in the hearts of the people of God, and it was said of them that they turned their world upside down. Well, now in the book of Acts, we have sort of a shifting of the gear, if you will, and there's a change in the strategy of the church. Well, they now seem to get a better understanding of the simple fact that they were to take the gospel to everyone. Everyone needed to hear it, not just the people that they were personally comfortable with. Also, before us here in Acts, is a story of a man who was searching for God. He was a true seeker of God. And if a person is really seeking God, God will make himself known to them. God promises in Jeremiah 29:13, you'll seek me and find me when you search for me with all of your heart, and I will be found by you. And the name of this man was Cornelius, and he was a centurion. And this is a pivotal moment with his conversion, because now the church is going to leave, not just bringing the gospel to their fellow Jews, but to non-Jews or Gentiles as well, to go out there and impact everybody. Acts chapter 10, starting in verse 1. And by the way, I'm reading from the New Living Translation. In Caesarea, there lived a Roman army officer named Cornelius, who was a captain of the Italian regiment. He was a devout man. He feared the God of Israel, as did his entire household. He gave generously to charity and was a man who regularly prayed to God. One afternoon, around 3 o'clock, he had a vision, and he saw an angel of God coming toward him. Cornelius, the angel said. Cornelius stared in terror. What is it, sir? Which, by the way, when an angel appears, it's a good idea to call him sir, right? And though Cornelius is a powerful leader of others, he knows greater power when he sees it. And the angel replies, your prayers and gifts to the poor have not gone unnoticed by God. Now send some men down to Joppa to find a man named Simon Peter. He's staying with Simon, a leather worker who lives near the shore. Ask him to come to visit you. So we'll stop there. Looping back now to Cornelius. He's a centurion. By the way, it was not easy to become a centurion. They commanded 300 to 600 troops. One of the historians of the day named Polybius described centurions as men who were not so much the venturesome daredevils as they were natural leaders known for their steadfastness and dependability in the heat of battle. So Cornelius, he's a leader. He's an intelligent man. He's a level-headed man. He's a respected man. And like most Romans of his day, he would worship Roman gods. They had many gods that they would bow before: Jupiter, Mars, Venus. Many of them would even worship Caesar as a deity. So this was the world he lived in, but he knew this was not the answer. Something about the Jewish people and their worship of the one true God fascinated him. They were monotheistic. They worshiped one God. He was polytheistic. He worshiped many gods. He was drawn, but he didn't really know how to believe quite yet. He was a true seeker, and God was about to make himself known to this man. Now, here's what I find interesting. An angel appears to him and says, go talk to Peter. You're going to get the answers to all of your questions. Why didn't the angel just give him the gospel? Because the job of angels is not to preach the gospel. That's our job. Our job is to preach the gospel. How can they believe in him unless they've heard about him? How can they hear unless someone tells them? Asked Paul in Romans 10:14. So here we have Cornelius, and the Lord's getting him ready. Meanwhile, back in Joppa, we have Simon Peter. God's prepping him. He's getting these guys ready to meet each other. It's going to be an explosive moment in church history and in the strategy of the church. Peter is sitting on the rooftop of the home of a guy named Simon the Tanner. That doesn't mean that he laid out and got tans all the time. It means that he had hides of leather and such. And so he was a leather worker, if you will. And Peter is hungry. Acts 10, now go over to verse 9. The next day, as Cornelius' messengers were nearing the city, Peter's up on the flat roof to pray. It's around noon. He's hungry. He was hungry, not angry. And while lunch was being prepared, he fell into a trance. And he saw the sky open and something like a large sheet was let down by its four corners. And in the sheet were all sorts of animals, reptiles, and birds. And then a voice said to him, get up, Peter, kill and eat them. Verse 14, never, Lord, Peter declared. I have never in all of my life eaten anything forbidden by our Jewish laws. The voice spoke again and said, if something God says is acceptable, don't say it isn't. Okay, we'll stop there. Okay, this would be like a very health conscious person having a sheet or a sail or a picnic blanket, if you like, lowered from heaven with all of the foods that you are not supposed to eat. You know, In-N-Out Burger, Chipotle burritos, nachos with extra cheese, pizza. By the way, I just named all of my favorite foods, literally, right there. You just heard them all. And, you know, and saying, eat, oh, I can't eat that. I'm into healthy foods. Or it'd be like me, having a sheet lowered from heaven filled with wheat germ and kale and tofu and things of that nature, right? And so, but the idea here is this is not about food. This is about people. This sheet with all of these critters that were on it is a metaphor that God is giving to Peter. And he's saying, leave your comfort zone and go to a new group of people, specifically the Gentiles.
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3: Well, Pastor Greg, it's such an encouragement to us here at A New Beginning when listeners tell us how this broadcast has impacted their life.
4: Yeah.
3: In fact, some people even call us and leave a recording of how the program has affected them.
4: Mm-hmm.
3: That's really the way that impacts us most, because we get to hear that in their actual voice. Isn't that true?
1: Oh, yes. I can't tell you, Dave, how many times I've met people just out and about, and they'll tell me of how they came to Christ hearing our radio broadcast. That's such a blessing to me. And I want other people to hear those stories. So here's my question to you. Have you made a commitment to Jesus Christ listening to A New Beginning? And maybe you came to Christ at one of our Harvest Crusades or watching something we did online or whatever it is. But if you came to Christ through our media ministry, I'd love to hear your story. And I want to hear it in your voice. I want you to tell me what happened to you, and we just might use it and put it on air. And a lot of people will be blessed to hear what God has done in your life. So there's a number you can call. It's a designated number. So only call this number to share your story. And Dave, what is that number?
3: Yes, 866-871-1144. You can call anytime. Again, 866-871-1144. Tell us how the Lord has used this ministry to bring you to the Lord. Well, we're talking about the importance of sharing the gospel today as Pastor Greg presents his message from Acts 10 called Never Say Never.
1: You know, we're in a time in the church now where I don't think division is ever necessary, but I see people dividing over really small things, second tier, even third tier things. And your group gets narrower and narrower. It's down to pretty much us four and no more, and I'm not sure about you other three, right? And this is not the time to divide. This is the time to unify and get back to our primary mission that God has given to us. When a secular culture sees a divided church, they don't care about what we say. And here's what Paul reminds us of in Ephesians 4:3. Make every effort to keep yourselves united in the Spirit, binding yourselves together with peace. And so make every effort to get along with people. Make every effort to not divide from people. And it's interesting that this happened in a place called Joppa. Does Joppa ring a bell with any of you Bible students? Of course, you remember the story of Jonah. And God called Jonah to take God's message to the people of Nineveh, who were renowned for their wickedness and cruelty. And Jonah flat out refused, and he got a boat going in the opposite direction from a little place called Joppa. I've been to Joppa. It's a seaport in Israel, and it's a beautiful little spot, actually. And so there at Joppa, Jonah ran from God. You know the rest of the story. A great storm came, and he was thrown overboard and swallowed by a great fish. Ultimately, he repented and was given a second chance and went to Nineveh and preached to them, and a great spiritual awakening broke out. But it's interesting, it's Joppa. Joppa's the place where God was directing Jonah and now Peter to go to people they were not necessarily comfortable with. So here's a challenge I have for you. Would you take the gospel to people who have hurt you? Would you take the gospel to people who have offended you? Would you take the gospel to people who have mistreated you, or people you're not comfortable with, or people you don't even necessarily want to be with? Let me illustrate it from my own life. As you know, my mom was married and divorced 7 times, and she was an alcoholic and went from husband to husband. And there were a lot of boyfriends in between, and I went along. Her name was Charlene. I was on Charlene's wild ride. You've heard of Mr. Toad's wild ride. I was in Charlene's wild ride. And so after I came to Christ, I pretty much had a full-time ministry sharing the gospel with my old dads. I'll put them in quotes. Some were successful. I was able to share the gospel with Oscar Laurie, the man who adopted me and whom my mom left. And I was able to lead him to the Lord. Toward the end of his life. That was fantastic. Well, my mom leaves Oscar. I get out of my classroom, and the Cadillac is loaded with a bunch of luggage, and we're on our way to Hawaii to meet my, quote, new dad, who I'd never heard of before. Well, he too was an alcoholic and a violent drunk, and one night they got in a fight, and he took out a wooden statue and hit my mother, knocked her unconscious. She landed on the floor. I came out of my room as a little boy and saw my mom lying in a pool of blood, and he was holding the statue up in a menacing way. And I remember it. It was such a weird statement. He said, "Go back to bed. She's fine. It's just ketchup." Well, I knew what it was. And I climbed out the window of our house and went to a neighbor, and the police were called. But she left him, understandably. So now fast forward, I'm a Christian, I'm a pastor, and I'm preaching in Honolulu, and someone comes up to me and says, "Hey, your dad is very sick. I don't know how long he's going to live. Maybe you should go talk to him." And I said, "No, thank you." Why did I say no, thank you? Because he hurt my mother. I had a hard heart against this man. Even as a Christian, I wanted nothing to do with him. And the Holy Spirit spoke to my heart and said, "Go talk to him." So I went. And I sat down with him, and I told him all about Jesus and what Jesus had done for me. And he was like, "Yeah, well, that's good. Well, I'm preaching across the street here, literally across the street from where you live, at this place called Waikiki Show. Would you like to come?" No, he wanted nothing to do with it. But here's my point. I've never converted anyone. My job was to obey God. And I went to him and did what God wanted me to do. Is there a guy like that in your life right now? Maybe it is your father. Maybe it's a stepfather, your mom, a stepmother, somebody else that you're so hard against right now. Go to them with the gospel. That's effectively what Peter was being commanded to do. And so he obeyed the Lord. Unlike Jonah, who went the wrong way but got rerouted and eventually got it right, Peter did immediately what God called him to do. Go to Acts 10, verse 24. They arrived in Caesarea the following day. Cornelius was waiting for him and called together his relatives and close friends to meet Peter. Peter entered his home and Cornelius fell to the floor before him and worshiped. Peter pulled him up and said, "Stand up, I'm a human being like you." Cornelius got up and they talked together and went inside and where the others were assembled. And Peter said, "You know, it's against the Jewish laws for me to come into a Gentile home like this. But God has shown me that I should never think of anyone as impure. So I came as soon as I was sent for. Tell me now why you sent for me." Such an amazing story. God's getting both of these guys ready. The Roman centurion bows before him, which is pretty amazing. I mean, the centurion, an officer in the Roman army. The occupier is bowing before the occupied, the Jewish people. And this was a great act of humility, but it was really an act of worship. Peter says, "Get up on your feet, man. I'm just an ordinary human being just like you." But now Peter's getting it. Okay, Lord, I think I've got to figure it out. I'm putting two and two together, the sheep, all the weird creatures, kill and eat. This is the Gentile. I'm supposed to go to the Gentiles. I got it. All right, Lord. And Peter preaches the gospel to Cornelius. And the result was he is converted. Think of what God can do to the life of one person.

0: Pastor Greg Laurie, with great encouragement today on what God can do if we follow His leading. There's more to come in this message here on A New Beginning, a study called Never Say Never. Pastor Greg, we've considered the importance of sharing the gospel today, and no doubt there's someone listening who needs to come to the Lord today.
1: Yeah.
0: What would you say to them?
1: I'd say that's the most important decision you're ever going to make in your life. So I want you to stay tuned, because I'm going to tell you how to make that decision in just a few moments.
0: All right. 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Well, we're so excited to tell you about Pastor Greg's new book called What Every Growing Christian Needs to Know. Pastor Greg, you give some great insight on prayer in the book, among other things. How can we train ourselves to stop treating prayer like just an emergency hotline, you know, and start treating it like a real relationship with communication?
1: Well, thankfully, it can be both. You know, there are times when you're in a crisis and you can call out to the Lord and He promises He'll hear your prayer and He'll answer you. But the best way to pray is just do it continuously. The Bible says, pray without ceasing, for this is the will of God in Christ Jesus concerning you. Okay, pray without ceasing. How do I do that? Well, you can do it while you're driving to work. Well, wait, I have to keep my eyes open. Yeah, true. You don't have to close your eyes to pray. But it's just talking with God. It's listening to God. It's communing with God. It's sharing your concerns, your burdens, your joys, all of it with the Lord. And so it's something that every believer should learn to engage in on a regular basis, not unlike your relationship with your spouse or someone that's a close friend. You maybe are texting back and forth all day long. Maybe you're on the phone a little bit, but you're in constant communication with that person that you have a relationship with. The same is true of God. But we do this through prayer. And I want to encourage you to learn how to pray more effectively. There are obstacles to prayer. There are problems that will cause our prayers to not be answered in the affirmative. There are secrets to getting your prayers answered, and a whole lot more. And I talk about all of this in my new book, What Every Growing Christian Needs to Know. I also talk about the importance of Bible study, how to get the most out of it. I talk also about the importance of being involved in a church. And I also deal with the importance of telling others about Jesus Christ. So let us send you a copy of this book that will help you learn how to pray more effectively. That's simply titled, What Every Growing Christian Needs to Know.
0: 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And then if you'd like to make a change in your relationship with God today, Pastor Greg has some additional thoughts to share.
1: Maybe as you've been listening to this message, you've thought, I wish I could come into this relationship with God. I just don't know how. Let me tell you how you can come into a relationship with God right here, right now. First of all, you need to recognize you need God. You need to admit you're a sinner. I know some people choke on that word, but the Bible says all have sinned and fallen short of the glory of God. But then you need to recognize that Jesus Christ, the Son of God, died on the cross for your sin. The Bible says, while we were yet sinners, Christ died for us. And then you need to believe in Jesus. Jesus put it this way, for God so loved the world, He gave His only begotten Son, and whosoever believes in Him should not perish, but have everlasting life. You might ask, how does one believe in Jesus? To believe means to put your faith and trust in Christ alone, and to receive Him into your life as your own friend, Savior, and Lord. The Bible says, for as many as received Him, He gave them the power to become sons of God. Would you like to receive Christ? And by that I mean, would you like to ask Jesus to enter into your life and be your Savior, your friend, your Lord? If so, you can just pray this prayer after me. It's a simple prayer. You can pray it out loud if you would like, or you could pray it in the quietness of your heart. But if you want Jesus Christ to forgive you of your sin, if you want to go to heaven when you die, or maybe you want to make a recommitment to the Lord, just pray this prayer after me now. Pray these words if you would. Lord Jesus, I know that I'm a sinner, but I know that you're the Savior who died on the cross for my sin. I turn now from my sin, and I ask you to come into my life and forgive me of all of my sin. Thank you for loving me. Thank you for hearing this prayer. And thank you for answering this prayer. In Jesus' name I pray. Amen. Hey, if you just prayed that prayer, I want to congratulate you and say, welcome to the family of God.
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9: This is Hugh Hewitt for townhall.com. Abdul El-Sayed is Hassan Piker, and Hassan Piker is Abdul El-Sayed. That's the bottom line for Michigan voters considering the race for the open Senate seat in the upcoming election. El-Sayed is the Democratic nominee. Piker is the progressive, regressive, transgressive Twitch streamer, vulgar, hate-filled, racist streamer, an online ranter who hates blacks, whites, women with seemingly equal passion. He thinks the United States deserved 9/11. None of this is a hidden secret. El-Sayed attached himself to Piker's hip in order to win the Michigan Democratic primary. If El-Sayed somehow fools the Michigan electorate into sending him to D.C. in November, Piker will push aside Bernie Sanders and AOC as the key kingmaker in the Democratic Party. El-Sayed is going to be facing GOP nominee Mike Rogers, a seven-term congressman from Michigan. Working in Rogers' favor, Michigan doesn't want to become known for the craziest hater in the Senate since the Civil War. I'm Hugh Hewitt.
10: Foundations of Freedom, a look at America's founding principles and the leaders who shaped our nation.
11: When George Washington accepted command of the Continental Army, Americans were fighting a king and determined not to replace one form of unchecked power with another. Washington understood the difference between authority and ownership. In 1775, he declared, "When we assume the soldier, we do not lay aside the citizen." Even as commander of America's army, Washington remembered that he remained one of the people and that the power entrusted to him was never his to keep. He did not fight to rule America. He fought so Americans could govern themselves. Washington's example gave the young nation something more than victory. It gave America a standard for leadership. Those who hold power must remain accountable to the people they serve, because in a free nation, leadership is not ownership. It is a duty and a trust.
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16: That's our news. I'm Rich Thomason in Washington. Investigators say the woman arrested in an alleged ISIS-inspired terror plot in New York bought bomb-making materials and planned to attack the state capitol at Albany. The suspect, 35-year-old Jessica Bowie of Albany, allegedly visited the Capitol complex multiple times, scoping out the place and taking photos. She had allegedly planned to conceal a bomb in a DoorDash bag delivered to the Capitol. Last night, it was the Northeast's turn to take a beating at the hands of powerful storms, a suspected tornado touching down on Long Island, New York, and in Dover, Delaware as well, flooding in New Jersey, stranding dozens of motorists in their cars. No survivors reported in the crash of a charter flight in western Alaska. The plane crashed about 450 miles west of Anchorage. The NTSB is investigating. Stocks are higher on Wall Street, and this is SRN News.
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23: 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It has become the preaching topic that can clear the house, gender, and sexuality. The Bible has absolutes, and Rob is going to give them to you straight from his series, God's Design. 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Here's Rob Pacienza.
22: We continue our sermon series this morning on God's design concerning gender and sexuality. What does God's word have to say about this topic? And we will look at Genesis 1:26 through 27. Then God said, let us make man in our image, after our likeness, and let them have dominion over the fish of the sea, over the birds of the heaven, and over the livestock, and all over the earth, and over every creeping thing that creeps on the earth. So God created man in his own image. In the image of God, he created him. Male and female, he created them. And God blessed them, and God said to them, be fruitful and multiply and fill the earth and subdue it and have dominion over the fish of the sea, over the birds of the heavens, and over every living thing that moves on the earth. And may God bless the reading of his word, and may his name ever be praised. Amen. You may be seated. Why do we have to preach about something so controversial? I mean, pastor, why don't we just stick to preaching the gospel? We are going to stick to just preaching the gospel. Our problem, or its problem, is not the gospel. The problem is how we've redefined what we mean by gospel. Many think the gospel is simply a message of how we get out of hell and go to heaven. But the gospel that Jesus came to proclaim is the gospel of the kingdom. The gospel not only tells sinners how to be saved, but it talks about the power of Jesus working through his Holy Spirit, restoring and redeeming all of creation to what it was originally intended to be. The grace of Jesus Christ restores and perfects nature, as Herman Bovink said. We believe, like the hymn reads, that he shines in all that is fair. So the gospel of Jesus Christ is not just relevant for our personal salvation, but it tells the good news of how God is making all things new through Jesus Christ, at work through the Holy Spirit, proclaiming the gospel and telling people that there is good news found in his coming consummated kingdom, and that if we are a part of it, we will share in the glory of the new creation. And so even the gospel and God's word speaks truth into every area of life, even the controversy concerning gender and sexuality. But I pray that the sermon today is not the end of the discussion, but it prompts you to begin it. That it leads you to have this discussion around the dining room table with your children. That you talk about it in your living rooms. That you talk about it in your homes. That you talk about it in your small groups and with other people, as we discover together what it means to fully embrace God's design for all of life, and particularly God's design for gender and sexuality. So looking to God's word today, what does God's word say to the church and to Christians concerning the topic of gender and sexuality? I want us to talk about 3 points in particular today. I want us to first look at cultural confusion, secondly, biblical clarity, and third, the hope of redemption. Let's look at cultural confusion to begin with. All of human history, until about the 1960s, always connected gender and sexuality. Gender always referred to a person's biological sex. Biological sex determined one's gender until the 1960s. Today, sex and gender are two different things. In our cultural moment, sex is biology, gender is a social construct. We're told that your gender is based on your inner feelings and your emotions. If you are born in a boy's body and you feel like a girl, you can go to a doctor and go through the surgery and the transition to becoming and living like a female. And we are told that biology is bigotry. That if you keep anyone from expressing the real self, that we're keeping someone from expressing the real you. So unfortunately, in our culture, those that hold to a biblical worldview concerning gender and sexuality are demonized. The church is considered a hate group. Christianity is considered hate speech because we're suppressing those that want to express their true feelings. This is not something we just made up over the last 10 years that we would advance God's design for sexuality and gender, not based on feelings, but based on what God's word says. Because we look back in Scripture, and Scripture says something very profound concerning our feelings and our emotions. In Jeremiah chapter 17, verse 9, it says, "The heart is deceitful above all things and desperately sick. Who can understand it?" The people of God have always been called to be skeptical of our feelings, to be skeptical of our emotions, that we wouldn't allow our feelings to dictate reality. We certainly wouldn't allow our feelings to define what is true. But this is the moment we find ourselves in. Almost every Disney film has had this message: be true to yourself, express your true self, and you will live happily ever after. It's not about a moral absolute. It is not about absolute objective truth. It is about your inner feelings. That is what defines reality. In this age, we have made the self and authenticity the idol. It has come about through the ideology known as expressive individualism. Expressive individualism teaches that true individuality won't be realized until your inner feelings are fully expressed. That in order to become the real you, it won't be found in God's word. It will not be found in a religion. It will not be found in a set of absolute truths. But the real you is deep down inside. And it is your inner feelings, no matter what your parents say, no matter what God's word says, it is your inner feelings that define truth for you in order to become your true self. Kira Bell told her story a few years ago. Kira was born a girl, but started feeling like a boy when she was 14. She later went through transition to becoming and living like a boy. And about 5 years after that, she realized that she had made the worst decision of her life. She went on to say that by this decision, I now understand that there was nothing wrong with my body, but what was wrong was the deep longing in my soul that no surgery and no doctor could ever fix. She went on to say, regrettably, that I had become a slave to my feelings. This is the cultural confusion that we find ourselves in the 21st century. And so the question is, in the midst of such confusion, how in the world can we find clarity? Well, the clarity is found in God's word. Secondly, in the midst of our cultural confusion and challenges, we need biblical clarity today in the 21st century church. And that biblical clarity comes from the story of Genesis chapter 1, the story of creation, particularly the story of creation as we read it today. When God creates humanity, He creates humanity in His image, which gives sacredness to every human being. We call it the doctrine of the Imago Dei, that all human beings are created in God's image. But creation also answers the key question, what is a human? And God's word tells us a human is an individual created in God's image, male and female, not gender on a spectrum, but it says that gender is binary, male and female. The scripture goes on in Genesis chapter 5, and it says, in the days of Adam, at creation, God created male and female. Just in case we missed that, in Mark chapter 10, Jesus, for all those that believe the popular megachurch pastor who said we need to become unhitched from the Old Testament, Jesus in Mark 10 says, as it is written, God created male and female. All throughout Scripture, we are told that gender is not on a spectrum, but that gender is binary, male and female. Jesus had plenty of opportunities to blur gender lines, and he didn't. He reinforced the creational order and the design of gender and sexuality by making it very clear, do you not know? It is written that God created humanity in his image, male and female. While culture tells us that there are an infinite number of genders, the Bible emphatically says there are only two, male and female.
23: 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And as you heard Pastor Rob, God designed all human life as binary, male and female. But the contemporary progressive culture has led many to believe that it's okay to change your gender should you feel that way. So where does rebellion against absolutes come from? It's in the Bible. Rob covers that next when Truths to Transform Radio continues.
0: It's truth and love at the same time. That if you just present truth, you're always going to fall down the trap of being a person that's condemning. 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Jesus never separated those two positions.
23: 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And it's great to have you listening right here. 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
22: So what in the world happened? In Genesis chapter 3, we decide that we want to be sovereign, that we want to be the designer, that we want to define truth. And we in Genesis chapter 3 are told that our first parents, Adam and Eve, take the place that rightfully belongs to the sovereign king. And instead of worshiping God, we worship creation, as we're told in Romans chapter 1, suppressing the truth of God for a lie. And through sin and through the fall of humanity, we see the reverse of the creation order. And the reality is, because of sin, we struggle with identity. We struggle with the reality that only God can define who I am. And we do everything possible by our sin nature to take matters into our own hands. We all struggle with our identity and with our image. And the reason is because of sin. Sin has entered the world and taken beautiful masterpieces created in the image of God. And those image bearers have become broken and they have become marred. And we see it in all of the ways in which our culture is trying to find freedom and trying to find happiness. We see it in the ideologies of our current age, the brokenness of this world and the brokenness of our image, and the culture's teaching concerning gender and sexuality. And so the question is, if this is God's creational design for gender and sexuality, and because of sin and the fall of humanity, this is what has happened to it, what in the world is our only hope? And our answer, in the midst of the challenges and the confusion of our society, that leads us to our third and last point, the hope of redemption. The only way that we can navigate these confusing times is to realize that we have in our possession the only hope for a lost and broken and confused world. Remember, I said before that we all struggle with identity homosexual and heterosexual, those dealing with gender dysphoria and those dealing with transgenderism all struggle with identity. And deep down inside, the reason we struggle with it is because of sin, and we know deep down inside that there is something deficient with the version of ourselves. We look at ourselves in the mirror and we say, there's something deficient with my identity, something deficient with my image. And you're absolutely right. There is something deficient. It is natural to feel that sense of deficiency. The problem is when we decide to take matters into our own hands and we decide to redefine our image and we decide to redefine our identity. You see, the truth is that longing for something more, to be something more, to be a better version of ourselves will never come through the ideologies of our world and of our culture. The only way is to embrace the hope of redemption that is offered in the person and work of Jesus Christ. You see, the good news of the gospel is this, that Jesus came down and he took on flesh and he lived and he died and he rose bodily from the grave. And the promise of the gospel is, if you have faith in Jesus Christ, if you repent and believe upon him, then you can have the identity and the image that you always longed for but never thought possible. You see, when we try to redefine our image, redefine our identity, redefine our gender based on cultural norms, it will only lead to more misery and more chaos and more unhappiness. But when we understand that we don't need to redefine our gender, but we need to be recreated in Jesus Christ as a new creation, only then can we find the happiness and the peace and the joy that our souls long for. If you have a child or a grandchild that is dealing with this, don't panic, but don't dismiss it. Don't panic, but don't dismiss it. Most research tells us that most children will move beyond these feelings as soon as they reach adolescence. Not all do, but research tells us that many do. But that means that we have to have honest conversations with our children. We need to equip them to be sent into the world knowing God's word and knowing what God says about all of life, particularly concerning this issue. Fourth and last call to action, we need to support legislation that includes supporting leaders and groups that are advocating to protect the rights of parents. We need to do everything possible that parents are involved in what their children are learning and seeing and experiencing, whether it be on TV, in media, and certainly in the classroom. Let me say this, if you are here today and you are struggling with anything I've talked about, struggling with your gender, your sexuality, I want you to know that Coral Ridge Presbyterian Church is a safe place for you. And you are welcomed here because Rob Pacienza is welcomed here. Because while I was yet a sinner, Christ died for me. He restored and redeemed my broken image and taught me that I don't need to redefine myself, that in the cross of Jesus Christ, I have all the identity I could ever hope for or imagine. We want this to be a place where you can come and you can wrestle with what you're wrestling through and find the true path of hope and redemption and restoration, because it's not out there, but it is found at the cross of Jesus Christ alone. I want you to know that in the cross of Jesus Christ alone, you can find an identity that gives you the fullness of life both now and forever.
23: 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And as you heard Rob, truth without grace leads to condemnation, and grace without truth leads to compromise. 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
0: Well, God did create us as emotional beings, so we never want to discount feelings and emotions, but that cannot be the basis or the foundation for the decisions that we make. You know, our feelings change from day to day. Our emotions are up and down throughout the day. So our decisions and our outlook on life and our understanding of who we are and what God desires for us cannot be based on feelings and emotions. They have to be based on the infallible word of God and the prompting of the Holy Spirit that Jesus promised to every believer when he left. He said it would be the Spirit would be your counselor, not your heart. The cultural lie tells us that just follow your heart. No, the heart is wicked and deceitful. We can't redefine things depending on how we feel in any given day. We define reality. We define truth. We define what we're supposed to do on the basis of God's infallible word, which never changes. It's living and active because it comes directly from the mouth of God, who is the same yesterday, today, and tomorrow.
23: It's the one thing constant in life, God's truth. Thank you, Pastor Rob. True as a Transform Radio is brought to you by CRM, Coral Ridge Ministries. Many changes that go against the Word of God are taking place or being proposed in this country, such as the loss of freedom and liberty in the United States. Now is the time to pray big time and share hope with others. Here's how.
0: Over the past few years, we've often heard the sentiment to make America great again. But what rarely you hear is what made America great in the first place. Psalm 33, verse 12. Blessed is the nation whose God is the Lord. And in order to recapture the soul of the nation, we need to be praying for revival. And for the people of God, praying for another revival to sweep across our land.
23: Things are changing in America. A change for the worse.

0: 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Thank you very much for being with us and listening. 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
5: Well, that's our news. I'm Rich Thomason in Washington. Investigators say the woman arrested in an alleged ISIS-inspired terror plot in New York bought bomb-making materials and planned to attack the state capitol at Albany. The suspect, 35-year-old Jessica Bowie of Albany, allegedly visited the Capitol complex multiple times, scoping out the place and taking photos. She had allegedly planned to conceal a bomb in a DoorDash bag delivered to the Capitol. Last night, it was the Northeast's turn to take a beating at the hands of powerful storms. A suspected tornado touching down on Long Island, New York, and in Dover, Delaware as well. Flooding in New Jersey, stranding dozens of motorists in their cars. No survivors reported in the crash of a charter flight in western Alaska. The plane crashed about 450 miles west of Anchorage. The NTSB is investigating. Stocks are higher on Wall Street, and this is SRN News.
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10: God has placed all of us here in the body of Christ to depend upon each other. You may feel absolutely, totally adequate within yourself that you don't need anything or anybody, but I want to tell you, my friend, if that be true, you have been deceived. God has ever created anybody sufficient within himself or herself and need

0: no one else.
1: Community is vital to the well-functioning of a society. But today on In Touch, the teaching ministry of Dr. Charles Stanley, you'll see how it's even more essential to the church. Learn about your responsibility to the other members of the body of Christ from 1 Corinthians chapter 12. Stay with us as the series continues.
0: Now, why did God put us in a body called the body of Christ or the church? He placed us here for a number of reasons, one of which was that we may grow. And as he says, grow into the fullness of the stature of Jesus Christ, that is, continuously being conformed to the likeness of Christ. God doesn't want us out of balance. He wants us balanced in our personal lives. Neither does he want a church out of balance. He wants that church balanced and ministering to each other, evangelism, reaching out, teaching, discipleship, instructing, worshiping. He wants a church to be balanced. In order for a church to be balanced, the membership must be balanced. In order for the membership to be balanced, we must grow in Christ's likeness. So that if you're one of those persons who feels that you don't need anything or anybody, then first of all, you've been deceived. And secondly, you do need somebody else. Let me show you just one thing. There are many, but just one. God never created anybody on the face of this earth who did not need to be loved by somebody else. Never has been anybody like that. Nor has he ever created anybody who didn't need to love someone else. And there are people who make it through life who never learn to love, never seem to be able to reach out to love someone else, nor are they ever able quite ready to receive someone else's love, but they back off of it. Now, they may get through life, but they've missed the greatest thing about life is loving and being loved. Whether it's love toward God and being loved by him, love toward someone else. All of my accomplishments and all of my achievements will have one big crack right down the middle until I have learned to give myself away to somebody else and in like turn be willing to receive that which someone else has to give. God made us different with different functions in the body, interdependent upon each other, because God has made us to be dependent one upon another. And he made us with that sense of inadequacy, listen, in order that we may be a strength and a help to one another. And you see, it's the other man's weakness that challenges me to become and reach my potential by doing what? By reaching down or reaching out to help him become everything God wanted him to be. Somehow when you get down to helping somebody else, that's when God roots into your life those character qualities, that depth of understanding and feeling and emotion and completement and contentment that doesn't come any other way. God didn't make you adequate within yourself. He made us, he said, to become a part of the body of Christ in order that we may build up one another. We're living in a world that is hurting, suffering on the inside, suffering on the outside, and they're looking for hope and for help. And probably more people are more conscious of that today than they've been in a long time. And yet the greater hurts, my friend, the greater needs are not surface needs. The greater needs have been there all along. It's just that surface needs just intensify those deeper emotional needs that have been there all along. Anxiety, fear, frustration, loneliness, they've been there all along. Then when you come along and place a physical or material need on top of that, it intensifies that and makes the emotional need even that much worse. Why has God saved you, placed you in a fellowship of believers, instructing you in the Word, deepening your heart, deepening your understanding of God, laying one principle on top of the other week after week? Is he laying these principles into your life? Is he challenging your life? Is he changing your life? Is he developing in your life? Is he working something into your life in order that you may go out and just make more money and do more of this and do more of the things that you want? Or is he enriching your life that your life may become like a spring and a well to people who are thirsty, people who are hungry, people who are tired, people who are lonely, people who are hurting on the inside, reaching out, hungering, pleading for somebody to recognize that there's somebody worth knowing, somebody worth loving, and somebody worth helping. That's what the ministry and the caring of the church is all about. Listen to what Paul said in this 25th verse. He says, not only has God composed the body with different parts, a particular design and different functions, he says in verse 25, in order that there be no division in the body, but that the members should have the same care one for another. Now watch this. For example, as long as your bodily functions are going normal and natural, then you're healthy. You can run, skip, hop, jump, feel great, and whatever it might be, digest your food. But if some part of your body, for example, suppose your liver says, well, I'm taking a big vacation on the 7th of February. I'm just flat not going to function. Just count me out. Everybody else can function, but I'm not going to work. Then you'd be in the hospital pretty soon. Listen, God never built the body of Christ to function at half mast. And you see, in most churches, that is exactly what's happening because we've got a whole segment over here that's paralyzed. They've been talented by God at birth, gifted by God at the new birth, but the gift isn't being poured out into somebody else's life, and if it's not used, paralysis sets in. Where there's paralysis, there's apathy, and after a while, they just soak and sulk in being religious, but not pouring themselves out into the life of the people. They become like a stagnant pool, receiving, receiving, receiving, receiving, never giving out, and after a while, it's slime all across the top. That is not what he's talking about. He says no division of the body. That is the body functioning properly. Every part doing its thing. Every person in their place doing what God has called them to do, which will not be exactly like somebody else does. Now he says in the body that we are, according to this 25th verse, he says we are to care for one another. That means I express concern for, listen, caring for somebody begins with a sensitivity of knowing there's a need. A deep sense of compassion, desire that gets my whole body turning, if necessary, to go to that person, reach out and give of myself to them. You see, it isn't enough to come to church. It isn't enough to hear sermons. You and I are, listen, personally responsible to Almighty God, personally responsible to Him to give of ourselves to each other. He says He so composed the body of differing functioning people in order that what? That they may be caring for each other. The only way for this body to care for each other is that each member of the body be willing to give of themselves, to share of themselves. He says, as you and I have been baptized into Christ Jesus, what happens? As we function as a body, we are functioning actively together, cooperating with each other, and God intends for the body to so function. So if you stump your toe, what happens? Your brain goes to work, hands, my everything goes to work to patch up the toe. If you broke your arm, your foot goes to work. It gets you to the doctor. You see, every part of the body cooperating, functioning helps the whole body. And that's exactly what he's talking about. He says caring for each other. Now listen to me. God has equipped you. I can name your spiritual gift. I can name some talents that I know you have. And I could say to you, but you're not giving them out the way God wants you to give them. Listen, there ought never to be a need very long in any body of Christ. Because he said it's his way. He composed the body to function in a particular way. Listen, it isn't a matter of making money, not making money. It's a matter of loving somebody and giving myself away, whatever it costs me. You see, our priority ought to be on giving. Listen, I'm not talking about money. I'm talking about self. I'm talking about time. I'm talking about life. Whenever you talk about time, you're talking about life. And listen, the issue is giving myself and getting down with a fellow where he is, because if I'm willing to get down there where he is, I can help bring him up where he ought to be. And when he gets up here, then he's able to get down and bring somebody else up. You see, that's what God wants. You lifting the other fellow. That fellow lifting someone else. And what are we doing? We're growing and building each other in Christ. I'll tell you, it must grieve the heart of God to see people flock into church buildings all over America and flock out and never see each other till the next week. Hi, how you doing? Glad to see you. Weather's great and beautiful Sunday. Look mighty fine this morning. Hope you're feeling good. You know what that is? That's not knowing anybody. Listen, we have a society. We go home. We lock ourselves in our houses with our security systems and the bars on the door. And then we come out and we wave to our neighbors as we go by. You see, we're becoming more and more isolated, not more and more an aggregate people, but in the body of Christ, where you and I live and function and worship the Lord God. He wants us interdependent upon each other and each member of the body giving, listen, not money, self, your life, your time, your natural talents, and your God-given gifts. He wants them explored and experienced and expended and invested in the lives of other people. And when you and I begin to do that, what happens? I'll tell you what happens. We begin to open up. We begin to get honest. We begin to say, I do have a need. Think about this for a moment. If we said, are there any requests for prayer here this morning? I guarantee you 99% of the requests would be for people who what? Are sick. The truth is, some of the worst kind of sicknesses don't come on the outside of the body. They're in the heart, in the spirit. You see, God intends for the body to function toward each other, corporately together, healing each other's hurts, holding each other up when each other is sinking. And a lot more folks sinking today than we realize. That's what he's talking about. He's talking about us loving each other. He's talking about us meeting each other's needs. And let me show you something. Jesus said he put you and me here to be salt and light. Both of those change the quality of the circumstance. God didn't put you here to live in a shell, your little shell. You live in your home and your family, and you come to church and you go to your job and you come, you mind your own business and you're not going to hurt anybody else and you don't want them to hurt you. You want me, myself, and I to be well taken care of. And as long as me, myself, and I have what we need and we can go to church and serve God once in a while, I'm going to be satisfied. I want to tell you, my friend, that's the way too many people are living who name the name Jesus Christ as their Savior. And I want to tell you something. There's not a one of you seated here who can tell me that you don't know better. Amen? And what I'm saying to you is this. This isn't my word. Here's what God said. God said he put you into the body of Christ to learn how and to care for one another. And I'm saying to you that the best, most effective way to do that is in small groups, meeting week after week. You know what's going to happen? And I've seen this already. God, I'll tell you, he knows my heart gets so blessed when I think about what's happening already. When I see people beginning to meet in small groups and open themselves up, get honest with each other, share their hurts and their needs and their hearts, what happens? There's a freedom. Everybody needs to feel three things. Everybody needs to feel, first of all, I belong. Everybody needs to feel like they belong. Secondly, everybody needs to feel worthy. I'm somebody worth loving, worth knowing, worth being loved. Everybody needs to feel competent. I can do it, whatever I'm required to do. And you show me a person who doesn't feel worthy, competent, a person who does not feel that they belong, and I'll show you one of those persons who is struggling in life. I don't care what they may be doing on the outside, on the inside, they're all pent up. When anybody feels unworthy, unaccepted, incapable, friend, they'll never be able to enjoy life, nor will they ever be able to do what God wants them to do. Now listen. It's my responsibility and your responsibility to convey to people, man, you're somebody, regardless of what the world thinks. You're somebody. You're worth me loving and worth me giving my time to. Not only that, I believe in you. I believe that you can do whatever God calls you to do, and I'm willing to help you do it. And thirdly, friend, you're a part of us. Everybody needs that. How do you get that? You can't ever get that just right in a big crowd. It has to be broken down where you know folks by name. And listen, when do you really know somebody else? I don't believe you ever really know someone until you know where they hurt. And when you know where I hurt, then you begin to know me. That's just the way life is. And God wants you and me, what? Well-balanced. And watch this. This is so simple. I've said this 10,000 times. And it works in every aspect of life. Listen. What did Jesus say? Give. And it shall be given to you. As you give, it shall be given to you. And so we usually apply that to money. But listen. If you are hurting, and I come to give of myself to help you, you know what's going to happen? Whenever I hurt, God's going to send the folks to help me. I'll tell you something I discovered a long time ago. God will begin to work in your life, and he'll begin to sort of peel back some of the parts of you that you never intended for anybody to see. And you know what you're going to discover? The more you peel back, the more they're going to love you. They're going to say, see there, I knew you're just like me. Same old weaknesses I had, we're all just alike. And the truth is, we're a whole lot more alike than most people would like to accept. We really are. All of us have our weaknesses. So what happens? God puts a whole bunch of imperfect folks together and says, now, with your imperfections and your weaknesses, what do? Criticize each other? No. What do? You just start working to build up one another until you conform to the likeness of Christ. I want you to hear God telling you today that you have something to give. And there are folks who need what you have to give. And they'll be better because you gave it. And you'll be richer and deeper and more knowledgeable and more Christ-like by giving it. But there's one thing you're going to have to give before you give it. We're going to have to give up our selfishness. I want you to think about this. We've got to deal with the old rattlesnake called self. We've got to get rid of it. And I mean by that, we've got to be willing for God to have his way in our life when it is not convenient for him to do it. You see, the truth is, I can't ever be a servant if convenience is a part of my decision-making process. I will never be a servant if it is. Let me just say this to you, and I want you to hear from God. Please listen to him, not me. Until you and I are willing to step out of ourself, we won't ever be able to love folks like they need to be loved. You see, this whole world wants everything convenient. My time, my life, my family, my job, my this. That's not it. That's not what Jesus talked about. I beseech ye, therefore, brethren, by the mercies of God, that you present your life a living sacrifice, not a dead one, holy, acceptable unto God. A sacrifice is something you lay on the altar and you take your hands off of it. Only God can show you how vital that is for your life, for the fellowship, for what he wants to do in this whole nation of ours. And I am fully persuaded God wants to impact this nation. But he's got to find a bunch of folks who are willing to get out of their selfishness and tell God, Lord, whether it's convenient or not convenient, I am available to meet the needs of other people. Whether it's midnight or 7 o'clock in the morning, whether it's money, my time, my experience, my help, whatever it is. And then the question comes, and I can't answer this, but how willing? All I'm asking you to do is to step out of yourself and allow God to begin to multiply your life in a way that has eternal consequences and not just temporal ones. Let's pray together. Father, in Jesus' name, I pray that the Holy Spirit will seal this message in every heart. Would you so work in each one of our hearts that this whole body would rise up to give of themselves to each other. That we together, so dependent upon each other, so unlike and yet so alike, with different functions, different gifts, different roles, different talents, but all and each so very important, all having the need to feel competent and worthy and that we belong. So I want to ask you to speak to people's hearts, God, and would you just show them that they can get involved in somebody else's life, and once they do, life's going to be different. Oh, God, impress upon us that all of us have something to give, and the only barrier to the giving is ourself. Father, it just needs to be wholesale crucifixion today. That old self, the whole life on the cross. Lord, not my will, but thine be done is my prayer in Jesus' name. Amen.
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0: You remember what happened to Isaiah? He says in the year that King Uzziah died, he said, I saw the Lord high and mighty and lifted up. And Isaiah had a spiritual experience in the temple as he went to pray and to praise the Lord and to worship God in the time of the death of their king. He said God spoke to him. God says he sent an angel and he put a hot coal on his tongue and his response was, here am I, Lord, send me. When you and I genuinely worship the Lord God, that will be our response. Not how little can I give, how little can I do, how can I save my time, this isn't convenient, I don't want to do that. But Lord, here am I, send me, here am I, give me, here am I, all of me, here am I, total me. That's genuine worship.
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17: When George Washington accepted command of the Continental Army, Americans were fighting a king and determined not to replace one form of unchecked power with another. Washington understood the difference between authority and ownership. In 1775, he declared, "When we assume the soldier, we do not lay aside the citizen." Even as commander of America's army, Washington remembered that he remained one of the people and that the power entrusted to him was never his to keep. He did not fight to rule America. He fought so Americans could govern themselves. Washington's example gave the young nation something more than victory. It gave America a standard for leadership. Those who hold power must remain accountable to the people they serve. Because in a free nation, leadership is not ownership. It is a duty and a trust.
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21: With SRN News, I'm Bob Agnew in Washington. The premier of a Canadian province has launched a blistering attack on President Trump
2: and urges Canada to keep fighting rather than rush to make concessions. In trade talks with Washington, the Manitoba Premier Wab Kinew says that his country has leverage in the talks, even as his province weighs restoring U.S. alcohol sales at Prime Minister Mark Carney's urging to help secure a deal that would avert the president's threatened 50% U.S. tariffs on Canadian imports. Last night was the Northeast turn to take a beating at the hands of a powerful storm system. A suspected tornado touchdown at Atlantic Beach, Long Island, flooding in New Jersey, stranded dozens of motorists in their vehicles. No survivors reported in the crash of a charter flight in western Alaska. The plane, which took off from Anchorage, went down about 450 miles west of the city. The NTSB is leading the investigation. This is SRN News.
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26: 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You can just go knock on the door, and if the Son opens the door, who represents the household, whatever the Son says in the Jewish mind, it honors the Father.
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27: 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Now, this is a series about who Jesus really is, not the Jesus of popular opinion, but the Jesus of the Bible, God himself, who stepped into our world. And that means understanding one of the most important truths in all of Scripture, the Father, the Son, and the Holy Spirit. You see, the Trinity is a truth that goes beyond human reason. But it never contradicts itself. It's a mystery once hidden and now revealed, and it sets Christianity apart from every other belief system. So today, Pastor Jack teaches us that the Father, the Son, and the Spirit are perfectly one, each fully God and each equal in power. And when we see how they work together in love, we discover a God whose desire is to be known by us. Now with his message called Christ and the Trinity, here's pastor and Bible teacher, Jack Hibbs.
26: The Trinity of God, the doctrine, the essence of it, the Trinity, we see that there's the monotheism. And so in 1 Corinthians chapter 8, verse 6, Paul says, "For us there is but one God, Elohim, singular plurality." Go and explain it. That's the hard thing to do. That's what I'm trying to do this morning. It's in Scripture, but how do you put it into human words? The second thing we see is that there's a plurality of the Trinity. There's the plurality. By plurality, we mean how God relates to himself. You say, what? That's not what the word means to me. Yeah, I know, but this is what it means in biblical theology. Plurality is how God relates to himself. Did you get that? God's not psychotic. He doesn't talk to himself. He does not have multiple personalities. Gee, what color do we want to make the world? Gee, I don't know. What color do you think we should make it? Gee, I don't. And he doesn't sit and have a conversation with himself. The Son speaks to the Father. The Father speaks to the Son. The Spirit speaks to the Son. The Spirit speaks to the Father. On an ongoing, true definition of the original word, dialogue. God dialogues among himself, singular, in the Trinity, plural. Amazing. Well, Jack, I don't like this because I can't figure it out. I can't see it. I know that's one of those things, but we're going to do our best to help you to kind of get a touch of it this morning. And maybe for some of you that are steeped in a cult, maybe this will liberate your thinking this morning in a wonderful way. Listen, an example, Hebrews chapter 9, verse 14, concerning the plurality of the Trinity. Hebrews 9, 14, listen carefully. He says there, how much more shall the blood of Christ, I circle Christ, who through the eternal Spirit, I circle eternal Spirit, offer himself without spot to God. Yes, that speaks of the Father, but the word again is of God in totality. Did you get that? Right there in Hebrews 9:14 is Christ, which we'll show you this morning is God. The Spirit, which we'll show you this morning in the Scriptures, is God. And there he speaks of God in totality. Hebrews 9:14. Norman Geisler gives this illustration, and I quote Norman Geisler this morning. In case you don't get it, you can blame it on him. And here it is. Are you ready? Quote, it has been said that God is one what? With what in quotes? That God is one what? Essence. What would be essence or nature? And three whos, which are his person. Oh man, did you get that? It has been said that God is one what, quote, close quotes, and three whos, quotes there, which are the persons. The who is the persons, the what is his nature or essence. Let me help you, and this is kind of neat, and we steal this from a concept of a man that you know, a guy by the name of Albert Einstein, concerning the perfection of mathematics. And by the way, Norman Geisler came up and said that he agreed with Einstein. Einstein said that because math is absolutely perfect, which I told you before, is why we hate it so much. It's perfect. It can only speak of a creative God. Math is perfect, thus God must be true. Because it is, so to speak, mathematics is sinless. Because it's perfect, even though it's not a person, it's a thing. So check this out. This is amazing, and I hope this does something for you, because it did something for me. Check it out. It says here that the closest illustration is this. Not 1 plus 1 plus 1 equals 3. That would be Hinduism, Buddhism, Mormonism. But in Christianity, and in fact Judeo-Christian teaching, 1 times 1 times 1 equals one. All and each are equal, yet they maintain an identity. Each one of those ones that you see on the screen have all the authority, all the power, all the attributes of the number one. But with God, one is not the loneliest number. It may be for you or me, but not God. One times one times one equals one. How about this? One Father times one Son times one Spirit equals one God. Do you see that? Does that help? I think that helps tremendously. And now you kind of agree with Einstein's observation that because math is perfect, it speaks of a God who created who's perfect. The Father, the Son, the Holy Spirit. They're not three gods, but one God. Each are equal. Each have their identity. Each have their purpose, as we'll see this morning. But I found that to be extremely helpful. Another consideration is this. The triangle in geometrical form. The triangle. A triangle is three sides of an equal dimension or length or power. We can put it that way. You can put one side of the triangle blue, one side yellow, and one side green. But the three of them form how many triangles? One triangle. Yet the sides are all equal. Very, very important, and I think a very powerful picture that's seen. So this is a very, very exciting, I think, way to look at it. The third thing that we see this morning is this, that there's a unity to the Trinity. There's a unity. I'm going to give you some scriptures, and we'll be off to the second point. I gave you this one earlier, but we'll give it to you in its totality. In 1 Corinthians chapter 8, verse 6, Paul says, "For us there is but one God, the Father, of whom are all things, and we are for Him, and," connecting statement, "one Lord Jesus Christ." God is the Father, and the Son, and the Spirit. 1 John chapter 5, verse 7. 1 John 5, 7 says, "There are three that bear witness in heaven, the Father, the Word." You know who the Word is, right? The Logos, the Word. It's in capital letters there, the Word, that's Jesus. "There are three that bear witness in heaven, the Father, the Word, and the Holy Spirit." These three are one. 1 John 5, 7. John chapter 8, verse 29. Am I going too fast? "And he who sent me," Jesus said, "is with me. The Father has not left me alone, for I always do those things that please Him." Now you see, Jack, I understand that. There's the Father and there's the Son. But listen, in our Western thinking, you better divorce yourself of one thing right now. In the Bible, the Son is not less than the Father. Remember, we talked about this before under the person of Jesus Christ in our earlier study. Remember, in the Hebrew culture and in your Bible, if you want an answer of authority, you don't have to talk to the Father. You can just go knock on the door, and if the Son opens the door, who represents the household, whatever the Son says in the Jewish mind, it honors the Father. Are you with me on that? You remember that? "Well, I want to speak to your Father." You know, that's what we do here in this Western culture. "I don't want to talk to you. I want to talk to your Father." "Well, you can speak to me. I've been authorized to do all that my Father would have done." "Oh, really?" See, that's how Jesus came. Jesus didn't somehow lessen himself to become the Son of God. He came to perform a purpose. He was always God. We saw that in Christ and his eternal existence, Christ from eternity. He has always existed. And so when the Son says something, it's exactly what the Father would say. When the Son authorizes something, it's exactly what the Father authorizes. When the Son lets a woman go who's been caught in the act of adultery, so the Father lets her go. When Jesus opens the eyes of the blind, he's doing exactly the will of the Father. Are you with me? Do you understand that? It's very simple when you look at it in the Hebrew mind or in the Mideast understanding. The second thing that we see this morning is this, and that is Jesus, the Father, and the Trinity. We need to understand this. Jesus, the Father, and the Trinity. Very, very important. They are one. In 2 John chapter 1, verses, or chapters 1 through 9, or 1 and 2 John chapter 1, verse 9, says, "Whoever transgresses and does not abide in the doctrine of Christ does not have God. He who abides in the doctrine of Christ has both the Father and the Son." I don't know about you, but that gets me excited. Those of you who are witnessing to people and you come up with this doctrine of the Trinity question, you know, I love them dearly, but they're in gross error, and that's our friends who are Jehovah's Witnesses. They love to talk about this topic. They love it because to them it's illogical. It's unreasonable. You can't come to a conclusion regarding this person of the Trinity. And they say that you believe in false doctrine. That's not true whatsoever. Just because God is beyond human reason doesn't mean that it's illogical. God created the heavens and the earth and all that is in it. That may be unreasonable to you, but not to God. They are one. They are one. Jesus said in John chapter 10, I and my Father are one.
0: 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And now, let's get back to today's message. Once again, here's Pastor Jack.
26: The next thing that we see regarding Jesus, the Father, and the Trinity, that they are one, also is that they are absolute. They are absolute. I'm going to ask you to jot down three things regarding how absolute they are. And by the way, just right now we're mentioning Jesus and the Father, but all these attributes I'm going to give you are also attributed to the Spirit. They are, write it down, omnipotent. Omni means all powerful, omnipotent. God the Father is recorded in Scripture as being all powerful. Jesus says in Matthew chapter 28, verse 18, it says, Jesus spoke to them and said, all power has been given unto me in heaven and in earth. Friend, if you've got all power that's in heaven and on earth, you've got all power. You are omnipotent. Book of Revelation tells us that Jesus is omnipotent. You and I have no problem giving that attribute to God. But listen, somebody might ask you, is God omnipotent? You say, well, of course he is. Now watch this. If you know your Bible, somebody says, well, then, is the Holy Spirit omnipotent? You better know the answer to that question. Do you know what it is? Yes. The Bible says in Psalm 139, whither shall I go from thy spirit, or where shall I flee from thy presence? If I ascend into hell, thou art there. If I go to the heights of heaven, behold, thou art there. So not only is God omnipotent, the Holy Spirit, Jesus, the Father, because they are God, singular, are omnipresent. You say, well, I don't know if I understand. Omni means all, present means present. David, Jeremiah was singing earlier and said, we come into your presence with thanksgiving. A friend of mine, cute little story, his father, they're all praying together. Lord, we just come now to your presence. We come now to your presence, and days went by. Lord, we come to your presence this morning. We want to thank you for this day. And by the end of the week, his little son said, you know what, I got to ask you something, Dad. When are we going to get the presents? I thought that was cute. We come to your presence. Well, where are they? God is omnipresent. He's everywhere. He's everywhere. Psalm 139, verse 7 and 8. He's omniscient. The word omniscient is all-knowing. By the way, I don't have the scripture reference in front of me, but the verse comes to my mind. The Bible says that the seven eyes of the Spirit are upon us. Seven eyes. Well, it's symbolic language. It means totality, the completeness of God. He sees all. He knows all. There's nothing hidden from him. And 1 John 3:20, it says, for our heart, if our heart condemns us, by the way, don't raise your hand, but are you feeling a little spiritually under the weather? Do you feel like you're blowing it as a Christian, that you're somehow drowning in failure? You just seem to be falling apart. Well, first of all, get baptized in the power of the Holy Spirit, for one thing. And then secondly, listen to this verse. It says, for if our heart condemns us, God is greater than our heart and knows all things. Amen. Isn't that wonderful? Do you feel condemned? Man, I'm just such a rotten Christian. God says, hey, I know you. I know you're a bumbling knucklehead. Don't condemn yourself anymore. I know you. I know your heart. You want to follow me. It's beautiful. Well, the next thing that we want to go to is this, and that's point number three, and that is Jesus, the Spirit, and the Trinity. Jesus, the Spirit, and the Trinity. And the first thing that we see here is this, that Jesus and the Spirit, they have personality. Now, we can all say, well, of course Jesus has a personality, but the Spirit, for many people, the Holy Spirit is almost somebody that they're afraid of because some people have a hard time relating to him. How do we call him? What is it? Him. Well, he's always spoken of in Scripture with the personal pronoun. Did you know that? Ladies, I don't mean to be offensive by this, but God says in his original Scripture that he is a he. But take heart, he's nothing like us men. But he speaks of himself in a male gender. Don't know why, just that he is. He says he's a he. And the Holy Spirit throughout Scripture says that he is a he. Personal pronoun. Jesus, we can relate to him, no problem. Jesus, the Spirit, and personality. In 2 Samuel chapter 23, verse 2. 2 Samuel 23, 2 says, "The Spirit of the Lord spoke to me, and his words were on my tongue." That's interesting. The Holy Spirit speaks. He has that power. Not only that, in Acts chapter 13, verse 2, there the Bible says, "And as they ministered unto the Lord and fasted, the Holy Spirit said, quote, 'Now separate to me Barnabas and Saul for the work to which I have called them.'" I, personal pronoun, describing whom? The Holy Spirit. He is a person. He can speak. Thank God he does. When was the last time you heard from him, by the way? He loves to use the Bible. Jesus even told us. He said, "When the Holy Spirit comes, he will speak whatsoever things I've commanded you. And he will teach you," and what is implied, "from the Word of God." You want the Holy Spirit to speak to you? Read your Bible. That's all I can tell you. You don't read your Bible, you won't hear God speak. Anybody who says, "I don't hear God speak," I know this is just between us. But when somebody says to me, "I don't hear God speak," either A, they're not reading their Bible, or B, they haven't learned to understand or recognize his voice when he speaks. And again, there's always this one. When you do something wrong, he always seems to speak very loud and clear. I have no problem hearing him when I'm either thinking about doing something wrong or have done it. And it's always, "Jack." It's never, "Jack." It's never, "Jack." It's, "Jack? Yes, sir." He's just got this tone, you know, in his voice. Jot this down concerning the person of the Holy Spirit. And it's obvious that we know this concerning Jesus, but the Holy Spirit, he has a will. He has a will. I'll give you one verse, though there are many. Isaiah 48:16. Isaiah 48:16 says, "Come near to me. Hear this. I have not spoken in secret from the beginning. From the time that was past, I was there. And now the Lord God and his Spirit have sent me." Isn't that wonderful? He has a will. I'll throw in another scripture, even though I told you I wasn't going to give you another one. In the book of Ephesians chapter 4, the Bible says that the Holy Spirit is the one who gives gifts to the members of the body of Christ. Jesus doesn't give them. The Father doesn't give them. The Holy Spirit gives them. Interesting. He has emotions. The Holy Spirit has emotions. Isaiah 63 verse 10 says, "But they rebelled and grieved." The word in Hebrew is "made angry." They rebelled and made angry his Holy Spirit. So the Spirit turned and became their enemy, and he fought against them. This is in relation to the children of Israel going through the desert. Can you imagine? Can you imagine so upsetting the Holy Spirit that he turns and becomes your enemy? Wow. Isaiah 63:10, "You can make angry the Holy Spirit." The Bible says in Thessalonians, "Don't grieve the Holy Spirit." He has an intellect. He has a mind. In 1 Corinthians 2:10, the Bible says, "But God has revealed them to us through his Spirit. For the Spirit searches all things, yes, the deep things of God." He has an intellect. He has deep, obviously, deep understanding. Also this we go to. Jesus, the Spirit, and personality. Also, Jesus, the Spirit, and purpose. And people, we need to go quick with this, okay? I'm going to run through these very quickly. The purpose. Matthew chapter 1, verse 18. "Now the birth of Jesus Christ is as follows. After his mother was engaged to Joseph, before they had union, physical union, before they had sex, she was found to be with child of the Holy Spirit, that was the purpose of God. The purpose of the Trinity was at work. How did Mary become pregnant? By the person of the Holy Spirit. Her humanity, by the way, her DNA, her bloodline was in Jesus, but not Joseph's. If you know the Bible well, you know that from the curse of Jeconiah, none of his descendants, which Joseph was related to, could have the blood in the Messiah. So what did God

0: everybody. We're very excited about this special offer. It's called Bold Stand. It's a back-to-school faith guide for your young one. It's going to help them take a stand for Christ, even in the public school culture. It's very, very well done. It's a pamphlet. They can put it in their backpack or put it within the pages of any book. It's very colorful. It's in cartoon style, and I think your kids are going to love it. So please get a copy for yourself. Bold Stand Back-to-School Faith Guide.
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0: Hey, thank you again so much for listening. 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And please, if you're ever in the Southern California area, come see us at Calvary Chapel Chino Hills. We'd love to see you there in person. It has been so good to be with you today, and I pray you find yourself in the grace and mercy of our Lord Jesus Christ. 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
5: With SRN News, I'm Bob Agnew in Washington. The premier of a Canadian province has launched a blistering attack on President Trump and urges Canada to keep fighting rather than rush to make concessions in trade talks with Washington. The Manitoba premier, Wab Kanoo, says that his country has leverage in the talks, even as his province weighs restoring U.S. alcohol sales at Prime Minister Mark Carney's urging to help secure a deal that would avert the president's threatened 50% U.S. tariffs on Canadian imports. Last night was the northeast turn to take a beating at the hands of a powerful storm system. A suspected tornado touched down at Atlantic Beach, Long Island. Flooding in New Jersey stranded dozens of motorists in their vehicles. No survivors reported in the crash of a charter flight in western Alaska. The plane, which took off from Anchorage, went down about 450 miles west of the city. The NTSB is leading the investigation. This is SRN News.
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1: Got an update on the election integrity issue in California.
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1: Welcome to Seculo. It's Friday, August 21st. Will Haynes in studio. I'm in studio. And look, we got a packed show because I want to flash back a little bit, show you some amazing work the ACLJ has been doing.

0: doing. We've talked about a lot of this throughout the week. There's some really interesting things happening. Of course, our focus has been on the state of California. And you may have wondered why the ACLJ spends so much time talking about California. Why are we always there? Number one, one of the top states for supporters of the ACLJ is the state of California. I know that can be shocking to a lot of you. You think maybe we got, you know, a southern stranglehold or a midwestern stranglehold. But no, when you look at the states that really support the work of the ACLJ, of course, it's across the board. So many different ones. And sure, those southern states, or those more red states, they certainly are supportive of the work we do. But we also know there's deep need for us in states like California and New York. And we see that from just the numbers. We can see where people donate. We can see where people support. And of course, where people like you call in from or comment from. Let me know where you're watching from. It's always appreciated. But we're going to break down over the next few segments a lot of what we've covered, Will, in California with our FOIA cases.
1: That's right. And when a state is doing things that lessens the trust in the federal election system, even if you are from a red state or you are from not California specifically, you need to make sure that all of the states are doing the right thing to protect the free and fair elections of this country so that everyone has trust in the system. What we've been uncovering through our open records request to California, the state equivalent of FOIA there, is really trying to get at the heart of, are the mechanisms within the state, both the Secretary of State as well as the California Department of Justice, doing what they are supposed to be doing under federal law to ensure the freedom, the fairness of their elections, and to ensure that only people who have the right to vote are allowed to vote. And we're starting to see through these FOIAs that they aren't. They are not tracking certain things. They aren't reporting certain things. And it raises a lot of questions. So sometimes you have to first expose it to know where to go next. And that's exactly what you're going to hear today on this broadcast. Some of the latest updates in our fight to ensure the security of the elections in California, which affect every state.
0: Yeah, and with that being said, we also want to make sure you're supporting the work of the ACLJ. You know, today is actually the last formal day of our impact match. Next week, we're going to have a special last week kind of big push. You're going to, you know, tune into some exciting new video packages, everything we put together. But just for the traditional impact match, today is it. I want you to be a part of it today. That's at ACLJ.org. And ACLJ.org, any donation that is made today, any donation that's made today is doubled by our ACLJ champions. Okay, there's also some members involved in that too. They get together and they make a pledge. And that number is usually, I'll be honest, extremely high. But we only can reach that number. Like, I'll be honest with you, I don't think we've ever reached the full, we've never had to say we got to go back for more. Because we are able to get the incredible champions to say, yes, we will pledge X amount. And it usually ends up being, you know, somewhere it could be up towards $1 million. But our monthly push for these kind of things are so when you donate, they're ready to unlock their pledge at any level. If we ever do reach that budget and that limit, I'll let you know. I'll be happily celebrating that the work of the ACLJ has gotten to that point. But you need to be a part of it today, and I encourage you to go to ACLJ.org where all your donations are matched. And again, that's the legal side, that's the media side, that's the ACLJ, that's the ECLJ, our European Center. And of course, we are talking about all the legal work that we do, absolutely no cost. This show that we do at no cost to you. There's no paywalls here. And then you even talk about our offices in Jerusalem, the ACLJ Jerusalem. Or you talk about, again, our European Center for Law and Justice, the ACLJ team that's all over this country. The work that we do overseas, whether that's some of the stuff you've heard recently about some of the work we're doing, whether it's related to China, Pakistan, wherever it may be, at the UN, our team is there. And we're only there because you support the work. So as we head to a break, it is Friday. It's the last day to talk about this for the week. Your donations will be doubled of any level. It's $5, $500. Do whatever you can. We appreciate it. Go to ACLJ.org.
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0: All right, we're back. My voice cracked there because, you know, I'm this emotional about this. Phone lines are open, 1-800-684-3110. Jordan's joining us in studio now. Of course, we're talking about the ACLJ's work here, and I think this is always important to point out when we are directly involved. You know, you've heard some of these big stories. Yesterday, we're talking about the bounty for our soldiers that's happening in Iran. You're hearing about all these, you know, situation where the ACLJ can get involved in a diplomatic way. We can get involved in an international way.
6: The European Center for Law and Justice. Absolutely. And the work we've done at the International Criminal Court.
0: But this,
6: that usually comes after the fact, though, when the war is over.
0: Yeah. This, though, we're directly involved, and we're actually leading the charge here.
1: That's right. And Jordan, this is a state FOIA request, essentially. It's not called FOIA, but
6: every state's got their own reason. A lot of them are called state sunshine laws that basically allow citizens. It shouldn't have to take attorneys and legal groups to do it. But because these governments, like the federal government, even under this administration, as we know, and political appointees will tell you, you're going to go up against those bureaucrats. You're going to have to ask hard and usually take them to court to get any answers. Here, you know, the first response from the Secretary of State's office is, we got nothing. We don't track anything about removing people from the list that has to do with being non-citizens, which is bizarre because federal law requires you to have the reasons. And so there's no way of knowing then why, if their list has removed people who should not have been voting at all, even in San Francisco, that allows legal non-citizens, so people who are here legally but aren't citizens, to vote for the school board, they allow that, but there's like, who else is tracking? And they're saying, you can't even check a box. Then you go to the AG's office and they're saying, you know, we'll look through some cases and some actions for you, but as of right now, we've got no policy on this.
1: Well, and remember,
6: in a state that has probably got the most illegal immigrants in it, next to maybe Texas, which is, of course, cracked out a lot harder than the state of California.
0: It's a big issue state. I mean, this should be something that's really top tier.
1: And remember what happened in New Jersey that we just talked about, where they discovered that they accused a glitch of happening within the software that allowed people to register when they just got their driver's license through motor voter laws. We see we're fighting in Maryland right now to get records related to this, because Maryland, some cities, like we're talking about in California, allow non-citizens to vote in municipal elections. So we're asking in Maryland, how do you keep those two roles separate? Or if someone moves to another city and says, I'm registered to vote, how do they not automatically get statewide? We're asking these questions. In California, here's what's so shocking to me, is one, we didn't even have to sue yet. Because in California, the Secretary of State just came back and said the quiet part out loud.
0: Yeah, I mean, at least they're giving us the info.
1: We don't track it. So, therefore, we have nothing to give you. But here's what I want to point out. Remember, they said they don't contain voter status reason for cancellation due to non-citizenship. That's what the Secretary of State told us. But then tried to kind of assuage any concerns that we may have that this could lead to illegal voting by putting this. This is graphic one. California law unambiguously provides that a person shall not be registered unless they are a United States citizen, California Elections Code 2100-2101. Voters register to vote through affidavits of registration when they must attest under penalty of perjury and by signature that they satisfy all eligibility requirements, including citizenship. So they're saying, look, we don't track it, but don't worry, it's illegal. So you don't have to be concerned about people illegally registering to vote because it's a crime. They'll get in trouble. Then you fast forward to what we just got from the Department of Justice. This is the entire reason our attorneys had to go to both places. Because they say, in response to part two, which part two was the question where we asked for all records containing or addressing policies for handling investigative referrals for illegal voting, what their response was, in response to part two of your records request, after a reasonable search, including contacting knowledgeable individuals, DOJ has not identified any records, meaning any documents, right, anything written down, any procedures, addressing policies that are specific to handling investigative referrals for illegal voting. This concludes DOJ's response to part two. So the Secretary of State saying they don't track it, but don't worry, it's illegal. So if there's a law being broken, the DOJ will handle it. The DOJ says, we don't have any policies related to investigating that. So, Jordan, are they telling us this isn't a priority?
0: And then also, now what?
6: What are they saying it's not a priority? I mean, they go on and say, sometime around August 27th, we're going to give you some information about how the DOJ said it found some records that could be responsive, but they need more time to review them for redactions and exemptions. Even that could be. They're not even sure if the records they found are actually responsive to our request about whether or not if anybody calls in and has a question. I imagine it's a worker. A lot of those are volunteers. It can be a small area in California. It could be a big precinct. And you go and vote and someone's there, then maybe their info doesn't show up. And there's questions about citizenship because the ID, and you don't have to have an ID there. And so usually you do a temporary, you do a provisional ballot, right? So you'd call in then. And they have rules. You'd call and say, okay, I let this person do a provisional ballot. And sometimes they can come back in and correct it. You can say, if you come back in, we correct it, and it doesn't have to be provisional anymore.
0: Yeah.
6: Where is that going in California? And I feel like it's going into a deep, dark hole that says, let's let everybody just vote.
0: I think we'd be surprised how often this does happen. I was in line here in Tennessee voting in the primary election. This is someone who was motivated enough to go vote in a primary and then got there, was not registered, had just moved to Tennessee, younger person, didn't understand necessarily the rules. Not everyone is engaged and informed as people who listen to this show. No. You may not understand. There are people who are willing to get in a long line, go try to vote, but then have no idea or understanding that they are not registered or have to register in the wrong place. And the same thing I saw, say, okay, we got to get on a phone call. They got on a phone call with the head of whatever the election committee that makes this decision. Like, I saw it all play out in real time, and it made me go, oh, this is crazy to me that this is what happens not on, again, not a general election. This is a primary for governor here in Tennessee. And someone still showed up to vote because they wanted to. I don't think they were trying to vote illegally.
6: Right.
0: They just were completely uninformed.
6: Well, and know where to go, or if they were registered at the right location.
0: And they were with somebody, maybe was like, let's go vote.
6: And, you know, early voting even confuses that more, because when it's early voting, you can usually vote in any precinct
0: anywhere
6: in the state. So you could be someone who votes, let's say, in Memphis, but you're in Knoxville during early voting. You're able to go into Knoxville, which you would not be able to do on election day.
0: Mm-hmm.
6: And you'd have to go to your precinct in Memphis, but you could go early voting and show up at one in Knoxville, and they've got to handle you on the record system. So while, again, I think early voting can be good and bad, and I think there's rules around it that could make it better. The closer it is to the actual election day, the better, because we know you find out a lot about candidates right before elections.
0: Yeah.
6: And now what they do, if you notice with the attack ads, is the attack ads start running right before early voting begins now. So you start getting all of that, which doesn't always give time for the person who was attacked necessarily to get their response up before people are already voting. That's not good for our system either.
1: Well, and I think what comes next, because this is ACLJ attorneys that are working very diligently on this, trying to get these records. One, we have to see what the DOJ says later in this month, and just about 10 days from now, we should get more records. We can analyze those. But there's a lot of different avenues. One, just the Secretary of State's office alone notating that they don't keep the reason for taking someone off their rolls could be violation of federal law. That's something that we could send to the Federal Election Commission saying you need to look into this. Congressional oversight. We have a lot of allies in Congress that we could get this information to as they look at strengthening our elections. But I think it's also, it goes to show there's a ballot measure on the ballot in California for voter ID that the very same Attorney General's office who right here is saying we have no policies for investigating illegal voting or people that are registered to vote illegally. He's the one who changed the language on the ballot provision to make it harder to pass by changing it from a we are requiring ID to protect the elections to we are barring people from voting unless they show ID. Even the negative inference there. So what we're looking at is moving forward, the different steps that can come. We are going to analyze what comes in later this month and be able to look forward at the next steps of how to keep going.
0: That's right. And I want in the next segment for you to join us as well, as we're going to continue talking about the work of the ACLJ in a completely different manner. But again, it kind of ties itself in. You're not going to want to miss this. You'll see how the ACLJ is getting involved in a lot of different legal pursuits and people who are essentially were targeted for just being representation of President Trump, of the Trump administration, of conservatives. We'll get back to that in the next segment, but we'll still take calls on this, and phone lines are open. I want to hear from you at 1-800-684-3110. 1-800-684-3110. All the lines are open. Okay, we've given you all the information, but I see how many of you are watching. Some of you got to have calls. You got to have a comment. I know you do. 1-800-684-3110. Maybe you're one of those people who got in line, and you're like, man, I got in line, and I didn't know. Too busy at the Tame Impala show. Just what happens. 1-800-684-3110. Be on the air today. Listen, it is the 18th of the month here. After this couple weeks, you're not going to have to hear about me talking about a match or a drive for quite some time. So I want you to be a part of it today. 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
7: We've witnessed monumental legal victories from defending the 14th Amendment and protecting our sacred American right to vote, the overturning of Roe v. Wade, and standing up for the religious liberty of our kids and seniors. But even with the many historic wins we've achieved, the battle is far from over. The attacks on our constitutionally protected rights persist. Countless unborn babies remain in jeopardy, and across the globe, innocent Christians are being targeted and killed across this country and around the world. 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
0: Welcome back to Seculo. Phone lines are open at 1-800-684-3110. Of course, we just were talking about what was going on in California and our investigation into how they treat voter fraud, voter ID, voter certification to make sure people actually are voting that they should be voting. And we could learn very quickly that they don't have a whole lot of standards and practices. And we're going to get to that. Same time, the ACLJ is dealing with another matter here that I think we want to get into. Again, this ties in somewhat to this issue of election integrity, but also the importance of being able to have proper representation.
1: Well, and this is a thing that the ACLJ has fought back against in many different avenues for a long time. And it's lawfare that's used by the left to try to go after their political enemies using the legal system as a form of attack. And I've seen people on Rumble and on YouTube as well comment that they've seen this case that we've taken on being talked about in other areas and that they were excited about it. We right. hadn't addressed it on air yet. But this is where the ACLJ, Jordan, is representing Professor John Eastman. He was an attorney that represented President Trump, much like yourself and your dad, that the state of California decided to go after him because of his representation of President Trump. He was never sanctioned by a court. He was never found of doing misconduct as an attorney, but they went straight to disbarment. And now we are having to take this to the Supreme Court of the United States to fight for justice here.
6: You know, what's interesting, in the United States of America, we are protected, even as attorneys, to make novel legal arguments that may not have been made before in past history because they weren't necessary or our brains weren't having to deal with the problem that was at hand. And even if that is not going to be one that ultimately gets accepted generally by the courts, it doesn't mean that by putting it forward to the courts, you are somehow violating your oath as an attorney. The only way that would be like a violation, you'd really have to figure out intent here, is if you knew 100% that this was somehow illegal to even put this forward, or you were totally wasting the court's time.
0: Very rare.
6: And usually that wouldn't happen until a court had already said, we would never consider this because of X, Y, and Z. And you could usually appeal that court and then appeal to the next court and to the next court. And then if you're in state court, you can ultimately appeal that decision to the U.S. Supreme Court. And then if you kept doing it, they might. But think about how many people, sometimes on their own, or just small legal offices, file bad claims in local and state courts. And while they may get sanctioned sometime, they may get a little fine. What they don't have taken away is their bar license.
0: Yeah, usually they just lose.
6: Sometimes they lose and the court's kind of tough on them. And then the state bar may look at it after maybe five or six times and say they need to go back through and do a special legal training. But they're very cautious about just revoking licenses 100%. With like no due process, no way to move forward, no way to get that license back, because you put forward a novel legal theory in a very quick, heated time in the United States involving a presidential election, so things have to move fast, that ultimately courts did not accept. And because of that, you are somehow your entire practice of law needs to be deleted, and you need to be removed. This is like you're canceled from being an attorney in the state of California because you took a position their courts didn't like.
1: Well, in Jordan, that
6: their
1: one
6: bar association didn't like. Really.
1: Why we have to take this to the Supreme Court is that it's the way that the California bar works. It goes through the state Supreme
6: right.
1: Court, and then now
6: bars, yeah.
1: It's the court of first look here is the Supreme Court of the United States for us to make this appeal. So it's a direct jump to the Supreme Court, and we'll be filing very early. But I wanted to bring up what you just said was so fascinating, because the lawfare here isn't just against Professor Eastman.
6: No.
1: And that's why sometimes
0: we need to go
1: we have
0: to
1: explain
0: the
1: why.
0: Inciting incident.
1: But why we have to protect the attorneys here
6: right.
1: is because what their goal isn't just to get Professor Eastman disbarred. It's that conservatives won't have anyone to represent them.
6: Right.
1: I saw Ted Cruz put out a graphic yesterday about how the political donations of like the top 100 law firms in the country,
6: It
1: not even one of them has more than 50% to a Republican.
6: Right.
1: That, now that's fine. That's freedom of speech, freedom of association. There's nothing inherently wrong with that. But if you make it toxic, or you make it something to be ashamed of if you represent a conservative, then whenever the left wants to use lawfare against you, then you have no one to represent you. And that's one of the other key elements here, is trying to protect the right to an attorney for every American here, not just the president or future political politicians. It's when the left wants to use the courts as a weapon of political power, you have to have someone that can represent you, including ACLJ attorneys.
6: Yes, I mean, that is, you're right. The ultimate goal is to scare people away from cases that may be controversial or may be new. But you know what? If you look back in history, Logan and Will, if you look back in history, the cases that were novel, the cases that were new, starting with the powers of the federal government and the judiciary, the Marbury versus Madison.
1: Right.
6: Going to the civil rights movement and post-Civil War Reconstruction. If it was tough for those NAACP attorneys to go to court because of the death threats. But imagine if those courts and their bar associations just started disbarring them because they say, you know what? Our laws say that you don't get to vote. You don't get to have this representation. And so you're putting forward arguments that are
0: illegal.
6: Direct conflict with our state law. You've lost four or five of these cases. We're going to disbar you. And in instead, what they would do then is they'd imprison sometimes the attorneys, you know, in contempt. That's just even worse to some extent. But I don't remember them having their licenses necessarily revoked. So has it gotten even worse than what was happening during the civil rights movement for conservatives? I mean, I don't think we're there yet, but that's the idea. The idea is to scare you away, and it's why those big law firms will donate to the Democrats. Republicans don't believe this. You could be far left attorney. We don't believe that you should be barred from being an attorney because you come up with novel legal theories, especially if you're coming out of the world of legal academia, which is what they're working on constantly. I mean,
0: your job
6: go
0: is
6: through
0: to
6: law
0: defend,
6: review articles.
0: Your job is to defend a client.
6: Yeah.
0: It's not necessarily to even agree with your client.
6: And you're coming up with any possible way to defend them. And usually you put up three or four different ways. If the court doesn't like this, also court needs to look at this. And if it doesn't like this, you should look at this. But he is in a situation where he was dealing with a hostile bar association, then a hostile state court system. And it will be interesting to see here in the Supreme Court. We're going to be filed in less than 2 weeks.
0: That's what I'd say. We're about to head to break, but what is that next step? What do we do, and how can everyone get involved?
6: Yes, we've got less than 2 weeks here. So we need people to go to ACLJ.org and get supportive, because that will mean reply briefs coming. And again, we're a lot of work on this before you actually get to the decision about whether the court is going to take the case.
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12: the SRN News. I'm Bob Agnew in Washington. Tens of thousands of people in Indiana still remain without power, even though it's been more than a week since it was knocked out in many places by a terrible storm. Last night, the Northeast got a dose of harsh weather. A suspected tornado, in fact, touched down at Atlantic Beach, Long Island. Flooding in New Jersey stranded dozens of motorists in their vehicles. In Dover, Delaware, a suspected tornado caused significant damage citywide. Tensions remain high between the U.S. and Canada when it comes to trade and President Trump's threat of a 50% tariff on about $20 billion worth of Canadian goods. The premier of one Canadian province launched a blistering attack on the president, urging Canada to keep fighting rather than rushing to make concessions. Tragedy for a young American woman and her fellow adventurers high on a mountain in Pakistan. Search teams have found the remains of American climber Mallory Geist. The team was killed by an avalanche. This is SRN News. Here's Rich Thomason now with the Midday Wall Street Business Report.
13: Wall Street opened higher this morning, but for the week, all three of the market's major indexes may rack up losses. It would be the first time that has happened in a month. The market remains on edge over the situation in the Middle East. There's also concern over consumer spending, which is a major contributor to the health of the U.S. economy. Although it is still elevated, the cost of borrowing for a home is edged a bit lower. Freddie Mac says the average for a 30-year fixed-rate mortgage is 6.65% this week. It is the second straight weekly decline. Even so, the average rate remains elevated compared to a year ago when it was 6.58%. This year's rising mortgage rates have limited would-be buyers' purchasing power, delaying home buying decisions, resulting in a sluggish market for home sales. For the Wall Street Business Report, I'm Rich Thomason.
12: Breaking news and analysis at townhall.com. The Democrat National Committee removes Atlanta from its shortlist for the 2028 presidential convention.
14: The DNC eliminating Atlanta as a city to host the Democratic National Convention in 2028. The decision comes after leaders taking a field trip to five cities to check out hotel rooms and logistics. Chicago also a no-go, but Boston, Denver, and Philadelphia remain in the running. Laura Winters, Atlanta, Georgia.
12: Tragedy for a young American woman and her fellow adventurers high on a mountain in Pakistan. Search teams have found the remains of American climber Mallory Geist, the last missing member of a 10-member international team killed in an avalanche on Broad Peak. Local volunteers discovered her remains, according to the president of the Alpine Club of Pakistan. The expedition had been the climber's first attempt to climb the more than 26,000-foot peak. The search began July 31st after the team was tragically swept away. More from town.
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19: Hello, and thank you again for tuning into Cherishing Scripture Radio. Once again, Pastor Brad Bailey with you from the Brandon Baptist Tabernacle in Brandon, Florida. Today, we're continuing with our series called Obsessed. This is about the spiritual disciplines that are given to us, most by Jesus in the New Testament, that teach us more about our walk with God. Now, we have talked about several things in this series. We've called the opening message, More Than Saved, teaching us that being a born-again Christian is just the entry point into our experience with the Lord. The spiritual disciplines are what developed that. And then we called it Heaven on Earth. Then we studied ineffectual prayer, read words on prayer for several days. And today we're beginning our thoughts talking about unanswered prayer. We hope that you can be with us for the entire part of this series. If you miss a portion of it, you can find these messages. They're archived online at BrandonBaptistTabernacle.com. 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So visit us there today. Once again, that's BrandonBaptistTabernacle.com. Get your copy of God's Word, and let's jump in while we talk about the subject of unanswered prayer. Get your Bibles, please. Turn with us again today. This time to the Gospel of Luke. The Gospel of Luke will use a passage in chapter 18 of the Gospel of Luke. It's a story
20: And this is one of the many parables that Jesus gave, heavenly truths with an earthly meaning. And it's part of our series on spiritual disciplines. These spiritual disciplines that we are looking at begin, I believe, with a spiritual discipline of prayer. And so there's an illustration of prayer in parable in Luke chapter 18. And I want to direct your attention, if you would please, to verse number 1. Stand with us together, if you're able, in reverence to God's Word. Beginning in verse number 1, if you have your place there today, church, will you say amen? And he spake a parable unto them to this end, that men ought always to pray and not to faint, saying, there was in a city a judge which feared not God, neither regarded man. And there was a widow in that city. She came unto him, saying, avenge me of mine adversary. And he would not for a while. But afterward he said within himself, though I fear not God, nor regard man, yet because this widow troubleth me, I will avenge her, lest by her continual coming she weary me. And the Lord said, hear what the unjust judge saith. And shall not God avenge his own elect, which cry day and night unto him, though he bear long with them? I tell you, verse 8, I tell you that he will avenge them. What does your Bible say? Speedily. Nevertheless, when the Son of Man cometh, shall he find faith on earth? I'm going to stop there and allow you to be seated. Thank you for your reverencing of God's Word. This is known far and wide as the parable of the unjust judge. It's an interesting story. A widow, back in those days, was a very vulnerable person. Because she was a widow without a man, because she was a widow without money, she oftentimes would lose her land that her husband had left her, oftentimes would lose the income that her husband had left her, because there were grifters back in those days that just roamed about looking for widows just like her to take advantage of. Still happens today. There are certain mechanic shops that'll take advantage of a widow. There are certain contractors that'll take advantage of a widow. And that's a sad state, because God has a special place in His heart for widows. And sometimes the widow's only weapon is prayer. Sometimes all she can do is plead with the Lord to avenge her of this financial scam or this financial ripoff that has taken place. But in this story, this widow goes to a magistrate. She goes to a judge, and she says, I have been frauded. There has been a theft, and I've been the victim of it. She pleads to this judge, who ignores her, and then ignores her again, and ignores her possibly a third time, maybe even half a dozen times. But she won't quit asking. And so he finally acquiesces to her, and he says, go get that widow, bring her in. Today's going to be her day in court. I might as well go ahead and do something. Otherwise, she's never going to leave me alone. What a picture. You getting that in your mind? Now, here's the plot twist. Jesus gave us that story and told us about this widow's situation to illustrate that is not the way God is. The judge here in this picture is to be understood as the opposite of the way God operates. You don't have to pester God to get your prayers answered. You don't have to, can I say it, twist his arm or shame him into getting your prayers answered. You know what the moral of this story is? It's pretty simple. God wants to answer prayer. He is not like the unjust judge. He wants to answer our prayers. But there are conditions in our lives that create the situation of unanswered prayer. Now, if God wants to answer your prayers, and your prayers are not being answered, I want to suggest taking an inventory, a spiritual inventory of what conditions may exist in your life and mine that is preventing God from doing what He wants to do for you and I. So this past week, I've been back and forth in the Scripture, and I have been searching for why God does not answer prayer when He actually wants to. Does that make sense? Why God, maybe I can use the word here for our benefit, why God can't answer some prayers. I read the story in the Old Testament of Habakkuk. In Habakkuk chapter 1, verse number 2, Habakkuk complained and he said, "O Lord, how long shall I cry and thou wilt not hear, even cry out unto thee of violence and thou wilt not save?" Habakkuk came to God and said, "Lord, it's not like you to be so silent when I've been praying for these things for so very long. Lord, where are you? Why aren't you doing what I'm asking you to do?" You know, Job had that same problem. You remember Job 31, 35, Job said, "Oh, that one would hear me!" Exclamation point. "Behold, my desire is that the Almighty would answer me and that mine adversary had written a book." You know what Job said? He said, "I've been in silence. The heavens are quiet and I'm going through this. I'm experiencing this. Lord, when are you going to hear me?" Now, David also experienced it. Psalm 13:1. "How long wilt thou forget me, O Lord?" Have you ever had that experience? Habakkuk, Job, David, you feel forgotten. Maybe you've been praying for something for 10 years and that prayer still hasn't been answered. David complained, "How long wilt thou hide thy face from me?" Listen to me, church. That is an unbearable circumstance. God, you're not listening. God, your face is hidden. Later in the Bible, David called it, "The heavens are brass." Well, that's all Old Testament. What about the New Testament? I read about Jesus encountering people who came to Him and asked Him for certain things, and He said no. You remember James and John? They came to their mother, and they said, "Why don't you go to Jesus and ask Him for us if in the kingdom one of us can sit on His right hand and one of us can sit on His left hand?" And Jesus said, "You tell them they don't know what they're asking for, because you cannot sit on my right hand and you cannot sit on my left hand until you have been willing to drink the cup that I have to drink." And they sent word back, and James and John said, "Well, we'll drink the cup." What foolish men to think that they could drink the cup and be worthy to sit on the throne with Jesus. Jesus sometimes says no, doesn't He? Because we're praying foolishly. Isn't that right? I read in the New Testament about Mary and Martha. You might remember that Mary was working, laboring, working her fingers to the bone. She comes and sees Martha sitting at the feet of Jesus, listening to His teaching, absorbing His teaching like a sponge. And she goes to Jesus and says, "Why don't you make Martha," here's a prayer request for you, "why don't you make Martha pull her share of the workload?" And Jesus looked at her and said, "No. She has chosen that greater part." No is an answer to prayer. It's like when your kids come to you and say, "Can I open my Christmas gifts early?" No, that's the answer. And sometimes we may be a little more lenient. We may say, "Okay, just one." But We want answers from God. Listen to me. I want answers from God, even if it's a no. I'd rather hear no than I had hear wait. So getting an answer from God when we pray, it opens up for us a relationship, an interactive relationship with Him that helps us to understand He's still up there and we're still down here. He's still answering prayer when we speak those prayers. It's important to understand that God is not obligated to explain His answers. If He says yes, or if He says no, or if He says wait, or if He says something like this, I won't do what you're asking, but I will do something else. It's important that God is not obligated to explain Himself to us. So prayer is not like some kind of a spoiled brat holding our breath until God does what we want Him to do. We're not going to twist God's arm and make Him do anything. Can we admit that early in the message here today? God is not obligated to do anything we ask of Him to do, but I also want you to know He wants to answer your prayers.
19: And what a great truth it is to know that our Heavenly Father is not like that unjust judge who was uninterested in that widow's requests, but in fact answers us speedily, answers us hastily when we go to Him sincerely in prayer. Once again, Pastor Brad Bailey with you from the Brandon Baptist Tabernacle in Brandon, Florida. There have been occasions, I have to tell you, that when I was praying, if I opened my eyes, I felt like I would have seen the Lord Himself. And then there's other occasions where prayer seems to be somewhat routine and redundant. And nevertheless, we're commanded to come to God in prayer. Well, we do that with the incentive of believing that God is going to answer our prayers. On occasion, we don't get the answer that we want, but there is no such thing as unanswered prayers. He either says yes, He says no. He may say wait. He may say, I won't do what you're asking, but I'll do something different and something better. So either way, we get our prayers answered. We hope that you'll be able to be back with us next time as we continue our thoughts on unanswered prayers. If you miss a portion of this, you can find these messages. They're archived online, free to stream or download today. 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
0: No one is holy like the Lord. 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
2: You're tuned into Bible Q&A with John MacArthur, author of the MacArthur New Testament Commentary Series. Denny Nugent here today with a question from Matthew 5:22, where Jesus warns that whoever says to another, "You fool," shall be guilty enough to go into the fiery hell. Now, from just a casual reading of the passage, it's easy to think that's an overly severe punishment. But John, there's more going on in that passage. When someone calls another a fool, he's doing more than simply calling that person a name.
3: Yeah, I think you have to understand that the word fool is used here in a very severe way. This is demonstrating anger. This is demonstrating rebellion. This is a kind of slander. This is impugning someone's, not only someone's mental capabilities, but someone's value, someone's worth, someone's character. This is throwing an epithet at someone that literally consigns them to uselessness, that consigns them to kind of a dehumanized category. That's not the kind of speech, that's not the kind of talk that a believer, one who loves the Lord, would have towards someone else. You don't want to go around damning other people, condemning other people, demeaning other people out of anger and hostility. That belongs to those folks who are a part of the kingdom of darkness and who will end up in eternal fiery hell. That's what our Lord is saying. Again, it's a demonstration of the character of those who are outside his kingdom.
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6: 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One second, Greg and Denise Platt are bickering about something insignificant. The next, they're trying to keep their two teens from becoming dinosaur appetizers. Despite obvious Jurassic Park vibes, The End of Oak Street's focus is on an ordinary family facing extraordinary circumstances with redemptive moments along the way. That said, viewers will also face intense PG-13 violence, profanity, and suggestions of same-gender attraction. So we're giving this sci-fi thriller a 2.5 out of 5 for family friendliness. 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I'm Adam Holtz with the Plugged In Movie Review by Focus on the Family.
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12: With SRN News, I'm Bob Agnew in Washington. Despicable and disgusting. That's how U.S. Senator Katie Britt describes a just-enacted Massachusetts law allowing abortions to be performed right up to the moment of birth. On the Salem News program,

0: broadcast beginning at 10 a.m. Eastern Time Saturday on the Salem News Channel. A new request from Democrat senators drawing some scrutiny over federal benefits. Democratic senators are demanding that Medicaid stop sharing certain data with ICE. That request comes after years of Democrats insisting that illegal immigrants do not receive federal benefits like Medicaid. A U.S. military chartered plane has crashed in western Alaska, killing everybody on board. We get an update from correspondent Donna Ward.
1: A small plane chartered by the U.S. Army Corps of Engineers crashed in western Alaska Thursday afternoon near its destination, a remote private military site. All eight people on board were killed. The National Transportation Safety Board's Alaska Region Chief says on the plane were two pilots and six passengers, and that the Cessna 441 had taken off from Anchorage. Foggy weather had been reported. U.S. Senator Lisa Murkowski of Alaska says the flight was operated by an Anchorage-based airplane charter company called Security Aviation. I'm Donna Water.
0: This is SRN News. Some European groups go all in on assisted suicide.
2: Several NGOs funded by the European Union are now calling for the establishment of a universal right to physician-assisted suicide. The EU's Intergovernmental Working Group on the Human Rights of Older Persons is working on a new treaty, and the NGOs are urging that a suicide right be added to the document. A growing number of European nations allow a person to take his own life with a doctor's aid, and supporters want the practice to spread. Michael Harrington reporting.
0: President Trump has picked Dr. Heidi Overton to lead the Food and Drug Administration. Overton is a deputy director of the White House Domestic Policy Council and a trusted figure in the Trump administration. She is an outspoken pro-life advocate who is very critical of abortion pills. If confirmed, Overton would be positioned to roll back Biden-era FDA rules that made those drugs much more accessible and are now growingly popular in states around the country. This is SRN News. It does not happen often, but Japan has executed a convicted murderer.
3: The Ministry of Justice executed 58-year-old Suna Takami for killing five people in an arson attack at a pachinko parlor in Osaka. Takami poured gasoline on the floor and set it on fire, killing five customers and employees and injuring 10 others. His defense argued that he had diminished mental capacity, but the courts upheld his death sentence. This execution came 17 years after the crime and marked the first under the current Takaichi administration.
0: That is BBC's Kuru Moriya in Tokyo. We now know who will serve the rest of former California Congressman Eric Swalwell's House term, which ends in January. California State Senator Alicia Wahab has won a special election to fill a Democrat seat. She defeated Bay Area Rapid Transit Director Melissa Hernandez in the latest election. More on these stories can be found at SRNNews.com.
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9: The Bible says that one day for God, everyone say one day, is 1,000 years for us. 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One day, 1,000 years. What's the revelation? Say your mother died 5 years ago. When you do the math on it, when you see her, it'll feel like seconds. So the blessing of God is when we see our loved ones, it will feel like there was no time.
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today we're going to close out my series on hope. Hope is defined as help overcoming perilous experiences. Help overcoming perilous experiences. Part four is entitled The Birth of Hope, the Life Giver. I'm connecting hope with who Jesus is and his birthday. To be clear, we don't know if his birthday was in December. Some say it was in the spring, but we're not going to fight about that today. He was born.

0: and he died. Amen. Praise God. And if y'all want to correct me, tell me your evidence, because you weren't there. Hallelujah. But I did know he lived, and I know he died for me and for you. Amen. So our main text that we've been focusing on over the last couple weeks, Hebrews 11:1, it says this: now faith is the substance of things hoped for. So faith is for the now, hope is for the future. Say it again, church. Faith is for the what? Hope is for the future. As I processed this, I went back to elementary school when I was doing eating my candy. This thing called Now and Later. Y'all didn't know it was a faith. This is faith candy, now, later. Hallelujah. Faith for the now and hope for the future, now and later. Hallelujah. You cannot have it, by the way. People have already asked me, and it's probably going to kill us because some kind of illegal coloring. You know, this is the world we live in. Everything kill you. Praise God. I mean, Fruit Loops should be good for us. Fruit Loops was good for us. Now we realize it's some kind of dye. Dye that helps us die. Okay, leave it alone. Now faith is the substance of things hoped for and the evidence of things not seen. Then we have Romans 15:13. It says, may the God of hope fill you with all joy and peace as you trust in him, so that you may, everyone say, overflow with the hope by the power of the Holy Spirit. We express our hope in God by how we act when we wait for God. Say it again. We express our hope in God by how we wait for God. You know how I like good service. And so we were out of town this weekend. My son, we just ask each child when we go, you know, every child for each meal gets to pick where we want to eat at. So my oldest said, Daddy, I want Italian food. I said, okay, well, find us an Italian spot. So he Googled some Italian spot. And we pull up to the Italian spot, and there's nobody there on a Friday night. My wife looked outside and said, Jomo, we're not experimenting tonight. If they have no customers, there's a problem. Friday night and you got no customers, I'll pass. So she backs. I said, no. She said, Jomo, back out. We're not eating here. But I said, babe, but Jomo wants to try it. She said, no. You're not trying it with my money. Praise the Lord. We're going to Carrabba's. I know what that is. So we go to Carrabba's, and, you know, good food. So I come in, and a guy looks at me. Hey, puppy! I said, I wasn't ready for that, but praise the Lord. He said, right here, my friend. Me and you, we're going to be good friends today. I said, okay. I said, well, my family about to come in. My youngest boy drinks a lot of water, so make sure he has two glasses of water ready, and this person wants this. So he came, they came, and everything was ready. So then he came, my son, Papi, Papi! And so Charmaine said, where he from, Jomo? I said, I don't know, but I know I'm Papi. I know that much. So he says, now remember, you don't have to ask for anything. Before you think it, it's already going to be there. I'll never let your water get more than halfway low. I said, he's in my mind. So my son said, Daddy, I like him. I said, I like him too. So I think our bill was like 110. I said, man, I said, what we going to tip him, y'all? I said, tip him. He said, Daddy, tip him good. I said, okay. So we're going to give him $50. He's like, okay, right now. So we left. 2 days later, we were hungry again. I said, guys, where you want to go? Carrabba's. We pulled up. Hey, Papi! I said, hey, Papi! Man, where you from, bro? Where's Papi? I'm Venezuela. I said, I thought you somebody here. Praise the Lord. He said, next time call me, the table will be set. Have you noticed when someone serves you well, it changes your whole experience? So a waiter is not really waiting. So when you say those who wait on the Lord, you're not necessarily waiting. You're serving, waiting for God to change your season. See, waiting is not a passive word. Waiting is an active word. So my brothers and sisters, how are you waiting? See, hope is not whether I believe or not. It's how I act while I'm in the waiting room. Glory to God. So the question is, why do I need hope? Well, thousands of years ago, a brother named Adam and a lady named Eve made a decision. And with that decision came death. The plan of God was this, that I'm going to have my kind duplicated in a new realm. God's a king, and every king wants to expand their kingdom. Domain is the region or area which a king lives. So he creates a domain for a man named Adam to rule. But he wants Adam to duplicate his kind. But when Adam and Eve fell short, he had to put them out, because if they duplicated in the new form, it would duplicate more of the wrong kind, a sinful nature. So he puts them out. He said, because I don't want them to be this kind permanently. If you study Genesis, he says, and the tree of life was there. We have to put them out before they touch that tree and become this form permanently. Because, see, I had a vision for you. I want you to be like me. As Genesis 1:26 says, let us make man in our image, in our likeness. So God wanted you to be like him. Glory to God. But, of course, Adam didn't think as big as God. And the devil talked him out of his kingdom. You are kings and priests, as the Bible says. So with that, we get hope because Adam chose the wrong decision. Billy Graham said this great quote, for the believer, there is hope beyond the grave, because Jesus Christ has opened the door to heaven for us by his death and resurrection. Genesis 3:19 lands the plane for us. It says, and this is what God told Adam after he sinned. By the sweat of your face, you will eat bread until you return to the ground. For from it you were taken, for you are dust, and to dust you shall return. Now, I let y'all slide for this service, because I said the whole verse and no one repeated a word. So I'm going to tell you that's your one warning shot. If you do it again, we'll be here till 4 o'clock. So when we read the scripture, we read the scripture together. Say, neighbor, I got somewhere to go at about 1:05. Please work with him. He has a big screen behind us with the scripture. All you have to do is read along with us together. Got it? Praise the Lord. So through one man, sin came in. Now we go to Jesus, John 1:4. This is Jesus coming on the scene. Notice Adam brought death. Jesus brought life. The Bible says here in John 1:4, that sound good? Yes, praise the Lord. In him was what? Life, and the power to bestow life. And the life was the light of man. So Jesus came to bring life, because Adam brought death. So the Christmas story is about life. It's about the present under the tree. It's about the gift that hung on the tree. That's the gift, Jesus. John 8:12 says this, once more, Jesus. And he says, I am the light of the world. He who follows me will not walk in darkness, but will have what? The light of life. Again, life. John 10:7 says this, so Jesus said again, I assure you, and most psalms say, I am the door for the sheep. What? Leading to what? The sermon's entitled, The Birth of the Life Giver. Now notice, if you don't know how shepherds watch their sheep, they put stones in a circular fashion, like a fence. And the shepherd would sleep at the crack where the sheep came in. So he actually slept as a door. So that if a wolf came to steal a sheep, he would have to step over the shepherd to get to the sheep. Do you understand? The devil can't touch you without going through Christ. Meaning, there's no accidental things. Remember in Job chapter 1, when the devil says to God, I can't touch him because you put a hedge around him. He says, remove the hedge and I'll smite him and he'll curse you. See, you don't understand, when you're going through things, God allowed it. And if God allowed it, I know that no weapon formed against me shall prosper.
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0: in my life and he had to get past the door. So I have to trust that God already has this thing worked out for my good. The Bible says nobody can pluck you out of my hand. Hallelujah. He is the door to the sheep. Here's another revelation. Why do we stop at the door? If Jesus is the door, what's inside the door? The Bible says, Jesus, in my Father's house, there's many mansions. If there were not so, I'd have told you. So there is, meaning John 10:10, next slide, just connects it. The thief comes only in order to steal, kill, and destroy. I came that they may have and enjoy what? Life. And have it to the abundance, to the full, till it overflows. So Jesus came to give us what? The devil came to give us. Now let's go to Genesis and we walk you through this. When you touch something that does not belong to you and you think it's yours, that's called what? Stealing. So when Adam and Eve touched the fruit God told them not to touch, they were what? Then after they stole, Cain did what to his brother? Steal, kill. What happened to Cain's future? The devil has not the same thing every time. The key to keep yourself out of trouble is don't touch what he told you not to touch. Because that's how you start off. You touch something he told you not to touch. Now you have repercussions and consequences. Because you shouldn't have touched it. Touch not. Luke 4:18 says this. The Spirit of the Lord is upon me, the Messiah, because he has anointed me to preach the good news to the poor. He has sent me to announce the release, the pardon, and forgiveness. Everyone say praise the Lord. Say neighbor. I wasn't that bad. But the person next to me, ooh, they were a real sinner. Come on. You just like, I ain't sinning like they sin. Forgiveness for the captives. Recovery of the sight of the blind. To set free those who are pressed down, trodden, bruised, crushed by tragedy. That's the goal of God. John 11:25 says this. Jesus said to her, I am the resurrection and what? The life. Whoever believes in, adheres to, trusts and relies on me as Savior will live even if he dies. So even if I die, I still live because to be absent from the body is to be present with the Lord. Meaning, listen, you can't do nothing to me. Hallelujah. I love how he says that even if he dies, he lives. And that's the Christmas present right there. That though I may look like I'm dying, but I'm going to be with the Father. This life is a temporary situation. We're not going to be here all the time. I'm just passing through. I'm just sojourning through this land right now because this is not my home, for heaven is my home. Hallelujah. John 14:6 says this, Jesus said to him, I am the only way to God, the real truth and the real life. No one comes to the Father but through me. Everyone say Buddha, ain't gonna do it. Muhammad, ain't gonna do it. He says, I am the, that's it, praise God, hallelujah. Now, let's connect the life giver to hope. 1 Peter 1:3 says this. Blessed be the God and the Father of our Lord Jesus Christ, who according to his abundant mercy has begotten us again. Whoa. Begotten us. That means it's not the first time. Adam was begotten first. So now Jesus comes to do it again. To get us back in right relationship. Okay. When Adam and Eve sinned, God pushed them out of the garden. Then Jesus comes back to get us back in the garden. In garden meaning his presence. Hallelujah. That's why Jesus said, I came to tear down the veil. The veil is where only The priest can go in. But when Jesus tore the veil, he said, now all of you can come in. Ooh, glory to God. 1 Timothy 1:1 says, Paul, an apostle, special messenger, personal chosen representative of Christ Jesus by the commandment of God, our Savior, and of Christ Jesus, the Messiah, the anointed, our hope. So our hope is in Jesus. Our hope is Jesus. Matthew 12:21. In his name, the Gentiles and all the nations of the world will hope with confidence. Yeah. Glory to God. My hope is in him. I rest in him. I love 1 Corinthians 15:19. Look what it says. If you are abiding in Christ, have hoped only in this life, and this is all there is, then we are all most miserable and be pitied. What do you mean by this? I've had a lot of death in my family, more than I'd ever want anyone to go through. And with that, if you don't understand God's kingdom and his economy, you can get discouraged. But I've learned that though I have pain, my family has gain. I'm not going to focus on my pain. I'm going to focus on their gain. I sometimes cry thinking about my mother because that was like my best friend, and I just miss my mother. And I don't know if anybody knows what I'm talking about. When you get someone that you really care about, you're not filling that void. You want to feel it, but you're not going to feel that void. And so with that, the Bible says that one day for God, everyone say one day, is 1,000 years for us. Everyone say one day, 1,000 years. One day, 1,000 years. What's the revelation? Say your mother died 5 years ago. When you do the math on it, when you see her, it'll feel like seconds. So the blessing of God is when we see our loved ones, it will feel like there was no time. So they will smile and you will smile like it was yesterday. Glory to God. Romans 12:12 says this, constantly rejoicing in what? Hope. Because of our confidence in Christ, steadfast, patient in distress, devoted to prayer continually, seeking wisdom, guidance, and strength. Glory to God. My wife used to work for this company called Adecco. Adecco is a temporary agency. And I said, babe, how does it work? So, well, we put a person on a job, and if they do good on a temporary job, they may get a permanent position. Let me help y'all. This life is a temporary job, working on a permanent position. So whatever you do and how you live now will have permanent weight. So work as if you're working unto the Lord. The Bible says, whatever you do, do it unto the Lord. Hallelujah. Not unto man. Psalm 71:5 says this, for you are my hope, O Lord God. You are my trust, the source of my confidence from my youth. That's where we get our hope from. The birth of the hope giver, Jesus. Hebrews 6:19. We have this hope as an anchor for our soul, firm, secure. It enters the inner sanctuary beyond the curtain. Oh, Lord. Hallelujah. Thank you, sir. My prop for the day. Now, some of y'all don't sail, but this is an anchor. I called my father-in-law last night. I said, hey, man, God gave me an idea. I'm coming by your boat. There's nobody out there stealing nothing. It's me. Since I ask, I'm not stealing, I'm borrowing. You know, I love going on cruises. And I love when they dock and then you see the anchor go down. And it's amazing when you see the size of the anchor compared to the size of the ship. You couldn't believe that this anchor would hold this ship. The word says that the anchor of your soul sets itself in the inner sanctuary. So though I'm going through natural pain, God is saying I'm setting my hook in your soul. Though you're going through some storms right now, when you set your hook, though the waves and wind come, when you set it, It may look like the waves are moving on the top, but below you have been settled with God. What are you saying? Sometimes in this faith walk, you might get a little scared, but then you say to yourself what the Bible tells me in 2 Timothy 1:7, for God has not given me a spirit of fear, but a power of love, a sound mind. I've set my anchor. I know that you got issues with me, but I set my anchor because the Bible says of God.
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9: 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In 1775, he declared, "When we assume the soldier, we do not lay aside the citizen." Even as commander of America's army, Washington remembered that he remained one of the people and that the power entrusted to him was never his to keep. 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It gave America a standard for leadership. Those who hold power must remain accountable to the people they serve. 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
6: With SRN News, I'm Bob Agnew in Washington. The Northeast got a dose of severe weather last night in several places. A suspected tornado touched down at Atlantic Beach, Long Island. Flooding in New Jersey stranded dozens of motorists in their vehicles. In Dover, Delaware, a suspected tornado touched down, causing damage around the city. Tens of thousands of people, meanwhile, in Indiana, still without electricity after it was knocked out about a week ago by a powerful storm. Tensions are still high between the U.S. and Canada over President Trump's threat of a 50% tariff. That threat has a premier of one Canadian province simmering and launching a blistering attack on the president online. He's urging Canada to keep on fighting rather than rush to make concessions to make President Trump happy. Tragedy for a young American woman and her fellow adventurers high on a mountain in Pakistan. Searchers now find the remains of American climber Mallory Geis. The team was wiped out by an avalanche. This is SRN News.
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17: Have you ever thought about the incredible potential of the tongue? 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Today on Turning Point, Dr. David Jeremiah shares from Proverbs about the way in which our words can be a dangerous and destructive force. 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
20: And thank you for joining us. We're studying the book of Proverbs together. I hope you've been with us during this series because we've been dealing with some very interesting subjects. And today we're going to talk about something we don't really like to talk about this because we all hold our hands up and say, guilty. We all have used our tongue in ways that has not been pleasing to the Lord. But that doesn't mean we should give up on making use of our tongue proper. And that's what Proverbs will help us to do. It will give us clues and help us to understand how powerful the tongue is. And we'll get to that study in just a moment. Before we do that, let me just remind you again that God has a plan for the nation of Israel. No matter what you've been hearing or watching on television, what people are saying, some people in powerful positions doing things that are very foolish, I want you to know God has a plan. And I've written about that in this book, called God's Heart for Israel and Why It Should Have a Place in Your Heart, too. How you should feel about Israel. As Christians, you don't just get to take your signal from the people who are speaking the loudest in the world. And they will do everything they can to destroy Israel. But as Christians, we have a better way. And God has laid this out for us. And in the Bible, there are many passages that tell us what our attitude should be toward our Jewish friends. And I'm going to ask you to read this book and become strong in your support of what God says is high on his list. We will make this book available to you when you send a gift of any size to Turning Point during the month of August. The month is getting away from us, so don't wait too much longer before you write that letter and send your gift and just say, please send me the book on Israel, and it'll be on its way before you know it. It's our joy to do this because it will add value to your life as a Christian and give you perspective and direction right straight from God's Word. Here is Power Up Your Words, Power of the Tongue, here from Proverbs.
21: Bell Data ran an ad in the Financial Times of Canada that said, listen carefully, this is a full-blown, state-of-the-art, fully integrated, user-friendly, multifunctional, omnilingual, multitasking word and data processing system with advanced graphic generation capabilities. You'll never guess what they were talking about. A pencil. That's right. They used all those words to describe a pencil. We live in a world of words. A New York plumber didn't know whether he could use hydrochloric acid to unclog drains he was working on. And he wanted to be assured that it was safe, so he wrote the National Bureau of Standards in Washington, D.C. And this was the answer they gave. The efficacy of hydrochloric acid is indisputable, but the corrosive residue is incompatible with metallic substances. Well, the plumber read the note and wrote back to them and thanked them for the okay to use the acid. So the Bureau panicked and they tried again with this note. We cannot assume responsibility for the production of toxic and noxious residue which hydrochloric acid can produce. We suggest you use an alternate procedure. Well, he was flattered again that they would write him the second time to tell him it was okay. He was still a little confused about it, and finally one of the Bureau's top commissioners grabbed the communication and wrote these lines: "Don't use the acid, it'll eat the pipes." And he couldn't help but wonder why they didn't write that to him the first time. Who would have thought that so much would be wrapped up in words? So much could be made of them. I was astounded to discover that the words lips and mouth and tongue and speaking and talebearer and answerer are referenced some 90 times in the book of Proverbs. Solomon says more about this subject in his book of wise sayings than any of the topics that we have already studied. It may be the most often mentioned subject in the entire book. In fact, Solomon goes as far as to say in Proverbs 18:21 that death and life are in the power of the tongue, and those who love it will eat its fruit. In what some have called God's hate list, we read in Proverbs chapter 6, verses 16 through 19, these words: "These six things the Lord hates, yea, seven are an abomination to him: a proud look, a lying tongue, hands that shed innocent blood, a heart that devises wicked plans, feet that are swift in running to evil, a false witness who speaks lies, and one who sows discord among the brethren." And if you go down through those seven things, three of them have to do with the tongue. Three of them are sins that we commit with our tongue, and they made God's hate list. Of the seven things on the list of things God says he hates and that are an abomination to him, we have a lying tongue, a false witness who speaks lies, and one who sows discord among the brethren. If that doesn't get our attention, I don't know what will. God cares about what we do with the instrument that he has put in our mouth. And the book of James tells us that it's easier to bridle a wild stallion than it is to control our tongue. How many of us have learned the hard way that just when we think we have this mastered, all of a sudden we discover that it is an unruly evil, able to do great damage if we are not careful. Now I want to talk with you about two things the tongue can do, and they are opposites of each other. A tongue can break something down or it can build something up. Your tongue has the capacity to tear something apart or to strengthen and put something back together. And I want to talk with you first of all about a tongue that breaks down. And in the book of Proverbs, there are many things said about the evil and difficult to describe use of the tongue. I want to go through just a few of these categories, and I want you to see all these things, and I'm not even going to touch on them. There's some 90 of them. I don't have time to do all of them. But I want you to see the accumulative impact of the book of Proverbs when it comes to the tongue. Now, one of the words that I noticed as I first began to read this book was that there was a great deal of discussion about the perverse tongue. The perverse tongue. And that is a word which means all that you can think of in the ugliest use of the tongue: deception and deceit. And it's kind of a cover word for all of the other things we're going to talk about. The perverse use of the tongue. It carries along with it sordid kinds of things that we say to one another. I was at a football game and I was standing in line waiting to get something to eat at halftime, and it was a long line, and there were three co-eds in front of me. They looked like maybe they were juniors or sophomores. And I actually had to leave the line and walk away because their language was so filthy. I didn't want my ears to hear any more of it. It was so absolutely filthy with guffaw laughs and kinds of jokes, and you hear that kind of awfulness coming out of their mouth, you realize the perverseness of language today and the perversity of it. Listen to what the Word of God has to say. And I'm going to give you the proverb, and I'm going to read it. We're going to go through them as quickly as we can. The perverse tongue, chapter 2, verse 12 says, "To deliver you from the man who speaks perverse things, Chapter 4, verse 24 says, put away from you a deceitful mouth and put perverse lips far from you. Chapter 6 and verse 12 says, a worthless person, a wicked man, walks with a perverse mouth. Chapter 8, verse 13 says, the fear of the Lord is to hate evil, pride, and arrogance, and the evil way, and the perverse mouth I hate. Chapter 10, verse 31 says, the mouth of the righteous brings forth wisdom, but the perverse tongue will be cut out. Chapter 10, verse 32, the lips of the righteous know what is acceptable, but the mouth of the wicked what is perverse. Chapter 16, verse 28, a perverse man sows strife, and a whisperer separates the best of friends. Chapter 17, verse 20, he who has a deceitful heart finds no good, and he who has a perverse tongue falls into evil. Chapter 19, verse 1, better is the poor who walks in his integrity than one who is perverse in his lips and is a fool. Chapter 12 and verse 18, there is one who speaks like the piercings of a sword, but the tongue of the wise promotes health. Did you hear the last one? There is one who speaks like the piercings of a sword. Your tongue has that capability. My tongue has that capability. The perverseness, the wickedness of our tongue can sometimes be overwhelming. And sometimes I'm sure you have been surprised at things that have come out of your mouth and you've thought, how could I ever have said that? The piercings of a sword. Roxanne Lulis labels the undisciplined talker as harm, H-A-R-M. It's an acrostic, and it means the hit-and-run mouth. And she describes it like this, a person who, for whatever reason, feels compelled to tell you just what he thinks of you and your actions, regardless of how well he knows you. His desire is to be heard without hearing, to be known without knowing. He doesn't care about getting the facts straight. He wants attention. So he's a hit-and-run mouth. How many of you know some hit-and-run mouths? Every time you get around them, you get soiled by them. You get debris all over you because they're just unrestrained, perverse tongues. That's one kind of tongue that will tear people down, a perverse tongue. But it shouldn't surprise you to discover that in the book of Proverbs, there's a great deal of information about a lying tongue. A little boy was once asked what the Bible says about lying. And he said that the Bible says that lying is a very present help in the time of trouble. And that's not what the Bible says about lying, I want you to know. That's the way some people apply it. But in the book of Proverbs, there's just one after another of references to lying tongues. Chapter 6, we've already read and talked about the lying tongue on the list of God's seven abominations. But in 12:19, we read, the truthful lips shall be established forever, but a lying tongue, watch this, is but for a moment. Isn't that something? Truth goes on, but somebody who lies, they're not around very long. Chapter 12, verse 22, lying lips are an abomination to the Lord, but those who deal truthfully are his delight. Chapter 13, verse 5, a righteous man hates lying, but a wicked man is loathsome and comes to shame. Chapter 14, verse 5, a faithful witness does not lie, but a false witness will utter lies. And chapter 21, verse 6 says, getting treasures by a lying tongue is the fleeting fancy of those who seek death. Lying. We could almost do a whole lesson just on the lying tongue because there's so much information in Proverbs and in other parts, in the Psalms, in some of the other wisdom literature, and in many places in the New Testament. We have made lying the favorite indoor sport in our culture, and we even have words for it. In the political jargon, we call it spin. And spin is nothing more than a way to describe a lie because it's an attempt to make people think about something in a way different from the reality that's behind it. So lying is a part of our culture, and the Bible says that lying is a part of the tearing down of people with our tongues. When you lie about something, you put into a process destruction that will ultimately have its impact on someone somewhere. And then the third kind of tongue that breaks down is what we might call a slandering tongue. In the book of Proverbs, you will find much information about this. Chapter 12, verse 17 says, he who speaks the truth declares righteousness, but a false witness, deceit. The words false witness are the words in the Old Testament that talk about Being a slanderer, making a false witness against somebody, is to slander them. Chapter 19, verse 5 says, a false witness will not go unpunished, and he who speaks lies will not escape. Chapter 19 and verse 9 says, a false witness shall not go unpunished, and he who speaks lies shall perish. Chapter 25, verse 18 says, a man who bears false witness against his neighbor, now watch this, is like a club, a sword, and a sharp arrow. And chapter 26, 18 and 19 says, like a madman who throws firebrands, arrows, and death, is the man who deceives his neighbor and then says, I was only joking. Does that sound contemporary or what? He does his neighbor in, and then, in order to make himself look good, says, oh, I was just kidding. I was just joking. A lot of harm has been done under the cloak of, I was just joking, when it was an intended hurt in the beginning. I know this is getting personal, but it's going to get more personal before it gets better. So just hang in there and we'll get through this, because this is powerful stuff from the book of Proverbs. Here's another kind of tongue that will break down, a gossiping tongue. Key word in the book of Proverbs is the word talebearer. Isn't that interesting? Listen to these words, chapter 11, verse 9. The hypocrite with his mouth destroys his neighbor, but through knowledge the righteous shall be delivered. Chapter 11 and verse 13. A talebearer reveals secrets, but he who is faithful conceals a matter. Chapter 16, verse 27, an ungodly man digs up evil, and it is on his lips like a burning fire. He digs around, and he gets it, and then he just uses his mouth to spread it. Chapter 16, verse 28, a perverse man sows strife, and a whisperer separates the best of friends. Chapter 17, verse 9, he who covers a transgression seeks love, but he who repeats a matter separates friends. Chapter 18, verse 8, the words of a talebearer are like tasty trifles. They go down into the inmost body. Actually, the Hebrew says down into the rooms of the belly. And literally what that says is that a person who listens to gossip and gets in the habit of listening to it, it's like tasty trifles that go down into the inmost part of his being. We can get on the phone, and we can't wait to get on the phone to hear this nasty little bit of rumor that's been spread, and it's just like a tasty little trifle, and we eat it, and it goes down into our belly, and we love the joy of a little tasty morsel of gossip. Isn't that what happens? We don't realize that it's destructive. In fact, it's interesting to me, and you might want to just make this note in your notes, that chapter 18 and verse 8 is repeated almost word for word in chapter 26, verse 22. Two proverbs exactly alike. Chapter 20, verse 19 says, he who goes about as a talebearer reveals secrets, so don't associate with one who flatters with his lips. On a windswept hill in an English country churchyard stands a drab, gray, slate tombstone. And the etchings on the tombstone read like this. Beneath this stone, a lump of clay, lies Arabella Young, who on the 24th of May began to hold her tongue. There are many people who have never set fire to a man burned at the stake, who have never clapped their hands at the shrieks of those who in agony are being torn apart by some lion in a coliseum. There are people who have never beat the drums to drown out the agonizing cry of those who were offered to the fiery god of Molech. But there are people without number who assassinate friends and neighbors and acquaintances by untrue talebearing, vicious and evil words. I don't think there's any one of us who has been free of feeling the sting of unkind words. Winston Churchill was attending an official ceremony in London, and there were two men behind him who recognized him and began to whisper behind his back. One of them said, they say Churchill's quite senile now. Yes, they say he's doing England more harm than good. They say he should step aside and leave the running of this government to younger and more dynamic people. Churchill turned around and with a loud voice said, they also say he's quite deaf. You just never know who's listening when you're talking. A gossiping tongue. Let me give you one last one. A flattering tongue. Listen carefully to the difference between flattering and gossiping. If gossip is saying behind a person's back what you would never say to his face, flattery is saying to his face what you would never say behind his back. And there is in the book of Proverbs a number of warnings about flattering. When we talked about morality back at the beginning of this series, remember one of the tools that a seductress uses is flattery. In chapter 6, verse 24, to keep you from the evil woman, from the flattering tongue of a seductress. Chapter 7, verse 21, with her enticing speech, she caused him to yield, and with her flattering lips, she seduced him. Chapter 26, verses 24 and 25 says, "He who hates disguises it with his lips and lays up deceit within himself. When he speaks kindly," watch this, "do not believe him, for there are seven abominations in his heart." Isn't that interesting? When a person is a flatterer, I talked about this earlier, a stroker, who cannot ever be around you, that they're not stroking you about something, and after a while, it's like it doesn't mean anything anymore because it's so consistent. I'm not trying to tell you don't say good things to people. We're going to talk about that in a moment. But sometimes what you see on the outside is not what's going on the inside. In this particular situation, this person is speaking sweet words, and there are seven abominations in his heart. Flattery is a tool that can be used to manipulate people, and it doesn't come from a foundation of reality. This whole business of passing around information, and slander and gossip and repeating things that ought not to be repeated can be the destruction of any organization. And it seems to me that in a church where we want to really have closeness in our groups and all of that, we always need to be on guard. I have a little thing that I use that's very helpful to me. When people call me and they tell me something about somebody, I said, "You know what, before you tell me that, let me just help you with it. I want you to know that as soon as you get done with this, I'm going to call that person up and tell them exactly what you said. So if you want to go ahead and tell me, I'll be happy to pass it on to them, although it might be best if you do it." I have never had a conversation continue after I've made that statement, ever. We have to be careful that we don't become repositories of evil speech. We have to be on guard to keep that away from us, because once we hear it, we can't unhear it. May God give us discipline to do that, because so often things can get so twisted once the story gets started. There was a cartoon in Leadership Magazine that showed something being passed verbally from one pew to the next, like a person would turn around and pass it to the next pew. And this is what they did to show how this can get out of hand. The first pew, the person says, "My ear kind of hurts." The second pew said, "The pastor has an earache." The third pew said, "The pastor got a hearing aid." And the fourth pew heard, "The pastor is having trouble hearing." And the fifth pew said, "The pastor got a double earring." And the sixth pew, an old lady with a cane is walking out, and she says, "That's it, I'm out of here. The pastor's got a double earring." That was in Leadership Magazine, just to show how things deteriorate once they get out of hand. Oh, how careful we should be that our tongues are not tools to tear down and break down. I wish I had more time, but I've got to move on to the positive part of this. Let's talk about the tongue that builds up. Once again, from the book of Proverbs. And the first thing you notice when you start looking for it is that there's a number of references to a righteous tongue. Did you know that God can give your tongue the characteristic that is described as righteous? That means good and holy and helpful. A righteous tongue is referenced in chapter 10, verse 11. "The mouth of the righteous is a well of life, but violence covers the mouth of the wicked." 10:20 says, "The tongue of the righteous is choice silver." 10:21 says, "The lips of the righteous feed many." Chapter 10, verse 31 says, "The mouth of the righteous brings forth wisdom." Chapter 10, verse 32 says, "The lips of the righteous know what is acceptable." Isn't that a great thought there? Somebody says, "How do you know what you should say or what you shouldn't say?" The Bible says that the lips of the righteous person knows what is acceptable. And how many of you know that when you are walking with the Lord and the Holy Spirit's in control of your life, you can almost sometimes feel words get caught in your throat as the Spirit of God says, "Don't say that.
1: keep that in your spirit. The lips of the righteous know what is acceptable.
20: Amen. Just one of the things we are learning from the book of Proverbs. And friends, we are so happy to be able to bring this truth to you every day. It's because of your support and your help, and we're so grateful for that. 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And because of you, we can continue planning and preparing for the things that are out there challenging us today. 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
6: With SRN News, I'm Bob Agnew in Washington. The Northeast got a dose of severe weather last night in several places. A suspected tornado touched down at Atlantic Beach, Long Island. Flooding in New Jersey stranded dozens of motorists in their vehicles. In Dover, Delaware, a suspected tornado touched down, causing damage around the city. Tens of thousands of people, meanwhile, in Indiana, still without electricity after it was knocked out about a week ago by a powerful storm. Tensions are still high between the U.S. and Canada over President Trump's threat of a 50% tariff. That threat has a premier of one Canadian province simmering and launching a blistering attack on the president online. He's urging Canada to keep on fighting rather than rush to make concessions to make President Trump happy. Tragedy for a young American woman and her fellow adventurers high on a mountain in Pakistan. Searchers now find the remains of American climber Mallory Geis. The team was wiped out by an avalanche. This is SRN.
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8: This world doesn't have all my answers. This satisfaction of whether it's my lust or my job or the riches that are being... If that's not really satisfying, if I'm seeing all the awful things that there's this deep sense of need, not only that I'm feeling, but that the people around me are feeling. And until the harvest, not only is need growing, but opportunity is remaining.
9: 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In today's lesson, Pastor Brian explores Matthew 13. As Jesus shares the parable of the sower, he addresses an age-old question of why a good and all-powerful God would allow the weeds of this world to grow. Through this parable, we begin to see a better picture of how God, in his wisdom, prepares a great harvest as he works to redeem his people. You can find this lesson and many others when you visit unlimitedgrace.com. And while you're there, look for Pastor Brian's book, Unlimited Grace. Dr. Chappell reminds us of the power and mercy of God's grace that motivates and inspires us to serve our Heavenly Father. Let's hear now from Dr. Brian Chappell as he shares the lesson, The Parables of the King.
8: What does it mean, this parable of the kingdom? Maybe we get a glimpse in some recent headlines. The first, not unfamiliar to you, our national newspapers and news reports declare, Iran's top general says, wiping Israel off the map is achievable. Iran, the nation with which we currently have no nuclear treaty, that is raising havoc in the Middle East among many nations, that is wanting to eclipse all

0: American influence. That nation has the commander of its Revolutionary Guard recently say of Israel, "This sinister regime must be wiped off the map, and this is no longer a dream, but it is an achievable goal." And as the rockets are tested by Iran and show that they have adequate range, you know it is an achievable goal. But that's not the last of the headlines. One more recently comes in the form of a question. What nation has the most rapidly growing church in the world? What nation has the most rapidly growing church in the world? What nation do you imagine it is? It is Iran. Recently reported by the Frontier Alliance International, the underground church of Iran is the most rapidly growing church in the world. If God had answered our prayers, our wisdom, our schedule, he would have just wiped it off the map in our wisdom. But what was God doing by preserving the nation of Iran? But preserving a great harvest of souls. What is the nation that is the greatest long-term threat to the United States in economic as well as military competition? What is our nation's greatest long-term threat and competition? It's not Iran, it is China. What nation in the world has more Christian believers than any other nation in the world? What nation has numerically the most Christians of any nation in the world? What nation is that? That is China. And we, if we were following our wisdom, would say, God, you just need to fix this. You just need to take care of this. You just need to get this trouble away from us. Just fix it. I mean, we don't just ask the question like when we point to a nation of Iran saying, why doesn't the U.S. fix this? Why doesn't Israel fix this? Why, just for the sake of world stability, don't Iran's allies, China, Russia, fix this? Which begs the question that Christians ask, why doesn't God fix this? He can do it. He's the king over all. It's achievable. Why doesn't he just fix it? And we're not just talking about Iran. We're talking about our hurts and our fears and difficult bosses and the economic conditions and the diseases of our children. Why doesn't God, if he's God, if Jesus is the king, if his kingdom rules over all, why doesn't he just fix it on my schedule? And Jesus, speaking past all the fears and the tears that make us want him to fix things immediately, says, because I am preparing a harvest of souls. And one of the things that we are being taught in this parable is the kingdom of God is ripening. It's like the harvest that we see about us all right now. Everything is not ready all at once, but there is a harvest that God is ripening, and it takes time for that to be accomplished, and it may not be on our schedule. I mean, there are parables that we like to tell, and there are parables that we have to hear. The parable that we probably like the most and tell the most is the parable of the prodigal son, because it's Jesus describing the nature of a heavenly father. And while the prodigal son was still a long way off, his father saw him and was filled with compassion for him and ran to him and threw his arms around him and kissed him. And the son said, "Father, I am no longer worthy to be called your son." But the father said, "Put the robe on his shoulders, the ring on his finger, sandals on his feet. Kill the fattened calf and let's have a feast. This son of mine was lost and now he's found. He was dead and now he's alive again." And they begin to celebrate. And we love the parable that describes the nature of the Heavenly Father. But in this parable, Jesus is not describing the nature of the Heavenly Father. He is defending the nature of the Heavenly Father. Because our hearts look at our world and our lives and we say, God, don't you know about Iran? Don't you see what's happening in Syria? Don't you know about my cruel boss or my aching back? Or my abusive spouse? Or my rebellious child? Why don't you just fix this now? And Jesus, by explaining his kingdom as a field that is ripening, says we have to live for the time in this tension between the already and the not yet. In the fields all around us in this part of the country, we look at the fields that are ready for harvest, but the experienced eye looks and says it looks ready, but it's not all quite ready yet. I mean, some is ready, some is ripe, some is still ripening. Because some is ready, but others not yet, things need to mature till the full harvest. We sing it, first the blade, then the ear, then the full corn shall appear. There's a nubbin, then there's a tassel, then there's the harvest. Things have to mature. But when you're dealing with earthly realities of what that means, it means God is saying, what I've done in this world, in my harvest field, is I have planted my seed of the gospel truth that will take sin away as people trust in Christ, as they believe that there's one who is providing more for them than they could provide for themselves, who will forgive sin, who will cover over shame, will provide eternal hope, that he's planted seeds of the gospel in men and women and boys and girls in this nation and nations across the world. And it's growing wonderfully. The harvest is springing up, but not without challenge. Because there are weeds among the wheat that are growing at the same time. An evil one, evil in this world, has planted seeds of unbelief. It's sin, it's evil, it's hatred, it's prejudice, it's cruelty, it's disease, it's disaster, that make people say, if this is the kingdom of God, I don't want anything to do with this. And even believers at times struggle. And so we look at the words of the master's servants in verse 28, where they are saying to the master, do you want us to pull up the weeds that are ruining everything? And we know that what they're thinking is what we're thinking. And why'd you let the weeds get there? And you should pull up the weeds, God. You're in charge. Pull up the weeds. And the answer of the master in verse 29 is, no, don't pull the weeds up yet. Lest in gathering the weeds, you root up the wheat. Let them both grow together until the harvest.
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0: God lets things ripen because he knows in this broken, in this fallen world, the roots of the wheat and the roots of the weeds are intertwined, and to pull up the weeds too soon is actually to destroy the harvest that God intends to grow, that he intends to mature. And so there are the Irans, and there are the Chinas, and there's the Indias, and there's the Indonesias. And we say, why not just get rid of them? And God is saying, because there's wheat there. Because my harvest is growing as I intend in my time, in my place. And it's already there, but it's not yet mature. And what is happening on the cosmic level with nations is also happening at the personal level in our lives that we're supposed to understand in this parable of the wheat and the weeds. After all, our hearts cry out, God, if you can take care of it. My grandmother is struggling so much. Just take her home. You can do it. It's achievable. Just take her home. It's better. It's beyond the suffering. Just take her home. And that can be a truly good and right prayer of faith. But God may know if her roots are intertwined with the roots of a grandchild who is needing to see a saint die well and in faith and in suffering, trusting a greater Savior. And if it's not the grandchild, it may be a relative. It may be the way in which the family is ministering to her in a way that medical personnel are witnessing and seeing, because their roots, by God's design, are being intertwined with the roots of belief. And they don't even know how they're being put in the harvest as God is maturing the wheat that is even those who are currently weeds. It's not just older people. We have younger people. I would count myself among them at one point who would say, God, why do I have to struggle with these people at school who pick on me, who give me such a hard time? I have done nothing to them. And I hear that sermon about being blessed when others revile you and persecute you. But God, I'm really hurting right now. And it's hard for me, even at this time, to look back to my adolescence. And as the Lord has brought some of those of my persecutors to faith in their adult years, to still say, God, why did you allow that? And to, as a matter of faith, believe that they're roots were intertwined with mine and other believers. And we look at the inequities of racism and oppression and ethnic cleansing and refugees. And we say, God, just fix this. He says, you know, I actually need some churches in this world who will unite with other believers across ethnicities and economic boundaries and civic fences and worship Christ together, so that the world sees that's not who I am. Those people who are worshiping together, who are praising God for the way that he has worked in lives beyond all their differences, they're the wheat that I'm growing up to mature so many more. And the weeds can't be pulled up yet because they need the witness of the wheat. I think of it just coming down to such a personal level when some years ago we as a church were praying for my former student, Kenneth Bay, who was the longest held American in North Korea, because he wanted people to pray in North Korea. And so he was arrested and held in a deprivation camp to change his mind. And he tells in his book about that experience, about it. One time there was a guard who's watching over him in this terrible deprivation where his health is deteriorating. He is doing so badly. And the guard says to him, if your God loves you so much, why are you in this camp? And Kenneth Bay said, what if my God put me here so that you would know my God? And he loves you that much. As the roots of the wheat and the weeds are intertwined for the purposes of God, who is establishing a harvest. Is that all proper interpretation? Is that really what the parable means? We don't really have to guess. Jesus himself provides the interpretation, making it clear that our troubles, our difficulties are doing something. They're creating need in us. This world doesn't have all my answers. This satisfaction of whether it's my lust or my job or the riches that are being, if that's not really satisfying, if I'm seeing all the awful things that there's this deep sense of need, not only that I'm feeling, but that the people around me are feeling. And until the harvest, not only is need growing, but opportunity is remaining. And as need and opportunity work together, God is ripening the harvest. Jesus explains, verse 36, he left the crowds and went into the house, and his disciples came to him saying, "Explain to us the parable of the weeds of the field." He answered, "The one who sows the good seed is the Son of Man. The field is the world, and the good seed is the sons of the kingdom. The weeds are the sons of the evil one. And the enemy who sowed them is the devil. The harvest is the end of the age, and the reapers are the angels. Just as the weeds are gathered and burned with fire, so it will be at the end of the age. The Son of Man will send his angels, and they will gather out of his kingdom all causes of sin and all lawbreakers and throw them into the fiery furnace. In that place there will be weeping and gnashing of teeth. But then the righteous will shine like the sun in the kingdom of their Father. He who has ears, let him hear. There is need and there is opportunity." I'm telling you that God is saying there is provision and it is eternal. And he's convincing us by the difficulties of this world that this world doesn't have all the answers. And there's opportunity for something better, longer, eternal. Jesus is better than this. And he's teaching us. What do you take away from the parable of the wheat and the weeds? One just easy takeaway is the weeds will not last forever. They are here. That's real. But the weeds will not last forever. Evil may have its day. God will have the final say. He will reap his harvest. Until then, the weeds may threaten to choke, but they will not overcome. The farmer has his harvest, and he will ultimately bring in the sheaves that are the great expression of his own heart. How will that happen? Well, we don't have to guess again. John the Apostle in the book of Revelation talks about the harvest. "I heard a loud voice from heaven saying, 'Behold, the dwelling place of God is with man. He will dwell with them, and they will be his people, and God himself will be with them. As their God, he will wipe away every tear from their eyes. And death shall be no more. Neither shall there be mourning, nor crying, nor pain any more. For the former things have passed away.'" There will be no night there. Or pain. Or fears. Or crying again. And that's the harvest. It's not the full story. We rejoice in what it says, that there is that future for those who have counted on the King. And we need that at times. I think of a friend, a pastor, whose job for a lot of years has been like mine, on the road a lot. That means when his children were little, his wife often had the responsibility of taking care of the little ones. And talks about being on a trip one time and his wife taking two daughters and a son to a restaurant. The son has Tourette's syndrome, the syndrome that causes a child to have involuntary twitches and noises and yells. And as they were waiting for their food, the mom and the kids, Jason, the son, had an episode. His body out of control, his noises out of control. Mom gathered up the kids, took them to the car before the meal. As they were going out of the restaurant, one of the girls asked her mom, "Mommy, will Jason always be this way?" And when my friend Ben got home from his trip and his wife told him that story, he said, "Well, what did you say?" When she said, "Will Jason always be this way?" What did you say? And she said, I didn't have anything to say. And then I hope with sensitivity and faith, he said to her, "Oh, yes, we have something to say. Jason will not always be this way. No more pain. No more tears. No fears. No night there. Because we live in the light of the Lamb." And he says what that means. "He who is seated on the throne said, 'Behold, I am making all things new.' The one who conquers will have this heritage. I will be his God and he will be my son." It's not true of everybody. For the cowardly, the faithless, the detestable, the murderers, the adulterers, sorcerers, idolaters, liars, their portion will be in the lake that burns with fire and sulfur, which is the second death. The weeds don't last forever. But neither does the Alzheimer's, nor the hatred, nor the oppression, nor the wheelchairs, nor the leukemia, or the family tensions, the struggles we have with one another or with ourselves. The weeds don't last forever. That is the promise.
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9: When George Washington accepted command of the Continental Army, Americans were fighting a king and determined not to replace one form of unchecked power with another. Washington understood the difference between authority and ownership. In 1775, he declared, "When we assume the soldier, we did not lay aside the citizen. Even as commander of America's army, Washington remembered that he remained one of the people, and that the power entrusted to him was never his to keep. He did not fight to rule America. He fought so Americans could govern themselves. Washington's example gave the young nation something more than victory. It gave America a standard for leadership. Those who hold power must remain accountable to the people they serve. Because in a free nation, leadership is not ownership. It is a duty and a trust.
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14: You know, some people think I know all the answers to questions about suffering, and believe me, I do not. But I am often asked, Johnny, if God is so good, why doesn't he get rid of all the awful suffering in the world? That question, in fact, was posed to me on a TV interview just last week. Now, I can't remember my exact words, but first, we know that God created the world good, but human rebellion brought the corruption and the death and suffering and injustice and every other painful thing. So it was human beings who broke the contract between God and man. It wasn't God's fault that sin entered the world. And I think people forget that. But this is what I love about God. He did not abandon us sinners in hopelessness. As soon as sin entered the world, God promised that there would be a remedy. But who would have imagined that that remedy would occur through another human rebellion that ended in the execution of God's precious own Son? Yet when Jesus was murdered, his death became the highest possible good for sinners. The cross not only brought salvation, it proved that there could be meaning in suffering. For if God could bring about salvation through the suffering of his Son, then suffering for us all can have purpose if yielded to Christ. Well, that's all nice and good, but isn't it about time for God to get rid of suffering? Well, 2 Peter chapter 3, verse 9 has the answer. 2 Peter says that God is not slow in keeping his promise to eliminate sin and the suffering that results from it. Rather, God is being patient. He's showing forbearance. He's taking his time so that many more sinners around the world have the chance to hear the good news of what Jesus has done for them. Look, if God were to get rid of suffering and sin right now, he'd have to get rid of sinners who have not yet heard about Christ. And I certainly don't want that. And I don't think you do either. So I do not mind if I have to be paralyzed and in this wheelchair just a little while longer. I do not mind if pain persists and my quadriplegic body wastes away. Will life get harder for me? Sure it will, but I'm okay with it because I am promised that my suffering has meaning. So, like 2 Peter 3, verse 9, I can wait a little longer while the good news goes forth and reaches untold millions around the world. And I'm so grateful that Johnny and Friends is doing just that. God is delaying closing the curtain on sin and Satan and suffering so that more people, including more people with disabilities, whether through Wheels for the World, our retreats, getaways, more of those families will hear the good news of Jesus and respond to the call of salvation in Him. And after that last soul comes into the kingdom, woohoo! 1 Peter 5 says, quote, after you've suffered for a little while, then the God of all grace, who has called you to his eternal glory in Christ, will himself restore you, secure you, strengthen you, and establish you. To him be the power forever and ever. Amen. Yep, one day the curtain will drop on sin and suffering. But until then, we've got so much work to do. We must give the gospel until that very last person says yes to Jesus as Lord and Savior. And then...
15: Oh, yes, Johnny. And listening, friend, get on board with us at Johnny and Friends as we give the salvation message of Jesus Christ.
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17: With SRN News, I'm Bob Agnew. In Washington, the Democrat National Committee has ruled out now two of five cities that were on a short list to host the 2028 presidential convention. Chicago has been ruled out, and after a contingent paid a visit to Atlanta, that city has been ruled out as well. The president is reportedly still deciding who he would like to replace his White House press secretary, who's leaving in 10 days. Lots of speculation as to who he'll select to replace Caroline Leavitt, who's leaving at the end of the month. She'll be spending more time with her two-year-old son and three-month-old daughter. The U.S. military says a charter aircraft carrying eight people crashed at a remote radar site in western Alaska. It killed everybody on board, which included two pilots and six passengers. Tensions remain high between the U.S. and Canada over tariffs. The premier of a Canadian province launched a blistering attack on President Trump, urging Canada to keep fighting rather than rushing to make concessions. This is SRN News.
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18: The United States Surgeon General released an advisory on how social media affects children and teenagers. And they said this: teens who spend more than 3 hours a day on social media double the risk of depression and anxiety. Now, recently, the Atlantic Monthly had done some pretty serious research on the changes of social conditions from 2010 and onward, because it was there that in 2010 that cell phones use exploded. It was there that social media use, you take Facebook, Snapchat, TikTok, this is when these things really exploded. And so here's what the research said. Something went violently and suddenly and horribly wrong for adolescents in the early 2010s. By now, you've likely seen the statistics. Rates of depression and anxiety. Now, don't miss this. Rates of depression and anxiety in the United States, fairly stable in the 2000s, rose by more than 50% in many studies from 2010 to 2019. The suicide rate rose 48% for adolescents ages 10 to 19. And for girls 10 to 14, it rose 131%. So with the introduction of social media, where people watching it and we see images, people don't look like what they see in the images, often in social media, movies, television, etc., and that they begin to feel quite insecure about themselves. And therefore, that leads to depression, anxiety, and the higher suicide rates. Now, this problem is found in the industrialized countries of the world, Canada, UK, Australia, New Zealand, the Nordic countries, by a variety of measures in a variety of countries. Individuals born after 1996 are suffering from what? Anxiety. This is what the study says. Depression, self-harm, related disorders at levels higher than any other generation that we've seen and we have data for. Now also, loneliness and friendlessness among American teens began to surge about 2012. It's interesting, my wife and I were at a meeting on a large college campus, and as I was walking to that meeting, we saw four teenagers sitting on the wall, and they were just sitting there. They weren't chatting together, and they were texting. And so we wondered, who are they texting? And they said they're texting one another. See, the lack of interpersonal relationships. Now, this is really spilling over into the family as well. Because are you aware that a major study was done on mealtime? And it used to be when husband, wife, and their kids gathered together for supper that there would be dialogues. Johnny, how's your day going? Mary, how'd you do in school today? What about that band you play in after school? And there was this dialogue that would take place between parents and children. In the study that was done, 70% of the families now, at least one individual was on the cell phone during supper. Have you ever been to a restaurant and you've noticed there at the restaurant, here's a husband and wife that go out to eat together, and she's looking on her cell phone and texting, he's looking on his cell phone and texting, and there's no communication between them. Researchers indicate from the Cleveland Clinic that these behaviors, the excessive use of social media, when people are excessively hours every day on Facebook, Snapchat, etc., it leads to increased irritability, increased anxiety, increased depression, increased sleep issues, lack of self-esteem, and lack of focus and concentration. There's a funny story covered, if it would be funny if it wasn't tragic, in the Christian Science Monitor. There was a lady on a bus in northern Greece, and she was so engaged in her cell phone, she got off the bus and forgot that her four-month child was left alone on the bus. The bus took off. The woman's on her cell phone, texting, listening, chatting, doing whatever she's doing, and the bus is gone. And she suddenly realizes, I left my kid on that bus. She hires a taxi. They chase down the bus. And fortunately, they got the baby back. But the baby was crying and crying. So here's the question. The devil is trying to capture our minds through our senses. What is the remedy that Scripture gives to us so that we can guard the portals of our mind? 2 Corinthians chapter 10, verse 5. 2 Corinthians chapter 10, verse 5. How can we guard our senses? How can we keep from being influenced by the culture of the world and have the Satan control our thought patterns? 2 Corinthians 10, verse 5. We'll get verse 4 and 5. For the weapons of our warfare are not carnal, but mighty in God for the pulling down of strongholds. First point we notice is this. In our own strength and through our own power, it is impossible to guard our senses. The devil is much stronger than we are. So that's why it says, for the weapons of our warfare are not carnal. So that is, we cannot fight the battle in earthly flesh, but mighty in God for the pulling down of strongholds. So we have mighty spiritual weapons, prayer, Bible study, meditation, the allowing the Spirit of God to guide our thoughts. Now notice, casting down arguments and every high thing that exalts itself against the knowledge of God, bringing every thought into captivity to the obedience of Christ. Notice three things about this passage. First, we're in a spiritual battle between the force of good and the force of evil. It says the weapons of our warfare, that's a spiritual battle. Secondly, we don't fight in our own sinful carnal natures. We'll lose if we try to. Thirdly, in Christ we can pull down the strongholds of evil, casting down every high thing that exalts itself against the knowledge. You know, that high thing in the original language of the passage is really fascinating. It has to do with towers. It has to do with walls. It's kind of like Joshua marches the armies of Israel around Jericho and they fall down. What God is saying is, as you walk with me into battle, not in your strength, but in the power of the Spirit, these strongholds of the devil that have gripped you, that have chained you, that have enslaved you, they will come tumbling down. Now the question is, how do we do that? How do we bring every thought into captivity to Christ? here are four simple spiritual disciplines that you can practice to accomplish this goal. I want to give you four simple spiritual disciplines. Number one, daily ask the Holy Spirit to guide, direct, and shape your thoughts. As you awake each morning, ask God to sensitize you to hear his voice. Remember in John chapter 16, verse 13, the scripture says, when he, the Spirit of God, is come, he will guide you into all truth. When you get up in the morning, say, Lord, I want your Spirit to guide me today. I want today to be directed by your Spirit. There's a wonderful, simple little story in 1 Samuel where Hannah, the mother of Samuel, brings him to the temple to be mentored by Eli. And one night, Samuel's sleeping on his mat there, and Eli's in another room. Samuel hears a word, Samuel, Samuel. And Samuel gets up and runs over to Eli and says, Eli, were you calling me? No, I wasn't calling you. Go back to sleep, young man. Samuel goes back to sleep. He hears the voice again, Samuel, Samuel. And he gets up, runs to Eli. Did you call me? No, I didn't call you. Go back to sleep. It must be God that's calling you. And the next, as he's the little boy sleeping, hears, Samuel, Samuel. And Samuel says, Lord, are you calling me? Speak, Lord, your servant hears. Every day, I want to be so sensitive to the Holy Spirit that I say, speak, Lord, your servant hears. Lord, guide me today. So first, daily ask the Holy Spirit to guide, direct, and shape your thoughts. Secondly, turn off your cell phone for at least an hour a day to meditate on the Word of God. It is the Word of God that brings spiritual strength to our lives. Look at Psalm 119. Psalm 119, we're going to look at a number of passages here. But at least for an hour a day, turn off your cell phone and meditate upon the Word of God. Psalm 119, verse 130. The entrance of your words gives light. It gives understanding to the simple. So God's word brings light into our soul. Psalm 119, verse 133. Direct my steps by your word. Psalm 119, verse 147. I rise before the dawning of the morning and cry for help. I hope in your word. Verse 148, my eyes are awake through the night watches that I may what? Meditate on your word. 154, Psalm 119, plead my cause and redeem me, revive me according to your word. See, there are some people that wonder if Christian meditation is found in the Bible. It is. What's the difference between Christian meditation and Eastern meditation? In Eastern mysticism, the people are taught to look within themselves and find the God within themselves. That is totally contrary to the scriptural concept of meditation, because the Bible says the heart is deceitful above all things and desperately wicked, Jeremiah 17, verse 9. We're not trying to find the God within us by some mantra. In Christian meditation, you meditate on three things: the Word of God, the works of God, and the ways of God, the three W's.
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18: In Christian meditation, you meditate on three things: the Word of God, the works of God, and the ways of God, the three W's. The Word of God, you meditate on the Bible. We look out of ourselves. We meditate on the works of God, God's amazing creation and the beauty of creation. And we think about the beauty of God, the infinite variety that he's put in creation, the power of God in creation to have the tides come in and say, you come and no further. The power of God to have the planets revolve around the sun, and the sun to be just at the right distance from earth. So we meditate on the works of God and the ways of God, how God has led us in our past life, the providence of God. And we look back over our lives and we see God's leadership. So the Word of God, the works of God, and the ways of God is what we meditate on. So if you want to guard your senses, first, daily, ask the Holy Spirit to guide. If you want to guard your senses, first, ask the Holy Spirit to guide, direct, and shape your thoughts. Second, turn off your cell phone for at least an hour a day and meditate on the Word of God. Thirdly, before reading or viewing anything questionable, ask God to reveal by His Spirit if this is something that will enhance your spiritual life and bring glory to His name. Put everything you view, you see, you hear, you test to the test of Philippians chapter 4, verse 7 and 8. Here is a test that we can put everything through that we place in our minds. Philippians chapter 4, notice verse 7. The world is getting ready to lose its mind, but you and I need not lose our minds. Revelation 4, verse 7. In the peace of God, which passes all understanding, will guard. That guard is a military term. It's like a sentinel. It's like an army. That peace of God is going to guard our hearts and minds through Christ Jesus our Lord. What is it that guards our minds? Finally, brethren. You know, Paul here is in prison in Rome. He's an old man now with deeply etched lines upon his face, with gray hair, with hands trembling. And he says, finally, brethren, whatever things are true. The word true there in the Greek language is aletheos. That is true in opposition to falsehood. If you let your minds be filled with falsehood, fiction, and falsehood of Hollywood, the falsehood of television, if you are captured by the internet and falsehood fills your mind, then the things of truth will be so mixed up in your mind, you'll not be able to discover truth from error, and you'll be deluded by Satan. So whatever is true, whatever is noble, what's the word noble mean? It means upright. Is what I'm watching, is what I'm listening to, is it upright? Then it says, whatever things are just, that is righteous. Is this a righteous cause? Whatever things are pure. In other words, not tainted with immorality, not tainted with sexual innuendos, are pure. Whatever things are lovely. In other words, people are not being blown apart. This is not some violent scene. The more you watch violence, the more it influences your mind, your thoughts, your senses. Whatever things are of good report. If this is a good report, if you can share it with your children, share it with other Christians, if you can share it with the next generation, whatever is good report, if there's virtue, if there's any praise, meditate on these things. So we meditate on that which is noble, that which is pure, that which is true, that which is honest, that which is upright, that which is praiseworthy, that which will build our characters, and that which we can share with another generation. So, first, daily ask the Holy Spirit to guide your thoughts. Secondly, turn off your cell phone for an hour a day, at least an hour a day, and meditate on the Word of God. Thirdly, before reading anything questionable, ask God to reveal by His Spirit if this is something that will enhance your spiritual life and bring glory to His name. Fourthly, take a break. What'd you say, Pastor Mark? Take a break. Go on a television or a social media fast. Determine how long your social media fast would be. 1 day, 2 days, 3 days. So, Pastor Mark, I could never do that. If you tell me you can never do it, you mean you're addicted to it, right? So go on a social media fast. You determine how long it's going to be. I'm not going to tell you. 1 day, 2 day, 3 days. Take the time you would have spent on social media. Take that time to meditate on God's Word. Take that time to pray. So let's suppose I've been spending 2.5 hours a day on social media. Take that time. Spend an hour in the morning reading the Bible. Spend time in the afternoon for 20, 30 minutes meditating on the Word of God, meditating on the works of God, meditating on how God has led your life. In other words, go for a period of time on a social media fast. I had someone tell me this past week, we were talking about this concept of fasting through social media, and they said, you know, when I'm working, at times I get so distracted. I look at texts coming in. I'm tempted to do Facebook. And sometimes it makes me so irritable because I'm doing two or three things at once. I can't concentrate. And then the person said to me, but you know, if I take my cell phone and put it away, even after 2 hours, I feel much calmer, much more peaceful. So determined to take a social media fast. Use the time you are fasting from social media, television, worldly music, to repent of the time you've lost spending on these worthy things. We live in a busy, busy world with more distractions than ever. And the more distracting these entities of movies, television, social media become, the more distracting they become, the more our minds are open to the delusions of Satan. If our distractions anesthetize our brains so we can't easily tell the difference between right and wrong, we will be open to satanic delusions. When we compromise our integrity, violate our conscience by the things that we're watching, the things that we're listening to, what our senses are perceiving, once we do that, we open our mind to deception. What is compromise? How do you define it? Compromise is to yield to the inclination to please self or others rather than having my mind fixed on pleasing God. Compromise bends the truth. Compromise shapes God's word to accommodate my desires and is influenced more by those around me than the God above me. You remember what it says in Romans 12, verse 1 and 2, be not conformed to this world, but be transformed by what? By the renewing of your mind. God is inviting us today to make an all-out, total, absolute commitment to Him. Commitment is what strips away the excuses and makes us serious about our relationship with God. Commitment leads us to surrender anything, absolutely anything, that's not in harmony with Christ's will. Commitment is to be sensitive to the promptings of the Holy Spirit and listen to God's still small voice when He convicts us that something we're watching, something we're listening to is not in harmony with God's will. In the spring of 1519, Hernan Cortez stepped on the shores of Veracruz, Mexico, with his 600 men. Before him were the indigenous population, large cities, the mighty Aztecs. He turned and looked out to the ocean with his men. They had crossed the Atlantic. They had come through the Gulf of Mexico, but there were their four ships. Some historians say that he shouted out, burn the ships! And they burned them all except one. Others say, well, he didn't burn the ships, but he actually disabled them. The point is the same. Here's the point. Cortez said to his men, we are making a commitment. There is no turning back. Burn the ships. Burn everything that would tempt us to go back. And I say to you today, what is commitment? Commitment is saying burn the ships. It's saying whatever in my life is distracting me from Bible study, from prayer. That doesn't mean we don't have social activities. We do. But anything in my life that is controlling me, anything in my life that I'm becoming addicted to, anything in my life that is dominating my time rather than my relationship with God, if I want to be ready for the coming of Jesus, and if I've been changed by grace, redeemed by love, transformed by the power of Christ, I have new thought patterns. I guard my senses. And I'm careful at what I bring into my mind because I know that thoughts and feelings are translated into actions. Is there some commitment God is making, leading you to make today? Is there some decision you have to make? Have you been dominated by Hollywood productions? Have you been enamored with certain television programs that you know are not in harmony with God's will? Have you been so absorbed with and addicted to social media

0: 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That's globalbibleschool.org. And now, a final thought from Pastor Mark.
1: I appeal to you today, make an eternal decision for Christ, and God will give you the strength and the grace to live a transformed life and be prepared for his soon return. Let's pray. Father in heaven, we thank you with all of our hearts for the grace of God. We thank you that we're saved by grace through faith. And we're thankful that through your Holy Spirit, you convict us. You point out these things that are distractions to us, that lead us to satanic delusions. And we do pray today that we would guard our senses. And I pray for somebody today that's been enamored with Hollywood. Break the chains. I pray for somebody that's been in bondage to television that's not in harmony with your will. Give them victory. I pray for somebody that's been addicted to and enamored with social media, spending hours a day on it. Lord, I pray for them today. I pray that your Spirit would be so manifest that we would have victory in the name of Jesus and be ready for your soon return. In Christ's name, amen.

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4: With SRN News, I'm Bob Agnew in Washington. Vice President J.D. Vance is on the road this afternoon in his old stomping grounds and what he wrote about in the book that made him famous, Hillbilly Elegy. It is colorful grandfather who worked at the Cleveland Cliffs Middletown Works facility.
5: But Papaw was a welder in this place for 40 years. And today his grandson stands here as the Vice President of these United States. It's an amazing thing.
4: And just the kind of places and people, Vance says, will turn America around.
5: The future of America, the future of the United States, the future of our homes and communities is going to be built right here in Middletown, Ohio.
4: The president is reportedly still deciding who he wants to replace as White House press secretary.
6: President Trump having some fun with the mainstream media, posting a picture of himself standing at the podium in the briefing room with the caption, "The best press secretary." Lots of speculation as to who he will pick to replace Caroline Leavitt, who is leaving at the end of this month to spend time at home with her 2-year-old son and 3-month-old daughter.
4: That's correspondent Laura Winters. The U.S. and South Korea have wrapped up their annual military drill 6 days early following orders from President Trump. Here's Donna Warder.
7: The U.S. and South Korean militaries were supposed to carry out 11 days of simulated North Korean attacks, but the exercise wrapped up on Friday. Just before it began on Monday, President Donald Trump ordered the Pentagon to substantially reduce the exercise, saying he had a good relationship with North Korean leader Kim Jong-un, and South Korea had refused to support him over the war in Iran. The North says ending the annual drill 6 days early is not enough to persuade it to return to talks. The U.S. Pacific Command says the U.S. remains committed to the defense of the U.S. homeland and its allies in the region. I'm Donna Warder.
4: This is SRN News. Teenagers see a disconnect between their faith and the world.
8: If you were a Christian adolescent in America 100 years ago, you probably would have seen aspects of your faith being supported in the culture generally. That's not the case now. A new poll from the Barna Group finds 44% of Christian teens feel their beliefs are in conflict with modern culture, and 51% say their faith is pretty much something they just keep to themselves. Barna says the more faithful the teenager, the bigger this problem becomes. Michael Harrington reporting.
4: Orthodox Jews have entered the debate over permanent daylight saving time. Congress is considering a bill that would make DST a year-round system, and the most conservative Jews are against that idea. The problem has to do with sunrise.

0: under permanent DST sunrise in the winter would be a lot later than it is under standard time, and some Orthodox Jewish prayer rituals can only take place at sunrise, and if it's later than normal, those Jews will be late to work. This is SRN News. Hefty fines levied against two NFL teams after a brawl during a joint practice.
1: The Dallas Cowboys and the New Orleans Saints have each been fined $500,000 apiece by the NFL after their fight-filled joint practice. The league announced the fines after requesting video of the tumultuous workout at the Cowboys training camp base in California. Saints tight end Brock Recksteiner body slammed Cowboys safety Jalen Thompson. Saints center Eric McCoy threw a Cowboys helmet high in the air during one scrap, while McCoy and Cowboys linebacker Donovan Ezeraku threw punches at each other in an ugly sequence that ended with Ezeraku getting thrown out of practice for the second time during camp. I'm Lisa Dwyer.
0: It's been a booming session so far for investors on Wall Street. Right now, the Dow Jones Industrial Average is up by 451 points. The NASDAQ up by 56. More on these stories at SRNnews.com.
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0: Good Friday, Friday, Friday afternoon. I'm Bill Bunkley, and this is a briefing on Salem Radio, broadcasting all across Central Florida from our studios here in Tampa, my hometown. Today could be a day of celebration, because I want to give you the latest update as we are about to cross the finish line and complete our mission. Our mission, and I hope some of you will accept your part in this mission today, our mission is to come in and to feed a minimum of 375 kids, children's, sometimes infants, who are not eating the type of meals they need to eat every day. And we're talking about some of the most impoverished communities in Latin America and the Caribbean. These are right outside our doorstep. Some of these are countries that we travel to in cruise ships and other opportunities. But when you get off the beaten path, or when you go into remote areas up in the mountains like I have, and you heard Zuli's testimony, our program director, where she was just up in the mountains, I think, what, in Guatemala? And you see the people who don't have food security. You see people who are, well, by no other description, they're living in huts. I never forget the times when I am sitting with someone in their little 10 by 10 hut made of recycled tin that has previous holes in it from the nails that were hammered into it. They'll reuse those. They'll put a little roof, put some siding, and if they're fortunate, they'll get something like old newspapers, which are coming harder and harder to come by because newspapers aren't really being produced like they used to, or whatever they can put in some crude insulation. And that's their home. A mom, a dad, or a mom, could be two, three, four children. They all live in that 10 by 10 area in a lot of situations. So with our prosperity here, I'm here to report to you to start our show on this Friday afternoon. We began at 375 children. Thanks to your generosity, we are all the way down to just 35 children to go. 35 children to go. And so this is a Friday, the 21st of August. Now, this campaign is scheduled to run throughout the month of August. However, if we can finish up our minimal amount of people, or children, I should say, and if we can do it in the next 2 hours, then we will have accomplished our goal. And if that were to happen, by the time Monday rolls around, I'll be back with you on Monday for a full scheduled briefing for the full 2 hours. Because you know that when we do this four times a year, I give back. I give back some of my time that I would be briefing here on the Bill Bunkley Show. We as a station at Salem, you can hear our promotional ads for you to join us in this wonderful, wonderful project of feeding these starving children. And we do that four times a year, but let's just focus on what we can do. Remember that for 4.6 cents a day, you can feed a child for the next 2 years. Let's start there. I want to set the plate, set the table, because I think you are listening right now and you can be part of the solution of meeting our minimal goal. We have to do 35 more children to pass the goal. Now, if you give a one-time gift of $80 right now, that will not only feed one child, that will feed two children, because we have an anonymous donor who's going to match your contribution dollar for dollar. So you're going to give a gift of $80, and you're not going to feed one child. You're going to actually feed two children. Which means when we're done with the match, not only have we got the 375 children that we have spoken for with your gifts and the gifts from my family, but it's going to be over 700 children that are impacted with the match. Now, what we do is we focus on the pre-match numbers. So right now, we have to do 35 more children to accomplish the goal. Now, if you were to give a one-time gift of $80, that would reduce 35 to 34. If you were to give a $160 gift, that would reduce that 35 to 33. If you were to give a gift of $320, that would reduce it down to only 31 children to go. But the fact of the matter is, when you give that $80 gift, you're speaking for two children. If you can give a gift of $160 right now, you're actually feeding four children. And $320, you're not just feeding four, you're feeding eight. Now, let me give you a number, because when we get this close, I know that there are individuals, maybe you're listening right now in our audience, and you wait till we get down toward the end, and you know that you have been contemplating maybe one of those last significant gifts to get us across the finish line. So let me just give you the figure. $2,800 right now, and by the way, it's totally tax deductible. Any of your gifts are tax deductible. But for a $28 gift, that would take care of all 35 remaining children. And in fact, with that gift, you would actually be feeding about 70 children. But let's divide that up. Maybe two of you could do $1,400 apiece. Maybe you could do a leadership gift of $1,400. And then that would take care of, 16, 17 kids, whatever half is of 35. Well, let's go to the next step. Well, Bill, I'm thinking about a significant gift. I can't give $2,800. I really can't give $1,400. Could you possibly give $700? If you and three others would give $700 right now, during the time that we're together, we will celebrate. Now, I'm with you live during the first hour. Now, the second hour, I always pre-record. It's already pre-recorded on Friday. We're going to have an excellent conversation with Angel Perez with Focus on the Family, top of the hour at 5 o'clock, about overcoming addictions. At top of the 4 o'clock hour, and then at 4:30, we're going to be talking with Dr. Ted Baer, who has returned from New Zealand and Australia on a speaking assignment, talking to people in the movie-making business down under. So I've already pre-recorded the second hour, so I can't give you any updates during the second hour. But I'm live between now and 4 o'clock. And so, if we happen to close this out before I go off the air live at the 4 o'clock hour, man, I'm just going to be celebrating. Hallelujah. Thank you, Lord Jesus. Thank you, everyone. But we've got to get there first. So will it be today? I don't know. We are going to accomplish the goal. So right now, could you take one of the children for $80? Could you take two of the children, double the four for $160 or $320? Whatever that dollar amount is, right now, would you take action? We're at a call to action. And I really am pumped up and excited about maybe wrapping up this whole campaign and knowing that the help and the food is on the way, and these kids are now off that waiting list, and they're gonna get nutritious food for a year. Now, remember, Some of these kids have big pot bellies and golden hair. They are severely now malnourished. And food for the poor, their medical teams are experts. You can't just take regular type food, rice, beans, whatever. You can't just be feeding anything to these kids that are severely malnourished. There are some special recipes, formulas that you sort of bring them back to a point where they can get on a regular food. And that's part of what you're doing. The second thing I want to assure you, there's a whole other division and group of people with food for the poor. Because you're going to say, well, what happens? Do they just drop these kids after a year? No, ma'am. No, sir. There's another group, another bevy of people who support picking up the load after year number one, so they're going to keep eating. And remember, food for the poor, they build classrooms. They'll put a well in or they'll bring in potable water. So right now, could you call with your gift? That number is 855-353-HOPE, 855-353-4673. Could I mention your name? And by the way, you can give anonymous. Give anonymous and I'll mention your town and your gift. You can also go to our website, letstalkfaith.com, letstalkfaith.com. 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Click on it and make your gift. 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And you can text WTBN to 51555.
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0: We're back at Bill Bunkley. Will it be this hour?
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0: Will it be next hour? 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There's a red banner when you arrive at the top. It says Give Food. Click on that. Or if you are text savvy, you can text WTBN to 51555. Text WTBN to 51555. And boy, I'm just wondering, Lord, you know, are we going to wrap this up today? Will we take care of the remaining 35 children? I'm going to be watching and waiting, and I know some of you will be doing the same. Well, let me ask you a question. How many of you, when you travel, you're now using the private vacation rentals? Now, I'm not going to mention any names. I know there's two of them that are very popular. But when you travel, are you using a private vacation rental, like maybe a condo, a house, something like that? Or even if you're checking into a motel or a hotel, did you know that there's some very disturbing criminal activity that's on the increase? I want to tell you this afternoon that you have to be aware of hidden cameras in private vacation rentals as well as motels and hotels. You have to be aware because nefarious individuals, sick individuals, are putting hidden cameras in vacation rentals, in motels and hotels. While I unpack that, let me remind you that if you'd like to join the conversation, or if maybe you have caught somebody who has done this to you in a place that you were overnighting, give me a call. Our studio line is open at 877-943-9673. That's 877-943-9673. You know, a lot of people today are traveling, and we have, Mrs. Bunkley and I have, and we have traveled, and we have taken advantage of private vacation rentals. A lot of times they're like a vacation cabin, maybe a vacation cabin up in the Smoky Mountains, or maybe if you travel a little farther away in the Rocky Mountains. I know that I like to be able to spend some time in a cabin in a remote area. But what I'm talking about this afternoon in this very important briefing is not just for those vacation rentals, but it's also for motels and hotels. And as I said, you have to be aware because we have bad actors and they are on the rise. And these perverts, these disturbed individuals, are hiding secret cameras in the rooms of these lodging locations. Now, it might surprise you, and you're probably sort of like, I can't even begin to think about being watched in my private hotel room. I can't even think about being watched as I'm in the shower of a vacation rental or a motel or hotel. But I want to give you an idea so you'll know how many areas, and this is not an exhaustive list, but it's a pretty good indicator. Have you ever thought about where they can hide a camera in your hotel room? or in your vacation rental? Well, here's the things that the experts tell us we have to check out. When you check in, you got to check out all the alarm clocks. You got to check out USB wall chargers, Bluetooth speakers, lamps, smoke detectors, thermostats, air vents, smart home hubs, picture frames, mirrors, fake plants, tissue boxes, shower heads, wall outlets, anything that faces the open room or anything that faces the entire area of a bathroom. Now, this is a pretty long list. And you're probably saying, how in the world, how would I even know? Well, sometimes people have found these because they notice a little flashing light. Maybe a little pale flashing blue light, maybe a pale flashing red light. And they may be sitting there or laying in bed or whatever and go, well, what is that? Now, it's never happened to me that I know of. It's never happened to Mrs. Bunk and I or our family. But as I contemplated this brief, I thought to myself, you know, if I found out that our privacy had been violated by a secret camera in our hotel room or our vacation rental, I would have to say it would probably be one of the most unsettling moments of my life, and of course, certainly the life of Mrs. Bunkley. I mean, that's just like when someone burglarizes your house and breaks in and steals something. You just feel personally violated. You feel like somebody's taken more than just the items in the room. And when it comes to your privacy, probably if there's any of you who have detected and you've called the police and you've pursued something like this, you probably, I'm only speaking because of my research of this brief and topic, but I can certainly imagine it for myself. Now, the question is, if I can't see some of these cameras and some of the places I just mentioned, how in the world am I going to know if they're filming me? Well, there is a way to prevent this illegal voyeurism. There's a way. Now, I've researched it, and you don't want to get the cheap ones. But for a little over $100, you can buy something called an RF signal detector. An RF signal detector. You can get them where they fit in the palm of your hand. You can pack it away in your luggage. And when you get in, of course, you follow the instructions. You turn the detector on, and then you move around your room and let that RF detector, if you see the detector give a signal, then you know that there's a possibility that there could be a camera there. But keep in mind, smart TVs and other things can also give you a false positive. So you'll want to get that guide, the owner's manual. But it will give you an opportunity to really kind of scan your room like a professional would do when you check in your next vacation rental as well as your hotel or motel. And I think if you have one of these, you scan the room, I think it will give you some semblance of peace of mind. Got to take a break. I'm Bill Bunkley. I'll be right back.

0: with SRN News, I'm Bob Agnew in Washington. Vice President J.D. Vance on the road this afternoon at his old stomping grounds that he wrote about in his famous book, Hillbilly Elegy. And he spoke once again about his hardworking grandfather who worked at the Cleveland Cliffs Middletown Works Facility. Vance said it's people like that and factories like that that will make America great again economically. The president reportedly still deciding who he wants to replace as White House press secretary. She'll be leaving that position in 10 days to spend more time with her young family. The U.S. and South Korea have now wrapped up their annual military drill 6 days ahead of schedule. That follows orders from President Trump, who told them to speed it up this year. He does not want to annoy the North Korean dictator Kim Jong-un because he says they have a fairly good relationship and that the North has not been provoking the United States. On Wall Street, the Dow Jones Industrial Average right now up by about 545 points. This is SRN News.
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2: I'm Bill Bunkley, taking a moment for a personal appeal to you on behalf of our partners at Food for the Poor. I've had the privilege of working with them over many years. I've walked with them through villages where hunger is a cruel and ever-present shadow. I've seen families wondering if tomorrow will bring enough to survive. But I've also seen what happens when Food for the Poor arrives and the hope their presence brings. 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

We're back. I'm Bill Bunkley reminding you that I'm waiting for an update from Food for the Poor. But we came on the air and we started with 375 children. And thanks to your generosity, we're going to feed these starving children in Latin America and the Caribbean. And we were down to 35 of the last children to come off the waiting list for what we have committed to here in Central Florida. So right now I am waiting for a little update, but could you take a child or more right now and be one of the last in this August campaign to feed some hungry children on this Friday afternoon? Reminding you, the phone lines are open right now for your gift. Operators will just take about 4 to 6 minutes of your time and have you on your way. Call right now, 855-353-HOPE, 855-353-HOPE, 4673 is the number. That's 855-353-4673. 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When you arrive on that page, there's a red banner. Click on the banner that says Give Food, Give Food. And then if you're tech savvy, you can text WTBN to 51555, 51555, and that'll give a redirect, and you can give through that opportunity as well. Now, remember, you can give right now, and you can be anonymous. You can notate that when you do your text gift or your web gift. If you want to be anonymous, you can tell the operator. And especially if you're thinking about, as I said, $2,800 would take care of all of the last 35 children, you could divide that up in 11 installments. But either way, could you be part of the team that pushes us over the finish line, even during this hour, certainly the next couple of hours, and I hope you will. Well, we're talking about the need to be aware of hidden cameras in private vacation rentals as well as hotels. And I talked a little bit about all the places where they could hide a camera, and I'm sure that's not exhaustive. Also talked about the fact that you could buy what's known as an RF signal detector, and to get one that you don't want to buy the cheapest, but you can get a decently rated one for, I think it was about $130, $150, just a little over $100. And that would allow you to pack that away. And when you get to your homeroom, you could, your homeroom, when you could get to your hotel room, you could scan that and pick up on any cameras that are there. But let's say you don't have an RF detector. And let's say something. Maybe something in your spirit. Who knows? The Holy Spirit could just kind of prompt you. But maybe you think that someone's watching you. And by the way, we're talking about live streams. I should have mentioned that earlier. I'm not talking about a camera to take your picture. We're talking about live streaming. Now, there's some ways to try to find if there's a device in your room or your bathroom where you're staying. So I want to talk about some things I was able to locate online. One of the things you can do if it's after dark is to pull all the shades, turn off all the lights, and to turn on the flashlight that most of you have on your smartphone. Now, what you want to do is you want to shine your flashlight, all those objects I talked about just a few moments ago. You want to take your flashlight and flash your and shine your flashlight slowly over all the objects in the room. Now, camera lenses are made of glass. I'm talking about not the camera lens on your cell phone. I'm talking about if there's a camera, there's a camera lens. Whether it's, on a wall plug, whether it's in the alarm clock, whether it's in the lamp, anyway, they all have lenses made of glass.
And you might be able to see a tiny, tiny pinprick of a light that bounces, that is lighting back toward you. So that's one way you can use your flashlight and your camera to do some detecting. And then you can also take your smartphone, and this is known as the RF selfie cam test. The IR selfie cam test. You turn off all the lights, and then you switch your smartphone to its front-facing selfie camera, like you were going to take a selfie. Now, many rear cameras have infrared filters, but a front camera where you do a selfie, normally it does not have those filters. So what you want to do, you hold your phone up and you pan the motel, hotel, vacation rental, you pan the room with the selfie on. Now, if the camera has a night vision enabled, on the lens of your selfie, you will see a glowing purple or white light on your screen that's actually invisible to the naked eye. But if you see a glowing purple or white light on your screen, walk over to that location, because that may be where there's a camera. Now, the next thing is what you can do is connect to the Wi-Fi that's being utilized at the hotel, the motel, or the residence, okay? Now, there's a free network analyzer app. One of them you can download is called Fing app, F-I-N-G app, the Fing app. Now, once you're on the Wi-Fi and you've downloaded this app, you can run a scan to see all the connected devices. And what you're looking for is hardware labels. And they can contain, like, the words IP cam, or camera, or the word Nest. Or maybe there's a weird-sounding manufacturer. If you see any of that on this app, once you're connected to the Wi-Fi where you're staying, that may tell you that someone is running some of this software that will lead to a camera. Now, anything in your room that might look a little bit bulky, anything that might have some odd-looking pinholes, anything that's sort of plugged into a wall in kind of a weird angle, all of these are things you want to check out. Unplug any suspicious bedside clocks. A lot of you use your smartphones. I know I happen to travel with a small power strip. You never know when you're going to check in somewhere. And, of course, I have my CPAP. I have the charger for my one hearing aid. I have my phone. So oftentimes I will go ahead and just unplug the clock when I get there. And as I'm plugging in the electronic things that I'm carrying with me, and I always try to remember to plug the clock back in when I leave. So keep in mind, also, if they remain powered on, some of them have a hidden battery backup.
So what you might want to do is see if there is a battery compartment. You could take the battery out. And that way you could totally disarm the alarm clock that's by your bed. Now, this is kind of interesting. Another thing to look, you know, anyone who's watched any police detective movies, you know, they take the person into the room where they will do the interrogation. They ask questions, and there's a mirror, and we all know that's a two-way mirror, and oftentimes other investigators are on the other side of that glass while the alleged perpetrator is being questioned. Now, you could have a two-way mirror in your room. What you want to do is place your fingernail flat against the mirror. If there's a gap between your finger and the reflection, it's a normal mirror. But if your finger directly touches its reflection with no gap, it may be a two-way mirror. And that's what you can just try out. Put your fingernail, and if there's a little bit of a gap, that's a regular mirror. If there's no gap, it could be a two-way mirror. Now, the next thing I want to talk about, what happens if you find something? And obviously it's going to freak you out. The first thing you want to do is to, when you find it, before you mess with it, you want to take your phone, take your camera, and I want you to take a picture of whatever that device is, close up. Then I want you to back up and take a picture of where it's at, its exact location. It's best if you don't touch it. For obvious reasons, somebody with their fingerprints may have put it there, or however they did, whether it was flowers, a flower arrangement, or a shower head, whatever. So you don't want to touch it. Leave it exactly as it is, because you don't want to destroy any evidence, because not only do we have fingerprints today, we have DNA, all that forensic stuff. Now, once you do that, you want to leave the room. Leave your hotel room, leave your vacation rental, and go to a safe public place. Get out of that room. Because the next thing you're going to do is you're going to call the police, you're going to call the sheriffs, and you're going to call them right away. But you don't want to do it inside the room. Because if there's more than one device and they're filming you and they're listening to you, then they're going to listen to you calling the police. And some crazed individual, like I know sometimes in Tallahassee, I'll do one of these vacation type rentals where it's a mother-in-law type of situation or a separate part of a home, and the homeowner could be there. And if that homeowner is the one that's watching you with one of these secret cameras, and let's say it's a real mental case, and they realize you're calling the police, they may storm right around and put you in some bodily harm. That's why you want to get in your car, you want to drive away somewhere where it's safe, and then you want to call the police. And then you want to report it right away. Now, I don't want to go into a lot of detail, but obviously, if it's a motel, hotel, a Marriott, something like that, you can call to make your report. But, you know, there's three or four main sort of vacation rental outlets. And what you want to do is you want to call them right away and report that you have been filmed on a camera. And you want to demand a full refund on the spot. You want to demand a full refund, and you want to make sure that
either the host or whoever put this camera there, there must be an investigation so they can find out who this person is. And so, just keep in mind that more and more, we're seeing the rise in human trafficking. We're seeing a rise in, you know, people who've been addicted to pornography. And we're going to talk about addictions coming up in just a few moments at the top of the hour on how to recognize maybe a spouse or children that may have an addictive behavior, or someone that needs help with an addictive behavior, and that could be pornography, that could be alcohol, that could be gambling, any sort of behavior. We'll talk about how to identify and how to get help for them or for yourself. But as it relates to what we've been talking about here is there's more and more people in our society, more and more of our people, and like everything else, like every time we have an advancement in technology, then we have all sorts of sinister ways that evil people will take advantage of it. And this particular the situation is no different. But I thought as, had I been aware of this earlier in the summer before the vacation season, I certainly would have done this extended briefing then, but I didn't really think about it. And I didn't really come across anything that caused me to think about it. And so with that, I wanted to make sure that I know that right now everybody's kind of close to home, getting the kids settled in. Some of you who are seniors, this is the time that you're going to be departing on vacation because, quite frankly, you have the flexibility. You wait until most of the kids around the country and here in Florida, here in our area, that they're back in school. Also waiting for most of the universities and colleges to have their students back to school. And as you know, in the next couple, 3 weeks is a great time to travel because there's a whole lot less people at this time of the year. And it will be picking up. Of course, we start getting into the fall and we have the great time with our families in terms of Thanksgiving and then Christmas and New Year's. And we'll be traveling. Add that to where, especially if you're going to head over for a weekend at the beach, all the vacation rentals that are all up and down the west coast of Florida, and for those on the other, all up and down the Atlantic coast, north and south of Daytona Beach, this is a time to where it would be behoove you to look in and look into maybe picking up one of those RF devices and just having it handy. Our phone lines are open at 877-943-9673. I've not gotten an update from Food for the Poor, so that's why I'm not passing it on to you. More of the briefing here on the Bill Bunkley Show in a moment. I'll be right back.

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Welcome back. Bill Bunkley here. Unfortunately, I am flying blind. I did not get an update, trying to get an update from our great friends at Food for the Poor. So I can't tell you whether we have accomplished our goal. I can't tell you if we're short. What I can tell you is that we had 35 kids remaining of the 375 that we had agreed to feed for a year at $80 a child. That $80 is doubled, not one child, but two children. So remember this, there are certainly more kids than the 375 that we're going to take care of here in Central Florida. So if we go over by 10, 15, 20, 100, 200 kids, please give, because there are kids that are hungry. And there are more kids on the waiting list. But at the same time, if you were going to be a part of this before we wrap up our push when we do hit our minimal goal, I want to remind you that you can call right now and help us to make sure we wrap it up this hour, next hour, or today. 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Coming up in just a moment, we'll be going out to Colorado Springs, Colorado for our weekly conversation with Focus on the

0: He issued a stay of a lower court injunction that would block the work. Chief Justice Roberts issued an administrative stay of a preliminary injunction that was entered in on April 16th by the U.S. District Court for District of Columbia. He has put that injunction on hold pending further order from Roberts or the U.S. Supreme Court. And this puts the case in a temporary holding pattern while the Supreme Court considers whether construction can continue and the underlying legal battle plays out. Above ground construction can continue for now. So I know that's good news for the president, and I know a lot of you have been following that story. Well, thank you so much for tuning in. Be back with you in just a moment, but please, you could be the person or the persons to put us over the goal today, and I hope you will make that call, go to our website, or text that that message, make your gift to Food for the Poor. I pray we finish it out right here and right now. I'm Bill Bunkley. Don't go away. I'll be right back.
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4: With SRN News, I'm Bob Agnew in Washington. Vice President J.D. Vance is on the road this afternoon in his old stomping grounds and what he wrote about in the book that made him famous, Hillbilly Elegy. It is colorful grandfather who worked at the Cleveland Cliffs Middletown Works facility.
5: But Papaw was a welder in this place for 40 years. And today his grandson stands here as the vice president of these United States. It's an amazing thing.
4: And just the kind of places and people, Vance says, will turn America around.
5: The future of America, the future of the United States, the future of our homes and communities is going to be built right here in Middletown, Ohio.
4: The president is reportedly still deciding who he wants to replace as White House press secretary.
6: President Trump having some fun with the mainstream media, posting a picture of himself standing at the podium in the briefing room with the caption, "The best press secretary." Lots of speculation as to who he will pick to replace Caroline Leavitt, who is leaving at the end of this month, to spend time at home with her 2-year-old son and 3-month-old daughter.
4: That's correspondent Laura Winters. The U.S. and South Korea have wrapped up their annual military drill 6 days early, following orders from President Trump. Here's Donna Warder.
7: The U.S. and South Korean militaries were supposed to carry out 11 days of simulated North Korean attacks, but the exercise wrapped up on Friday. Just before it began on Monday, President Donald Trump ordered the Pentagon to substantially reduce the exercise, saying he had a good relationship with North Korean leader Kim Jong-un, and South Korea had refused to support him over the war in Iran. The North says ending the annual drill 6 days early is not enough to persuade it to return to talks. The U.S. Pacific Command says the U.S. remains committed to the defense of the U.S. homeland and its allies in the region. I'm Donna Warder.
4: This is SRN News.
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7: 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Phone lines are open. And now, the president of the Florida Ethics and Religious Liberties Commission. Here's Bill Bunkley.
0: Hey, we're back. Bill Bunkley. It's a Friday afternoon, 21 days in the month of August in the year of our Lord, 2026. And I am excited. And that is... When we came on the air today for the Bill Bunkley Show, the briefing, guess what? You know, we're partnering with Food for the Poor. And do you know, because of some more generous contributions since yesterday, we are down to 35 kids to go. Now, if you're just joining us for the first time, we're partnering in the month of August. This is the one of the four times of the year that we give back. And so we started out with a minimal goal that we were going to feed 375 hungry, starving children in Latin America or in the Caribbean. And, you know, that's just right outside our back door. It's right here in our hemisphere. And I want to tell you that I want to say thank the Lord. Thank you, because of that 375 children. Because of many of you who have been so generous, we are down to the last 35 children. Now, that was the count before we came on the air with the Bill Bunkley Show, the briefing today. Now, I'm optimistic that we can take care of the final 35 children today. And we're right there. I've got the baton. I'm representing you, sprinting to the goal line. And so right now, could you help us to pass the goal line and accomplish the task of feeding these children? Now, remember, $80 is all it takes. It's about 4.6 cents a day. That's right, 4.6 cents a day for the next year. And for $80, you can feed one of these children for an entire year. And you don't have to do the math. You know that you couldn't be feeding your kids or grandkids or great-grandkids the next year for $80. And that's because a lot of other folks come together to partner with Food for the Poor. So right now, I want to remind you that, by the way, I'm just going to throw it out there. Somebody who might want to give a one-time gift of $2,800, every penny is tax deductible. Food for the Poor is a 501c3 ministry. $2,800 would wrap up the whole campaign of the last 35 children. Maybe two of you could split that and do $1,400 apiece, because when we get to the end, we always have these leadership gifts. But also remember, if all you can do is $10, $20, $30, do whatever you can, because this is a team effort, and we're going to accomplish this. We're going to cross the goal line. I would just like to wrap it up, maybe in this hour, certainly today. So right now, let me give you that telephone number. Operators are standing by. Remember that every contribution is doubled. So if you will take one of these children, that would normally be one child, but we have a generous donor to match. And so right now, that's right, $80 is effectively going to cause two children to be able to eat for a year. And that's all for that 4.6 cents a day. So would you call the telephone number right now? Our operators are standing by, 855-353-HOPE, 855-353-HOPE, 855-353-HOPE. You can also go to our website at letstalkfaith.com, letstalkfaith.com, hit that red banner, give food, or you can text right now WTBN to 51555, WTBN to 51555. Well, every week at this time, we spend some extra time with our wonderful friends at Focus on the Family. And today's not going to be any different. And we're going to be talking about something that's very important. And that is, we're going to talk about overcoming addictive behaviors. Now, there's all sorts of addictive behaviors. Now, there are some that are very serious. We tend to talk about more than others. But you know what? We can find ourselves in all sorts of behavior that we let it to become addictive. And we are so blessed today because Angel Perez is going to be with us. And he is a psychotherapist. He's an addiction counselor. He's a pastor, author, and speaker. He's a counselor there at Focus on the Family. And he's founder of Novarium Counseling LLC, where he helps both individuals and couples overcome addiction. Back in 2015, Angel Perez authored a book entitled I Beat Porn. And as far as his degrees, he's got a master's degree in addiction counseling from Liberty University. And he's got a clinical mental health counseling degree from Colorado Christian University. And his goal is to give his clients and those of you who are tuned in today, finding that pathway to lasting freedom by becoming free from those addictions. And Angel Perez, it is so good to have you with us this afternoon.
8: I'm so excited to be here. Thank you so much, Bill.
0: You know, God works through our challenges in our lives. And when people come to Christ, if it's not when they are at a young age, very often it may be a crisis or something going on in their life. And then also when they get involved with some of these addictive behaviors, those behaviors catch up with them. Talk about the fact that if you're a Christian, you shouldn't be ashamed of what your addictive behaviors are to a point that you don't get help. There's help available to you. Talk about that.
8: Absolutely. Well, Bill, the first thing that we need to understand is that becoming a Christian does not make us immune to human brokenness. I always say salvation is instantaneous, but sanctification is a process. So the struggle of addiction does not disqualify someone from faith or from following Christ. It may become the place where God begins a deeper work of healing. And many, many people don't seek help because of the shame, because of the guilt, because of the stigma at times. But I always tell them, this is where God begins the deeper work. That's what I would say.
0: I read a statistic here that you provided for me that 40 million people in the United States suffer from substance abuse disorder. And obviously, two big ones come to mind. That's alcohol, drug use, prescription drugs. Also, we'll get into the pornography. And so when we look at this, there is healing at the cross. There's healing in the Word of God, but there's also healing putting those two top priority resources together for a person, but there's also the clinical aspect. Unpack that for us.
8: Yeah, absolutely. Well, we need both truth and tools. We need both truth and tools. So clinically speaking, we can address triggers, trauma, attachment wounds, brain chemistry, healthy coping skills, all of that. But biblically, we address identity in Christ. We address repentance. We address grace, community, surrender, daily surrender to Christ. So we need to understand that addiction is often a pain management strategy. So healing actually comes through new ways of responding to the pain, while at the same time, Bill, discovering God's love. So that's how I see the clinical and the biblical. I believe that all truth is God's truth, and God has been so gracious and generous to provide humans with a lot of knowledge around the brain and how the body works, and we need to take advantage of that truth and that knowledge that God has gave man so that we can address this effectively.
0: We got about 2 minutes left, and so I want to remind you that the website is focusonthefamily.com, focusonthefamily.com. 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Now, we're going to take a break, but in just a moment, Angel Perez is going to be back with me as we're talking about overcoming addictive behaviors. And I want you to think about a verse from Romans 7:15. It's a famous verse written by the Apostle Paul. Remember when he said, "I do not understand my own actions, for I do not do what I want, but I do the very thing I hate." Folks, if you are suffering from an addiction, this one short phrase sums it up so well about the struggle you're having. So we'll pick it up right there when we come back. More of the Bill Bunkley Show in a moment with our great guest, Angel Perez from Focus on the Family. Don't go away. We'll be right back.

0: Hi, I'm Carolyn Cassidy, General Manager of Salem Media. 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

0: Welcome back. Bill Bunkley here with The Briefing, and I'm delighted because this is our weekly time where we pull over off the side with our friends and focus on the family and drill down on some important topics. And today we've been speaking with Angel Perez, who is with the counseling team or Focus on the Family, and we're talking about overcoming addictive behaviors. And just before the break, I quoted Romans 7:15, that was authored by the Apostle Paul, which is really depicts the point where someone is struggling with an addiction. And you know you want to change, and maybe you go for a little bit, and boom, you fall right back into it. You know what Paul said? Quote, "I do not understand my own actions, for I do not do what I want, but I do the very thing I hate." Folks, I know that relates to me. I know that relates to everybody in this audience, and it is frustrating, whether it's in the area of an addictive behavior or maybe just some behavior that's no big deal, but you just don't want to do it anymore. So I want to bring Angel Perez back in because, you know, when people who are, say, struggling with alcohol, they can go to AA and they can take on the steps. But I tell you what, when you are a Christ follower, and if you're not, I invite you to accept him as your Lord and Savior, because when you can add the element of true faith and true trust in the Lord, that recovery is a much different journey. Could you speak to that?
1: Oh, absolutely. Well, recovery is not simply stopping a behavior, Bill. And that's really important to understand. Recovery is not just about sobriety. Actually, sobriety is the first step. It's not the ultimate goal. The ultimate goal of recovery is integrity and freedom in Christ. So real recovery is actually learning to live differently, because faith provides hope, meaning, accountability, and a new identity. So this is really, really important to understand, because oftentimes a lot of people confuse recovery with just, you know, stopping a behavior, but recovery replaces false worship. Okay, worship is focus. Worship is aim. Worship is attention, giving attention to that which is of highest value. So the addictive individual, the person struggling with addiction, is actually worshiping a false god, a counterfeit god. So real recovery replaces false worship with a growing relationship with the true God. I love the fact that you quoted Romans 7:15, because it really describes the complexity of addiction. But I love that a couple of verses down, I think it's verse 24 in that same chapter, Paul says, "What a wretched man I am.
0: Yes.
1: Who will rescue me from this body that is subject to death?" But then on verse 25, he says, "Thanks be to God who delivers me through Jesus Christ our Lord."
0: I tell you what, scriptures are so not only confronting, and it's confronting with truth, but so oftentimes, if you'll really dive into scripture, it is a if-then. If you'll do this, then God promises to do that. And there's so many of those promises, in this area of breaking free from addiction. If you're just tuning in, we're talking to Angel Perez, a counselor with Focus on the Family. We're talking about overcoming these addictive behaviors. And again, that website for more information is at focusonthefamily.com, focusonthefamily.com. So let's sort of focus in maybe on a spouse or maybe our children. For someone who is not wrapped up in an addiction, but it's a spouse or maybe it's one of your children, what can you do to be there? What can you do to be of a support? How can you help those and, quite frankly, be a cheerleader and to give them help and hope, I should say, as they are in this struggle?
1: Yeah, I love that question. You know, the research is very clear that when at least one family member gets involved in the recovery process, the person is has more chances of actually recovering and healing. Just one family member, just one loved one involved in the process. So this is really important. Now, families often think they must either be harsh or enabling. but there is a better way. Love with healthy boundaries. Jesus was full of grace and truth, you know, according to John 1:14. You know, so we have to understand that shame fuels addiction, but enabling does too. So compassionate accountability creates that space for healing. So I remind families all the time, Bill, that they cannot control another person's recovery. And that's hard because, you know, we would like to have some control, but we cannot have control over another person's recovery. Now, they can become healthy themselves. And that's the advice I give to spouses and parents. You know, you can become healthy yourself because God changes hearts while we create environments where truth, accountability, and grace can flourish. Hmm.
0: So, Angel, let's say I'm in a married relationship with my spouse or my children, and I think that most everybody who raises children, and I'm a grandparent, there's no doubt that you will deal with something that could be of an addictive nature with one of your children. It could be with your spouse. What are some of the things that we should look for? Not only as parents, but there's so many grandparents and great-grandparents listening in. Tell us a little bit about looking for signs of this addictive behavior.
1: Yeah, that's a great question. So I would say watch for increasing secrecy, defensiveness, watch for sudden changes in mood or sleep, withdrawal from the relationship. If you have teenagers, you know, for example, declining school performance, escape behaviors, with spouses, repeated promises to stop, look for patterns. That's the most important thing here. Not just isolated incidents, but look for the patterns of emotional withdrawal, relational withdrawal, lying, hiding devices, financial inconsistencies. So, but I would also say once you notice the patterns, definitely you need to respond to that pattern, and you need to approach the individual. But I would say that people need to approach them with curiosity before accusation. Hey, this is what I've been noticing over the past month or two. I'm curious about what's going on. I just don't want to make any assumptions here, but what I'm seeing in front of me is just pushing all of my buttons here. I'm seeing some red flags. And yet, I do want to give an opportunity to bring clarity. So that's how I would approach the situation.
0: We got about a minute, 30 seconds. Angel Perez, tell us of the resources there at Focus on the Family. Talk about that telephone number you can call to get connected with a counselor there at Focus, and just about 45 seconds or so or how people can find assistance there.
1: Yes, sir. FocusOnTheFamily.com or 1-800-A-FAMILY, 1-800-A-FAMILY. We have a great team of Christian counselors, and we would love to hear your story. 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So we would love to connect you with some local resources.
0: Well, I want to thank Angel Perez for some valuable information this afternoon. There is help if you have an addictive behavior. There is help online, just like he said, at FocusOnTheFamily.com. You can call and have a conversation with a counselor, and maybe they will point you to specific resources there on the website or I can tell you they have all sorts of possible counselors all throughout Central Florida in this network, and they can get you hooked up with somebody here. Well, we're all out of time, but Angel Perez, thank you so much for your expertise. Thanks for being with us, and we just hope you have a very blessed weekend.
1: Likewise. Thank you, brother.
0: God bless you, my friend. More of the Bill Bunkley Show in a moment. Don't go away. I'll be right back.

0: with SRN News. I'm Bob Agnew in Washington. The Supreme Court's Chief Justice is allowing the White House to continue construction on President Trump's $400 million White House ballroom project. For now, the Chief Justice, John Roberts, signed a temporary order today allowing work to continue as the court considers an emergency appeal from the president's administration. Lower courts had ordered a halt to the project, finding it must have congressional approval. That's something the president is challenging. Storms tore through a beach on Long Island yesterday, and that's caused a lot of troubles there. Storms and a possible tornado pummeling parts of the Northeast, flooding roads and damaging beaches, on knocking out power in parts of Delaware's capital city as well. Meanwhile, tens of thousands of people in Indiana still remain without any electricity more than a week after a big storm there. At the close on Wall Street, a booming session ends up with the Dow up by 484 points. This is SRN News.
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0: Welcome back. Bill Bunkley here, and it is Friday afternoon. It is time for our weekly briefing with our great close friends at Movie Guide, and I'm excited to share what they do to some of you who may be tuning in for the first time. Now, if this is the first time you've heard the name Movie Guide, I want to tell you they are the number one opportunity for you to find out exactly what's going to be in the movies that you're putting before your eyes, the eyes of your spouse, and your children. Now, that website is movieguide.org, movieguide.org, and I want you to make that a favorite on your home or office PC. Now, that's just half of what they do, but let me give you a couple of other ways to connect. You can also go there and request to get on their email list. And my email comes in Wednesday or Thursday each and every week, and it's got some very interesting tidbits about projects, movies, or anything that has to do with entertainment. So I want you to sign up for that. And as we're creeping out of summer and getting into the fall, remember that if you're like my family, a lot of times we don't really think about going to the movies unless we're already out and around. So I want you to download the app. You've got great app for your Apple or your Android phone, so download that app. And I also remind you that go to YouTube and subscribe to the Movie Guide channel, because they have a lot of great interviews. They have some red carpet interviews with some of the movies that are going to be coming up. And, boy, they just have the full package for you. Nobody will review a movie like they will. And they've got a brand new, I'm excited, as I mentioned last week with Evie Carroll, a brand new website redesigned. And I want you to check out the little teddy bear on the bottom right-hand corner. And I want you to click on that, because that gives you an opportunity to ask my guest today an answer. And, of course, that is Dr. Ted Baer. And anything you want to know about the movies, and he is so well-versed in so many areas as well that you can ask him that. Now, the other thing they do is they are our representatives on the Hollywood scene. Anybody who's anybody in the movie-making business, they know exactly who Dr. Ted Baer is and his staff, and he has been our advocate, tireless advocate. And if you want to know, as a Christ follower, why we are seeing more and more and more and more Christian films, well, that is due to the work of Dr. Baer, not only working with the Hollywood studios, but the many fine individuals who have stepped forward in the last 6, 8, 10 years, whatnot, who are now very accomplished in directing, producing, acting in Christian movies. Now, last thing I want to tell you is this is the 501c3 ministry, and that means that it is up to you and I to make sure that our advocate in Hollywood that is talking about, hey, you guys need to make more family-friendly movies. They're more profitable. You need to make Christian movies. People will go to see them. But the way we keep them on the front lines is to give. So when you go to movieguide.org, movieguide.org, far right side now, it's a blue give button. Used to be red. So used to say donate. Now it's blue and give. So I want you to give and to support this very, very fine organization. And they are a 501c3 ministry, so everything you give is tax deductible. Well, directly from the land down under, we have a returning American who has just gotten wrapped up with his trip, not only to Australia, and is it New Zealand? And I learned that Dr. Baer was skiing with his grandchildren in New Zealand. And so with that, Dr. Baer, welcome back to the Bill Bunkley Show.
1: And the reason I was in Australia is it was a fellowship by a very wealthy scientist who invented the cochlear ear to bring experts to Australia to teach. And they made a mistake. They brought me instead of bringing an expert on Hollywood. So I got to teach 13 times and then speak to filmmakers. But, you know, a lot of movies are being shot in Australia And I'll just give you the reason why, because the laws in the United States have become so difficult. You have to get so many permits and everything. I was at an agents meeting, the head of the agencies, with my daughter, who spoke to you last week. And they said, what are you going to do? Evie asked him. And they said, we're going to shoot in other countries where they speak better English, like Australia. So the movie industry shoots a lot of films in Australia, and a lot of the film stars are from Australia. So we get to meet with them and influence it, and it influences our kids here in America because that's where the films are being made.
0: Well, we're so glad that you're back, and I know having those opportunities to spend some time with your family while just sharing your expertise, we're just glad you've made it back. You know, it's a little bit closer for you as you live there in Camarillo, right there outside of L.A., to drop down to Australia. My wife really wants to go to those places as well, but when you tack on coming from Tampa, Florida, it's a long trip, so maybe she'll talk me into it. But nonetheless, welcome home, my friend. We're glad you're here. First thing I want to talk about, boy, something caught our eye, and that is the Academy Awards. Man, they are raising huge bucks just to do that Academy Awards presentation that a lot of regular people don't watch or they don't care about. Talk about that, because that it seems like it's getting out of control.
1: Well, this is a challenge to many of your audience who don't pay attention to it. You know, kids watch movies, and the Academy Awards does influence children. They raised $187 million, according to an article 2 days ago, August 19th, in Variety, which is sort of the inside Hollywood newspaper, for their 2027 budget for their Academy Awards, which will be in the first part of the year. You know, we do the Movie Guide Awards, and we do them for under $2 million. I don't know how they spend $187 million. It's incredible. And they've been losing audience, but the Academy, and your kids need to understand this, has been choosing for the last couple of years. 2 years ago, they chose a movie made by a guy who had made two pornographic films. It was his third. It was called Anora. It only made $36 or $38 million at the box office, which is pathetic. At $10 a ticket, that's about 3 million people. But the movies that we chose, Inside Out 2, the producer took me aside and said, I'm a Christian. He's introduced me to the director. He was a Christian. The writer was a Christian. It made $2,100,000,000. So the movies that people go to are the movies that the Movie Guide Awards supports. Last year was the same situation. They did a heavy-handed, ham-handed Marxist film. It only made under $100 million, and our film, Zootopia 2, that we chose, did over $2 billion. And we you know, find people. I was just talking to one of our supporters today. They say, well, why should we support this event, a one-day event? Well, it's not one day, because it goes on the Great American Channel, and it can be, and it used to go on Hallmark, and it's seen for days and days. But because it influences Hollywood, we had one of the greatest producers in Hollywood, writer producers, who was Muslim, who came to Christ. We had one of the greatest producers who changed his whole directory and went from doing films with Ménage à Trois to doing films like Wind Calls the Heart. We've seen people whose hearts have changed, whose minds have changed. We're actually influencing Hollywood. So when you told them to look at the donate button, we need your help, because if the Academy is going to spend $187 million, that's because they want to control the whole Hollywood scene to do the bad and the ugly and the miserable. And we want to inform the Hollywood scene and the people there, and bring them to our event and get them to come to Christ and get them to know the truth and the good and the beautiful. So we're the exact opposite of the Academy Awards.
0: My friends who are listening in, you know, we have been bringing you Movie Guide for years on Friday afternoon, and there's a reason for that. I've really fallen in love not only with the staff, but the mission of Movie Guide. And, you know, as we are in a battle for the culture, and we won't have a chance to revisit it today, but Dr. Bear has done a lot of work and research in the area of kids and their cognitive development and all the things that they're involved with, not only with the movie reviews. And I failed to mention that you also need to check in every few days to see what the latest articles that have been posted. But I would like for you to really take a look at the Ministry of Movie Guide and consider if this may be something that you could support on a regular basis, because the information that they are giving out, and they're standing for all of what our values are as not only Christ followers, but as conservatives. So I urge you to check that out, and I urge you to consider supporting them, because what's happening in the world is trying to snuff out everything about us as Christ followers, and I must say also Christians. So with conservatives, with Jews and Christians sort of in the crosshairs these days, we need to keep Dr. Ted Baer and his staff on the front lines, and we do that by financially supporting them. Well, let's go ahead and pivot into a couple of topics for today. Up number one, and we got a brand new website, but the movie we're going to talk about is Camp Rock 3, The Next Generation Takes the Mic. This is something that's going to be on Disney Channel and Disney Plus. So, Dr. Baer, give us a quick synopsis of your review of this.
1: Well, you know, this is a camp movie. Camp movies are good because you get a group of kids. One of them is selfish and self-centered. Another one is giving. Another one is Christian, et cetera. And they come together. And this is a classic format. I mean, it's one of the better camp movies. It's like going back to Disney when they were doing wholesome camp movies. And it's about a group of kids who come together to test out so that they can go on tour with a rock band. I don't know what you think about that, but I'm not going on tour with the rock band at the age of 80. But there's all the tensions. There's all the things that happen at camp without a lot of, none of the foul stuff, none of the mean stuff. But at the end, people's hearts change. Uh-oh, I'm giving you the ending. Sorry. Anyway, it's a good movie. It ends up at the end on the right side. It's not 4 stars. It's 3 stars. If your kids like camp movies, I hate to tell you that I've got 19 grandchildren, and some of my granddaughters love these camp movies, and some of our favorite actors have come out of these camp movies. So, you know, just in fact, the Jonas Brothers and a lot of other people are in there. Nick Jonas, Joe Jonas. I don't know whether you know, but they came to our Movie Guide Awards before they had ever done anything else, and they were picked up by Disney at our Movie Guide Awards. So that's what launched their career. And I saw them at a Disney meeting a little bit later, and I said, you got to come back to Movie Guide. They said they would, but they haven't. But, you know, maybe they will now.
0: Well, I'll tell you what. Now, we're only scratching the surface, so go right now to movieguide.org, movieguide.org, and you want to look up Camp Rock 3. And remember, 3 out of 4 stars for entertainment. Little slight caution, because this is camp. Things happen at camp, including a little bit of bullying. So if you have children that are sensitive for bullying, make sure you read the full review. Well, next up, we've got Coyote versus Acme. Wiley E. gets his day in court. And so let's talk about this one, because I think the kids are going to be looking at this and saying, I want to go.
1: Well, anyone my age just remembers watching Wile E. Coyote and, you know, black and white TV in the 50s and watching them in the theaters. And Looney Tunes is the opposite of Disney cartoons. And Chuck Jones, who did the Looney Tunes, was a friend. And we, when I was head of the organization that did Lion, the Witch, and the Wardrobe, we hired him first, but he wasn't able to keep control of the topic. So we moved over to Bill Melendez, who was great. But anyway, Wile E. Coyote is always trying to catch the Roadrunner, and he's been buying equipment from the Acme Corporation. He's been buying anvils and hammers and all sorts of things to catch Wile E. Coyote, and they never worked. So now he's suing Acme, and he gets a lawyer who's just a tiny little lawyer. He doesn't know what he's doing, the secretary makes a mistake. She sues the whole company. So now they got the mean Acme lawyer going against them. It's funny. It's delightful. But remember, this is a Looney Tune. And Looney Tune, I don't know, I missed this when I was little, but Looney Tune is very, a lot of the jokes are based on violence. A lot of the jokes are based on being hit by an anvil. So be careful for little children who have a propensity toward violence. I did not, so it passed over my head. But those who have a propensity probably should not, you know, see it. But otherwise, it's funny, it's good, it's interesting, and I'm glad they're doing it.
0: Well, I know I must be desensitized because I've watched that anvil in action so many times on Looney Tunes. So Wile E. Coyote, he has got a place in my heart. So, yes, we need to be sensitive that some folks with the younger generation might not be so no big dealish. That's not a word, but that's my explanation. So, but make sure you always check out the full reviews, and this one is Coyote versus Acme. Now, sad article reminding you that under the news tab now, under the new Movie Guide website, you don't see the tab for articles, you see news. And so under the news title, we're going to talk about a surprising and a very sad story. And this is entitled "Remember the Titans." Actress Hayden Panettiere dies at 36. Dr. Baer, your thoughts and comments about this?
1: Well, she came twice. We actually, in the article, we say she came once, but she came twice as a young girl to the Movie Guide Awards. And of course, we're very Christian. She said in her autobiography, I guess she wrote last year, that she was a little soldier. So when she came to the Movie Guide Award, she told me she was Christian. But I saw her later at the Producers Guild Awards with, I think, my daughter and my son-in-law. She was sketchily dressed, I'm sorry to say. She was embarrassed to see me. I said, "Hayden, you've got to come back to the Movie Guide Awards. You've got to come back to Christ." I witnessed to her. She was always willing to say yes, but she was adrift, and she was manipulated by a lot of people. And really, the story of her dying at 36, which is too young for anybody to die, and probably of a drug overdose, is because she was abused in Hollywood. And it's something that we have to... This is the reason we want to redeem the screens. This is the reason we do the Movie Guide Awards, is to get people out of the cesspool of the Academy Awards and to help them understand the truth that'll set them free and to see them change their lives. So we do all that to protect Hayden. I remember her looking at me in her sketchy dresses and saying, you know, "I want to come back." I think she really wanted to find faith and values. I don't think she ever did, and I don't think her family helped her. But it's one of the sad stories that we don't need if we can do more work to redeem the media.
0: And again, you can read that story at Movie Guide, remembering her life. Well, we were going to talk about Blockbuster. It's making a comeback, and it's making a comeback because if you remember picking up the old videotapes at Blockbuster, watching them and taking them back, well, someone has converted that to online streaming, but we're all out of time. So make sure you go to movieguide.org. The article is "Someone Made Blockbuster for the Internet, and It's Blowing Up." It's blowing up with success. So, again, I want to remind you, when you go to movieguide.org, please touch that blue Give button on the far right-hand side. Everything that you are able to contribute, every penny is tax-deductible. But we're out of time, and so, Dr. Baer, thank you so much again for being with us. Again, welcome home, and we look forward to the next time we get together.
1: Absolutely wonderful, and have a great weekend.
0: You too. I'm Bill Bunkley. 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
3: I'd like to tell you about a man named Phineas who as a child survived the Holocaust. 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
1: Welcome back. Bill Bunkley here. It is Friday afternoon. And could I get you just to pull up a chair maybe, or maybe just if you're in traffic on the interstate, I understand. But if I could just kind of get you to kind of draw in and focus for just a moment. The reason why I want to tell you that, first of all, words can't express how humble and appreciative I am for all of you who have answered the call to feed starving, hungry children in our August campaign with Food for the Poor. And we've had a tremendous rally throughout the month. In fact, if you'll remember, we started with a minimal commitment that we were going to feed 375 children right here in our own hemisphere, right here just off our back door of our country in Latin America and the Caribbean. So we started with 375 kids, and guess what? When we came on the air today, we're down to the last 35. Thank you, Lord. Praise the Lord. The last 35. And so I'm even hoping today, when we go off the air here in a few moments, but as we tally up today, I've been praying since I came on the air at 3 o'clock that we would be able to wrap up this campaign on this Friday. And so I'm going to ask you, if you've been tuned in, you've been hearing a lot about this, I'm going to ask you if you would join the many, many people who have said, yes, Bill, I'll stand with you. I'll stand with Salem Radio, and I will stand with Food for the Poor. Would you give that gift? $80 will feed a child for a year. Friends, that's 4.6 cents a day for the next year. You can feed a child for $80 all the way up to next August. And we have a match. So it gets better than that. When you give $80, it's not just for one child, it's for two children. Where could you feed and be the catalyst? One is your direct gift and then the catalyst. Where could you feed two children for the next year for 4.6 cents? Now, we don't count the match. So right now, we have 35 kids to go to wrap it up. And so I'm just going to mention it to you. A one-time gift of $2,800, that's $2,800, would take care of all 35 kids. Maybe you could do, two of you could do a gift of $1,400, and two $1,400 gifts would wrap it up. And so

0: 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I'm Bill Bunkley. 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
4: With SRN News, I'm Bob Agnew in Washington. The Supreme Court's Chief Justice is allowing the White House to continue construction on President Trump's $400 million White House ballroom project. For now, the Chief Justice, John Roberts, signed a temporary order today allowing work to continue as a court considers an emergency appeal from the president's administration. Lower courts had ordered a halt to the project, finding it must have congressional approval. That's something the president is challenging. Storms tore through a beach on Long Island yesterday, and that's caused a lot of troubles there. Storms and a possible tornado pummeling parts of the Northeast, flooding roads and damaging beaches, on knocking out power in parts of Delaware's capital city as well. Meanwhile, tens of thousands of people in Indiana still remain without any electricity more than a week after a big storm there. At the close on Wall Street, a booming session ends up with the Dow up by 484 points. This is SRN News.
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Good afternoon and welcome to the Narrow Path radio broadcast. We are on Monday through Friday at the same time for an hour with it's a live broadcast on most of these stations. Some of the stations play it later. If that's the case, then you're not listening to it live and you can't call in during the show then. Although you can call into the show, even if it's not broadcast on your station, any day between 2 and 3 in the afternoon Pacific time is when we're live. And the number to call is 844-484.

0: 5737. The idea is to call in with any questions you might have about the Christian faith or the Bible, and we'll talk about those together. You can certainly also use your time on the air to disagree with the host and to present an alternative view. So we welcome you to do so. The lines are mostly open, and this is Friday, the last chance you'll have to get onto the program before the weekend. If you'd like to call, this is a good time to do so. The number is 844-484-5737. One more time, that number is 844-484-5737. And I want to remind you that I will be speaking in some churches and other venues up in the Fresno, California area, and Clovis and Oakhurst, some up that way, this next weekend. Not this weekend, not today and tomorrow and the next day, but a week from now. And if you're in that area and want to come, then you can go to our website to see where those meetings are being held and just show up. You can go to thenarrowpath.com. That's our website. Look at the tab that says announcements, and you'll get all that information. And 2 weeks later, I'll be speaking in the Sacramento area, a number of places. So if you're in Sacramento and interested in knowing that, that's about 3 weeks from now. And those meetings are also listed at thenarrowpath.com under the tab that says announcements. All right, we're going to go to the phones right now, and I will remind you, since we have a couple lines still open, the number is 844-484-5737. Our first caller today is Ron, calling from Sun City, Arizona. Hi, Ron. Welcome to The Narrow Path. Thanks for calling.
1: Hi, Steve. I listen all the time. It's the first time I've called in a long time, because I have a question. It has to do with the parable of when Jesus talks about workers in a field. Some worked all day, some worked part of the day, but they all got the same wage. You know what I'm talking about?
0: Yeah,
1: could you come where that's at and read it and then explain what he's talking about there? Is that the Jews and the Gentiles? Who's he talking about? And what's the wage?
0: It actually is, yeah. That's actually in Matthew 20. Verses 1 through 16. Did I interrupt you? Were you saying something more?
1: No, go ahead. No.
0: Okay.
1: I want you to explain it.
0: Yeah, in this story, Jesus talked about a man who had a vineyard, and he needed workers. So he went out to Home Depot in the morning and found some guys standing around and said, "Hey, come work in my vineyard, and I'll give you, a day's wage," which was a denarius a day. That was a standard day's wage for labor. So they went out into the field. But he realized he needed more, so a few hours later he went out and made the same offer. He didn't tell what he's going to pay the others. He just said, come on out and work. He did that several other times during the day. So at intervals during the day, he hired different workers. The first ones, he told what he's going to pay them, but he didn't tell the others what they'll be paid. As it turned out, when the day was over and it was time for them to come to the paymaster to get their wages for the day, the ones who'd worked the shortest time were the ones who were called in to be paid first, and then so forth, going back to those who spent the longest time. And when it turns out, those who'd worked only an hour, they got a denarius, which was a day's wage. So the guys who'd worked longer said, well, this guy's feeling generous. He'll probably give us more. But as it turned out, they all got a denarius, even the ones who worked all day. Now, so the guys who worked 1 hour and the ones who worked 3 hours or 6 hours got the same amount as the ones who worked all day long. And so the ones who worked all day long were complaining about that. They thought it wasn't very fair. And the owner, which is represents God or Jesus, said in verse 13, friend, I'm doing you no wrong. Did not you agree with me for a denarius? And he said, take what is yours and go your way. I wish to give to this last man the same as to you. Is it not lawful for me to do what I wish with my own things? Or is your eye evil, meaning are you greedy, because I'm good? And then Jesus said, so the last will be first and the first last. Now, this statement, the last should be first and the first last, is something Jesus says on a number of occasions. And when he does, he seems to be saying that those who would seemingly be expected to be first in privilege, usually meaning the Jews, sometimes it could mean the rich, but more often than not, he's talking about the Jews, because they had an advantage over the Gentiles, and that God had revealed himself to them and given them their instructions about worshiping him and established their nation and so forth. And he'd done that for no other nation. So they were the ones who felt they were the ones worthy of privilege and expected privilege. And it turns out that they didn't get any more privilege than those who come in later, which would represent Gentiles in this case. So the idea here is that the Jews have in some respects suffered for God through centuries before any Gentiles came in. And at the end of the age, when the judgment comes, the Jews, that is the faithful ones, will perhaps be inclined to complain that they had to suffer the reproach of God much longer than any of these Gentiles who've come into the church, these latecomers. But God's going to give the Gentiles and the Jews the same salvation. That is, he's not going to penalize the Gentiles because they weren't invited earlier. Now,
1: so it's salvation. It's not rewards. It's not,
0: yes, okay, right, right. Exactly.
1: It's,
0: I mean, it's very
1: it's
0: clear.
1: Entrance into the kingdom. Entrance into the kingdom, not the same rewards. Okay, all right.
0: Exactly. Yeah, Gentiles will be permitted into the kingdom on the same basis as the Jews. Now, this is not talking about rewards. When Jesus talks about rewards, usually the parables that he uses, and there were two of them, one in Matthew 25 and one in Luke 19, I think it's 19. I could be wrong. But there are two parables Jesus told about stewards. One was we call it the parable of the talents, and one's called the parable of the pounds or the minas. And in both cases, he describes a man who gave his estate into the hands of stewards, servants, to invest it while he was away, and to make him a profit on it while he was away. And then when he came back, they got different rewards for how well they'd stewarded. It's a different concept, a different kind of parable. Now, this parable isn't the same as those. It doesn't cancel them out. Right. It's making a different point. It's simply saying that everybody is saved on the same basis, and it doesn't matter if you're part of the Jewish race, which has been, in some respects laboring for God for, hundreds of years more than the Gentiles have been. But God wants them all saved.
1: Okay. That's super. Yeah, that's great. You answered my question. I was wondering, okay, it can't be the same rewards. It's got to be like, what's he talking about there, The
0: right.
1: That were there a short time got the same wage as the ones who were there all day. But like you said, they agreed. Ones, okay, I go to Home Depot, yeah, anybody want to work, I'll pay you $40 today, all right.
0: Right.
1: And then you agree, okay, you go, you work all day, you get your $40, hey, wow, well, okay, wait, he's paying those guys $40, they only work an hour, so maybe he'll, okay. No, they agreed.
0: That's how it's described. Yep.
1: Okay. All right, thank you, sir. Yeah, that was awesome. Okay, all right, thanks.
0: All right, God bless. Thanks for your call. Gary from Tampa, Florida is next. Welcome to the Narrow Path, Gary.
2: Hello.
0: Hi.
2: Yeah, can you hear me?
0: Yes, you're on the air. Please speak.
2: Hello. Okay, I had to be sure my Bluetooth was on.
0: Okay.
2: Yeah, I just had a question about something. I researched it for a few years about in the book of Acts 1:3, where it talks about Jesus actually spent more time than 40 days with his disciples, apostles. But it's not written in the Bible, so I researched it, and I found a book, which is from the Masophagadon, and it is called Christ After.
0: Your phone's cutting out.
2: You've heard of it.
0: Your phone cut out. I didn't hear the title.
2: Okay. It's called The 40 Days, and the subtitle is Christ After the Resurrection. Those 40 days filled, supposedly they're filled in. I've read it quite a few times. Wow.
0: Okay, but where does this guy claim to get his information?
2: This originally come from Clement, was the writer of it, from what I understand now. Okay, from what I understand, Clement, which was like the fourth, I think like the fourth pope, and also was one of the disciples of Peter. So from Peter to Clement, and before 100 AD written, this is supposedly.
0: Well, there were two Clements. One was Clement of Rome, And he is no doubt the one that the Catholics claim was the second pope. There was Clement of Alexandria also, you know, like two centuries or three later. So I don't know which Clement.
2: So it would have been the first. Okay, the first then, right. Okay.
0: Okay. So I don't understand what you're asking.
2: Well, because we don't have, from the book of Acts 1:3, when you read it, it says, and Jesus spent more time with his disciples, 40 days.
0: What do you mean, more than what?
2: Not just coming and...
0: More time
2: more
0: than what?
2: 40 days. He spent more than the original time. Like when you read scriptures, which, of course, I believe all of what I read scripturally. But there was more to it than where he came back to his disciples, and he was gone pretty quickly after your resurrection. And then he came back.
0: Okay, hang on. I'm not following you. You're saying that when the book of Acts says that Jesus, after his resurrection, spent 40 days with his disciples, and then he ascended.
2: Yes.
0: You're saying he actually spent more than 40 days. And that information is coming from where? From a book you read?
2: Well, not more than 40 days. You're already answering more questions than I asked, I'm glad we're talking.
0: Well, you said it was more than 40. You said it was more than 40 days. That's what you told me several times.
2: Well, I probably should have said that I guess that Jesus was with the disciples for 3 days and then a total of 40 days, including the entirety of the time he was back with them. Is that correct? After.
0: Well, I'm not. This is not mysterious stuff. It basically says that after his resurrection, he spent 40 days talking to them about the kingdom of God, and then he ascended. So you're trying to make it longer, or you're trying to speculate about what went on?
2: What I'm trying to understand is, when we talk about the 40 days...
0: We don't.
2: Do you believe... Huh?
0: We don't have information about it. We don't... The Bible doesn't give us information.
2: I'm saying that I have the information... It talks about what it
0: and where did you get the information? Not from the Bible, right?
2: Who can say that it wasn't put in the Bible? People may say it's not part of the original canon, what have you. But
0: well, I'm not sure where you're going with this. I'm going to have to move along. You're not making yourself clear. It's not in the Bible, okay? You have another book of some kind. You said it's based on Clement of Rome. Okay, I don't know if you're talking about Clement's actual writing or somebody else has written a book based on what Clement allegedly said. You're not making yourself clear, but I've got a lot of people waiting, and I've been trying to get from you a statement of what your question is, and I'm not hearing it. And then it seems like you're contradicting yourself, because several times you said it's more than 40 days. Then when I asked if that's what you're saying, you said no. Maybe you could, I'll tell you what, why don't you call back after you've written your question down? Just figure out what your question is, write it down, make sure that what you've written down actually is a summary of what you were asking, and call me back
2: What's
0: that?
2: Yeah. I just want to ask just this one question. Because we can't account for the full 40 days, does that mean it's not written?
0: Well, I can account for it. It's accounted for right here in verse 3. It says that Jesus was with them for 40 days, talking to them the things of the kingdom of God. That gives account of it. Now, if you mean because we don't have detailed information about what was said and done each day of those 40 days, yeah, we don't have that about the life of Jesus in general. The truth is, before Jesus died, he ministered for about 3.5 years. But we only have about 39 days of that 3.5 years recorded in the Gospels. In other words, the Gospels just kind of select from things that happened during that time altogether, like 39 days. Now, you could say, well, then the other days are not accounted for. Well, I guess maybe they're not accounted for in the sense you're talking about. I assume that the apostles had the good sense to include the things in their Gospels that they felt were the things that Jesus wanted them to pass along to their readers. If you think, well, they didn't make a very good choice in what they left out, so we'll go to find some other books to tell us, well, feel free to do that. I just don't know how you'd find any reason to believe the other books. I know who Matthew and Mark and Luke and John are. I also know who Clement of Rome was, but I don't know who's getting, where this information has come from that you're alluding to. Anyway, if you want to, give us a more succinct question about this, feel free to write it down, make sure you know what you're going to say, and then call me back. I'd love to hear it, but I don't like to wander around all over the place while I'm looking at a board of people all waiting to get on after you, and we don't have much time. I appreciate you joining us. I call back when you can maybe summarize that a little more. Ellen in California, welcome to The Narrow Path. Thanks for calling.
3: Yes, hi. Thank you for having me.
0: Mm-hmm.
3: I'll make this really as quick as possible here. I've had a revolving door struggle with gambling, stopping, returning, and then convincing myself that maybe gambling isn't the problem, as long as I can eventually learn to control it and do it responsibly. And that's the question I really want to put to rest biblically. Because even when I imagine myself gambling with complete control and my conscience still bothers me. And I look at other people across the table and I wonder whether they have a gambling problem also, if they need their money. So when I'm winning, I'm not really even enjoying the winning, but I want to learn how to control it because it's something I love to do. But I have been dubbed a gambling addict, and I've been in and out of recovery.
0: All right. Well, let me just address that. You've given me a lot of helpful information. One is that when you gamble, your conscience bothers you. In other words, you don't have any certainty that this is the right thing for you to be doing. And therefore you don't enjoy it. That could be how the Holy Spirit is dealing with you. You've got a gambling addiction, you say. It's obviously a problem. And you're just wondering if you can beat the addiction and still do the gambling. Most people who are in bondage to a behavior, let's say it's, drinking, gambling, whatever, food, they're gluttonous or whatever. If they can't control it, they pretty much should, avoid anything, any situation where they might abuse it, especially if they have a track record of abusing it. An alcoholic, as they might describe themselves, someone who thinks they're addicted to alcohol, would be wise to not drink any alcohol at all. Now, I don't say Christians can't drink any. I'm not saying drinking alcohol itself is a sin. It's certainly not forbidden in Scripture. But if you can't control yourself, the Bible does say that's something you shouldn't do. Paul said in 1 Corinthians 6:12, all things are lawful to me, but not all things are helpful. All things are lawful for me, but I will not be brought under the power of any. So he's talking about eating meat sacrificed to idols. He's talking about that kind of thing. But he's saying it's not a sin to eat anything in particular. But if something is getting a grip on you, something's got a hold on you, you're in bondage to it. He says, I'm not going to do it. I'm not going to let myself be under bondage to it. Now, I would say this. The Bible does not forbid gambling. But I would say, as a person who understands Christianity, I mean, wanting to do everything for the glory of God and recognizing that God owns all that I have and that all my use of my resources should be seen as a stewardship of God's resources because they're not really mine. Whatever I have in terms of finances or resources, those are a gift from God, but they're not a straight-out gift. They're a trust. He's put them in our hands to manage for him and to advance his interests, which would be his kingdom. Now, I don't gamble. I never really wanted to. But, I mean, if someone wanted me to, I would say, well, aren't there better things that my money can be used for the kingdom of God? Now, I'm not real legalistic about this. I mean, I've never done this. But if someone wanted to play, Monopoly, and, whoever wins gets a dollar from the other person or something. I don't think people do that. But to play a game where you risk a dollar, I don't think that dollar is going to be used for very much else other than that. I don't think it's wrong to spend a little money on entertainment. And if gambling isn't costing much of anything, and you're not an addict, or you're not, you know, in bondage to it, then maybe it's not a bad stewardship. I just can always think of a lot better things to do with the money that God's entrusted to me than to give it to a casino or something like that. Now, of course, the gambler doesn't plan to give anything to the casino. But the gambler hopes to go home with more money. That's the idea. But gaining money, the Bible actually lays out the way to gain money, and it's through labor. The Bible indicates that a person should labor for their food, and whoever doesn't work should not eat, and that wealth is a result of labor. That's the Bible says that many, many times throughout the Old Testament and the New. And so, you know, if I want to gain some money, I suppose the wisest thing would be to go to work. One thing, if I go to work for money, at least I won't lose my investment. I mean, I've got some time and energy, and I might lose that if somebody stiffs me. But generally speaking, if you're in a reliable employment situation, the work you put out predictably provides money, and you lose no money doing it. Whereas when you're gambling, you're taking the risk. You might lose the money. And unless you've got an awful lot of money to spare, you're not doing a very wise thing. Now, you say you enjoy gambling. Okay, well, I'm not saying that, again, gambling in itself is a sin if it's low-stakes stuff that isn't controlling to you. I always like what C.S. Lewis said because, frankly, I can relate with what he said. He said, gambling is one of the few vices I've never had the slightest temptation toward. He said, if someone wants to play bridge with me, I just say, how much do you want to win? Take it and go. You know, I'll pay you off not to have to do that. I have no interest in that. So I've never been tempted with that. I've been tempted with other things. And the things I'm tempted with, I try to avoid altogether. If I was tempted with gambling, I would try to avoid that too. There are other ways to enjoy oneself. I mean, frankly, there are people who say they enjoy themselves with pornography, but it's not a. There's certainly better ways to enjoy oneself, and pornography becomes an addiction, and it's wrong in itself. So, you know, just because something is enjoyable doesn't mean that it's the best way to occupy our time. If one can gamble, you know, for a few bucks with their friends, and that's all they ever risk, well, I don't see any sin in that. But on the other hand, you've said you have a problem with it. And if you got a problem with it, I just would stay far away from it. There's certainly better ways to spend your money and your time. And there's better ways to steward God's money than to put it at risk, you know, in a game. That's my thoughts on this, sister. You don't have to go with what I say, but those certainly be the way I would look at the situation.
3: Well, that really, thank you. That gives me some biblical principles to base this on, because it's that gambling mind versus the wise mind. And even if I could gamble responsible and control it, I wanted to know how to determine biblically whether gambling is something that God is asking me personally to leave behind altogether. And well, I think, believe you just summed it up for me.
0: Yeah. I think you could say, what is the best use the money God has put in my hands can be put to in order to promote his kingdom? Because when he comes back, he's going to ask me what I did with his money, because it's all his. And, you know, obviously to say, well, I gambled most of it away, or a lot of it away, is going to be part of the answer you'd rather avoid giving, I think. Anyway, I appreciate your call, and God bless you. I hope many people who are listening will be praying for you to be successful and victorious in this matter. God bless you. All right. Well, I'm not going to take a call right now because we're up against a hard break, and we've got quite a few callers waiting. You're listening to The Narrow Path. My name is Steve Gregg. If you've never heard the program before, we've been on every weekday, pretty much, for going on 30 years now. Been on for a long time. Not on all of our stations. We've added some stations in just the past few months, so we might be new in your area. If you're unfamiliar with the show, we do this every day. It's live. 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

0: 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My name is Steve Gregg, and we're live for another half hour taking your calls. Our lines are full, so I won't give out the number at this point. And so we'll go directly to the callers. And let's see, the longest there is going to be Richard from Moreno Valley, California. Hi, Richard. Welcome. Richard, are you there?
1: Yes, I am.
0: Go ahead, please.
1: Great. Okay. I'm glad I got a hold of you today. I had a question on my heart that's been here for a while, and I forget to ask it anytime I want to call. I'll always think of something else. But this, you would know where it's at, and I read it before. A woman tells Jesus, blessed is the mother who gave you birth.
0: Mm-hmm.
1: And he replies,
0: more blessed is he that hears the word of God and does it.
1: Yes. So it's taking whatever he said, the blessed is the mother, meaning Mary, and what the question is about Mary and how do Catholics get past that one when he's saying, no, don't go that way. Blessed is the person who believes in what I say and not going through that way. I want to say I'll take the answer off the air, but one thing I wanted to just mention, I have my nephews. I'm living in Moreno Valley, and I have nephews up in Santa Cruz, and they went to see you last year. You were at Paso Tiempo in Santa Cruz.
0: Yes, I was.
1: And yes, sir. And they were blown away. They're like, we've been to churches and we've been to this and that, and we haven't heard the message spoken to us as the way this gentleman put it towards us. But one of my nieces that went there, anyway, she's been diagnosed with stage 2 cancer. And I just want to mention to all the listeners that they would pray for her in Santa Cruz. Her name is Beatrice, and her husband is my nephew, Christopher. If they pray for her, just so that everything goes well.
0: All right.
1: They caught it early enough. But back to the original question, how do Catholics get past that one?
0: All right.
1: Thank you, sir.
0: Well, I hope many of our listeners will be praying for Beatrice. Now, the scripture you're referring to is in Luke 11, verse 27 and 28. It says, and it happened as he spoke these things, that a certain woman from the crowd raised her voice and said to him, blessed is the womb that bore you and the breasts which nursed you. Okay, so she's saying, blessed is your mother. Like, you know, right. What a lucky woman to have such a great son, she's saying. So blessed is your mother, the womb that bore you and the breasts that nursed you. And he said, more than that. Now, some translations say no. Some say no.
1: Right.
0: More blessed are those who hear the word and who keep it. So it's interesting because he doesn't say that his mother is not blessed, but it kind of implies that anyone who hears the word of God and keeps it is as blessed as his mother is. And the way it's worded almost sounds like more blessed than she is. Now, I will say this. There was a point in Jesus' ministry where Mary's support of his ministry was not unqualified. That is, in Mark chapter 3, it says when Jesus was teaching and ministering so much, he didn't even take time to sleep or to eat meals. Now, you can imagine how a Jewish mother would feel about her boy if he's not sleeping or eating meals. And it says his mother and his brothers came to visit him. In fact, it actually says, you know, his relatives came because they thought he was kind of going off the rails. So they thought he was beside himself. And so they came to basically do an intervention. And when the people told Jesus, your mother and your brothers are here, he said, who are my mother and who are my brothers? He said, behold, my mother, my brothers, he said, sweeping his arm toward the crowd. He said, whoever does the will of my Father in heaven is my mother and my brothers. Now, what's interesting there, he may have been implying that his actual mother and brothers were not doing the will of the Father at that moment. They were, I mean, not like they were in rebellion against God, or they were bad, or whatever. They just weren't sensing what God's will was, and they weren't on God's mission. But you know, so and here too, you know, blessed is your mother. Well, more blessed are those who hear the word of God and do it. Now, it may be that Mary was, you know, at home in Nazareth, and she wasn't following him around. She wasn't hearing him do it, hearing him preach the whole time. Sometimes she apparently was, and sometimes not. But the point is that whether he's saying that Mary was deficient in these areas at these particular moments or not, he's making it very clear that she doesn't deserve any particular honor. What's that echo for? So she doesn't deserve any particular honor more than anyone else who's an obedient child of God. So what do the Catholics say? I've actually brought that up both with Tim Staples, the Catholic apologist I debated, and also later with Jimmy Akin, another Catholic apologist.
1: What did they say?
0: Well, I don't think they said anything very memorable or very valid. I can't remember their exact words. Except that they just said, well, you know, she's not the only one who's blessed. You know, others are blessed too. Well, that's not the way Jesus said it, you know. But anyway, of course, it's very important to them in the Hail Mary and so forth to say that she's blessed above all women, and because she was blessed above all women with the blessing of having the Messiah as a child. But they make it sound like she's forever more blessed than all women, as if, you know, having a baby
1: marks you for the rest of
0: your life.
1: They don't even go, right. Yeah. They don't even go to him to pray. They go to her to pray.
0: Some of them do. You're right. So anyway, I don't think they have a good answer. I've asked them. I've heard their answer. Their answer was not memorable. If they'd give me a really good answer, I would definitely remember it, because I wouldn't want to. I like to know what the answers are that people give, so I don't ask the question again, you know, and get the same answer. Anyway, no, I don't remember them saying anything very to the point. It seems to me like they just said, well, you know, he's just saying that in addition to her, others are blessed too. Well, that's not exactly what he said.
1: Because I have asked Catholic friends, and they hear what I say, and they don't have an answer for it, and they get really disturbed by it, and they don't want to continue the conversation. I'm like, okay, we don't have to continue the conversation.
0: Right.
1: But just that they got caught and had to hold their tongue.
0: There's going to be probably two kinds of people in the Catholic faith that you'll talk to and bring those kind of points up. One will be those who really, they honor the Bible, and they recognize what you're saying is a true challenge. And it's going to shake up their confidence in some of the teachings of the Catholic Church on this matter. But probably more than that, you're going to find Catholics who they just say, well, I don't understand it, but the Pope and the bishops, they understand this stuff, you know. It's the whole idea of the Catholic Church is you can't really trust your own lying eyes when you read the Bible. You have to believe what the bishops and the popes, they're trained. They're trained to understand this stuff. You're not. And so, many of them will probably just look at you as if, like, well, who are you to question the traditions of the fathers and the popes and the bishops? And in their answer, in their mind, there's no good answer. You're nobody. But there are those who believe that Jesus is somebody. And what he has to say about this, they may take seriously if they're not too cultically loyal to, you know, the papacy and all that. Thanks for your call. Let's talk to Nathan in Coeur d'Alene, Idaho next. Nathan, welcome.
2: Hi, Greg.
0: Hello.
2: I have a question. Hi. Can you hear me?
0: There's a lot of noise on your line, but probably better if you're not on speakerphone.
2: Is this better right here?
0: That is much better. Go ahead, please.
2: Okay. My daughter texted me. She said, we should ask Steve Gregg how Paul was born a citizen of Rome, but was also a Jew. And so that would be my first question.
0: Okay.
2: I would like to follow up with an unrelated question that is a little tied to the last question that was asked by the previous caller.
0: Okay, let's take this one first, and then we'll come back to the other question.
2: Okay.
0: The Romans granted citizenship to various people in their empire for special favors or payments that were made. A very wealthy person, Jewish or otherwise, could make a payment to Rome and receive the status of citizenship. Or it was sometimes awarded on the basis of heroic deeds done in battle on behalf of Rome and things like that. Now, it was like a special privilege. You buy it for your family if you buy it. It's not likely, since Paul's father was a Pharisee, and he tells us that in Scripture, that he's the son of a Pharisee, it's not likely that his father had done any great battles, exploits in battles in the Roman army. Very unlikely that he'd be in the Roman army, but he might be rich, and he may well have purchased citizenship for all those in his family. So that, and this even before Paul was born, perhaps, because he said he was born a citizen. Of course, that comes out in that conversation between him and a Roman soldier who's about to beat him. And Paul says, is it lawful for you to beat and bind a Roman citizen who's not been tried and uncondemned? And the man said, you're a Roman citizen? And the Roman said, I paid a great amount of money for my citizenship. And Paul said, well, I was born with it, you know. And so they didn't beat him. Because citizenship conferred special privileges. The average, Joe Blow, in the Roman Empire wasn't a citizen. But those who were had privileges others didn't. For example, a Roman citizen could not be crucified. Now, crucifixion was the main form of capital punishment in the Roman Empire for people who didn't have the privilege and exemption of citizenship. Now, a citizen could still be put to death, but he wouldn't be subjected to the torturous crucifixion. They'd be beheaded. And so Paul eventually was beheaded. Jesus, on the other hand, was crucified, so was Peter, because they didn't have Roman citizenship. And some of the other apostles were crucified, too. But that's one thing a Roman citizen had was exemption from crucifixion. Another was that they could not be bound or beaten without first being condemned in court. So they had to have due process. They couldn't, for example, be interrogated in view of a coming-up trial to get confessions out of them by flogging or something like that. Jesus was interrogated that way. He was not a Roman citizen, and the 39 lashes they got was part of the interrogation to get him to confess stuff, which he didn't. And so, a Roman, if he had not been condemned in court, could not be bound. He could not be beaten, and that was the issue that came up on the occasion when Paul and that guard were talking about it. And then, of course, the other thing is that a Roman citizen, uniquely, could appeal his case to Caesar if he was on trial. He could go to the highest court. It's like going to the Supreme Court. Not everybody gets their case to the Supreme Court, although our Constitution suggests they should be able to, but not all do. But a Roman citizen was guaranteed, if he called for it, a trial before Caesar himself. And of course, we do find in the 25th chapter, I think it is, of Acts, that Paul appealed to Caesar his case, and so he was sent to Caesar. So he had citizenship rights, and he was born with them, which must mean that his family had gotten them earlier, probably through a payment. So we don't know the details of that. Now, you had another question.
2: I do, yeah. Another person that is very dear to me, she says, discerning Catholicism. I don't really know what that means, but I have an idea. But she has said that I am arrogant because I don't trust the church, the Catholic Church.
0: Yeah.
2: That I know more than they do. I pointed out a few things just in Scripture that I guess some of the things that Catholics believe that I don't really find.
0: Okay, I hear you.
2: Neither the Old or the New Testament. And, okay. And she'll say...
0: What was she saying?
2: About it's Peter when he says, stand firm and hold to the traditions. And so, from there, it's kind of like anything the church has come up with between 300 and now is a tradition, and we can't really question it. We have to just hold back to them.
0: I hear. Well, Peter didn't say that about traditions. Paul did. And Paul said that, you know, hold fast to the traditions that you received from us, either by word or by letter. In other words, the apostolic teachings were the traditions. That is to say, some things were passed down from Paul, which are apostolic, just like the scriptures he wrote are apostolic. You know, the things Paul said in person to people had the same apostolic authority as the things he wrote to them when he was away from them. It was his authority as an apostle that made them binding. Now, the Catholic Church claims that there's a whole bunch of apostolic teachings that were, you know, preserved by word of mouth through the ages in the church, although the Bible does not tell us of any such. Paul does tell Timothy in 2 Timothy 2, the things you've heard from me in the presence of many witnesses, the same commit those to faithful men who will in turn teach others. So, you know, Paul did teach Timothy certain things, and he told Timothy to communicate those things with other men who are faithful enough to keep them taught. So they're obviously, in so far as these men remained faithful and did pass them down, we can hope that some of these spoken things that Paul and maybe the other apostles said were preserved. We just don't know who preserved them, because the Eastern Church and the Western Church and the African Church and the Syrian Church and so forth, they don't all have all the same customs, and yet they would presumably all suggest that these came down from what the apostles' traditions were. You know, we can't just assume that the Catholic Church has the right traditions when other churches that are as ancient as they are have different traditions. How do we know the Catholic Church has the right ones? We can test them by Scripture. One thing I can be sure of is that if Paul taught things that were passed along, they wouldn't contradict the things that he actually wrote down, which have also been passed along in writing. So, you know, there might be some question about some spoken traditions Paul or Peter gave, which some church may claim that they have preserved, but there's no question about the things they wrote. And so, to my mind, if it's in their writings, I know it's trustworthy. If it's not in their writings, who knows what they might say. Now, if your friend says, you're arrogant because you choose to believe the Bible instead of believing the popes, well, she's made a choice, too. She's chosen to believe the popes. Is she arrogant because she makes a choice? Everyone has to make a choice. Everyone's got to decide who's credible. Everybody has got to decide who's got authority they're going to follow. And, you know, the Protestant says, I'm going to follow, how about the Bible? I'll follow the Bible. The Catholics say, well, I'll follow the Bible and the traditions of the church. But where there's a difference between the traditions of the church and the Bible, I'll go with the traditions of the church anyway. And that's many times the case. The idea of the perpetual virginity of Mary, the sinlessness of Mary, you know, the exalted position of Mary as an intercessor for us. These things seem to go against what the New Testament writers believed. The whole imposition of images in the church certainly goes against written scripture. There's just no the idea that priests have to be celibate, unmarried men. No, in the Bible, a bishop has to be married, a husband of one wife with children. I mean, in other words, the traditions of the Catholic Church go right against what the Bible says on a number of things. So, you know, I've got to decide. Am I going to believe what God said, which is kind of plain in black and white? It's not as if I have to have some mysterious revelation to understand what it's talking about. Paul wasn't writing to people who were super scholars or had mystical, you know, perception. He was writing to ordinary people. And I'm an ordinary person, so I can understand what he said, at least most of it. And the parts I can understand tell me that some of the things the Catholic Church teaches aren't agreeable with what the apostles taught. So, I mean, I don't think it's arrogant to say, I'll submit to what the Word of God says. In fact, that's kind of the humble thing people are supposed to do. What the Word of God says, I'll do it. Your friend is doing the same thing, only toward a different authority than the Word of God. She's doing it toward a bunch of people. A bunch of people, by the way, who throughout history have shown themselves to be capable of being extremely corrupt. Because the Catholic Church has had centuries of corrupt popes. We know there's corrupt priests. And I'm not blaming them for being worse than other churches. Protestant churches have corrupt ministers, too. But that's why we don't trust in man, because men are corruptible. We trust in the Word of God, which is incorruptible, the Bible says. So, I don't think it's arrogant to say, I'm going to just, how about if I just believe what God said? We'll go with that. And you say, no, we're going to believe what these guys say. These guys who have given no evidence of being infallible. They've given no evidence of being uncorruptible. They've not even given any evidence that we can be sure they're even honest. And we have no evidence that the traditions they have were ever passed down verbally by the apostles. So, I mean, let's just, I'm not being arrogant. I'm just saying, let's be sensible. Let's say, if I have to follow Christ and my following of Christ is going to determine my salvation, how about if I go with what Jesus said? Jesus said that. Jesus said that in John 12. I think it's verse 48, maybe. I may have the wrong verse, but I think it's 48. He said, you know, he that has my words and does not do them has one that judges him. The words that I've spoken to you will judge him in the last day. So I'm told that by Jesus himself that the words he spoke are the words that are to be brought up to judge me on the last day. So not the words of a pope, not the words of a bishop, not the words of, you know, grandma or grandpa or the Sunday school teacher or the pastor, the words of Jesus. So since Jesus himself said that's what I'm going to be judged by, I wouldn't call me arrogant if I say I'd just as soon follow the words that the Bible says I'm going to be judged by. It seems like just kind of common sense to me. Anyway, I appreciate your call, brother. Thanks for joining us. All right, let's talk to Stephen in San Diego, California. Been waiting a long time. Hi, Stephen. Welcome.
3: Yes, hello.
0: Hi.
3: If Satan's main objective was to keep Jesus from going to the cross, then why did he get in Judas and influence them to turn him in?
0: Yeah, I don't know that Satan's main objective was to keep Jesus from going to the cross. I know some pastors say that because we know that at the cross, Jesus actually defeated Satan. But the Bible also says in 1 Corinthians 2 that the rulers of this world didn't understand that that would be the case, that through the cross, the devil would be defeated. The devil didn't know that was going to happen. It seems to me that the devil had a very strong interest in Jesus dying. He put it in Judas's heart to betray him. He certainly was in charge of the people who, you know, lied about him and condemned him and so forth. He's the father of lies. So I have to think the devil did want Jesus crucified. What I believe, though, is that Satan didn't know that this would be his own doom. I believe this is a rather secret strategy Christ had to defeat Satan on his own terms. He who had the power of death to defeat him by dying and then rising again and defeating death. But, I mean, even Christians who believe this sometimes have different ways of explaining it because it's not the easiest thing to understand exactly how it worked. And the devil didn't know, apparently. So I don't think it was the devil's primary objective to prevent Jesus from going to the cross. I think he was quite willing to have Jesus go there. I appreciate your call. Let's talk to, David in Atlanta, Georgia. Welcome to The Narrow Path. Thanks for calling.
4: Hey, Steve. Thanks. So when I previously asked a question about whether the crucifixion could be the abomination, you mentioned Luke 21:20 and Luke identifying the surrounding armies as the abomination. Mm-hmm. So I have a follow-up question. Luke doesn't say that specifically. He says, when you see Jerusalem being surrounded by armies, you will know that its desolation is near. And so in Matthew and Mark, that phrase can grammatically be read roughly as the abomination, comma, namely its desolation. So my question is, why should we understand Luke as identifying the armies as the abomination rather than saying that the armies signaled the approaching desolation resulting from a previous, earlier abomination?
0: Okay, good question. Well, the reason I accept Luke's position is because I accept him as a writer of Scripture, and I accept everything the Scripture says. What we see is that Matthew 24, Mark 13, and Luke 21 all give the same discourse of Jesus. We also know that Luke and even Mark, on occasion, will paraphrase things Jesus said. Jesus often used Hebraic expressions, and Matthew retains them because he wrote to Hebrews, as he wrote to Jews who knew these expressions. Mark was writing to people probably in Rome who were probably not Jews. We know Luke was writing to a Greek man named Theophilus, and these Gentiles who were less familiar with the Hebrew expressions, we can see with our own eyes that Mark and Luke both sometimes will paraphrase a Hebraism to make it easier, so that when Jesus said kingdom of heaven, which the Jews would understand to mean kingdom of God, Mark and Luke simply change it to kingdom of God. And they change it from kingdom of heaven to kingdom of God because that's what their readers would understand better. Matthew and Mark both use the expression abomination of desolation. Luke doesn't. He substitutes something for it. If you just go through all three versions of the same discourse, you can see that at the very point where Matthew and Mark say, when you see the abomination of desolation, then flee, you and Judea flee to the mountains. Luke, at verse 20, says in Luke 21:20, when you see Jerusalem surrounded by armies, know that its desolation is near, then you who are in Judea flee to the mountains. In other words, he simply has substituted the expression, the abomination of desolation. He's paraphrased it to let his reader know that that rather obscure Hebraism means the destruction of Jerusalem by the Romans. And, you know, I mean, you can, I guess, try to explain the difference in Luke some other way, but I don't believe that Luke is talking about a different discourse. I think that you can see by going verse by verse through all three versions of it, that at the point where Luke says this, it's the very point where in Matthew and Mark, Jesus is saying, when you see the abomination of desolation. Luke just substitutes that phrase for Jerusalem's surrounded by armies. I also mentioned, because you asked, I don't think the cross was the abomination of desolation for the simple reason that Jesus said, when you see this, flee from Jerusalem. And they didn't. When Jesus crucified, they didn't flee from Jerusalem. They stayed in Jerusalem. They fled from Jerusalem later when the Romans were coming. But they stayed in Jerusalem basically for 40 years after Jesus was crucified. So they apparently didn't understand his death to be the abomination of desolation, because that would have signaled their command to flee the country. Anyway, I appreciate your call. We're out of time. 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

0: said Friday that the pilots could not see the runway and had to rely entirely on instruments as they tried to land. On Wall Street, the Dow up by 517 points, the NASDAQ rose 113, with the S&P 500 advancing by 33 points. More details at srnnews.com.
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This is Ralph Yankee Arnold with a special request. In Mark chapter 16 and verse 15, Jesus said to go into all the world and preach the gospel. 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And that's 33634. That's 7028 West Waters Avenue, Suite 316, Tampa, Florida. 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Thank you.

Welcome to our broadcast today. This is Ralph Arnold. And years ago, I wrote a book and many of my notes that I taught kids in college so that they could learn how to do the one thing that God wants us to do, and that's how to tell somebody how to have eternal life. It's called the Gospel-Driven Man. It's really a soul winner's digest. It says for people to win people. And how to take the things that God has given to us out of the Word of God that can benefit a person to help them, to assist them in knowing what to say, how to open a conversation, how to close a conversation. What should the content be of the gospel presentation itself? And I would love to have you get a copy of all my notes on this. And you can get this if you go to YankeeArnold.com and just click on the Soul Winner's Manual tab. And there's a video there, there's audio, there's notes, and it's free of charge. And I want to be a help to you, not a burden, but a blessing. And so I want to encourage you to get the book because it's so important. And some of the things that are found in this Soul Winner's Manual is how to do some things that will be a benefit to you. It's hard to know how to do these things if you don't know what to do. So in lectures 5 and 6, these combined lectures continue the teaching of chastening and rewards. So always remember, salvation is always free. Salvation is either grace or it's works. It's either free or you have to earn it. But after you trust Christ as your Savior, then the teaching becomes chastening or rewards. You see, you have a choice. Everybody should serve the Lord, but you don't have to. God wants us to do it because we love Him, appreciate Him, want to be used by God. And so when we talk about chastening, that means that God gives us correction. And when we talk about reward, that's for doing the things that God tells us to do. So in every believer, your whole life is going to be boiled down to chastening rewards. So you need to know how it's an advantage to get the rewards, not the chastening. I've lived long enough to know I'd rather have God's blessings on my life than God's chastening in my life. So building on the

0: truth that salvation is, well, secure. The material stresses the needs for a disciplined life of faithfulness. So you study the Word of God so you'll know just what that means. Because he says in God's Word, it is required in a steward that a man be found faithful. So you want to be faithful. And even though there is a time lapse between sowing and reaping, you know, the Bible says that you reap what you sow. But the law of the harvest is always you reap what you sow later than you sowed, but a lot more of whatever you sow. So if you want to reap love, sow love. You want joy, sow joy. If you want to sow corn, sow corn. You want to reap cotton, sow cotton. But if you sow to the flesh, the wicked things that you can do in life, you're going to reap that too, and an awful lot more. Remember, it ain't over yet. Just because you're sailing along pretty smooth today doesn't mean it's going to stay that way. So you see, we're going to have to one day stand at the judgment seat of Christ. And the lecture that I'm talking about, well, it covers this subject. It will teach you and motivate you to aim high, to serve for God's approval rather than men's, to recognize that labor for the Lord is never in vain. So in 1 Corinthians 15:58, it says that. 2 Corinthians chapter 5, verse 10, says that we're going to stand at the judgment seat of Christ and give an account to the Lord. So the second half outlines four key practices for new believers. Daily Bible study for growth, that started in John. The natural heartfelt prayers as talking to Abba, Father. And regular fellowship with other Christians in a Bible-believing church. We often refer to this as the four talks. So if you get your talking right, you've got to get your walking right. So you want to talk it and you want to walk it. But anyway, this practical follow-up equips soul winners to help new believers to become established and faithful, reproducing Christians. So this is one of the reasons that I want you to get this book and download these lectures and read and study them. It would be just like sitting in Bible college, though you may not be able to go. This won't cost you anything. But in Lecture 7, it talks about the focus upon the messenger's testimony. You see, it's one thing what we say and another thing how we live. So people not only read what you say, but they read your life. And you may be the best Christian somebody will ever see. So that's why it's to be consistent Christian life, it's essential for effective, you know, soul winning. Because you don't want there to be something in your life that would cause people not to listen to what you have to say. It warns believers to be careful to maintain good works. That's in Titus chapter 3, verse 8. Because Satan will use any inconsistency to ruin one's testimony and harm your ministry. Key principles includes giving no offense in anything so the ministry's not blamed. That's why you want to watch your testimony at all times. Abstaining from all appearances of evil. There's a lot of things that I don't do. There's places I don't go, things that I don't say. Because I don't want it to be a hindrance to somebody else trusting Christ as their Savior. And willingly limiting personal liberties for the sake of others. So that's why you sometimes realize that love is a great motivating factor. You see, if you just live by rules and regulations, it doesn't bring much happiness and joy. But if you love the Lord and you love souls, you don't mind doing what you do, and you sacrifice even a lot more. So the notes emphasize voluntary self-discipline, using liberty to serve rather than indulge in the flesh. So see, once you trust in Christ as Savior, you have a choice. You can be an obedient child of God or disobedient child of God, but you're still a child of God. But a strong testimony and a bold witness must go hand in hand to glorify Christ and avoid becoming a stumbling block to those that are lost. In other words, you don't want people to stumble over the gospel because of the way you are, or to reject the message because you're mean and ugly and unkind and rude. So number 8, this is in that soul winner's manual that I want you to get a copy of. And like I said, you just go to YankeeArnold.com and you'll see the little tab that says soul winner's manual. And just click it on and you can pick 14 different lectures. But it's better to start at the first one and because they build on each one. But even though each one will stand on its own, they are important. But the messenger's testimony, you see, that's portraying the soul winner as a Christian soldier who must skillfully use his greatest weapon, the sword of the Spirit. See, the sword of the Spirit is the Word of God, and it stresses that the lost will never see salvation without the gospel from Scripture. That God's Word is quick and powerful and sharper than any two-edged sword. See, that's in the book of Hebrews chapter 4 and verse 12. But remember this, if the Word of God is quick, it means it's alive. It makes you alive. If it's powerful, it'll make you powerful. If it's sharp, it'll make you sharp. Because whatever the Word of God is, it can make you. And that's why you read and study the Word of God, so it can make you into the person that God wants you to be. And that soul winners must never stop using the Bible, even when people claim that they don't believe it. I've had many people say, well, I don't believe the Bible. Well, I don't throw it aside. I just go ahead and say, you know, the Bible says in John 3:16, I quote it anyway. And they say, well, I don't believe that. Well, I say, well, you know, the Bible does say that for by grace are you saved through faith, that not of yourselves. See, the soldier doesn't throw a sword away just because somebody said that won't hurt. Start using the sword. It'll cut. And just keep doing it. And the notes will also warn you about chasing rabbits. You say, what's chasing rabbits? Well, when I was a kid, I used to go rabbit hunting. And a lot of time when I scare up a rabbit, that rabbit doesn't just keep running a straight line. It'll run and then cut. It'll run and then cut. And so it's better to wait till that rabbit cuts and then blow him away. I mean, shoot him. But it's the way it is with people. You see, you start witnessing to somebody and you finally, you think you got him, and then, boom, they hit another verse and pop up somewhere else in the Bible. Say, yes, but did Adam have a navel? Now you may want to spend the next 15 minutes answering that question. But the key thing is learning how to avoid that. Don't chase the rabbit. So, you know, that's a good question. And let me finish what I'm on, and if you'll remind me, I'll go back to that and I'll answer it for you. See, that way you eliminated being a person who chases rabbits, because I can guarantee you, when you go to try to answer that question, they got another one waiting on you. Yes, but you know about James chapter 2. So now you feel like you got to explain that one, and you never get to the gospel. So they keep you running, and that's not the way you win people to Christ. You have to lead them. By them being the rabbit, they're getting you to follow them. So you want to be very careful. Well, I teach you how to do this in the college class, in the lectures. So additional emphasis is placed upon possessing divine wisdom rather than godly or worldly philosophy. Adapting illustrations to the listener's background while never compromising doctrine, and maintaining a disciplined personal Bible study habit through practical tips for effective, consistent time in the Word. So you need to learn God's Word. If you're a child of the King, you should be use the language of the court. Learn the Word of God. Learn how to talk the way your daddy wants you to talk. Now, chapter 9, this is a lecture that clarifies the often misunderstood relationship between faith and works by distinguishing between salvation and Christian service. And many people always want to go to James chapter 2. Well, I'll teach you how to explain James chapter 2 and how to compare it between James chapter 2 and Romans chapter 4. Because, see, it explains that Abraham was justified by faith alone before God for salvation, that receiving Christ's righteousness as a free gift. Yet he was justified by works before men. James 2 addresses believers and their coming judgment at the judgment seat of Christ. So the book of James is a great book on how to live the Christian life, but it doesn't tell you how to go to heaven. Romans will tell you how to go to heaven and how to be justified by faith alone without works. But the book of James is talking about a different subject altogether, talking about Christians and how to live their life, how to be effective. And faith without works is described as being dead. Well, the word in the Bible says faith being alone. It means it doesn't have any works for people to see. Just like myself, I can show you my faith by my works. Now, you show me your faith without your works, can't do it. So that's why when it comes to a car battery, you can have a car battery, but it can be dead. It means it doesn't have any profit, no reward, no visible testimony that it's got any power to start the car. So you can have a battery, but a dead battery. You can have faith, but God calls it a dead faith. In other words, it doesn't produce anything in your life. So the notes will powerfully motivate soul winners and new believers to couple their faith with obedience, their work, serving the Lord, laying up treasure in heaven, and proving their faith visibly, while warning that a life of faith without works results in a loss of rewards, chastening, and a wasted Christian life, even though salvation remains secure. Because once you've trusted Christ as Savior, that was given to you as a gift. And that is a free thing that God says that he'll never cast you out and never lose you. So go to YankeeArnold.com and click on that little tab that says Soul Winner's Manual. And study these lectures that I'm telling you about, because this information is in there. And if I don't tell you, you may never read them. So that's why on the radio broadcast or even on the YouTube channel, I want people to know that what's in the lectures, why it's so important. Now, chapter 10 provides a clear biblical explanation of repentance and its relationship to the gospel. It affirms that repentance is necessary for salvation. Paul preached repentance toward God and faith toward our Lord Jesus Christ, but carefully defined the key Greek words, metanoia and metanoia, as simply to change one's mind. So if you're going to use a word or a term, well, a lot of times the lost people don't know what you're talking about. So if you use it, define it. And if you define the word repent, it does not mean turn from sin. It means to change your mind. Think differently. See, even the Lord repented, but he didn't turn from sin. So you need to read this and understand it. So repentance for salvation is not an additional condition, but is automatically included in a genuine belief. A person changes their mind about their previous way of salvation. See, many believe that salvation is by their works, their religion, their self-righteousness. You need to repent. Change your mind. You can't save yourself by your works. No, you don't go to church to go to heaven, and you don't have to give money to go to heaven. You don't have to pray or do anything like that. Salvation is a gift. It's receiving what God offers us. So it's not what we offer God, it's what God offers us. And just trust Christ as Savior alone. Practical soul-winning guidance helps presenters avoid common errors using clear scriptures and illustrations, so prospects understand they must shift their trust to the finished work of Christ. See, this lecture, 11, continues the vital teaching on repentance and the gospel by showing that eternal security is not a separate doctrine, but is essential to the gospel itself. If you're not saved forever, you're not saved at all, because God doesn't have any temporary salvation. He has a eternal redemption. It means that once you're saved, you're always saved. If you trust Christ as Savior, you have eternal life. And if eternal life is an eternal life, then God misnamed it. It should have been temporary life or life till you sin again. But God says he gives you eternal life because he took all of your sins and paid for them on the cross. So that's why it's so important. It powerfully argues that anyone who does not believe in eternal security does not fully understand or believe the gospel of grace, because if you're saved by grace, how can you lose it by your bad works? Because if you had to do good works to keep it, then that means you're saved by your good works. It means it boils down to, how do you live? And salvation is not by how you live. It's by who you trust. So if you trust Christ as Savior, he gives you eternal life. So I will show you how to use many clear scriptures to explain all of this, and how that the Holy Spirit will indwell every believer, and all sins are paid for and forgiven. Christ will never cast out or lose any who come to him. Soul winners are equipped to 11 questions and how to present the gospel to anyone who doubts their salvation until a person finally understands it, because it's the best thing in all the world. You see, I also have a lecture that deals with the subject called Lordship Salvation. This claims that a person must not only trust Christ as Savior, but also make him, well, the absolute Lord and Master of their life in order to be saved. It clearly distinguishes between Christ as Savior, who he is, and what he does for salvation, and Christ as Lord, you know, to yield in control of one's life or service after you're saved. The notes emphasize that mixing grace with human efforts robs the gospel of its power. using strong biblical support to show that salvation is receiving Christ by faith alone, while lordship is a separate issue of service and works that occur only after one is saved. But if you do serve the Lord, it doesn't help save you. You're already saved. It doesn't help you to become a child of God. You already are, because it's a done deal. God said he'll never cast you out. Well, that means never. He said he'll never lose you. That means never. He that hath, believeth on me, hath everlasting life. Means you got it. So that's how you can know you're going to heaven, because you know you can't go to hell. Why? I don't have any sins to pay for. The teaching equips soul winners to present a pure grace message without confusion. So this lecture, the last one, I guess I would say, concludes with how to refute lordship salvation by showing that any required change in a believer's life after salvation is a matter of the Christian's own choice, not an automatic requirement for being saved. So using the biblical example of Lot, who was called just and righteous by God's, despite his carnal life in Sodom. Remember, he says he vexed his righteous soul from day unto day by the things he saw and heard. So that's why you ought to be careful what you see, what you hear. And then it lists the 11 compelling reasons not to teach lordship salvation. I got that all in the book. They're all in the notes. They're written down, and it's on video, and it can help you tremendously. So the Soul Winner's Manual, by yours truly, is a clear, scripture-saturated, grace-centered training resource that equips everyday believers to confidently share the gospel, answer objections, follow up new believers, and live as effective ambassadors for Christ. Whether you are a new Christian, a seasoned soul winner, or a pastor looking for solid material for your church, these lectures and detailed notes and quizzes provide practical biblical help without confusion or compromise. Best of all, the entire course is completely free. 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And if you're watching or listening to the broadcast today, if you're not positive of where you're going to spend eternity, just listen to this. The scripture says, these things have I written unto you that believe on the name of the Son of God. So the key thing is for you to believe on the name of the Son of God, which is Jesus Christ. To believe on Christ, well, it simply means that you believe that he died on that cross, paid for your sins. And if he paid for all of your sins, then you won't have any sins to pay for. And that payment's put to your account when you believe it. So if you believe it right now, that payment's put to your account now. And he said he'll never cast you out, never lose you. And that's how you can know that you're going to heaven whenever you die, because the Bible says these things have I written unto you that believe on the name of the Son of God, that you may know that you have eternal life. Appreciate you listening and watching the broadcast today. Tune in again. Thank you.
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8: With SRN News, I'm Keith Peters in Washington. Authorities say a plane that crashed at a remote military site in Alaska, killing all 8 people on board, was making its second runway approach in heavy fog when it lost contact. The National Transportation Safety Board says the Cessna's 2 pilots could not see the gravel airstrip and were flying solely by instruments when the plane crashed Thursday. A Texas court has slashed a $50 million judgment against InfoWars founder Alex Jones to about $6 million over falsely calling the 2012 Newtown, Connecticut school shootings a hoax. The ruling does not affect a $1.25 billion judgment against Jones in Connecticut, but is a significant legal victory for him after being found liable for damages for claiming the mass shooting didn't happen. More details at SRNNews.com.
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21: 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Again, the church is light. And if we fail to be light, the darkness grows more intense.
20: 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That's 855-577-2255. We're so glad you're here to listen. 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Can you see?
21: Our assignment is to grow up in the Lord. If Jesus was tempted by Satan, if he was threatened by evil, if he was crucified by wicked people, what makes you and I think we will live lives beyond the reach of evil? It's not a biblically informed perspective. So can we see? You know, the temptation when I think about preparing a message, the real temptation is just to do a Bible study. I like those. I like to study my Bible. I like to accumulate the information. I like sorting out the different periods of time. You know, for me, that's a sermon that's focused towards the past. Or it's the alternative to that is an attempt to understand our world in light of the scripture. And they're two very different things. And to be completely candid with you, one is a whole lot more comfortable and more easily achieved. It's much harder to take the word of God and try to understand our world and what's unfolding around us and what our responses should be. It's much simpler to have a discussion about the Sadducees and what they believed. You know, they didn't believe in the resurrection. That's why they're sad, you see. I know I could do this ad nauseum. It's very safe territory. Hardly anyone's offended. If we disagree, they're long dead, so they don't care. It's much more challenging. But the Bible tells us that there are spiritual forces of evil in the heavenly realms. It's in Ephesians 6, if you want to check me. And it doesn't suggest that they stopped at the end of the first century. Now, I'm going to submit to you that in this season, uniquely, in a heightened way, in a far more dramatic way than even a decade ago, we're experiencing a great conflict in the earth. I don't believe it originates with nations or political parties. It isn't fueled by economic tensions or territorial disputes or even religious opinions. I believe we're in the midst of a great spiritual struggle. If I borrow the language of the Apostle Paul in Ephesians 6, it's a wrestling match between the kingdom of God and the kingdom of darkness. If you watch with just modest interest, you can witness a clash of worldviews. by just watching what's happening in our current events every day. Again, it doesn't take great discernment. Marriage, there's a tussle over that, how it'll be defined, how it should be valued. It's not a given any longer. We have justices on the Supreme Court that are incapable or unwilling to define what a woman is. It's not funny. That's our reality. It's conflict. Family, how it's to be understood, our roles within the family, the value of children, parental responsibilities toward their children. We've lost the notion of some very fundamental things, helping girls become women and boys become men. You know, for century upon century, there were recognized rites of passage that enabled boys to move from being children to being men. Hand off of responsibility. And they're really, for most of civilization and across most cultures, I did some reading on that this week, there really were those two categories. There were boys and men, girls and women. We've introduced a third category in relatively recent years, adolescence, where you develop the physical maturity of an adult, but you're not asked to take any of the responsibilities. It's a very destructive introduction. And we've lost the notion of helping our boys become men. And we've extended adolescence way beyond any reasonable notion in time. It's the church's mistake. This is our assignment. Those values come from us, and we've allowed the desire to be approved by the culture to cause us not to talk about those biblical roles for our homes and our families. Human sexuality. The Bible expresses a context in which it's pleasing to God and which it will keep us excluded from the kingdom of God. Within the context of marriage, God said it's holy, it's pure, it's a good thing. Beyond that, in any construction, it's destructive, it's evil. You will never convince God to agree with your immorality. The church has lost our courage. Human beings, we are told in Scripture, are image bearers, made in the image of Almighty God. It distinguishes us from all the rest of creation. We're not just the highest rung on the evolutionary ladder. That's important because it bestows a dignity for every person. It's not based upon race or IQ or language skills. Very prevalent amongst us these days is DEI, diversity, equity, inclusion. It's the antithesis of a biblical worldview. It is deeply rooted in academia. It's being pumped into our children at the earliest levels and right through the upper echelons of educational systems. For the record, God is not inclusive. Take a breath. What the Scripture tells us is that God is holy. And we must all meet His standards of holiness and purity, or we will be excluded. Again, it's not about our appearance or how we look, because we're talking about a dimensional life. We have abused the Scripture to be approved by our culture. God has very clearly stated who will and will not be included in His kingdom. Spoiler alert, if you're not familiar, it has little, if anything, has nothing to do with our bank balance or our race. So then, because there are some questions that begin to emerge. What is our responsibility to our family, to our church, to our community, to our extended culture? For far too long, the church's answer has been there really is none. Get saved. The rest of it will take care of itself. That's a very dysfunctional theology. It's not scriptural. There's a struggle underway. I hope you're watching. In my opinion, and on this I guess we could disagree, but in my opinion, it's a conflict analogous to two unique points in American history, the American Revolution and the Civil War. Two seasons that defined the existence of this nation. I believe the season we're walking through will prove to be as definitive in our future as those two critical periods. There's a great divide that has emerged in our nation, and it's initiated not by political party or social or economic status or education or race. It's a division that has been initiated by worldview, and it's so polarizing in its current expressions that negotiations aren't reasonable. In the language of Jesus, what does light have to do with darkness? So I have some questions. Are you engaged? Or are you just complaining? Do you know with whom you're aligned? How do you understand what is happening? Do you imagine it to be a political struggle, a debate about economic resources? Is it primarily a racial conflict? Is it about national sovereignty? In Matthew chapter 16, Jesus was talking to his disciples. They're well into their training season, years in at this point. And Jesus says to them, they're climbing into a boat to cross the lake in Galilee. And he said, be careful, be on your guard against the yeast of the Pharisees and Sadducees. And they discussed among themselves and they said, it's because we didn't bring any bread. Their dimensional perspective was pretty limited. By this point in their journey, they had fed thousands and thousands of people with a handful of bread. And when Jesus says to beware the yeast of the Pharisees, their default position is he's mad because we don't have enough bread. And Jesus calls them on it. He said, can you not remember when we fed 5,000 and we fed 3,000? Do you really think we're going to go hungry? They weren't aware. So you can be in proximity to Jesus. You can be aware of who he is. You can have experienced his transformational power. He can know you. And you can be almost totally unaware of what's happening. I would submit to you, we don't want to do that. I want to ask you an even more pointed question, if you'll allow me. Do you even care? I know we're in church and the answer is, oh, of course we do. But truthfully, or is your response, does it tend more to the side of the spectrum where you just like the tension to dissipate so that eggs and gas are abundant and inexpensive? We could just make that happen. You just want to stay focused on your personal agenda. Confident that you're born again and the things happening beyond that arena, they're not really your problem. That's a very prevalent viewpoint amongst those of us who file into churches. Well, in Luke 17, Jesus again is speaking. And he says, just as it was in the days of Noah, so it will be in the days of the Son of Man. He's talking about a comparison set between the days of Noah leading up to the flood and the days in the earth leading up to Jesus' return. He said there's similarities, and he gives us some. People were eating and drinking, marrying and being given in marriage up to the day that Noah entered the ark. And the flood came and destroyed them all. It was the same in the days of Lot. People were eating and drinking, buying and selling, planting and building. Remember where Lot lived? Sodom. And now Jesus said there was a parallel in Lot's life in the days leading up to its destruction and in the world leading up to his return. As it was in the days of Lot, people were eating and drinking, buying and selling, planting and building. But the day Lot left Sodom, fire and sulfur rained down from heaven and destroyed them all. It'll be just like this on the day that the Son of Man is revealed. Remember the question? Do we even care? Days of Noah, days of Lot, the earth prior to the return of Jesus. There's nothing listed in that passage in Jesus' words. It was particularly identified as sinful. Eating or drinking, marrying, being given in marriage, buying and selling, planting and building, they're all very much a normal part of human activity. There's nothing there that's immoral or ungodly or wicked. But the persons Jesus is describing are very unaware of the kingdom of God. They have little situational awareness. We were in D.C. for a day this week, and I had some meetings, not with high-profile people that you would know. But one of the men we met with, we met in the hotel, and he's a retired captain in the U.S. Navy. And as we walked him out, he said, do you know where the emergency exits are? He said, don't ever go in a building without knowing where the emergency exits are. I thought, sir, yes, sir. We'll get caught on that a second time, Captain. I think we live with very minimal situational awareness regarding spiritual things. We've been so convinced that our business with God is complete, that it's intact, it's entire, that it doesn't require our attention. In the same way your physical health will diminish if you don't pay attention, your spiritual health is diminishing if you're not paying attention. Jesus pointed out they were uninterested in things beyond themselves. They were focused on marrying and being given in marriage while the animals are loading the ark. I'm pretty sure that water event would be difficult on the reception. We can be captivated by the activities of this present age to the point that we fail to participate in the opportunities that God puts before us. I don't want to do that. Angels and demons and you, they're real and they're affecting your life. Do you have a plan? Are you intentional?
20: 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Pastor Allen wants to share an invitation with you.
2: Be not afraid, be not discouraged. 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
4: 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Now, let's get back to Pastor Allen with his message called Angels, Demons, and You. Can you see?
2: It was not easier in the first century to stand up against powerful, influential people than it is in the 21st century. Think of the arena of your life, of the influence that surrounds you professionally, and the hobbies of your choice, and the places where you want your children to be approved. Powerful, influential voices that oppose the gospel. What do we do with that? Do we knuckle under? Do we get an opportunity? Do we capitulate? Do we think our faith is private? Do we say, well, I go to church? Can we support that from the scripture? Look in John 7:25. At that point, some of the people of Jerusalem began to ask, isn't this the man they are trying to kill? Here he is speaking publicly, and they're not saying a word to him. Have the authorities really concluded that he's the Messiah? But we know where this man is from. When the Messiah comes, no one will know where he's from. John gives us this little backstory. He said, this is the conversation that's happening in the street. There's this debate. He doesn't seem to check all the boxes. And look at the next sentence, verse 28. Jesus, still teaching in the temple courts, cried out. John's telling us something, and language matters. Jesus is crying out in response to what the people are saying to one another. He doesn't just begin a discourse on Scripture. He's crying out in the temple courts. You know me, and you know where I'm from, but I'm not here on my own. But he who sent me is true. You don't know him, but I know him because I'm from him and he sent me. It infuriated his opponents. How dare he add a significance to his life? Who does he think he is? To put himself above our regulations, above our structure, above our authority. And at this, they tried to seize him, verse 30. But no one laid a hand on him because his time had not yet come. John doesn't describe it. I don't believe John saw it, but it's not hard for me to imagine a contingent of angels guiding Jesus through the crowd. There's more in play here than the temple guard. There's more in play here than the attitude of the Sadducees. Still, many in the crowd put their faith in him. And they said, when the Messiah comes, will he do more miraculous signs than this man? The Pharisees heard the crowd whispering such things about him. And the chief priests and the Pharisees sent temple guards to arrest him. It's a public setting. And the crowd is clearly trying to sort it out. You can feel it. It's uncertain. What should we believe? Who is he? I'm not sure he meets all the criteria. And the people we trust to lead us, they're mad at him. They're angry about him. They're going to arrest him. There comes the guard. But he's done miracles. Surely the Messiah is not going to do more miracles. It isn't clear, folks. We're living in a season where it isn't clear. If you're not reading your Bible, if you're not thinking about it and meditating on it and submitting to its authority, I do not know how you escape deception. I couldn't. As I read through this week, You know, even the crowds are saying, there's miracles happening. There's signs and wonders. There's evidence that God is moving amongst us. But there's still great confusion. I would submit to you, there is abundant evidence that God is moving amongst us. Week in and week out. You know, we started this simple little podcast earlier this year. We wanted a format to tell God stories and talk about things that are a little beyond what happens just in a sanctuary. But I sat at my desk and started to jot down what we've talked about. We interviewed a man who collapsed, physically collapsed. Took almost a half an hour to restore his heart. I was there when the doctor came in and said he was gone too long. And although we have resuscitated him, the outcome is grim at best. And within a week, he was normal. There's no explanation for that. If you haven't listened to the podcast with Ricky and Randy, you should. I sat not long ago with Brad Arnold. If you don't know him, you should listen to the podcast. He's the lead singer for Three Doors Down. If you don't know them, they're a rock band. Not a Christian rock band, a rock band. And he'll tell you, he told his story with a remarkable humility in spite of success and big crowds and international stuff. He said, I was a mess, addicted. He said, I was desperate. I was at the end of my rope considering horrible things. And he was in Japan on a tour. He said, I started calling home and nobody would pick up my call. But he said, Charlie Daniels did. And he said, you need to get yourself home. He said, do you love your wife, son? And he said, I do. He said, why are you killing your husband? And he came home. He got his life cleaned up. And now I've listened to him stand on stage in Madison Square Garden and with thousands of people that came for a rock concert in the most gentle, humble way. He tells them how Jesus changed his life. It's amazing what God is doing. Granger Smith, if you didn't listen to that, he had a tragedy touch his family. They lost a young son in an unimaginable tragedy. And he said, in spite of doing all the things we knew to do and being churched and biblically based, he said, I'd gotten everything put back together. And he said, I was at the end of my rope, sitting in the bus thinking, I can't take one more day. I'm going to end my life. He said, something so dark came over me. And I remembered my mother saying, when you're so desperate, you can say, Jesus, help me. And he said, it was all I could think of. And he tells how God delivered him and restored his life. It's remarkable. Dr. Carol Swain, if you haven't listened, you should. She grew up in horrible, unspeakable poverty. I think it was 12 children. Married way too early. Lots of children, very early, no hope, except God. She's earned multiple graduate degrees, tenured faculty at Princeton, Vanderbilt, and a powerful voice for education in our nation with a biblical worldview. I could go on and on and on. How many miracles do we need to see?
3: Well, you know, I don't know if God's doing anything or not. I just don't know. I don't even know what a podcast is. I don't know. What's a pod? How do you cast it? Where do you get it? I don't know.
2: Folks, it doesn't feel to me like we're much different than those crowds that gathered in Jerusalem. We're either going to decide to see what God is doing, or we're going to stay so focused on our carnal self that we'll walk over miracles and supernatural transformation and deliverances and go, well, I haven't seen anything. It's too easy to come to church and go through the routine. It's not an easy time. Remember, there's a conflict around us. Have you noticed? We're terminating our children. We're mutilating others. There's so much fraud rampant amongst us that it's almost beyond our ability to process. And our primary concern is, well, if it's rectified, if it's corrected, is it going to have a negative impact on me? This is our watch. I didn't ride the streets of Boston with Paul Revere.
21: I didn't stand and listen to Lincoln at Gettysburg. But this is our watch. John goes on. This tension, the opposition to Jesus, the resistance, the confusion, the division of the audience. It's a consistent theme through the whole gospel. Again, we've had this mythical conversation about Jesus. The great unifier. Exactly where? When we have the courage to yield to the authority of Scripture. We have the courage to bring alignment with our own lives, to repent of our immorality, to repent of our casual nature. 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
8: With SRN News, I'm Keith Peters in Washington. Authorities say a plane that crashed at a remote military site in Alaska, killing all eight people on board, was making its second runway approach in heavy fog when it lost contact. The National Transportation Safety Board says the Cessna's two pilots could not see the gravel airstrip and were flying solely by instruments when the plane crashed Thursday. A Texas court has slashed a $50 million judgment against InfoWars founder Alex Jones to about $6 million over falsely calling the 2012 Newtown, Connecticut school shootings a hoax. The ruling does not affect a $1.25 billion judgment against Jones in Connecticut, but is a significant legal victory for him after being found liable for damages for claiming the mass shooting didn't happen. More details at SRNnews.com.
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26: And the number one influence is how the parents are living. And again, we already knew this by reading Deuteronomy, when God says, you know, speak it all day, you know, write it on your door frames as you walk, as you lie down. Share this with your children. And so it's so true. And you're so right. None of us are going to.

0: But you go to Vegas, I mean, it's just all over the place. Gina said to me, yeah, we're never going here again.
1: Even the airport in Vegas is like
0: billboards,
1: that.
0: Especially if you have young boys. I remember those days. Yeah. We'd be diving to cover the kids' eyes, you know, because it's just so in your face. And mom and dad, that's part of our responsibility, is to raise up our children in a way that they can form strong faith. And how do we set the kind of the developmental seeds to be able to do that, and to help them be in the world, but not of the world, right? Small intentional choices in parenting can have a lifelong impact. I think we're seeing that with our kids. I'm sure, John, you're seeing that with yours. And, you know, today we have a special guest who's written a great little workbook, Christ and Culture 2.0. And she is a professor at a Christian university and deals with the young culture every day. And so I'm looking forward to this discussion.
1: I am too, Jim. And Dr. Holly Brand has served as professor of psychology at Missouri Baptist University in St. Louis, where she was honored with the MBU Distinguished Professor Award. She specializes in child, adolescent, and adult development. But perhaps more importantly, she's married to Todd, and they have three older children. And that book that you mentioned, Jim, is really terrific, Christ and Culture 2.0. Learn more about that workbook and our guest at focusonthefamily.com/broadcast.
0: Holly, welcome to Focus on the Family.
2: Well, thank you, Jim and John. You know that I love all things Focus on the Family, so this is truly an honor.
0: What's so fun is you're like a super fan. You say you listen to the program every day.
2: Every day.
0: We love that.
1: We do, indeed.
0: And you do it on the app, which is convenient.
1: Why don't more people do it on the app, Jim? That was a good question you asked.
2: Awesome.
0: Yeah, it's really good. You got access to everything there at the app. So you're in the middle of being a observer of the cultural clash because you're on a college campus every day, and you're hearing 18, 19 year olds coming into your classroom and talking about stuff. You're a PhD in psychology, so you have that great background to better understand how people think and what wires the human brain. In that context, what are you seeing on a college campus that may be different today than it was 20 years ago?
2: Oh, absolutely. So I just finished my 25th year, which blows my mind. And I would say the increase in anxiety and fear and worry and despair even.
0: Wow.
2: And even over things that are, you know, what we would consider just daily challenges, daily stress,
0: their ability, normal stuff.
2: Yeah, normal stuff. Yeah. Normal dailiness. Their ability to cope is really limited. And so that's a big thing that I've seen over 25 years. I've also seen the increase of moral relativism. So you get to choose what's right for you, and I get to choose what's right for me, and there's no understanding of absolute truth. I think the last data that I saw is that about 4% of people have a belief in absolute truth, which is startling. And so if you don't have that foundation of truth, the world is a scary place.
0: Yeah.
2: The world is a scary place anyway. But they're really struggling, and this is even on a Christian campus.
0: So, Holly, how did this workbook come about?
2: Okay, so maybe like a lot of people, I became really alert to the cultural rot when I became a parent, especially the parent of a little boy. And so a little bit of backstory, Tanner would have been about three, so it would have been about 2006, and it's a Saturday afternoon, and we're watching Cardinals baseball, and all of a sudden, commercial break, there was a company back then who was using basically soft porn to sell their product, and this commercial comes on, and it's a striptease. And Tanner's little three-year-old eyes were like saucers. And I'm like, oh, and I'm, you know, scrambling for the remote. And I turn it off. And then I got mad, like mama bear mad. Like, who thinks it's okay on a Saturday afternoon to put this kind of content in front of my child? And so a couple years later, we enroll our children in a local Christian school, which is a wonderful Christian school. But even I discovered Christian schools are not immune from cultural influence.
1: Right.
2: And so

0: I would see things there too, and I just continued to complain about it. And at that time, I was president of the school board at the school. And Todd,
1: That's pretty funny, actually.
0: right? So you guys know my wonderful Todd. And he looked at me one day as I was complaining, and he said, "You're the president of the school board. Do something about it." And
1: That
0: he just
1: sounds just
0: walked away.
1: like
0: It
1: Todd.
0: sounds just like Todd. And I was like, "Well," I still didn't know what to do. And then came the phone call. It's always the phone call. So a year or so later, I get a phone call from a dad of a third grade girl at our school. And so this little girl was describing the wedding she had gone to for two women. And the dad, who's a strong believer, strong Christian man, he said on the phone to me, "I was so taken aback. I didn't know what to say. And I didn't say anything." And he said, "I've been kicking myself for 24 hours." So he said, "My question to you as president of the school board, how far is our school willing to go on matters of the culture?" I thanked him. I hung up and I said, "Okay, Lord." And as fast as my hand would write, 36 topics just came pouring out. And that was the foundation of Christ and Culture. And then fast forward about 8 years later, and I get the phone call, "Would you consider doing a second edition and include gender identity?"
1: In the workbook, and again, I love the style of the workbook because this is great for parents to sit down and go through. What would you say the target age range is for the
0: So,
1: workbook?
0: great question. So, I originally wrote it to use as curriculum in our children's Christian school. And so, at the time, we decided to start it in third grade. So around the age of 9, 8 to 9. And if you look at some of the topics, such as pornography, you might say, "Oh, that seems early." Well, if you understand that the average age of exposure to pornography is 8, we have to get into these kids with truth so that they can be able to discern the cultural rot. And so actually, first and second graders are exposed to the content as well. They just don't have their own copy. And they remove some of the heavier topics,
1: But you
0: but
1: really,
0: really early.
1: in that regard, it's like elementary school age to sit
0: Absolutely.
1: down and do this as a Bible study with them or prep with them.
0: Absolutely.
1: And but in there, you also talk about three pillars upon which our children's lives should be built. Let's hit those three
0: You
1: pillars.
0: got it. So the first 5 years of life, authority, respect for authority, legitimate sources of authority. So primarily God. And parents, because there is this concept called the two-year-old teenager. So parents, we panic when our kids become teenagers, like, "Oh, teenage rebellion, here it comes." Teenage rebellion is not normal human development, and it's not inevitable. And so that rebellious teenager was a rebellious two-year-old who was not properly disciplined, because the word discipline means to teach three things: self-control, character, and acceptable behavior. Well, most of us focus on the acceptable behavior part and we miss the heart of the child. And so, if you can get proper respect for authority by the age of 5, you've got a good foundation. And so, then the next pillar between really 6 and 12, and you don't wait until 6 to start this, but you really emphasize it, character. Who are you when no one's looking, doing the right thing because it's the right thing to do? And what comes after age 12 is obviously the teen years. And they are going to be faced with so many character decisions that you and I can't make for them. My kids have never invited me on one of their dates. Isn't that rude? I mean, I'm
1: You must have
0: fun,
1: been bummed out.
0: right?
1: You are
0: I'm like, I'm
1: fun.
0: fun. I don't get to go on their dates for them. So they're going to be faced with character decisions in the area of sexuality, to cheat or not to cheat, to use AI on my homework, to lie or not to lie. I mean, it's all day, every day. Character decisions. And so, if they don't have the foundation of character development before the teen years
1: I
0: are
1: mean, and
0: rough.
1: that's good. I want to make a point here because it's, I was going to wait till later, but I think this is a good
0: And
1: spot.
0: we still have the third pillar, but go
1: Oh,
0: ahead.
1: go ahead and finish the third pillar.
0: Okay.
1: That's good.
0: So, the third pillar during the teen years is identity development, answering the question, "Who am I?" Because aging is just an accumulation of days. It's literally one day on top of the next day. Hello, you're 92. And so, if you don't have your identity solidly secure by the time you hit age 20, then everything that builds from there is hindered.
1: Boy, no, in that context, that takes me to the competition for identity. I mean, the culture is all about, you know, absorb this identity, be this identity.
0: Absolutely.
1: Let's just jump into that a little deeper. I mean, when you talk about identity for kids, I think some parents, Holly, would be thinking, how do I do that? I got a day job too.
0: Okay. Mm-hmm. It's so much simpler than we think. And it's in the daily communication. So I've been speaking and teaching and writing for 25, 30 years now, and I am convinced that the root cause of virtually every problem that every human has is lack of identity in Jesus. Mm-hmm. I really, really believe that. And so there are two basic types of identity. The first is basic identity. You are a child created in the image of God. You are of great worth, of great value, and that will never change. The other is role identity that really gets developed and focused on during the teen years. But we miss the basic identity. And so many kids are left to wonder, well, who am I? And then we find it in our role identity. For example, I am Mrs. Todd Brand. Okay? Big part of my identity. Todd had a heart attack and almost died a few months ago. Who would I have been if he had passed away? If he dies before me, I'll no longer be Mrs. Todd Brand. If I have my identity tied to something that is changeable, I'm in big trouble. Mm-hmm. So you asked how to build this in because we have day jobs. When my kids were babies, every time I would change their diaper, I would pretty much share the gospel.
1: Yeah, no,
0: like,
1: I mean.
0: Like, might as well start in. And I would just tell them, you are a child created in the image of God. You are precious. You are so loved. You are valuable. And see, that will never change. Mm-hmm. And if you can get a child to the teen years with that solid basic identity, they can see through the lies of the culture. For example, number one reason that teenage girls give for having sex during the teen years, they want to feel loved.
1: Mm-hmm.
0: What a perverted idea of love.
2: Mm.
0: It promises so much, but delivers literally nothing. And so there's a scripture. It's in Proverbs 27:7. A satisfied soul loathes the honeycomb, but to a hungry soul, every bitter thing is sweet. Let's unpack that, because I was that hungry soul. I was that hungry 20-year-old approval-seeking girl looking for love and affection through relationships. I was her. So a satisfied soul who knows who they are can see right through that flattering tongue who just wants to use them. But to a hungry soul who's hungry for love and affection and attention, what will ultimately cause her bitter pain seems sweet at the time. And so if you know who you are, I am who I am says I am. If you know that going into the teen years, it's so much easier to say no. And if you it takes so much character to say no. It takes no character to say yes to peer pressure. So I am just convinced that if we could get the basic identity solid and cemented by the time the teen years hit, then you know who you are. Then you can work on role identity.
1: Yeah.
0: Who do I want in a relationship? Who do I want to marry? What do I want to do as a vocation? What am I good at? You know, those things build on top of the basics.
2: Mm-hmm. This is Focus on the Family with Jim Daly. And today our guest is Dr. Holly Brand. And we're talking about some of the content in her terrific workbook called Christ and Culture 2.0. And you can get a copy of the book from us here. And we'd encourage you to do that when you stop by focusonthefamily.com/broadcast.
1: Holly, what I was aiming for is this. First of all, parents have to live it well.
0: Yes.
1: Live their Christian faith well to invite their children into that journey.
0: Absolutely.
1: And if, you know, kids are so good at sniffing hypocrisy.
0: Oh,
1: right?
0: Huge, especially during the teen
1: years. Oh, my goodness. I mean, it's like, wow.
0: Big time.
1: You need to be mindful of that. If you're not living the faith well,
0: you're,
1: it doesn't have to be perfect. And when it's not, apologize to your kids. When they see an anger outburst or you say something you shouldn't have said because somebody cut you off, whatever.
0: You
1: need to be able to say, man, that was not healthy and that wasn't honoring to the Lord. I'm sorry.
0: Right. Absolutely.
1: And let them hear you do that.
0: Absolutely.
1: And
0: they have
1: that gives
0: to see
1: them,
0: that the Lord
1: yeah,
0: is real.
1: That gives them then that basis. But speak to the importance of being authentic as an adult, as a parent, so your kids can see that.
0: Oh, it's huge. So Some of my favorite research in neurology comes from the National Institute for Mental Health and Dr. Jay Geed. And so he has done all kinds of MRI studies on children's and teens' brains. And shocker, wouldn't you know that the number one influence on how to shape a teenager's brain and his or her mind is parental example. And I mean, we already knew that, right? All we had to do was read
1: that's a high influencer.
0: That's the number one influence.
1: Number one.
0: Their brains are truly sponges. And the number one influence is how the parents are living. And again, we already knew this by reading Deuteronomy, when God says, you know, speak it all day, you know, write it on your door frames as you walk, as you lie down, share this with your children. And so it's so true. And you're so right. None of us are going to be perfect. I don't know how many times I have apologized to my children and asked for their forgiveness because we mess up. But that's a great opportunity for them to see, no, the Lord is real and he does redeem. And we don't have to be canceled. We get a second do-over and a third and a fourth.
1: Yeah. Let me go back to something you mentioned, which, you know, I think this is a grave mistake that we make in Christian parenting. But it is this overemphasis on behavior. Behavior is important. It really is important. But the heart is far more important.
0: Everything.
1: And how to, and I think this is, again, critically important.
0: Yes.
1: How do we address the heart that drives the right behavior and make sure the child, when they hear, don't do that, it doesn't feel like you're rejecting the child.
0: Yes. Yes.
1: Which is how they interpret it. And it's takes a little adult thought.
0: It does.
1: To make sure you're doing this well. But you've got to separate those two things
0: Absolutely.
1: And go after the heart attitude.
0: Absolutely.
1: And how do we do that?
0: That is all over this book. If we miss the heart, we end up with little whitewashed tombs. So Jesus talked about that. Think about what's inside a gleaming, beautiful tomb. Dead, rotting flesh and bones, right? Yuck. And so if we just focus on the outer behavior, we can end up with kids, again, who have the character of, well, it's okay as long as I don't get caught. I'll just learn to whop my sister when mom's not around. We have to go for the heart. So when Todd and I first became parents, I read Ted Tripp's book, Shepherding a Child's Heart. Highly recommend. And I am the type of personality, I just want the top 10 ways to produce great kids. You know, give me, I've heard you say before, give me the formula.
1: Yeah, right.
0: And I'll just, you know, put out some great kids. And so I'm reading this book, and he's talking about, well, you got to get to the heart. If you change the heart, behavior follows. And this is where psychology shines, my favorite part of psychology. Behavior is just an extension of what's going on up here. So God's word is all over this. Proverbs 23:7, as a man thinks in his heart, so is he. Philippians 4:8, think about things that are true and right and holy and pure and et cetera. And so that's what you start with. You know, child, what were you thinking when you did that? Let's talk about how to change your thinking and your behavior will follow.
1: That's really good.
0: So often, it's so important.
2: So often 4-year-olds weren't thinking. They were just doing, right?
0: And exactly.
2: So there's such a great element of intentionality to what you're talking about. But as you were talking about your experience with cancer, I thought, well, this is where unintentionally our kids are watching us. And that leads to tech and screens
0: exactly.
2: and discernment. Because I remember a time when I was thinking, I'm expecting my child to do something that I'm not even doing. So, you know what? At 9 o'clock, we're just going to put the phones
0: that's
2: away.
0: Good, John.
2: Mom has said that we should get away from the screens at 9 p.m.
0: Yes.
2: So I'm not going to make you do it. I'm going to do it. And when you come down to check, I'm going to be off my phone.
0: Right.
2: But this is hard in that whole area of screens and tech and discernment because so much is flooding them. How do we set the example as parents, and then
0: Absolutely.
2: How do we get to their heart on this?
0: You grab the why. Kids are so much more likely to follow your lead if they know the why behind it. So that's the whole heart of this book is, what's the why? Why does God put boundaries on us? Why do I as a parent put boundaries in your screen time? Because here's all the detriment that occurs if we don't. Here's all the blessing that occurs if we do. And so we're so good at telling kids, no, don't do that. No, don't eat that. Don't do that. Don't go there.
1: Don't watch
0: no,
1: that.
0: You can't do that. Don't watch that. And we never tell them what they can say yes to. Mm. And so they have to hear God puts boundaries on our behavior because it protects our hearts. It protects our minds. It protects our bodies. You look at the average teen, they don't get nearly enough sleep. Their stress goes through the roof just because they're on their screens late into the night. That's a simple reason. We're going to put our screens away because God has given us a purpose in tomorrow. When we get up, he's got work for us to do, and we need to be well rested. Simple. Getting the why behind what we do. And
1: yeah, let me, right at the end here, let me come back and address a couple of things that we touched on lightly that I think parents really need to catch. One is, you said, we so often, and I can remember Trent and Troy doing that, what do you want to be when you grow up?
0: Mm.
1: And they, you know, Troy, fireman, policeman, he wanted all the first responder jobs.
0: I love it.
1: But this idea of who do you want to be when you grow up?
0: Yes.
1: In hindsight, I don't know if I spent ample time. I touched on it.
0: Right.
1: But probably not in the same way of vocation.
0: Mm-hmm.
1: So how do we as parents get that as the bullseye, not the what do you want to do or what do you want to be, but who do you want to be? It's such a brilliant question.
0: I think so, too. And it really shifts the focus. And I think it goes back to that basic identity. You are a child created in the image of God. He has given you gifts and talents and abilities to love and serve him and to love and serve others. That's our whole purpose. And so if you can reinforce that in, say, the first 10 years of life, and without even asking them, what do you want to be when you grow up? What you want to be will flow from who you already are. And so, you know, I get so many college students, they have no idea what they're good at. They don't know their personality types. They don't know any of their gifts. They say, I'm not good at anything, which is a big fat lie. And so then you spend the children's second decade figuring out, okay, this is what you're really good at. God's given you a gift of speaking. I remember your story of your mom's friend telling you that you have diarrhea of the mouth.
1: You remember that?
0: I remember that.
1: I shouldn't have said that.
0: And so,
1: look at what happened. I'm in a microphone every
0: day. So then we take 14-year-old little Jimmy and we say, God's given you the ability to speak and to communicate. I wonder if he might use that in your vocation. And it just flows.
1: Yeah, I didn't see that coming.
0: Yeah,
1: the gift of gab, I guess. But no,
0: exactly.
1: I get it. Holly, right here at the end, your son struggled with questions about God's goodness. This is so common. I love the honesty that he was portraying and how you describe it in the workbook. But in that context, what happened and how did it become a lesson for him?
0: Yeah, absolutely. So when our middle child, Walker, was 16, one of his friends at school committed suicide.
1: Mm.
0: And Walker was the last person that he communicated with. They were texting back and forth, and this young man had wrecked the car, and he was afraid of, you know, really getting into trouble. And it just in that emotional moment, he made obviously a permanent decision. And so Walker really was struggling with his faith. He's like, Mom, is any of it real? I mean, is God who he says he is? Is he good? Is all of these questions. And Todd and I just kind of had to stand back and pray. You know, Walker needed to do his own deep dive, and he did. And, you know, we provided him with resources. One of my all-time favorite broadcasts was with J. Warner Wallace.
1: Yeah.
0: Who did, you know, the cold case.
1: The former detective.
0: Yeah. And so I gave Walker his book, you know, Person of Interest, and said, Bud, you're going to have to do your deep dive. And he did for the next year. I mean, he talked to counselors at school. He talked to his Bible teacher at school. He listened to podcasts. He read. He prayed. He reached out. A year later, he emerged as Billy Graham Jr. I mean, he is an evangelist. He knows what he believes and why he believes it. And it wasn't just an emotional, you know, outcome. It was a solid heart change, mind change. I get it. He is who he says he is, and he'll tell anybody who listens.
1: No, it's so good. You know, we did a program with Lee Strobel about talking to your teens about Jesus, and he mentioned something very powerful, and I talked to Trent and Troy, my sons, about it, and it was, if you could ask God one question, and he would have to answer it, what would the question be? And of course, Trent, my scientist, thought, he goes, let me think about that. And we're eating lunch together.
0: Yeah.
1: So he thinks for like 10 minutes. And then he comes back around and goes, I think I'd want to know from God, what is that thing we're not seeing, the element that allowed you to create the universe that we don't understand? That's the scientist.
0: That is the scientist.
1: And I turn to Troy, and Troy goes, I think I'd like to know why we suffer.
0: Yeah.
1: And that's the writer.
0: Why
1: that's
0: why
1: Troy
0: exists.
1: The writer.
0: Yeah.
1: And, you know, just so much of what you're saying is from the heart.
0: Right.
1: This is who we are. Mm-hmm. And then how do we shape that as parents to guide them to a belief in Christ and then a life with Christ?
0: Absolutely.
1: And aiming at the heart. And I feel so bad for that story of that boy that took his life because he made some mistakes.
0: Right.
1: And those are going to happen. But
0: absolutely.
1: Parents, my goodness, it's just a car. It's just whatever. So, Holly, again, thank you for being with us.
0: Thank you so much.
1: So
0: my
1: good.
0: Pleasure.
1: And let me turn to you, our listener. Focus on the Family is here for you. I hope you hear my heart in that. We want to equip you with all that you need to raise the next generation of Christ followers. 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
5: With SRN News, I'm Keith Peters in Washington. The Supreme Court is allowing the White House to continue construction on President Trump's $400 million White House ballroom project for now. Chief Justice John Roberts signed a temporary order on Friday letting work continue as the court considers an emergency appeal from Trump's Republican administration. Authorities say a plane that crashed at a remote military site in Alaska, killing all eight people on board, was making its second runway approach in heavy fog when it lost contact. The National Transportation Safety Board says the Cessna's two pilots could not see the gravel airstrip and were flying solely by instruments when the plane crashed Thursday. On Wall Street, the Dow by 517 points, the NASDAQ rose 113, the S&P advanced 33. More details at SRNnews.com.
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10: I die, Horatio. The potent poison quite o'ercrows my spirit. I cannot live to hear the news from England. But I do prophesy the election lights on Fortinbras. He has my dying voice. So tell him, with the occurrence more or less, which have solicited, the rest is silence. Good people of Picardenberg, this is the last performance of our two-man troupe in your town. So on behalf of the Edwin Blaggard Traveling Players, I want to thank you for the use of your high school auditorium stage and for allowing us to bring a little Hamlet to your little Hamlet. Good night, good night, good night. Thank you, yes, thank you. Farewell. No more, please, no more. Good night. And good riddance. Shakespeare, my lemonade.
11: Yes, sir, here you are.
10: Heavenly nectar. What is the box office tally for this evening?
11: Well, there's good news and bad news.
10: I see.
11: The good news is more seats were filled tonight than last night.
10: And the bad news?
11: They weren't filled with people.
10: Ah, well, that would explain the clucking sound I heard at the end of Act 3. How many paying customers?
11: 19.
10: 19? 19! Oh, fickle, thy name is theater. To think that a man of my talent, my ability, my infinite charm and wit, my brilliance, is reduced to playing a two-person Hamlet at Picardenberg High School for 19 patrons and their livestock.
11: On the upside, your performance was stunning.
10: No. No, there's the rub, Shakespeare.
11: Huh?
10: My Hamlet has gone to the dogs. And the odd thing is, I don't know why. Something is missing. I know it, and apparently the audience does as well.
12: Excuse me?
11: Yes? Can I help you?
12: Actually, I'd like to see Mr. Blackard. You are the Edwin Blackard, aren't you?
10: As a matter of fact, I am.
12: I'm Morton Dunkey, attorney at law.
10: Attorney?
11: A lawyer?
10: Now, look, if this is about that incident in Hooterville...
12: I'm not here about an incident at Hooterville, Mr. Blackard. I'm a partner in the firm Dunkey, Dunkey, Dunkey, Dunkey, and McCormick. Actually, I'm the third Dunkey.
10: Well, congratulations. I'm so happy for you.
12: Thank you. We represented your brother, the late Dr. Regis Blackard.
10: Oh, yes. Alas, poor Regis. I knew him well. What does this have to do with me?
12: You've been named in his will.
10: What?
11: You're joking.
12: No, not at all. You see, it says right here, you've inherited a piece of property in Odyssey. It's a store called...
10: Give me that. I don't believe it.
11: The Electric Palace?
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10: Regis left me the Electric Palace. Even from the grave he taunts me.
11: Excuse me, but I thought Bart Rathbone owned the Electric Palace.
10: Yes, Rathbone. What became of him?
12: Well, actually, Mr. Rathbone borrowed the money from your brother to open the store. He never owned it, per se. Additionally, he and your brother were involved in some sort of scandal in Odyssey. The court sentenced Bart to 2 years community service and probation. Because of that, and your brother's will, he lost the store. It's yours now.
10: Well, that's just Ducky, Mr. Donkey.
12: That's Dunkey.
10: Whatever. But electronics couldn't interest me less, so why don't you just sell the store?
12: I'm afraid I can't do that. Your brother's will specifically says that the property is to remain in the family.
10: Look, there must be some way out of this. I don't want the Electric Palace, and I most certainly don't want to return to Odyssey.
12: Of course, that's your choice, Mr. Blackard. No one can force you to take the property. However, if you don't, you may be placing your mother in jeopardy.
10: My mother?
12: I believe she lives in a nursing home, correct?
10: Well, what of it?
12: Read paragraph 36A in the will, please.
10: I have placed a large sum of money in a trust fund to care for my mother, but in the event that my brother Edwin refuses his inheritance, the trust will be immediately revoked.
11: Revoked?
12: Revoked. I'm afraid your mother won't be able to stay in the home.
10: But I can't take care of her. Look around you. We live on the road.
12: I'm afraid your options are limited.
10: I'll have to think it over.
12: Of course. I'm staying at the Pecanberg Motel when you decide. Good evening, gentlemen.
10: Oh, blast you, Regis. Of all the things to leave me, why this? You torture me even now.
11: What will you do, sir?
10: Well, I have no choice, Shakespeare. I can't leave poor Mumsy out in the cold. We'll have to go back.
11: Is that really such a bad prospect?
10: Of course it is, Shakespeare. Have you forgotten how we left? Under the cover of darkness, cowering out of town with our tails between our legs like stray ducks.
11: I think you mean dogs, sir. Cowering out of town like stray dogs?
10: Well, what difference does it make? My behavior was that of a contemptible cur. The good townsfolk of Odyssey will never forgive me. Nor should they.
11: I don't believe you're giving them enough credit. Even so, surely the noble thing to do is return and make peace with them.
10: Oh, yes, you're right, of course. Oh, what a rogue and peasant slave am I! Pack up the car, Shakespeare, we leave tonight.
14: Like fruit.
15: Give him the vegetables then.
10: No, apple. Oh. so very, very sorry.
14: Did you hear that, everyone? He's sorry.
10: Aww. Who are you?
14: The name is Public. John Q. Public. I represent these people. People you betrayed.
10: I didn't mean to. At least, I didn't want to.
14: The good townsfolk of Odyssey will never forgive you. Never.
10: Nor should they.
14: You deserve to be punished.
10: Yes, punished.
14: Since you behaved like a chicken, it's only fitting that you should look like one. Bring out the tar!
15: The tar! The tar! The tar!
14: Pour it over him! Go! And now, the feathers!
15: The feathers! The feathers! The feathers!
14: Dump them on him! Now, Mr. Chicken, speak for us.
15: Come on!
16: Ah!

0: Oh, Shakespeare.
1: I'm here, sir. Terribly sorry about the horn. I nearly hit a chicken. Are you all right?
0: Oh, I had a horrible dream. Oh, Shakespeare, I'm not sure I can go through with this.
1: I'm afraid you'll have to. We've just arrived in Odyssey.
0: Oh.
1: Where to first? The Harlequin Theater?
0: No. Let's go to the Electric Palace.
1: So, this is it?
0: Closed until further notice. Well, I'm not sure how to proceed. I've never run a store before.
1: Well, it can't be much different from the success you've made with the Harlequin Theater.
0: Diplomatically put, Shakespeare. Still, some help would be nice.
2: Come on, Doris, help me with this trash can.
3: Just a second, boy. I ain't done looking through it yet.
0: Wait, I know those voices.
1: They're coming from the alley.
0: Yes, oh, it's Bart and Doris Rathbone. Bart, Doris!
4: Huh?
0: Hello!
5: Ah! It's you, Dr. Blaggard!
3: Dr. Blaggard? Ah!
0: No, no!
5: How can you be alive?
3: He's a ghost! A ghost!
0: Ah! No, I'm not Regis, I'm Edwin. Edwin!
5: Edwin?
0: Yes, you know, the actor.
5: The actor? Doris, it's only the actor.
0: Only.
3: Oh. We could have sworn you was the other one. You's nearly scared us out of our skins.
5: Yeah. Hey, I thought you had run away.
0: Well, I'm back now. I'm here for the Electric Palace.
5: My store?
1: No, it's Mr. Blaggard's, actually.
5: Huh?
0: My brother deeded it to me in his will.
5: What?
0: Actually, Bart, I know virtually nothing about operating a retail outlet, and I was hoping that you might be willing to...
5: I accept.
0: Really?
5: You had to ask? I love this place.
0: Wonderful. We'll start in the morning.
5: I'll be there.
3: Come on, Bart. We got more trash to go through. I want to see what's in the cans at the department store.
5: All right, Doris. Get in the truck.
3: Toodles.
0: Now, Bart, before you go, there's something I'd like to ask.
5: Shoot.
0: What is the general feeling around town about the Blaggard name?
5: Are you kidding? At this moment, there is no name lower in Odyssey. Hey, we'll see you tomorrow, huh? Doris, move over. I'm driving.
0: No name lower.
1: Shall we go to the Harlequin now, sir?
0: No, Shakespeare. Let's go to Wit's End.
1: Very good, sir. I'll get the car.
0: Oh, don't bother. I might as well do this right. I'm going to Wit's End, and I'm going to walk. You go first.
1: Sir, I really don't think you need to duck behind me anymore. No one seems to be taking notice of us. And those who are...
6: Good morning.
7: Good morning.
1: Good morning.
0: Ah!
1: Sir, those who are taking notice of us are very cordial.
0: Ah, they're setting me up for the kill, lulling me into a false sense of security. Be prepared to run, Shakespeare, especially if you see tar and feathers.
1: Really, sir? I...
6: Blaggard!
0: Ah, no, please, please.
5: Edwin Blaggard, it is you.
0: Oh, Mayor Riley.
5: It's good to see you again.
0: I can explain, really. It is?
5: Yeah. We've missed you around here. When did you get back in town?
0: A few hours ago.
1: We were just on our way to Wit's End.
5: Great. Jack would love to see you. Hey, I'm heading that way myself. Come on.
0: Well, of course.
8: Here we go. Some nice chocolate shakes for everyone.
0: Thank you.
1: Thank you so much.
8: Edwin, I'm sorry I'm the only one here to meet you. Jason, Connie, and Eugene had other engagements today.
0: That's quite all right.
5: So, you're taking over the Electric Palace. I'll bet Bart isn't too happy about that, huh? Edwin?
0: Hmm? Actually, he's going to help run the place.
8: Edwin, is everything all right?
0: All right? Why do you ask?
5: Because you seem kind of distracted and edgy ever since I ran into you.
0: Well, why shouldn't I be? If you're going to punish me, do it. Why must you persist in this torture?
5: Punish?
8: Torture?
0: Come on out, all of you! I know you're hiding in the back rooms. Come out and get it over with!
1: Sir, please.
8: Edwin, calm down.
0: Come out!
8: Calm down, Edwin. I assure you, there's no one here but me and the kids. Now, please sit. Have a milkshake. Shakespeare, maybe you should tell us what this is all about.
1: Mr. Blackett feels you're all out to get him because of what happened.
5: What happened?
0: I ran away, scrammed, vamoosed, took it on the lam, retreated in the face of my brother's onslaught. And don't tell me you don't hate me for it, because I know you all do.
5: Hate you?
8: Edwin, nothing could be further from the truth. We don't hate you. No one does.
0: But how can you not? I deserted Odyssey when she needed me most.
8: Nonsense. I'm sure everyone here understands completely why you left.
0: Yes, I was a coward.
5: I don't know anybody who thinks that.
8: No, of course not. You obviously did what you thought was the right thing to do.
0: You're both very kind. I just feel so awful about the whole thing. Like I need to do something cleansing, redemptive, to somehow make it up to Odyssey.
8: There's really no need, Edwin. The best thing you can do, both for Odyssey and yourself, is to reopen the Harlequin Theater.
5: Yeah, and the Electric Palace. This town needs places like them. Just don't run it like Bart did. All for profit and not really caring about the customers.
8: Right. Go and make it a wonderful store.
0: Gentlemen, I thank you. You have given me much food for thought. Come, Shakespeare, we must be off.
8: Well, goodbye then, and you come back soon.
5: Yeah, and I'll be looking forward to coming into your store.
0: Farewell.
1: Are we going to the Harlequin now, sir?
0: No, not yet. I want you to find Bart Rathbone and tell him to meet me at the Electric Palace. Jack and Tom have given me a wonderful idea.
6: Are you nuts, Blackett? You want to give away all my merchandise?
0: Ah, you forget, Bart. It isn't your merchandise. It's mine. And I will do whatever I must to clear my conscience.
6: Hey, making money is a great way to clear your conscience. Trust me.
0: But making money won't get the people of Odyssey back on my side again. This will.
6: We just can't just give it all away.
0: My mind is made up.
6: But...
0: No buts.
6: But...
0: No buts. Now, I want you to take this flyer to the stationers, have 1,000 copies made, then we'll distribute them all over town. Go on now.
6: But...
0: Go.
6: But...
0: Go.
6: But...
0: Go.
6: Oh.
0: Well, Shakespeare, what do you think?
1: Actually, I'm a bit mystified, sir.
0: Mystified? Whatever about?
1: You say you want to do this to cleanse your conscience.
0: Yes.
1: Now, don't take this the wrong way, sir, but I didn't think you had a conscience.
0: Neither did I. Imagine my surprise.
1: But why do you think you can buy the people's affections, especially when they don't seem to resent you for anything?
0: Ha-ha! There's the key. They don't seem to resent me. You see, Shakespeare, as an actor, I am a student of human nature, especially my own. And my nature tells me that deep down inside, they really do resent me. After all, if I were them, and I did what I did to me, I wouldn't forgive me for doing what I did, would you?
1: I'm not sure.
0: Oh, the point is, Shakespeare, the public mind is fickle. Their affections can be bought, and that is exactly what I intend to do. That's it. Take it all. Everything must go. At Edwin Blackett's great giveaway, no one goes home empty-handed.
7: 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We always love hearing from you.
0: Well, that's that. Last time I saw a room this empty was... my last production at the Harlequin, actually.
8: Edwin?
0: Oh, there's nothing else left, so just... Oh, Jack.
8: Where's Shakespeare?
0: He went back to the theater. Either that or a customer took him. I've often thought he'd make a good lawn ornament.
8: Well, it looks like you've accomplished your goal.
0: Yes, I suppose I have.
8: What's wrong? You don't sound very happy.
0: Actually, I'm not, now that you mention it.
8: But I thought that was the whole idea. Giving everything away to cleanse your conscience.
0: It was.
8: So, did it?
0: No. No, it didn't. I don't feel any better than when I first arrived. All I wanted was to get back into the people's good graces and have them forgive me.
8: We've been trying to tell you all along, Edwin. You were never out of the people's good graces. Besides, isn't it rather foolish to think you can buy their affections?
0: Yes, I suppose it is.
8: As far as forgiveness is concerned, I don't think it's the towns you're after at all.
0: Well, then whose?
8: Let me put it in terms you're more familiar with. What was Hamlet's motivation? Why did he do the things he did?
0: Oh, revenge. His mother and uncle killed his father.
8: Is that it? Come on. Hamlet is a deeper character than that. Think about it. What does he say to Horatio when talking about his father's funeral? Would I had met my dearest foe in heaven ere I had seen that day.
0: You know Hamlet?
8: I read it before I came over.
0: Ah.
8: What else does he feel?
0: Sadness, depression, guilt.
8: Guilt, guilt. And why does he feel guilt?
0: Because he didn't prevent his father's death.
8: Could he have prevented it?
0: Well, no.
8: No. But as a result, his uncle, his mother, his fiancée, her brother, her father, and ultimately Hamlet himself ended up dead. All because, in part, he felt guilty about something over which he had no control. Just like you feel guilty about something over which you had no control, Edwin. Even if you had stayed, you couldn't have stopped your brother. You see, the heart of your problem isn't that the townsfolk of Odyssey won't forgive you for what you did. It's that you won't forgive yourself. And while you haven't destroyed an entire kingdom like Hamlet, you have managed to destroy an entire store because of it.
0: Good heavens. Good heavens! Not only are you absolutely right, you've given me an entirely new motivation for Hamlet!
8: Well, I'm glad to be of service.
0: Oh, but look at this place. I've really made a mess of things, haven't I?
8: Yes. But I've just the thing to take your mind off it. That's why I came over, to invite you to our welcome home party at Wits End tomorrow night.
0: Why, thank you, Jack. I'd be honored to attend. And thank you for everything else as well.
8: My pleasure. And now, O Prince, I take my leave with nary pain or sorrow.
0: Aha! And to you, good friend, I bid adieu, at least until tomorrow.
9: Glad you're back with us.
0: Why, thank you. Thank you all. This is really very nice of you and Jack, Tom.
10: Oh, we know.
8: We do have a surprise for you, Edwin, if you'll step this way.
0: A surprise? For me?
8: Mm-hmm. It's just on the other side of this door.
10: Go ahead. Open her up.
0: Shakespeare, you're my surprise?
11: Oh, no, sir. I'm just here to turn on the lights.
0: Ah.
11: This is your surprise.
0: It's the merchandise from the Electric Palace.
10: Well, most of it.
0: Well, what is it doing here?
8: We're giving it back to you.
0: Giving it back? But how?
8: Unlike Hamlet, your friends in Odyssey are very much alive and well.
10: Jack and I called up a few folks we know, and they went door to door collecting the stuff.
8: When everyone realized why you gave everything away, they knew they couldn't keep it. So nearly everyone gave it back.
0: Nearly?
3: It ain't fair, I tell ya. First I have the stuff, then I don't, then I have it again, and now I don't again.
10: We actually found most of the merchandise over at the Rathbun House.
6: Well, you can't blame us for trying.
0: I'm speechless. I never expected to drink so deeply of the milk of human kindness. This token, this powerful symbol of acceptance and forgiveness will ne'er be forgotten.
6: I thought you said you were speechless.
0: Jack, Tom, Bart, Doris, even you, faithful Shakespeare. Allow me to show you my gratitude in the best way I know how.
3: By giving us the stuff back?
0: No! By performing my special one-man presentation of Hamlet, the Prince of Denmark.
10: Well, sure. We'd love to see that sometime.
0: Not sometime, dear friend. Now! To be or not to be. The question. Whether it is nobler in the mind to suffer the slings and arrows of outrageous fortune.
7: Welcome home, Edwin. It's good to have you back. In Matthew 6, verses 14 and 15, Jesus says, "If you forgive men their trespasses, your heavenly Father will also forgive you. But if you do not forgive men their trespasses, neither will your heavenly Father forgive your trespasses." The people of Odyssey knew this, which is why they forgave Edwin. But what Edwin didn't understand is that an important part of God's forgiveness is the ability he grants us to forgive ourselves. See, when God forgives us, our sins are gone in his eyes. If we don't forgive ourselves, it's sort of like saying that God's forgiveness doesn't matter, only ours does. We need to learn to forgive ourselves the way God forgives us. Well, that's all for this time. If you ever want to write to us, the address is Adventures in Odyssey, Colorado Springs, Colorado, 80995. 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And when you do, ask about how you can get your own copy of today's episode. It's called Welcome Home, Mr. Blackard. 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Welcome Home, Mr. Blackard was written and directed by Phil Lawler. Our production engineer was Dave Arnold, and our executive producer was Chuck Bolte. And I'm Chris, hoping you'll join us again next time for more Adventures in Odyssey.
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18: With SRN News, I'm Keith Peters in Washington. The Supreme Court is allowing the White House to continue construction on President Trump's $400 million White House ballroom project for now. Chief Justice John Roberts signed a temporary order on Friday letting work continue as the court considers an emergency appeal from Trump's Republican administration. Authorities say a plane that crashed at a remote military site in Alaska, killing all 8 people on board, was making its second runway approach in heavy fog when it lost contact. The National Transportation Safety Board says the Cessna's 2 pilots could not see the gravel airstrip. and were flying solely by instruments when the plane crashed Thursday. On Wall Street, the Dow by 517 points, the Nasdaq rose 113, the S&P advanced 33. More details at srnnews.com.
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20: 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And he was blinded by the love and the light and the grace of the risen Jesus.